0: rural Texas, where a wildfire has quickly expanded to cover more than 78 square miles. The fire began early Monday afternoon in the lightly populated area in the north-central part of the state. Some schools have canceled classes and shelters have opened for residents and livestock. Wildfires have been popping up across the south and the west in recent days amid extremely dry conditions. Dolly Parton, the beloved film and music star known for her vibrant personality and poignant songwriting, has died. She was 80 years of age. On Wall Street, the Dow Jones Industrial Average up by 180 points today. The NASDAQ rose 171. The S&P 500 advanced by 24 points. More details at SRNNews.com.
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4: I want to lead off the program. I caught one of these man on the street type interviews here recently. And, you know, during the summer months, we're looking at everything from high gas prices to temperatures, triple digits in some cases, fire in many parts of the West Coast. Certainly, we've seen Oregon, California, Nevada, Utah. I think last count was 8 Western states that were on fire all simultaneously. And as this reporter was going around capturing tourists here in San Francisco and kind of this man on the street interview, one tourist that shared a comment that really caught my attention said that he was surprised to see homeless people in San Francisco, that he thought it was only a problem during the winter. And I thought, wait, what do you think we just take them out as props? And then it dawned on me, you know, there's so much emphasis during the holiday season. We think about folks that are less fortunate. Our hearts, hopefully, turn to be more compassionate, more generous, and we wish to be more sharing. And certainly during Thanksgiving and Christmas, that is largely true. Inclement weather, cold times, wet times outside, we wonder what's happening, how are folks surviving. But seemingly, when the weather turns nice long about March or April, we figure, well, okay, they'll fend for themselves. They're back out on the streets. They're sleeping on the streets and all is well. Or, in the case of this tourist, somehow they just sort of disappear for the next 6 months. But reality is just the opposite. In fact, for some homeless folks, the hot summer months can be as cruel and life-threatening as the coldest, wettest San Francisco winter. Let's find out what this looks like. Joining me now is Wayne Earle, Special Projects Manager with the Bay Area Rescue Mission. Our good buddy Bram Begonia is doing some traveling, and Wayne said, I'd be happy to come on and talk about this topic. And so, Wayne, as always, a privilege to have you with us.
5: Hi, Craig. It is a blessing to be with you again today.
4: Dispel this myth, would you? I mean, I know that that tourist was probably undoubtedly, because they don't live here, speaking out of ignorance, to be sure. But then the more I thought about it, I said, well, you know, it's interesting because we tend not to hear much about homeless during the summer months when it's 75 degrees out and all seems to be nice and cozy and warm. And yet you think about, well, what happens when it turns out to be a 100-degree weather? How do you survive that during the day? Or the threat for, say, a single mom with kids on the street any time of the year is still there, still present. So kind of give us a snapshot. I know that the Bay Area Rescue Mission has in particular been focused on a campaign here during the summer called Love Your Neighbor. But help us better understand and maybe dispel the myth that this tourist was propagating.
5: Well, you touched on the two populations of homeless people that tend to have the greatest struggles during the summer months, and that is seniors whose health issues, we see this on very, very hot days. We see elderly men and women being taken to the hospital for heat exhaustion and things of that nature. But the other issue, and this one is, we see this in our shelters, but may not be quite so apparent, and that is single mothers with children. The summer months, their children are often in, out of school, and the women frequently work. Some work multiple jobs, and it's very difficult both to supervise, but also to provide and to keep things all together during the summer months. Both in our men's shelter and in our family shelter, we see increased populations of these two types of folks, especially during the summer.
4: And there's so many families out there, particularly

0: given the cost of living right now, the cost of housing, especially in the San Francisco Bay Area, that I think we kind of forget about the fact that mom is still working, the kids are no longer going to school, and what are you going to do? You're going to leave a bunch of school-age kids on their own? And what happens if it's a scenario where normally during the day, the kids are at school, mom is at work, they come home to the car or the van at night? You're certainly not going to leave a group of kids inside of an automobile without air conditioning in the hot sun. So, I mean, this is not only a situation where you look at the risk to children because of things like possible attack and molestation and very real threats of that sort, but then coupled with the fact that, you know, it's not real comfortable when it's 40 degrees out, but guess what? And not real comfortable when it's 105 degrees out either.
1: Not at all. Not at all. No. And then there's the supervision of the children and the teenagers that are out there during the day, you know. An unfortunate situation that their homelessness without supervision can lead into some, you know, getting into trouble, can, you know, all of those things. All of these things make life that is already difficult even more exasperating for our homeless neighbors.
0: And, you know, the reality check here, as much as this poor tourist, again, largely speaking out of ignorance, maybe even partially tongue-in-cheek, but, you know, well, what do you do with the homeless? They just kind of disappear during the summer and only reappear during the winter, is as disconnected from reality as a topic that you and I and Bram have discussed on the program in the past, and that is the old sort of bum on the rails with a knapsack, that this is an older gentleman in his late 50s, early 60s, that struggles with alcoholism, can't keep a job, can't keep a home, and that kind of defines what we seem to think about homelessness. But in reality, the demographic, the profile is very, very different, isn't it?
1: That is true. In our emergency shelter right now, on average, anywhere from between one-third to one-half of the shelter work, mostly full-time. And some men and women work multiple jobs. But still, because of the cost of living and all of that, they can't afford rent for an apartment, or they can't afford a number of things that many of us take for granted.
0: So the old notion of, oh, well, they're homeless because they're lazy, they're not willing to work hard, they need to just, you know, pick themselves up by their bootstraps, that really is an unfair characterization. It would seem to me, based on what you're describing, Wayne, that really more seems to define the individual who is overwhelmed, who is living in an area where their earning capacity and their spending necessity to survive is way out of whack. And tragically, this is beginning to define an ever-increasing percentage of the population. I was stunned the other day just looking at home ownership reports. And, you know, the old adage that you would grow up, graduate high school, go on to college, meet a nice girl, get married, you know, begin to raise a family, buy a home of your own, and, you know, have the nice house with the white picket fence and two dogs and 3.4 kids and all of that stuff. And yet, sadly, that is getting further and further out of reach. And along the way, for increasing numbers of people, is an awful lot of pain, an awful lot of suffering.
1: Yes, yes. And the flip side of that is, you know, we've gone through a series of layoffs in the Bay Area, you know, over the past year or two, as the economy has gone a little shaky, and we're seeing more and more families in the shelter, you know, men in the shelter, people that once had good established jobs and found that they were one or two difficult months, disasters away from needing to stay in the shelter. You know, there, but for the grace of God, go I, in some cases.
0: If you've just joined us, Wayne Earle is with us. He's manager of special projects with the Bay Area Rescue Mission. They are coming into sort of the home stretch here of their summer Love Your Neighbor campaign. And as we think about the homeless, unlike the tourist that I mentioned earlier, the challenge is with us always. People that are facing economic challenges, sometimes combined with challenges related to maybe substance abuse, mental illness, whatever the case might be, can really combine to create a perfect storm that is defined by disaster. And so what we're trying to accomplish is to not only, A, raise awareness that homeless people are not props that get out, that get brought out during the winter and put back in the closet until the next rainy cycle come October, but rather a challenge, a need of individuals, people for whom Christ died that are here 12 months out of the year. So the question is, are we thinking about it? Are we praying about it? Is it something that we are exercising our faith muscle to try to make a difference? It's one thing to be concerned and to care and to share during times like Thanksgiving and Christmas and what have you, and the spirit of generosity is upon all of us, or at least those that aren't Scrooge-like. And yet the challenge and the need of addressing homelessness in the Bay Area is one that is here 52 weeks, 365 days, 12 months out of the year. You want to get more information about the Love Your Neighbor campaign, you can go online to BayAreaRescue.org and get more information. That's BayAreaRescue.org. We take a brief time out. We'll come back to more of our conversation. Wayne Earle, Manager of Special Projects with the Bay Area Rescue Mission, with a summertime look at homelessness as this edition of Lifeline continues.
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0: I would wonder how many have recollection growing up in the 60s or 70s when times were tough and stretching the dollar as far as possible was the goal. Things like, for example, ground round hamburger meat and taking some dried breadcrumbs, some minced onions, maybe some chopped carrots in there. And, you know, if you did it right, 4 pounds became 4.5, 5 pounds, and you fed more mouths. Recently, we've seen, post-pandemic, an increase in beef, that same ground round, that went from $4.63 a pound. Remember those days, the good old days? Now it's pushing $7, about a 48% increase. And for families that can still afford that, well, you're managing okay. But how many increasing numbers of families in the Bay Area for whom even the stretched ground round with the dried breadcrumbs and the onions and the chopped carrots is getting further and further out of reach? And we're discussing this topic with Wayne Earle, manager of special projects with the Bay Area Rescue Mission, not just what happens to the homeless during the summer months when it isn't raining out, but also the challenge that so many families are facing 12 months out of the year. And Wayne, as you pointed out, oftentimes there are even families that are working. They might even be families that have a place to stay. Maybe they're renting a room or a shared space or what have you. But by the time they're done putting gas in the car to get the kids to school or go to work and run to the grocery store and buy some stuff so that the kids can eat and then occasional shopping at Goodwill for clothes for the kids, not much left over for any of the niceties in life. And sadly, oftentimes, one of the areas where families tend to struggle the most is food insecurity.
1: Yes, and this is something that we see all the time here at the Bay Area Rescue Mission. We have a food pantry that we operate 6 days a week, Monday through Saturday at 1 p.m., the line is just down the street, down the block. And what we've seen more and more is families, you know, having to rely on us more and more as food becomes more expensive. We've got some senior apartments in the area and a number of seniors that come down in addition to the families that are making real choices. Do I buy my medication or do I buy food to eat? We see this far, far too often.
0: Yeah, tough choices. Even the notion of, well, I'll buy my medication. The doctor says 3 pills a day. I'll take one and make it stretch. I mean, these are decisions, particularly for seniors, that they should never be faced with. And yet, here we are. And as we've articulated since the top of the hour, this issue of homelessness or food insecurity or the challenges for many families living on the edge in the Bay Area and many other parts of the country as well is not something that comes at winter and then disappears in the spring. It's with us 12 months out of the year, and thank goodness that the Bay Area Rescue Mission for more than 60 years has been here week in, week out, day in, day out, meeting these kinds of needs, providing shelter, providing recovery programs, many of the tools and resources that folks might have even been deprived of as they were growing up, kind of went wayward or ran into some challenges and find themselves suddenly on the wrong side of the coin, so to speak. Toward that end, the Bay Area Rescue Mission, as I mentioned, now through the end of the month, has been involved in really getting the message out and encouraging all of us to love our neighbor, not just at Thanksgiving, not just at Christmas, but during other times of the year, like now here in the middle of summer. Spend a moment and talk about the campaign and, most importantly, how folks can get involved.
1: So the Love Your Neighbor campaign is for accepting donations to support our neighbors that are in need during the summer months. The single mother in our shelter with children that she's struggling to not only support but to provide for, the senior who is struggling to get out of homelessness, and then those that are living in housing, those that are in apartments and whatnot, struggling with food insecurity. And your tax-deductible donation can help support all of your neighbors who are in need right now. So if you could come and love your neighbor and support them as Christ would have us do so.
0: And to do so, I want to encourage listeners, it's a simple, easy thing to do. Just go online to bayarearescue.org and prayerfully share your gift today. Again, your giving is always fully tax deductible, and it impacts lives right here in the Bay Area. I can't tell you the number of times I've heard people comment about seeing an individual holding a sign at the end of the freeway off-ramp or maybe in the city or downtown San Jose near the entrance of a building, and people kind of mutter under their breath, well, somebody needs to do something about this problem. And you're right. And while certainly government has tried, they have more tried and failed than tried and succeeded, and largely because there's one component that they leave out of the equation. And sadly, it's the most critical component, and that is addressing the spiritual dynamic of the things that are challenging a person. And so the approach in the Bay Area Rescue Mission is a holistic one, and by that I mean it's addressing mind, body, and spirit, renewing of the mind, renewing of the spirit, introducing people to Jesus Christ, giving them the kind of life skills, training, and rehabilitation necessary so that they can break free of the cycle of homelessness or the cycle of addiction and get back on their feet again. And, you know, you talk about what happens in the penal system here in a state like California where the recidivism rate is 80%. That means of 100 people that go to jail, 80 of them will finish their term, go back out into the general population and, you know, in the community and be back again in jail within years, sometimes just months. The rate of recidivism with the program of the Bay Area Rescue Mission is just the opposite. 80% of the people, maybe more, who go through the program, who get back on their feet, are clean, sober, working, contributing to society, more than 80% succeed. And that's an unbelievable difference between the one-end contrast of the government approach versus the approach of the Bay Area Rescue Mission. And Wayne, for folks listening and say, you know, I'd love to find out more. Gosh, I've heard about chances to come down and volunteer or maybe see what goes on. Are folks welcome to set up an appointment to do that?
1: Absolutely. If you go to our website, bayarearescue.org, there is a volunteer opportunity link from there where you can sign up yourself and start the process. And you hear right back from our volunteer services. We'd love to have you come down and serve our neighbor alongside of us.
0: Fantastic. And again, be mindful that this is a challenge, an issue here in the Bay Area that doesn't just crop up during the winter, but it in fact is with us all year long. So be a part of making a difference, won't you? Get involved with the Bay Area Rescue Mission online at bayarearescue.org. 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Our thanks to Wayne Earle, Manager of Special Projects, on behalf of the Bay Area Rescue Mission, for dropping in and sharing for a few moments. We're going to take a brief time out ourselves. When we come back, I'm going to share a very special message with longtime listeners of KFAX. So stay tuned for that, won't you? I'm Craig Roberts. Lifeline continues in just a moment.
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0: Welcome back to the program, 5:35 here on the Tuesday edition. I was thinking back, as I mentioned to you at the top of the hour, I was going to share a very special announcement. And the irony of down through the years in the number of ways and times that I've had to share not too dissimilar news. Names come to my mind like Dr. James Dobson, Dr. Charles Stanley, Paul Shepard, Billy Graham. More recently, a dear friend, Dr. John MacArthur. And I am sad to say that Friday my phone blew up with a number of telephone calls sharing the news. that I am compelled to share with you now. Of the passing of a gentleman who, quite frankly, is a dear friend and mentor to so many of us. Late Thursday evening last, Dr. Jerry Buckner was called home to be with the Lord. He had fought cancer very valiantly for a couple of years. And those of you that know Dr. Buckner, met him, heard him speak, attended his church, heard him speak at different events around the Bay Area Sunday School Convention, et cetera, know that he was not a small man of small stature. But he had lost a great deal of weight and yet fought brilliantly, valiantly, and continued to press on to the mark of a high calling and to be about his master's business. Right up until the time his master said, "Time to come home." In thinking about today's program and the way in which we would honor Dr. Buckner, I was sitting down with my engineer going over some interviews and audio, and he unearthed a piece of audio that was undated, unlabeled, and yet I think was divinely inspired to find. It is a portion of an interview. Dr. Buckner apparently been on the program at some point here in the last year or two, about the time of the passing of somebody. I don't know who. We don't have any details. But it is Dr. Buckner in his own words about the fragility of life and heaven. He could say it better than no one.
15: Difficult note to begin on, Dr. Buckner, but sometimes we have to deal with the aspects of life that get handed to us and come our way. And a reminder for all of us that as much as sometimes we recoil at the notion of death, and of course there is the grief and the sadness and all of that that attends to the loss of someone that's been influential in our life, and in fact a reminder that our time here is very brief. And we're really only in training for the ultimate goal of being in eternity with our Savior, aren't we?
16: Absolutely. It's just a reminder that death is real, and we never know when it's going to come knocking on our door. We need to not only have insurance, but assurance. And Jesus said he'll come as a thief in the night. And you never know when he's going to come, and death is going to come. It's inevitable, and we need to be ready and prepared. And Jesus said, "I go away to prepare a place for you." And he's coming back for prepared people. And if we're not prepared, we're going to go to another place. And that's not going to be a good place to be.
15: That sense of that assurance, aside from the quickening of the Holy Spirit, really comes from Scripture, doesn't it? I mean, at the end of the day, that is really our principal source to understand in whom we have believed.
16: That's so true. And God has given us a book to live by. And one of the things that I always tell people when I give them an invitation, remember these simple three R's. The first R is to recognize that you're a sinner. Romans 3:23 says, "All have sinned and come short of the glory of God." The second R is to repent. And the Greek word for repentance is metanoia. It's a military word, and it means an about face. It means that we turn from something to Christ. And what we do is that we turn from several different things and in the direction of the Lord. And because repentance has to do with a change of heart, change of mind, change of thought. And God wants us to go in a new direction towards Christ. And if we sincerely repent, we will manifest these principles of repentance, because John the Baptist said, "Bring forth the fruit of repentance." Got to be a change in your life. old things have passed away, new things come. And then the last R is that we receive Jesus as our Lord and Savior. And then Romans 10 and 13, whosoever shall call upon the name of the Lord. And then also with the Philippian jailer, he called on the name of the Lord, and then he got saved.
0: Dr. Jerry L. Buckner, a brilliant apologist, author, speaker, teacher, but it always came back to the cross, always. It was in 1995, looking for somebody who could opine about the planned so-called Million Man March in Washington, D.C. by the Nation of Islam, that I called a colleague. Many of you remember the ministry of Hank Hanegraaff, still involved in ministry. And we were fairly tight when he was still here in California. And I called Hank Hanegraaff and I said, I'm looking for somebody who's an expert on the Nation of Islam. And he said, I got the guy for you. He lives in your backyard. You're going to love him. In fact, he writes for our newsletter. And that is how I first got introduced to Dr. Jerry Buckner, who came in as a guest on my program and then filled in a few times, and then eventually, by 96 perhaps, we were looking for somebody who could do a local apologetics program, and there was only one name that came to mind, Dr. Jerry Buckner. Down through the years, his announcer and co-host and co-laborer in ministry for many, many of the past 30-something years that Dr. Buckner has been a fixture here on KFAX is Pastor Gary Bell, announcer of the Contending for the Faith radio program. And Gary, we appreciate so much you taking time to be with us today. Your thoughts on Dr. Jerry Buckner?
17: Well, I appreciate you having me on the show today. And, you know, listening to your introduction and build up, I was like, okay, I got to hold it together here because Craig is really pulling my heartstrings here listening to Dr. Buckner's voice. I can still hear his voice, you know, in the middle of the night I hear his voice, and during the day I hear his voice. It's been a really tough time to assimilate all of what has happened. You know, I met Dr. Buckner in 1978, I believe it was. He used to run, he was a home missionary for the Southern Baptist Association, and he ran a youth center. It was called the Fillmore Youth Center. And at that time, I was the assistant director for the Western Addition Mayor's work experience program. And so we used his center to provide a work experience for underprivileged kids. So they would work there in the during the summer or in the after school hours, and they would get basic pay, and you know I was charged with setting that up, and so I got the chance to meet Dr. Buckner, and one day, this is right after I had gotten saved, as a matter of fact, and he noticed something was different about me. And we started having conversations about the Lord, and he invited me to a evening Bible study that they had at the center at that time on a Wednesday night. So I went, and, you know, it just started, it birthed the beginning of an amazing friendship. I would say Dr. Buckner is my Paul, and I was his Timothy, and he discipled me. And it's an interesting thing, you know, we talk about discipleship all the time, but when you're discipled under someone who has an apologetic focus, it changes the way you get discipled. And you understand how to give reasons and answers for faith in a totally different way. And we used to sit and invite Jehovah Witnesses into the center, and Mormons would come by on their bikes, and we would sit down with them and have these, you know, amazing conversations and debates at times, but it was an amazing training discipleship moment for me. Dr. Buckner took me under his wing, and I just am so thankful because people are amazed at the things that I know. And they, you know, I didn't go to seminary. I went to Dr. Buckner's seminary. How about that? It wasn't Golden Gate Seminary. It was Dr. Jerry L. Buckner's seminary. And people are always amazed. And I tell them, you know, it's because I have been around a man of God who loved the Word of God, spent time in it, soaked in it, and he was generous enough to share with me in an amazing way. So, you know, I can't say enough about Dr. Buckner. He was a generous person, always giving, took time out to talk to people all the time, saw somebody in need, didn't hesitate to give. You know, I learned generosity a lot of times from just watching him and what he would do and how he responded to people. So he was such an amazing man.
0: You know, the notion of study to show yourself approved, or thy word have I hid in my heart, that certainly are some of the hallmarks of the way he lived his life. And I always, even in that little clip I played a moment ago, of him sharing acronyms, and an easy way to memorize oftentimes complicated theological principles in an easy fashion that was easy to remember, clear in the ability to articulate and share with somebody else. And, you know, you think about him certainly as an expert apologist and an incredible preacher and a man who really understood theology, and yet his capacity to be able to communicate oftentimes even complex messages in a simple fashion that even the young believer could receive and understand and hide in their heart is one of the things that I have so much appreciated about this man. In fact, coming up later on tonight in the 6 o'clock hour, we're going to be running an interview that Dr. Buckner and I did together on understanding the Trinity. And then we're going to come back on Wednesday at 5 p.m. He wrote one of his more recent books, The Essentials of the Historic Christian Faith. And so often we would talk about how folks have kind of drifted away from and bad theology has crept in even into the pulpit. And it spurned him on to write a book on the subject. And we're going to share details of that conversation, that interview, tomorrow night at 5 p.m., Dr. Jerry Buckner on The Essentials of the Historic Christian Faith, and then tonight again in the 6 o'clock hour, Understanding the Trinity. If you had to think about or describe Jerry Buckner, Dr. Buckner, in a short phrase, in terms of what it is that impressed you most about the man and the impact that he left on your life, Gary, what would that be?
17: I would have to say his love for God, his love for people, and his love for God's word. And we always sat around and talked quite a bit about biblical illiteracy being rampant and how we really needed to be able to communicate God's word effectively, that how we needed to teach people and get people to hunger for the word of God. You know, we used to talk about, you know, there's so many places on the planet that would just give their eye teeth for a Bible. They don't have a Bible. We have, you know, 7 Bibles on the bookshelf, and we can't get people to read one of them. It's criminal. And so, you know, we have so much at our fingertips today. And I think we need to really get serious about knowing God's word. Knowing what we believe, knowing why we believe it, is so essential. We need to be able to get reasons and answers to faith. We need to be able to contend for the faith, to put up a good fight for the faith. It's so, so critical.
0: And with authenticity. I think of his catchphrase, we're not pretending, we're contending for the right. faith. Let me invite into the conversation, speaking of friends and colleagues, a gentleman who was the general manager of KFAX for about 11 years and worked closely with Dr. Jerry Buckner. And Mike Shields joins us now by phone from his sunny vacation spot down in the Arizona area. Mike, thanks for taking some time to be with us. Your thoughts on the life, the legacy of Dr. Jerry Buckner?
18: Hey, Craig, how you doing? Good to talk to you. Good to catch up with you. You know, I thought about this when I got the call. And, yeah, the thing I felt the most about Dr. Buckner was he had a huge personality. I mean, to me, I felt, first of all, he's a big man. And when we would drive up once or twice a year to have lunch, just kind of catch up with him, you know, he'd give you that big hug and he'd say, "Hey, Mike, you know, how's your marriage? How's your wife? How's your faith? How are your sons?" You know, he knew, because we talk and we had spoken a number of times that Jan and I had two boys, and, you know, they were not believers. So Dr. Buckner would say, "Are they believers yet?" You know, "No, Pastor, not yet." And he'd go, "Okay, let's pray." And we would. And it didn't really matter what kind of day you were having, because after 5 minutes with Dr. Buckner, just, you know, everything felt good. Everything, you know, just seemed to kind of come into line. It was always, he always wanted, you know, to know about, you know, your life and you know, your faith and what was going on, and he just made you feel like, you know, you were so important and to him. And I miss that, to be honest with you.
0: You know, as a true representative of Christ, you're right. He had a way to come into a room, and there could be 100 people in the room or 500 people in the room, and in the moment that he encountered you, you were the only person there.
18: Exactly.
0: And I think that stems or flows from his passion for the gospel, his love of Christ, and as a result, his love for other people.
18: Yeah. Oh, yeah. And, you know, and he always taught, you know, it was always the basics. It was the Bible, you know. It was, you know, I was thinking back, you know, besides the program, of course, he would do special seminars. I remember one in the Trinity, and maybe a couple others, and he was a huge voice, I remember, also on cults. I mean, he was, people would seek him out, seek his advice, seek his input from all over the country. Just, you know, just a great guy.
0: A gentle giant with a footprint that would be almost impossible to be able to calculate, not only from the impact of his writing, his books, his seminars, teaching materials, radio programs, podcasts. I mean, on and on the list goes. It just gives you the sense that any place he could be to take advantage of an opportunity to proclaim the good news of the gospel or to teach the fundamentals of the faith, to come back, as you say, Mike, to the basics of God's word and how important that foundation was. I mean, the program that we're going to share tomorrow night on his book, The Essentials of the Historic Christian Faith, again, recognizing the need to come back to the fundamentals of what it means to believe in Christ. Let me invite into the conversation now, certainly a familiar voice to KFAX listeners. Jordan Michaels joins us. Jordan, thanks for being with us. And your thoughts on the incredible impact of the life and ministry of Dr. Jerry Buckner.
19: Oh, well, thank you, Craig, for giving me this opportunity. And hi to Mike. So, you know, oh my goodness, it's been a tearful kind of few days. For me, I think Dr. Buckner was, he was so genuine and so authentic. You know, he could command a room just by being in it. He could. He had what I would call an authoritative voice, but he spoke softly, you know, and rarely, and I loved this, rarely did he miss a station event. He was often in attendance, and I would look up and see him there, and I'd say, "Oh, good, everything's good. Dr. Buckner's here." And, you know, he would just, he was such a calming presence, I think. And more times than not, you would see Dr. Buckner visiting with his peers. And for me, I don't know, he just seemed to be the go-to person for those who were in ministry who needed advice or opinions on theology and apologetics. He was bold with his faith, and he was unashamed, and he was confident. And he just was a powerful man with a strong influence. He was very generous with his knowledge and wisdom, and he openly shared his own experiences and strength and hope. And he knew how to connect and how to communicate. He was gifted in that way.
0: And that's such a good point. And Gary Bell, let me bring you back in, because it dawns on me with that characterization that both Mike Shields and Jordan has shared, that there is that sense of not only his appreciation for communicating the fundamentals of the faith in a way that people could understand and grasp, but also the generosity he had in sharing of himself and of his life and of his knowledge and of his deep understanding of God's Word. I mean, I can't imagine what it must be like to sit at the feet of Jesus or sit at the feet of somebody like Paul. But if there's anybody that comes close in sharing that example, would you agree it would be a guy like Dr. Buckner?
17: Absolutely. You know, it's so critical. He recognized that, you know, even in the Bay Area, talking to various pastors, and this is, I don't want to cast any shade or dispersion against pastors in our area, but oftentimes there was a lack of knowledge, a lack of information, basic fundamental teachings that were either missing or misunderstood. And Dr. Buckner would very gently and respectfully bring that knowledge to a lot of these pastors and a lot of these ministers, and they were very thankful. And so again, he became a go-to person, the go-to pastor, the go-to theologian in our community to handle these tough questions, right? I remember him telling me many times he sat in a room full of pastors and questions would come up and nobody had the answer, and they would all look at him. And of course he had an answer. He had the answer. And he was that way, but he was always humble. He was always loving. He was always respectful. And, you know, he saw that need and recognized that as a pastor, you have such a huge responsibility for your flock and the care of the people in your congregation. And also, you know, I always say there are certain things that are non-negotiable, that if we're going to call ourselves Christians, there's certain things we must do. They're non-negotiable. We must pray. We must be in God's Word. We must study God's Word. We must love each other. There's certain things. And, you know, he had an amazing way of communicating those truths, particularly to, shall we say, the clergy in our area, and making sure that, in a sense, they were equipped. And one of the things that we always talked about, if you're not equipped, expect to get whipped.
0: Yep.
17: Because that's going to happen.
0: Well, and the fact that he was always willing to share of his time for a man that was much in demand and traveling and speaking tours and book writing and article writing, doing radio, and certainly for many, many years a professor up at Golden Gate Theological Seminary. And yet I could call him and say, you know, Dr. Buckner, I had a listener call the other day and kind of diss on the notion of the literal resurrection of Jesus Christ, and there would be a pause on the other end of the phone and say, well, we've got to teach folks the truth. And I would invite him to come in, and no matter when it was, he would make himself available. And in fact, that even began a series every year during Easter, when we talked about the reasons for the literal resurrection of Christ and how pivotal that is to the truth of the gospel. And there was no time, even though he would drive all the way in from Marin County, that he would say, no, can't do it, not available. It was just a drop of the hat. There was an opportunity for him to take advantage of a platform to proclaim the good news of the gospel, to talk about the centrality of the cross of Christ, and to teach those reasons, for the hope that lies within. He always made himself available to do just that. Jordan, a closing thought?
19: You know what? I was trying to think, what would Dr. Buckner be saying to us right now? You know, I just thought of this. I think he would say something like, you don't have one more day to love and serve the Lord. You have one less day.
0: Mm.
19: So make it count.
0: Make the best.
19: Be about the Father's business.
0: Amen. And for Mike Shields, Mike, a closing thought?
18: I was a little stunned, and I remembered all the good times that we had, you and I, working with Dr. Buckner and interacting with Dr. Buckner. And so I went on his website just to kind of revisit. And I'm looking at something here called The Real Jesus, Please Stand Up. And it's a mock court about who the real Jesus is.
0: Yes.
18: With Dr. Buckner and Gary Bell. And you know what? I'm going to listen to it tonight.
0: I've heard it. It's one of the best. I mean, there's a lot of best series that he did. But it's one of the best things that, again, with the notion of just fundamental apologetics that I think every listener would certainly benefit from. And you can go to the website, contendingfaith.org. That's contendingfaith.org. I want to let listeners know that a celebration of life will be held Friday, September the 4th at 9 a.m. That's the viewing. And then at 10 a.m., memorial services will take place in the chapel that's at Valley Memorial Park, 650 Ujjaya Lane in Novato. Again, Friday, September the 4th, 9 a.m. viewing, 10 a.m. services at Valley Memorial Park, 650 Ujjaya Lane in Novato. And gifts certainly to memorialize Dr. Buckner can be given to his ministry at contendingfaith.org. That's contendingfaith.org. I want to thank our recently retired general manager, Mike Shields, for being with us. The never retired Jordan Michaels, who will be back with you tomorrow morning at 6 o'clock. And a longtime friend, cohort, and announcer on the Contending for the Faith program, partner in ministry, Pastor Gary Bell, for being with us. Coming up next, conversation with Dr. Jerry Buckner, Understanding the Trinity. Well done, thou good and faithful servant. Enter into thy rest. You deserve it, buddy.

0: with SRN News. I'm Keith Peters in Washington, South Carolina. Senator Darlene Graham, the sister of the late Senator Lindsey Graham, is maintaining her lead in the runoff election for the Republican nomination for Senate against the Congressman Ralph Norman. Graham was endorsed by President Trump for the position. Graham was appointed to the position after Lindsey Graham's death in July. Dolly Parton's publicist says the iconic American singer died at a Nashville hospital after a brief battle with cancer. Parton was 80 years of age. She spent six decades of stardom in everything from movies to hit singles such as Jolene and I Will Always Love You. On Wall Street, the Dow by 180 points, the NASDAQ rose 171, the S&P advanced 24. More details at SRNNews.com.
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2: August 25. Renouncing Retaliation. Beloved, never avenge yourselves, but leave it to the wrath of God. Romans chapter 12, verse 19. Revenge is one of our most natural instincts. It is the way the world works, for we live in a dog-eat-dog world, where if you get in my way, I will get you out of the way. It is a natural response to being wronged then, but it is not a Christian one. Therefore, we should guard against it continuously. Even if we avoided it yesterday, that's no guarantee we will do so again today. Perhaps the sports field is the place where we see most how easily revenge becomes the motivator for our plans and actions. If an opposing player fouls you and it is not picked up on and punished by the referee or umpire, what do you do? Our instinct is to find a way to get them back. So we plot and plan and pick our moment and make it even. And as it goes on the sports field, so it goes in life, at least in our imaginations, if not in our behavior. But then the scripture cuts across that natural instinct with the words, "Never avenge yourselves." Paul did not only outline the principle, he demonstrated it. He was ministering in an environment that gave him every reason for retaliation. He himself was defamed, beaten, mocked,

0: Life can be messy, but you don't have to figure it out alone.
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8: Do you know someone that has questions or struggles with the Trinity, the Godhead? Maybe you yourself have often wondered, well, where exactly is this taught in Scripture? How do I figure out what this triune God is? And you want to hop on the phone? I'll even give you a special dispensation, provided you pull off the road to text somebody and tell them to tune in to AM 1100 KFAX or log on right now, no matter where they're at in the world, at KFAX.com, because we're going to break down some serious answers right out of God's Word, presenting biblical propositions supporting the Trinity. And joining me tonight in studio is a familiar voice to KFAX listeners. Also, I might add, a very dear friend. He serves as an adjunct professor at Golden Gate Theological Seminary. He is a pastor of a Tiburon Christian Church up in the North Bay. And is host of Contending for the Faith, heard Saturday evenings at 7 p.m. right here on KFAX. He is Dr. Jerry Buckner. And Dr. Buckner, as always, great to see you.
9: Craig, it's always a blessing to be in the studio live. And oftentimes you generally interview me by phone. And so I said I better make a commitment to come in here so I can show a sense of humility.
8: Humble thyself.
9: after all, you know, I gave birth from your program to our program. And so we thank the Lord for you and the way God has used you throughout the years and standing firm for the word and the love of people. So we appreciate you and your program as well.
8: Well, and thank you for taking the time out of your busy schedule to come on in and spend some time going deep in God's words today, which is so critically important, you know, kind of as a foundation to our topic and our conversation. A lot of Christians have a very peripheral knowledge of their faith. Some even struggle with the ability to explain their faith to someone else. And no surprise that there's such a small margin of believers today that could even tell you that they've ever shared their faith, let alone led someone to Christ, because largely we really don't know what it is we believe or why we believe it. And so with that thought in mind, laying a stronger foundation, going deeper in God's Word, and one of the key things that you do every Saturday evening at 7 on Contending for the Faith is teaching people the importance of embracing, understanding the very fundamentals, the very pillars of our faith. And tonight we discuss one that I think is so key and yet is so clouded in the minds of so many, and that is the topic of the Trinity. First, tell me, if you would, Dr. Buckner, how this came to the attention of you, that you would even write a book feeling that strong about this topic.
9: That's a good question, Craig. And I think the thing that has really put a burden on my heart regarding doing a book on this subject is because I have traveled all over the world pretty much and doing lectures for various denominations and organizations. And in the midst of doing seminars and workshops, I found that a lot of Christians, including even pastors, are really ignorant when it comes to the essential doctrines of the historic Christian faith. And I've been to pastors' breakfasts, and I have done this workshop on the Trinity to them. And to my surprise, they didn't know. And I figure, so if the pastors don't know, then their congregations definitely don't know. So I really have had a conviction by the Holy Spirit to do a book on the essential doctrines of the historic Christian faith. And I think that there are five that is really that stands out, even though I didn't interject this in the book. And one is that we better know is that Jesus is the only way. There's no

0: way around that, that he's the only way. John 14:6, Jesus said, I'm the way, the truth, and life. No man comes to the Father but by me. And then the Trinity is another essential doctrine. And then the deity of Christ, that he truly is God and man. And then the other one is the vicarious atonement, that the scriptures let us know very clearly that without the shedding of blood, there is no remission of sin. And then the other one is the bodily resurrection, that Christ came back from the dead bodily. The Greek word for body is soma. And so those are the essential doctrines of the historic Christian faith right there in a nutshell. And because I've seen pastors not know this, especially the Trinity, I was convicted to do this. The curse of the church today is biblical illiteracy, and it parades itself in and out of the church. And as Amos once said, you know, there is a famine in the land, and he spoke of it not only regarding starvation, but a famine regarding the Word of God, and it's really real today in our churches.
1: I heard it said recently by a preacher that we've even seen this trend taking place in the pulpits of America today, where we've seen this paradigm shift from thus saith the Lord to, well, in my opinion. And a lot of that gets us into trouble, particularly on a topic like this. And I want to take note, you referred to this as an essential doctrine. Help us understand that, because a lot of Christians at the periphery would say, well, we understand that Christianity, like Judaism, is a monotheistic religion. We get into the details about God the Father, God the Son, God the Holy Spirit, and all of a sudden it gets a little bit murky. And oftentimes critics of this notion, like those within the Oneness Pentecostal movement, would say, well, wait a minute now, Dr. Buckner. We've gone through the entirety of the New Testament. Not once does the word Trinity appear in there. So how can we even believe that there's such a thing as the Trinity if the Bible doesn't specifically teach to this point?
0: That's a very good question. And the word Trinity is not in the Bible, the word itself, but the concept and the evidence is there.
1: So this might be like the issue of abortion. We might say that abortion doesn't appear in the Bible either, and yet the concept of it, in terms of it being against the law of God, taking of a life, and the value of life, is certainly throughout Scripture.
0: Very much so. And another two other words is not in the Bible, but the evidence and the concept is there, is the word rapture and also the word incarnation. So those are doctrines that we use all the time, and we use it theologically. But the evidence is there. Now, Jehovah's Witnesses, I've been studying cults now for 40 years, and I consider myself an expert in the field of comparative religion and apologetics. And the Jehovah's Witnesses say, well, you shouldn't believe in the Trinity because the word is not there. But they use the word theocratic kingdom, and that's not in the Bible. So because the word is not there doesn't mean that the evidence and the validity of the concept is there. And I think it's very important for us to understand what when we use the word essential, we're saying there is no compromise, there is no sellout. We have to believe that. St. Augustine one time said, in the essentials, unity, in the non-essentials, liberty, and in all things, charity. So there are some things like baptism. You know, people do various forms of baptism. The communion. Those are essential, foundational truths. But when it comes to these areas that we're talking about tonight, people are going to do those non-essential teachings and doctrines differently. But when it comes to these subjects like the Trinity, the deity of Christ, the bodily resurrection, the atonement, there is no compromise. There's no getting around. And matter of fact, Jesus made it so clear. There are, I would say, 23 times in the Johannine Gospel, that is the Gospel of John, that the word I am is used. And that is the divine title for Jesus. And so Jesus says in John 8:24, if you believe not that I am he, you will die in your sins. That's very clear. And Jesus was the one that spoke out of the burning bush back in the Old Testament in Exodus 3:14. When Moses says, when I go before the children of Israel and they shall ask of me, what is your name? What shall I say? And then God says to Moses in Hebrew, Ehyah, Esher, Ehyah, I am that I am. And then Jesus comes along later on in John 8:58 and says, before Abraham was, I am. And then he goes as far as saying, if you believe not that I am he, you will die in your sins. So these are no compromise. And yet we see a lot of churches compromising it. And you have to question if those are genuine churches.
1: There certainly is the idea that, you know, now we see through a glass darkly. There are aspects perhaps maybe that go down to let he that has an ear to hear hear what the Spirit of God is saying. And in this case, we're going to dive a little bit deeper because, as you point out, Dr. Buckner, while there is not the clear-cut mention of the Trinity within the New Testament, there certainly is the concept or the revelation of saying that we find not only in the Old Testament, but New Testament as well. And we'll dive through some of those specifics as we continue our conversation tonight. With us in studio, Dr. Jerry Buckner, host of Contending for the Faith, heard Saturday evenings at 7 p.m. right here on KFAX. It's a brand new book out called Biblical Propositions Supporting the Trinity. And we'll give you some details in a bit as to where you can obtain a copy for yourself. Back with more right after this.
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20: For God so loved the world that he gave his only begotten Son, that whoever believes in him shall not perish, but have eternal life. 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
1: Back to our conversation. With us tonight in studio is the host of Contending for the Faith, Dr. Jerry Buckner. He, of course, is an adjunct professor at Golden Gate Theological Seminary. He's broadcast Saturday evenings at 7 p.m. here on KFAX. We are tackling the topic of the Trinity on today's program. A critically important one, as Dr. Buckner outlined prior to the break, because it's one of the fundamental pillars of the faith, and yet one, Dr. Buckner, that is obscure in the minds of many people. There seems to be a degree of confusion over this, and yet, as you've been pointing out, if we just take the time to connect the dots, it really is all there, isn't it? And not just in the New Testament alone, but even in the Old Testament.
0: Yes, absolutely. You find it in the Old Testament as well as the New Testament, where, you know, you don't have to be a great logician to figure out that the Bible is very clear that God has been communicated, and he communicated himself as being one God. I take a great commitment to meditation, and I think that meditation leads to memorization, as always. But in the Old Testament, God is called one God, Deuteronomy 6 and 4. Hear, O Israel, the Lord our God is one Lord. And then in the New Testament, he's called one God in 1 Timothy 2 and 5. For there's one God and one mediator between God and man, the man Christ Jesus. And then you find also in James 2 and 19, thou believest that there is one God, you do well. The demons also believe and tremble. So it's very clear that God has communicated himself as one God, and yet that one God is called Father, Son, and Holy Spirit.
1: So three distinct persons, yet coexisting in unity, co-equal, co-eternal, and consubstantial.
0: Exactly. I always put it this way, and I was mentored under Dr. Walter Martin, who started the Bible Answer Man program, and I had the privilege and opportunity to be blessed under his teaching. And he gave a definition that I don't think anybody else has really improved upon that, and let me give it to you. He says, within the nature of the one true God, there are three eternal, distinct persons who are called Father, Son, and Holy Spirit, and they are co-equal, co-eternal, and co-existent. And the reason why we put distinction in there, because of the fact that they are one in nature and essence, ontologically, but they are three distinct persons, just like a husband and a wife, they in marriage become one, but yet they are distinct as well. So, but when you deal with cultic organizations, even going back to, I would say, to the 3rd century, you had an organization known, a guy by the name of Sabellius, and he basically taught that that God manifested himself in different modes and that sort of thing. And then he taught from there modalism, and that basically taught that Jesus at one time appeared as the Father in history, the Son, and Holy Spirit, and there is no distinction.
1: We heard a breakdown one time suggesting that the example of water, ice, and vapor, steam, all three identical in its composition as H2O, and yet in three distinctive forms. And that really more describes modalism, really doesn't have anything to do with helping us understand the Trinity.
0: No, it doesn't. And unless one says that there are three elements, like distinctive elements, and yet one substance.
1: And identical in nature in every case.
0: Exactly. And so water can be a beautiful thing if we use it in that sense. But if we use it in the sense of the modalist, it becomes problematic. And today, the modalists today are people such as the Pentecostal Oneness Movement. And they will go as far as saying from Isaiah 9 and 6, that unto us a child is born, unto us a son is given, the government shall be up on his shoulders, his name shall be called Wonderful Counselor, Mighty God, Everlasting Father, and the Prince of Peace. So I know you're going to bring that up a little bit later on. I can hit
1: you're
0: on
1: down that road right
0: all
1: now.
0: Right,
1: take
0: all
1: it,
0: right. All right. Well, the thing is, I've had people call in on the radio and say, well, if the Father is called, if Jesus is called the Father, then does that not mean that he is actually the Father? Well, what we got to do is understand the Jewish mind. The Bible is a Jewish book, and you have to look at the Bible from the Jewish mind. And in the Jewish mind, the word father didn't always apply to always a father per se. For instance, Abigail means she means father of lights. Well, this is a woman. Mm-hmm. So in the Hebrew mind, her name meant father. Paul was actually looked at as a father to Timothy and to Titus, but he was not their literal father. So in the mind of the Jewish mind, a father means someone who actually relates to somebody even on a spiritual plane as well. So Isaiah 9 and 6, Jesus actually is the father of eternity in the sense that he possesses control of eternity. He is from all eternity. And so when it says father of eternity, it doesn't mean literally that he's the father of that contradicts the father in the Bible. It just simply means that that's the way the Jewish mind communicated.
1: This also perhaps helps us understand the concept as we see Christ talked about both prophetically in the Old Testament and revealed in the New Testament, that he was not created but rather begotten of the Father. It's an important distinction, is it not?
0: It really is. And the word begotten is different from begat. Begat is talking about someone who was created. Begotten comes from the Greek word monogenes, and it simply means one of a kind, unique from all eternity. So no one else has ever been called in the scriptures begotten one except Jesus Christ. And it doesn't mean he was begotten in the sense that he was created, but that he was from all eternity, and that's what it means in the Greek.
1: In the beginning was the Word was with God, the Word was God, and then became flesh and dwelt amongst us.
0: And dwelt among us.
1: Talk a bit about the issue of monotheism, if you would, for a moment. Some people kind of get stuck on this point because they say, well, Christianity, like Judaism, is a monotheistic religion, and yet we speak of God in three persons, the Trinity. How do we maintain the structure of a monotheistic approach to Christianity within the realm of the triune God?
0: Well, that's a good question. Going back again to the Old Testament, God has revealed himself as one God, but yet God has revealed himself in three eternal distinct persons. I think it's very clear from Genesis 1 and 26 that God said, let us, you get the Hebrew plural there. So even though Deuteronomy 6 and 4 talks about the one God, yet in the Old Testament you consistently get either the plural us or we, for instance.
1: Man created in our image.
0: You created in our image. And then you have also Genesis 11 and 7, where God says during the Tower of Babel, let us go down and confound their language that they may not understand one another. And then when you get into Isaiah chapter 6, you see that the Lord was speaking to Isaiah and says, whom shall I send and who will go for us? And Isaiah says, here am I, Lord, send us. So even though God is revealed as one God, he reveals himself also as three eternal distinct persons. So when we use the word monotheism, we're simply saying one God revealed in three eternal distinct persons. When we use the word polytheism, that's another word that's talking about a multitude of gods, like in Mormonism. They believe in many different gods.
1: In Hinduism.
0: And then even the Nation of Islam. I had Dr. Norman Geisler one time when I was doing a lecture, and he came up to me afterwards and he said, Dr. Buckner, do the black fact, Muslims teach in more than one God. I said, yes, they teach in a multitude of God, and every black male can become a black God. And I said, so they believe in black polytheism. And he kind of got a laugh out of that, but it's reality. And then you have another word that's henotheism. You ever heard of that word before?
1: No.
0: Henotheism basically is the teaching that you can draw from many different gods, but you got to pick one main god over those other gods.
1: Sounds like a competition to me.
0: Absolutely. So we got this serious problem where the devil, when he came into the Garden of Eden, people say that Mormonism really was the one that started this polytheistic teaching in many gods. No, it started in the Garden of Eden when the enemy came to Eve and said, if you partake of this fruit, you will become as gods, knowing good and evil. So Satan really was the one who started it, and people have been following it ever since.
1: Yeah. We're going to take a time out. When we come back, we'll continue our conversation with Dr. Jerry Buckner. A look tonight at the Trinity, biblical propositions supporting same. When we come back, dive through some of the aspects of this, the notion of the identical essence or nature of God, not merely similar in nature. That is our conversation on the Trinity with Dr. Jerry Buckner, continues on this edition of Lifeline.
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1: All right, back to our conversation tonight. Dr. Jerry Buckner with us this evening in studio, entertaining your comments and questions tonight on the topic of the Trinity. His new book, Biblical Propositions Supporting the Trinity, details, by the way, on his website at contendingfaith.org. 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Let's head over to Palo Alto and say good evening to Lee. Hi, Lee. Come on in with your comment or question for Dr. Jerry Buckner.
4: Thank you. I know that the triune Godhead is spirit, and in reading the Old Testament, the Father just seems very much like a person to me. I mean, I could understand his character and how he thinks. And Jesus, of course, it's easy to see how he thinks because we have his words. But the Holy Spirit, even though Jesus said, you know, we pray to the Father through the Son by the power of the Holy Spirit, and Jesus said that when he leaves and the Holy Spirit comes, we'll be able to do even much more than he did. It seems like the Holy Spirit becomes a role or a function rather than a person. And I know we can grieve him and quench him, but it seems like, you know, we get boldness from the Holy Spirit. He opens our eyes. But, you know, people, once I asked about the Holy Spirit and someone said, oh, do you speak in tongues? And I do not. So, you know, I mean, it just seems like the Holy Spirit is more of a function than a person.
1: All right, good observation. The Old Testament, Dr. Buckner, proclaiming the Father certainly more openly, the Son more obscurely. Of course, in the New Testament then, manifestation of the Son, suggesting the deity and the presence of the Spirit that now dwells amongst us. So we see the kind of three distinct functionaries in terms of the Father in the Old Testament, very strong, the Son in the New, and then the Holy Spirit for the current, you know, for the generation subsequent.
0: Right, exactly. And let me just say this, Lee, this is a good point you're raising. You have to look at the, again, the Trinity being, as I said in the beginning, that you're dealing with one God who's called Father, Son, Holy Spirit. They are distinct persons, three distinct persons. Let me kind of give you an example of this in the New Testament where the Holy Spirit is a person, and he is also God. I'm just going to do this by memory. John 4:24, and you might want to write this down. It says, God is spirit, and they that worship him must worship him in spirit and in truth. So it makes it clear there that the Holy Spirit is God. Also, you want to look at Acts 5 and verses 3 and 4. You remember Ananias and Sapphira when they lied against the Holy Spirit. Now, you cannot lie against a function. You cannot lie against the wind or force. You can only lie against a person or to a person. So we see that Acts 5, 3, and 4, we see that the Holy Spirit was lied to. And then Peter ends up saying, you didn't lie unto man, but you lied unto God. So it's very clear there that the Holy Spirit is not only God, but he's also a person, because they lied to a person and he ends up saying, you lied unto God. And then you may want to also look at John chapters 14 through 16, because you have a dialogue between the Father, Son, and Holy Spirit, and they're constantly saying, I and we, I send another comforter, and he, and they constantly interchange he and I, and it's constantly letting you know that all three persons are they're not a function, they are distinct persons, and they make it very clear in the scripture who they are. So I think you got to look at the totality of scripture, and even though a lot of things in the Old Testament is not as clear, but there are things in the Old Testament that are clear as well. But in the New Testament, it starts to unfold, and you start to get a deeper depthness of what the Holy Spirit is.
1: Let's elaborate on this point for a moment, too, for the benefit of both Lee and other listeners. Sometimes we kind of get our mind wrapped around this, and we're saying, well, wait a minute now. God the Father, God the Son, God the Holy Spirit, distinct persons and yet identical in nature. Okay, my mind doesn't understand this. And sometimes with that, we're completely dismissive because I don't get it. It can't possibly be so. And yet, if we talk through many concepts of the pillar of faith, let's talk about the virgin birth. Does anybody know of anyone before or since that was born of a virgin? Absolutely not. Yet we embrace it and accept it. We do that by faith, trying to understand God's very plan of salvation, that this holy, righteous, perfect God would sacrifice his only son on a cross to pay the price that I should have paid for my sins simply because he wants to walk in fellowship with me. There's a level at which I find that a little hard to understand, too.
0: Absolutely. And what I was sharing with you during the commercial is that, and you like these words I shared with you, is that there are a lot of things that we cannot comprehend. But there are a lot of things in the scriptures that we can apprehend.
1: Take them in.
0: And we can take them in. And so the scriptures is clear with us when it comes to God. And like you mentioned before, a good point, salvation, is that it tells us in Hebrews 11:1, faith is the substance of things hoped for and the evidence of things unseen. We walk by faith and not by sight. Paul makes it clear in his epistle. So when it comes to basic things in life, not just God, but when it comes to just everyday matters, you get on a plane, you don't know if it's going to come down. You have faith. When you go to a restaurant, you don't know if somebody can be a terrorist back there cooking your food. Mm-hmm. And, you know, they could put some poison in your food. Every day you get in the car, you don't know if it's going to explode on you or a bomb has been put in there. Every day we walk by faith. And so God says, be that way towards me as well, because that's what I'm all about.
1: And the mystery of the Godhead at a level, we're talking about very God himself, it would seem to be a little bit far-fetched at a level for man to expect to fully comprehend the totality of God and his character. I mean, we're living on an entirely different plane. Now, we see through that glass darkly. When we see him, we shall be like him, for we shall see him as he is on the other side. So it makes perfect sense right now. There are certain levels that, you know, how dare we suggest that we ought to totally, and I'm not referring necessarily to the caller, but just the overall idea that we have to totally comprehend every single aspect of the Godhead before we're willing to accept it, when I think it's perfectly natural to understand that we serve a great, mighty, and a God that at certain levels is beyond man's capability.
0: It's so true. It's so true. And several things I want to say about that, because you're making a good point. It tells us in the Isaiah chapter 55, God says, as the heavens or higher than the earth, so are my thoughts
1: above
0: higher.
1: Your thoughts. Yeah.
0: So don't try to get your thoughts on that's the level right. of God, because we're finite and he's infinite. And then the other thing is, it's interesting, Craig, that when you look at life in general, you look at the creation, there are so many things in creation that reflects God. You know, we see three aspects of an egg, right? And then we see three aspects of water. And then even human beings, God has created us with a body, soul, and spirit. And all of this is a reflection of our creation, from the Creator. God is saying, I put my stamp not only in the universe, but I put my stamp even in man to remind him that there was three distinct persons that created you, because we know from Genesis 1:1 that God the Father created. We know from John chapter 1 as well as Colossians chapter 1. We know that, and also Hebrews chapter 1, that literally Jesus created. And then in the Old Testament, it talks about the Holy Spirit creating. So all three, when it says that the Holy Spirit is God, he's part of that creative act of mankind. So we're all a reflection of God, whether we believe it or not.
1: Mm-hmm. We'll take a time out. Conversation on the Trinity with Dr. Jerry Buckner continues on this edition of Lifeline.
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1: All right, we're back to the conversation. Dr. Jerry Buckner with us tonight in studio. He, of course, hosts Contending for the Faith, heard Saturday evenings at 7 p.m. right here on KFAX. He is an adjunct professor at Golden Gate Theological Seminary and author of a new book, Biblical Propositions Supporting the Trinity. Show it up here for the camera. 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You can also order it through Dr. Buckner's website, contendingfaith.org, or give them a call at area code 415-721-1778. That's 415-721-1778. We're talking about the doctrine of the Trinity that, as we point out, Dr. Buckner, while not specifically taught in plain language in the New Testament, is yet revealed throughout the entirety of not just the New Testament, but even prophetically spoken to throughout the Old Testament. With that thought in mind, let's talk about some of the notions here. We see God the Father, God the Son, God the Spirit, all three called God together. Give me a little bit of a deeper understanding in terms of the functionality of each of those distinctive persons within the Godhead.
0: That's a good question. Well, the Father is the one who always seems to be, because I'm going to back up on that. There is always, God has always worked on a hierarchical level. Okay. Throughout history, not only with himself, but also with the family and with the world in general. So God has established a hierarchical structure by which the Father is the one who literally is the executive head. And then what he does is that he delegates to the Son, and then the Son delegates to the Holy Spirit. And yet it's not one or the other that's inferior to the other. It's just that that's the way they work functionally. They work just like a family, a husband and wife is working for a deep end, but yet they are equal, but they have different functions. God has established within the home, the head of the woman is the man, and the head of the man is Christ. So God has always worked in a hierarchical structure. And so the Father is the one who is literally the executive head, and then Jesus comes under the head, and then the Holy Spirit comes under that as a structural, functional order. And God has established that so that we would have order in families, in the church, and in society. And so it's a beautiful setup, and yet we see, even though the Father is the head over Christ, and Christ is the head over mankind, and yet the Father is the head of Christ, the Father and Son are still equal. And even just like in a marriage, the husband is the head of the wife, but yet they're equal ontologically. The Father and Son and Holy Spirit are equal ontologically, but functionally, they are play different roles. And so let me give you another example of this. When Jesus said in John 14 and 28, I believe, he says, the Father is greater than I. He was basically not saying that the Father is greater than he nature-wise, but position-wise. So the Greek word for greater means meson, and it's talking about position. The Father is in heaven as the executive head. He allowed the Son to come down and die for us, and he took on a lower position, but nature-wise, he's equal.
1: Where you see him then essentially deferring to the Father.
0: Deferring, exactly.
1: Not my will, but thine be done.
0: Thy will be done. And teaching us to depend upon the Father because he did it himself. If you have in the world at one time a perfect man who is God, coming to the earth, totally depending upon the Father, not doing anything upon himself. That's a real lesson to us who are imperfect, how much we should obey.
1: And we see very high degree of functionality between the three aspects of the Godhead, a tremendous sense of interdependence. I'll give you an example here. In Luke 1:35, speaking of the angel coming to Mary concerning the virgin birth of Christ, and he says, the angel answered to her and said, the Holy Spirit will come upon you, and the power of the Most High will overshadow you. For that reason, the Holy Child shall be called the Son of God. So we see all three persons functioning within the matter of coming to Mary to give her the message of how this is all going to take place.
0: Absolutely, and it's good that you mentioned that, because within the Trinity, you see all of them working together. Mm-hmm. So that's a good scripture there, Luke 1:35. So we see the Trinity together at the birth of Christ. We see the Trinity together at the baptism of Jesus Christ in Matthew 3. Jesus comes out of the water, and the Holy Spirit descends in the form of a dove, and the Father says, this is my beloved Son. And you even see the Trinity involved with the resurrection, because not only did Jesus raise himself, John 2:19-21, he says, destroy this temple, and in 3 days I will raise it up. But we also learn that in Galatians 1:1, the Father raised him up from the dead. And then we learn in Romans 8:11 that it says, but if the Spirit of him that raised up Christ from the dead dwell in you, he that raised up Christ from the dead will also quicken your mortal bodies by his Spirit.
1: Fascinating to see the connectivity of those references in every one of the cases. You
0: yes.
1: talked about the baptism, Luke 32, John 1:32. Here's Stephen. Now here's a wonderful one, Acts 7:55. But Stephen, full of the Holy Spirit, looked up to heaven and saw the glory of God, Jesus standing at the right hand of the Father.
0: Absolutely. And what I generally do, Craig, that's a good point. What I generally do when I'm teaching this subject, I always say that Trinitarian doctrine, teaching, it always comes like behind a person, first of all, demonstrating the evidence for the Father being and Son and Holy Spirit being one God. I said, don't get into Trinitarian texts first but you first of all establish that there is one God, and that that one God is called Father, Son, and Holy Spirit. Once you demonstrate that, then you can go to Trinitarian texts. And because a lot of Christians have not been taught effectively this subject matter, they'll jump to Trinitarian texts first without demonstrating the validity and historicity and authenticity of the fact that there is one God ontologically, and that one God is called Father, Son, and Holy Spirit. So we must demonstrate that first. That's why I use in the book the if proposition. If it can be shown that there is one God, if it can be shown that the one God is called Father, Son, and Holy Spirit, and if it can be shown that they all work together as one. So we deal with the if propositions, and then we go, after we demonstrate that, we go to the other. And this falls right in place with 1 Peter 3 and 15. God is commanding us, that's an apologetic scripture, to be ready. Sanctify the Lord God in your hearts, and be ready always to give an answer to every man that asks of you a reason of the hope that's in you with meekness and fear.
1: You know, that comes back full circle as our time in the hour winds down, Dr. Bucker.
0: Too fast.
1: We oftentimes, I think, as believers, struggle with the idea that we're not seeing a strong enough impact of the church on the culture around us today. We wonder why there are so many nominal Christians instead of phenomenal Christians. We
0: like
1: wonder
0: that.
1: Why there's a sense of lukewarmness that seems to permeate a lot of Christendom today. And I think it goes to the heart of this very question, that we know not in whom we have believed. There is a sense of cultural Christianity. Well, we were kind of always around this, so we accept it, we don't really understand it, we can't explain it, we certainly are incapable of sharing it with others, and so it's difficult for us to be engaged in that process of making disciples, because we don't even understand what it means to be a disciple ourselves. And a lot of that goes back to this core central issue of biblical illiteracy. As you've explained the Trinity today, we work through just a very basic set of passages, and working through those four if propositions, and you very easily and systematically can very clearly see the revelation and substantiation of the Trinity throughout both the Old and the New Testament, if we'd only take the time to do the reading.
0: Oh, absolutely. And I tell you, you mentioned the word disciple, and I just get goosebumps when I hear you say that. I've been doing a teaching in our church on discipleship and the importance of that. Do you not know that in the Bible, the word disciple is used 270 times, and the word Christian is used 3 times. Mm. Now, that's serious, because God is really trying to get a point across to us that this is what I want you to grow into, because that involves lordship, it involves rulership, it involves stewardship, it involves all of that, and people are not willing to go that far.
1: They don't understand it, therefore they can't share it, and they don't understand it because they haven't understood it, because they haven't read it.
0: That's right. Absolutely.
1: Bottom line.
0: Absolutely.
1: We want to invite you to tune in Saturday evenings at 7 p.m. for Contending for the Faith, Dr. Jerry Buckner's program. You can get more information, by the way, on the church and the ministry, contendingfaith.org. That's contendingfaith.org. The new book, Biblical Propositions Supporting the Trinity, available through Amazon.com. 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You can also call for more information. Area code 415-721-1778. We invite you to tune in Saturday evenings for Contending for the Faith. Dr. Buckner, it's always great to see you again. Good to see you on the radio, as they say.
0: Amen.
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1: 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Our producer is Wanda Sanchez. I'm Craig Roberts. Till next time round, remember, just don't keep the faith. Get out there and share it and make it a great evening. So long.
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20: God is special. And he's special because he is the God of salvation, the God of all grace and compassion. My spirit rejoices in God my Savior, for he has looked on the humble estate of his servant. For behold, from now on, all generations will call me blessed. 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
13: 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We are so delighted that you've joined us today for the broadcast. And as always, we would encourage you to follow along with us in your Bibles if you can. On today's edition of Grace to Live, Pastor Keith continues taking us through the Gospel of Luke. So if you have your Bibles, please turn with us today to the Gospel of Luke, chapter 1. And now here's Pastor Keith with today's study.
20: So attribute two is God is gracious. God is full of grace. He treats us better than we deserve, just as he did Mary. She speaks to Israel. She speaks to the Abrahamic covenant. She speaks to the new covenant. She speaks to her. She speaks to us. For he has looked on the humble estate of his servant. For behold, look, from now on, all generations will call me blessed. Luke 1:48. Third attribute that she brings to mind is this. God is sovereign. We talk about this all the time, the sovereignty of God, the sovereignty and providence of God. I don't think we really fully understand all that's wrapped up in that. Certainly his salvation, his grace, his control over the events of this life. But do we really understand the extent of that blessing? She does. As much as one can. God is sovereign. Verse 149. Luke 149. For he who is mighty, he who is omnipotent, has done great things for me and to me, and holy is his name. This harkens back to Ezekiel. Hopeless and hapless humanity, apart from God's grace, has no hope and remains hopeless and hapless. But God who is salvation, God who is full of grace, God who is sovereign, can take the useless and make it useful, can take the dead and make it alive, can bring us salvation. Ezekiel 16:5-6. No eye pitied you to do any of these things for you out of compassion for you, but you were cast out in the open field, for you were abhorred. On the day that you were born, and when I passed by and saw you wallowing in your blood, that would be ceremonially unclean, I said to you, in your blood, live, and I made you flourish. There's a New Testament example of the sovereignty of God and the grace of God and the salvation of God and the providence of God all bound up here. And it's in Ephesians 2:8-10, and you've heard me say this many, many, many, many times before. Too often we memorize verses 8 through 9, Ephesians 2:8-9, but we don't go to verse 10. And we miss the sovereignty of God. For by grace you have been saved through faith. And this is not of your own doing. It is the gift of God. It, by the way, refers to faith. Not a result of works, so that no one may boast. For, and here it is, for we are his workmanship, created in Christ Jesus for good works, which God prepared beforehand that we should walk in them. God gives us the faith to believe. We trust him. We repent. We serve him, and we do the works that he ordained for us individually, that he prepared beforehand, created in Christ Jesus beforehand, that we should walk in them. God is grace. God is salvation. God is sovereign. And no one can take away what he's given us. You see this all over the Bible. I am God and there is no other. I am God and there's none like me. Declaring the end from the beginning and from ancient times, things not yet done, saying, my counsel shall stand. And I will accomplish my purpose. Isaiah 46:9-10. And what he accomplishes cannot be undone because God is sovereign. And so Mary proclaims, for he who is mighty has done great things for me, and holy is his name. And who is Mary? We've talked about this before. She is in a town in Galilee of the Gentiles, right? Nazareth, that is not the place to be from. She's an unknown girl from an unknown town who needed redemption like you and I. And he has looked on her humble estate, and he has elevated her. He has done mighty things for her. And we talked about this at the beginning. If you missed the introductory sermon to the series, Luke is writing to this high official, Theophilus, and his type of people. He writes in what we call, using a technical term, highfalutin Greek, as opposed to the regular Koine Greek. And he's showing these people who would not read something written by a fisherman or a shepherd or a carpenter or a tanner or whatever. He's showing these people that God values everybody. God exalts the humble, and that they need salvation just like everybody else. And he does that here with her, this sovereign God. He elevates her. She will be called blessed for all generations.

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4: Return to me, and I will say to you, and I will return to you, says the Lord of hosts. And we see this appeal also in Isaiah 1:18-20. Come now, let us reason together, says the Lord. Though your sins are like scarlet, they shall be white as snow. Though they are red like crimson, they shall become like wool. If you are willing and obedient, you shall eat the good of the land. But if you refuse and rebel, you shall be eaten by the sword, for the mouth of the Lord has spoken. From age to age and from generation to generation, God is the same. He offers mercy, salvation, forgiveness to all who will have it, and justice to all who reject it. He is a merciful God. He is a grace-giving God. He is a salvation-offering God. He is a sovereign God. And she gives thanks for that. And this makes him, because he never changes, an unchanging God, an immutable God. And his mercy is for those who fear him from generation to generation. He never changes. He is immutable. He is as he always has been and as he always shall be. The fifth attribute that comes to her mind is this: God is just. God is just. I mean, here we do well to pause and think, who or what is Mary? She's a Jew. She knows her country's history. She knows her country's fault. She remembers her people's story. She remembers the hopeful start of the nation and its horrific corruption. It's inevitable corruption. Even in Samuel's time, where they wanted a king, they rejected God as king and they wanted Saul. And then they got David, a man after God's own heart. And then they got his idolatrous but eventually saved son, Solomon. She remembers the prophets, and so she briefly recounts the justice of God in a corrupt nation, in a fallen world. Verses 51 to 53 is sort of an overview of that. He has shown great strength with his arm. He has scattered the proud in the thoughts of their heart. He has brought down the mighty from their thrones and exalted the humble, those of humble estate. He has filled the hungry with good things, and the rich he has sent away empty. This reminds Theophilus and some of his peers that God is the God that saves everyone, and he's not particularly interested in your pedigree or your resume or your wealth, but your submission and your surrender and your worship. And so she gives this brief picture, really, to some degree, of ancient Israel. And the message here is not that rich people are bad, but basically, when you read this, he scattered the proud in the thoughts of their hearts. He has brought down the mighty from their thrones, exalted those of humble estate, filled the hungry with good things, and the rich he has sent away empty. People can rise to power. They can gain wealth. They can oppress the poor. They can exalt themselves above the humble. But in the end, in this life or the next, no one gets away with anything, because God is just. Rich, poor, strong, or weak. You know, we used to say in the old days, crime does not pay. Well, it doesn't. It doesn't. God is just. No one escapes his judgment unless they embrace Christ as their Savior. It says in Hebrews 9:27, and just as it is appointed unto men once to die, after this comes reincarnation. No, it doesn't say it. It says comes judgment. There is no reincarnation. There is no second chance after death. Justice and judgment or grace, depending on where you stand in relationship to Christ. God takes care of his people even in this life, but eternally in the next, forever. Always, though, sometimes in the midst of upheaval, we can't see things as they are.

We cannot see the redemptive force for the trees because we're in a trial or we're under great pressure or persecution. But no matter what, God is just and there is mercy. The psalmist writes in Psalm 68, 4 through 6, "Sing to God, sing praises to his name. Lift up a song to him who rides through the deserts. His name is the Lord. Exalt before him." Listen to this. "Father of the fatherless and protector of the widows is God in his holy habitation. He settles the solitary in a home. He leads out the prisoner to prosperity. But the rebellious dwell in a parched land." Deuteronomy says he executes justice for the fatherless and the widow. God is just. And she celebrates that in verses 51 through 53. "He has shown strength in his arm. He has scattered the proud in the thoughts of their hearts. He has brought down the mighty from their thrones and exalted those of humble estate. He has filled the hungry with good things. The rich he has sent away empty." God is just. That's attribute number 5. No one escapes his justice. Sometimes it looks like people get away with murder in this life, but nobody does. The 6th attribute that comes to her mind is this. God is faithful. God is faithful. Verse 54 and 55. "He has helped his servant Israel in remembrance." This is a key word. "In remembrance of his mercy as he spoke to our fathers, to Abraham, and to his offspring, people of Israel, forever." Israel, like you and me, frequently, consistently let God down. You and I let God down every day, don't we? I mean, if you don't think you sin, you just committed your first sin, pride, and maybe lying. But God never let Israel down. He never lets you down. He never lets me down. And he did not let this young woman, Mary, down. He remembers his promises. He keeps his promises. When you read the book of Numbers, if you had to summarize Numbers in a sentence, it is fickle Israel and faithful Yahweh. These people keep on thumbing their nose at God, and he punishes them. He disciplines those he loves as a father does his dear children. But he bears with them. He bears with us. And she acknowledges that God has not let her down and will never do so because he is faithful. He's been faithful to the promises and the Abrahamic covenant. You see this in the Old Testament again. Back to the Old Testament. Genesis 12, 1 through 3, his promises. "Now the Lord said to Abram, go to from your country and your kindred and your father's house to the land that I will show you, and I will make you a great nation, and I will bless you, and I will make your name great, so that you will be a blessing. I will bless those who bless you, and him who dishonors you, I will curse, and in you, Abraham, all the families of the earth shall be blessed." You think Abraham let God down? We know he did, right? But God is faithful to his promises. Genesis 17, 7 and 8. "I will establish my covenant between me and you and your offspring after you throughout their generations for an everlasting covenant to be God to you and to your offspring after you. And I will give to you and to your offspring after you the land of your sojournings, all the land of Canaan, for an everlasting possession, and I will be their God." Mary celebrates God's faithfulness. She celebrates that he is a God who keeps his promises. He kept his promise to Abraham, to Israel. He's kept his promise to her, as Gabriel indicated, right? She has confirmation when she meets Elizabeth, when you talked about this last week. And what a relief that must have been. We were talking about this earlier. So attribute 6, God keeps his promises. I'd like to bring out something out of our context in verses 54 to 55 and 56. He has helped his servant Israel in remembrance of his mercy as he spoke to our fathers, Abraham, and to his offspring forever. That's part of his sovereignty. It's part of his immutability and his holiness. But it gets back to Bible people being real people.
And, you know, they have hopes and fears and dreams, and Mary did too, as we talked about earlier. And so, and reviewing and proclaiming these things, Mary went on with her life. As a bond slave, as a slave of the Lord, willing that God would do to her whatever he wanted to do according to what the angel proclaimed. Behold, I am the servant of the Lord. May it be done to me according to your word. Now, indications are that God never, ever spoke to her through an angel again. That she would go on pregnant and go back to Joseph. Joseph, of course, would not buy what she was selling. He did not believe her. He assumed that she cheated on him. And as we know, determined to put her away quietly rather than have her stoned to death. She'd have to face the music. You get a sense of this, I think, in verse 56. And Mary remained with her, Elizabeth, about 3 months and returned home. She returned home to face scorn. First, she stayed with Elizabeth, who was 6 months pregnant. 3 more months, probably saw the birth of John the Baptist. And then she went back to face the music, thankful to her God. Mary embraced her calling, and what a calling. What a difficult calling. So what about you? On a routine basis, I mean, how thankful for you? How thankful are you for your salvation? For God's nature and character day by day? You consider her thoughtful detail as she rehearsed God's goodness out loud. She rehearsed God's goodness to God as an act of thanksgiving and worship. With specificity, often we say, God bless the missionaries. Bless them how? Thank you, God, for this day. Why? So by way of applications, as you think about what now, what next, I just have a couple of questions for you to think about. Very simple. Number one, can I encourage you to take a second look at the Magnificat? To take a long, long look into it and savor its goodness. Observe its thoughtful detail and savor God's goodness. Remind yourself, perhaps, like Mary, of what she already knew, and tell others. And tell others. And let me encourage you to try this. Take some time one morning and write your own Magnificat. Think back, rehearse what God has done for you, how he's provided and delivered for you. Write your own love letter to God. It sounds corny, but when you think about it, he's written his own to you, and that is the 66 books of the closed canon of Scripture. Will you pray about this? Will you think about this? Will you consider trying that this week, maybe? Give it some thoughtful detail in your prayer time. Speaking of prayer, number two, often we have trouble jump-starting our prayer time. You know, we've had a bad week. Maybe our mind is tied in knots. Sometimes I write out my prayers longhand like a letter to God because it helps me when I think of all the challenges that whether I'm facing people in counseling or whatever it is. Consider using the Magnificat as your blueprint for prayer from time to time. People do it with the Lord's Prayer. Read a sentence, pray your own sentence. Read a sentence, then pray another sentence. Use it as an intro maybe to your own time of devotions or an extended prayer time to jumpstart that prayer time. And maybe use it, did you notice in her prayer time when she gave thanksgiving, when she thanked God, when she praised God for who he is and how he is, what did she ask him for? Nothing. So I would say, thirdly, have a prayer time where you don't ask God for anything. And you just praise him and thank him. And what is praise? Praise is saying true things about God. There is no true thing you can say about God. There's nothing you can say about God that isn't good and true, because he is goodness and truth. And so think about this. Pray about this. Give the Magnificat a second look and a second thought. Father, we thank you for this time where Mary magnifies you, Lord. She exalts in you her Savior, and she takes thought and gives thought to your attributes and to your goodness and to your
kindness and to your provision, to your faithfulness, Lord. Help us to be mindful like that of her and her example. To be mindful of you, God, and who you are and what you've done for us. We love you and we praise your name in Jesus' name.

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We are so blessed that you've chosen to spend time with us today studying God's Word. And if you'd like more information on Pastor Keith or Hillside Church, here's how you can connect with us. 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Also, I'd like to remind you that Pastor Keith and the staff here at Hillside always look forward to hearing from you. So if you'd like to drop us a note, you can email us here at keith@hillside.org. Well, we hope that you'll join us again next time for Grace to Live. But until then, I'm your host, Kevin Reeves. And on behalf of Pastor Keith and everyone here at Hillside Church, it is our prayer that the Lord will richly bless you. And thanks for listening.

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3: You know, at the end of the day, there's only one praise that matters. The praise that comes from God. People will praise us today and curse us tomorrow. People will remember us today and they'll forget us tomorrow. But the praise that comes from God will be a source of nourishment for our souls throughout all eternity.
4: Now, that speaks to the selflessness of a godly leader, someone who is in the service of the High King of Heaven. We are about the business of Him, not us. And we'll learn more about that here today on Study Verse by Verse from Church of the Highlands here in San Bruno at highlands.us with our teacher and pastor, Pastor Leighton Sheely. We return to 1 Corinthians chapter 4. It's there that the Apostle Paul lays out for us just what a godly servant really looks like.
3: If you've been called to be a steward for a Sunday school class or a small group or a Bible study or a congregation, steward well. Teach the whole Bible, all of the scriptures, not just the ones that are popular or easy or leave everyone feeling good or ones that you are personally successful in. It says that a good and godly leader are stewards of the mysteries of God, not their own opinion or our own agenda. You know, everyone has opinions, but the only opinion that really matters is God's. And the reason we come together here at Highlands week after week is to open God's Word and find out what God's opinion is about matters of life and ministry before us. His opinion is found in His Word. Therefore, Paul says, since we have this ministry, we've renounced the things hidden because of shame, not walking in craftiness or adulterating the Word of God. The preacher or teacher who disregards certain scriptural texts or twists them to support his own ideas or programs adulterates the Word of God. It says that the most important character quality of a steward is that they're found trustworthy or worthy of trust. That's the most important quality of character for a steward. It's not that they are clever, that they are witty, that they're humorous, that they're a great storyteller or any of those kinds of things. Jesus said, "Who then is the faithful and sensible slave whom his master put in charge of his household to give them their food at the proper time? Blessed is that slave whom his master finds doing so when he comes." And so when the Lord returns, the only absolute requirement that he will judge by is that his servants were faithful, that they were true to the Lord's commands. Food is the spiritual food that God has prepared in His Word, and it's the steward's job to deliver the right meal to the right person at the right time, unadulterated. And the servant who does this well will be blessed by the Master when He comes. Jesus Christ is returning to bring blessing to His faithful servants. So a good and godly Christian leader is a servant and trustworthy steward. And the next characteristic is that they work for Jesus. Verse 3. "But to me it is a very small thing that I might be examined by you or by any human court. In fact, I don't even examine myself. For I'm conscious of nothing against myself, yet I am not by this acquitted. But the one who examines me is the Lord. Therefore do not go on passing judgment before the time, but wait until the Lord comes who will both bring to light the things hidden in the darkness and disclose the motives of men's hearts. And then each man's praise will come to him from God." So here's what Paul is saying. He says When you're serving in leadership, everyone has their opinions on how you're doing, and they're most willing to share it with you and with anyone else who will listen. And so what Paul says is, to me, it's a very small thing what your opinion of me is, that I might be examined by you or by any human court. For us to be great and godly Christian leaders, being examined by others needs to be a small thing. If the opinions of others are big, then the opinions of God becomes comparatively small, and we cease to be God's servants and become servants of people's opinions. Now, church leaders need to be encouraged and should be encouraged, and it's always encouraging to me when someone comes up and says, "Pastor, thank you for the blessing I receive from your ministry today." But if seeking fame and popularity among the people is not a small thing, a church leader can be in danger of being unfaithful. Now, I want to make sure that we observe here that this passage is not to be construed as suggesting that we should consider the opinions of others as no thing. Nothing. But rather, something small. You see, none of us are self-contained, and we can learn much from each other if we're willing to listen to each other. And if we ignore the opinions of others, we can end up deluding ourselves into thinking we're biblical and thinking that we're serving God and His church when, in fact, we are not. We should always listen to the opinions of others and see if their compliments or their criticisms bear merit. The words examined and examine are from anacrino, which means to investigate, to question, to evaluate. It doesn't mean to determine guilt or innocence, as in a final judgment, as the King James suggests. It means that we should evaluate what people tell us when they give us their opinions. And then he goes on, he says, "For I am conscious of nothing against myself, yet I am not by this acquitted." So what Paul was saying here is that he was not aware of any glowing sin in his life, but he recognized that that didn't make him innocent. You see, the heart is deceitful above all else. Who can know it? Our hearts are so deceitful, they can trick us into believing that we're doing right when, in fact, we're doing wrong. They can trick us into thinking that what we're doing is doing for the good of others, when in reality, what we're doing is doing it for our own self-interest. We cannot trust ourselves. That's what Paul is saying. "But the one who examines me is the Lord. Therefore, do not go on to passing judgment before the time, but wait until the Lord comes." The final judgment is reserved for the final day when we stand before the final judge, Jesus Christ, and he will bring to light the things hidden in the darkness and disclose the motives of men's hearts. What is Paul saying here? He's saying that Jesus' judgment will not be based on the same criteria that many people use for judging Christian leaders. Things like the size of the congregation, or the size of the budget, or donations, or the number of degrees that he has acquired, or the number of books that he has written, or his general popularity and notoriety in the larger Christian community. Those are things that people use in their judgments of Christian leaders because they're quantifiable. But God looks on the heart. He not only knows everything that we have done, he also knows why we have done it. He knows the motive of men's hearts. You see, we might look on a leader who's taken some kind of action and praise him for it. But Jesus will later reveal that what he did it for entirely the wrong reasons. And we might look on the decision of a leader and criticize them for it. And later, Jesus will reveal that what that leader did was truly the right thing to do, and he did it for the right reason. We don't know men's hearts, but God does. Then each man's praise will come to him from God. You know, at the end of the day, there's only one praise that matters, the praise that comes from God. People will praise us today and curse us tomorrow. People will remember us today and they'll forget us tomorrow. But the praise that comes from God will be a source of nourishment for our souls throughout all eternity. A good and godly Christian leader is a servant, a steward, and works for Jesus. And the next characteristics Paul describes is that they love the Bible. Now these things, brethren, I have figuratively applied to myself and Apollos for your sakes, so that in us you may learn not to exceed what is written, so that no one of you will become arrogant in behalf of one against the other. So what Paul is saying is he's using himself and Apollos as illustrations. And you might, if you've got your own Bible, put a line under, a highlight, the words, learn not to exceed what is written. You see, applying and abiding by this truth is absolutely essential for being a good and godly Christian leader. What Paul is saying is that a good and godly Christian leader accepts no higher authority than what is written, the Word of God. Now, sometimes men or women are elevated into positions of leadership in the church, and their heads begin to swell with pride as people come to them with their problems and look to them for answers, and they, over time, can muddy the distinction between what their opinion is and what the Bible says. And it's absolutely essential that a good Christian leader point people to the Bible for the answers that they seek and explain the meaning of the passage and how it applies to their situation, and that they clearly differentiate their own opinions from what the Word of God says. Now, there's a clear implication here that to be a leader, one must know the leadership manual, the Bible, because we cannot learn to exceed what is written unless we know what is written. Now, related to this, our elders all agree on essential matters of faith in Scripture, but some have disagreements over the minor areas, the non-essentials of scriptural application. And this difference of opinion leads to some interesting conversation and produces a richness of community that would not occur if all of the church leaders at Highlands came from the same seminary or the same denominational background. The differences of opinion invite us to reconsider our own opinion in light of the evidence that others perceive as supporting their position. And in the end, through this process, we grow not only understanding and knowing what we believe, but knowing why we believe what we believe. Now, on non-essential matters, elders are invited to share their position there if it differs from the official church position, as long as they do so, noting the church position and describing that, so people can look at the church position and their own opinion and have an opportunity to make a decision for themselves. No leaders are invited to promote an opinion that is in direct conflict with Scripture. In fact, if someone promotes an idea that's an unbiblical opinion, they are not a true church leader at all. And Paul had to deal with these kinds of people often in his letters to the church. So a good and godly Christian leader is a servant, a steward, works for Jesus, loves the Bible, and he is humble, not taking credit for things that God has enabled him to do.
4: I'm reminded of John the Baptist. I must decrease, he must increase. And that is the call of true godly leaders. Well, you've been listening to Study Verse by Verse with Pastor Leighton Sheely, coming to you from Church of the Highlands right here in San Bruno. 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Again, highlands.us. And then come back and join us tomorrow as we continue our look at godly leaders out of 1 Corinthians 4 here on Study Verse by Verse.
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8: I am Pastor Sheely from Church of the Highlands here in the city of San Bruno. And in this new day, it's my joy and delight to greet you in the name of our blessed and wonderful Christ. The mercies of our Creator God are new every morning. So let's rejoice and be glad, for this is the day that the Lord hath made. It's my daily prayer that in these brief moments that we have to be together, and from the reading of God's eternal word, you will receive strength and courage and peace for your Christian journey today. It's daybreak, and it's time for us to read the Scriptures. And this morning we start with the Gospel of John, chapter 1. In the beginning was the Word, and the Word was with God. And the Word was God. He was with God in the beginning. Through Him all things were made, and without Him nothing was made that has been made. In Him was life, and that life was the light of men. The light shines in the darkness, but the darkness has not understood it. There came a man who was sent from God. His name was John. He came as a witness to testify concerning that light, so that through him all men might believe. He himself was not the light. He came only as a witness to the light. The true light that gives light to every man was coming into the world. He was in the world, and through him the world was made, and the world did not recognize him. He came to that which was his own, but his own did not receive him. Yet to all who received him, to those who believed in his name, he gave the right to become children of God. Children born not of natural descent, nor of human decision, or a husband's will, but born of God. The Word became flesh and made his dwelling among us. We have seen his glory, the glory of the one and only who came from the Father, full of grace and truth. John testifies concerning him. He cries out, saying, "This was he of whom I said, 'He who comes after me has surpassed me, because he was before me.' From the fullness of his grace, we have all received one blessing after another. For the law was given through Moses. Grace and truth came through Jesus Christ. No one has ever seen God, but God, the one and only, who is at the Father's side, has made him known." Now this was John's testimony when the Jews of Jerusalem sent priests and Levites to ask him who he was. He did not fail to confess, but confessed freely, "I am not the Christ." They asked him, "Then who are you? Are you Elijah?" He said, "I am not." "Are you the prophet?" He answered, "No." Finally they said, "Who are you? Give us an answer to take back to those who sent us. What do you say about yourself?" John replied in the words of the Isaiah the prophet, "I am the voice of one calling in the desert, 'Make straight the way for the Lord.'" Now some Pharisees who had been sent questioned him, "Why then do you baptize if you are not the Christ, nor Elijah, nor the prophet?" "I baptize with water," John replied, "but among you stands one who you do not know. He is the one who comes after me, the thongs of whose sandals I am not worthy to untie." This all happened at Bethany,
9: on the other side of the Jordan where John was baptizing. The next day John saw Jesus coming toward him and said, "Look, the Lamb of God, who takes away the sin of the world. This is the one I meant when I said, 'A man who comes after me has surpassed me, because he was before me.' I myself did not know him, but the reason I came baptizing with water was that he might be revealed to Israel." Then John gave this testimony, "I saw the Spirit come down from heaven as a dove and remain on him. I would not have known him except that the one who sent me to baptize with water told me, 'The man on whom you see the Spirit come down and remain is he who will baptize with the Holy Spirit. I have seen, and I testify that this is the Son of God.'" The next day, John was there again with two of his disciples. When he saw Jesus passing by, he said, "Look, the Lamb of God." When the two disciples heard him say this, they followed Jesus. Turning around, Jesus saw them following and asked, "What do you want?" They said, "Rabbi," which means teacher, "where are you staying?" "Come," he replied, "and you will see." So they went and saw where he was staying and spent that day with him. It was about the 10th hour. Andrew, Simon Peter's brother, was one of the two who heard what John had said and who had followed Jesus. The first thing Andrew did was to find his brother Simon and tell him, "We have found the Messiah, that is the Christ." And he brought him to Jesus. Jesus looked at him and said, "You are Simon, son of John. You will be called Cephas," which, when translated, is Peter. The next day, Jesus decided to leave for Galilee. Finding Philip, he said to him, "Follow me." Philip, like Andrew and Peter, was from the town of Bethsaida. Philip found Nathanael and told him, "We have found the one Moses wrote about in the law, and about whom the prophets also wrote, Jesus of Nazareth, the son of Joseph." "Nazareth? Can anything good come out from Nazareth?" Nathanael asked. "Come and see," said Philip. When Jesus saw Nathanael approaching him, he said of him, "Here is a true Israelite in whom there is nothing false." "How do you know me?" Nathanael asked. Jesus answered, "I saw you while you were still under the fig tree, before Philip called you." Then Nathanael declared, "Rabbi, you are the Son of God. You are the King of Israel." Jesus said, "You believe because I told you I saw you under the fig tree? You shall see greater things than that." He then added, "I tell you the truth. You shall see heaven open and the angels of God ascending and descending on the Son of Man."

Lord Jesus, we bow our hearts in your presence. Marvel of marvels, miracle of miracles, to be able just to breathe your name and know that immediately we're in your presence. Every time, Lord Jesus, I bow before you, I think of that moment when you said those closing words at the cross, "It is finished," and that veil in the temple was rent. And there, for the first time in man's relationship with you, he was invited and could see right into your very presence. Through your veil, through your flesh, that veil has been rent for us. And we have this glorious privilege just to breathe your name in prayer. And we're in your presence. It's awesome to be in your presence this morning. To know you, the Creator God, loved us so much that you sent Jesus Christ to die for us. That you love us so much that you've promised to send us your Holy Spirit, and we experience that marvelous presence of your Spirit within us as born-again Christians. And you promise never to leave us, nor forsake us. It's awesome to be in your presence and know that as we voice our love and we voice our praise, you're worthy of all of our praise and all of our adoration. We're so quick to approach you and ask for things, but this morning we just want to tell you that we revel in your presence. It's awesome just to know that you love us and we're a part of your eternal family, and we will forever spend eternity with you. Precious Lord Jesus, we love you today. It's in your name we pray. Amen.

0: Amen. Amen. Well, sometimes our scripture reading and the song takes most of our time, and that's the occasion today. Just have a few moments. We've been thinking together concerning what I think is one of the great verses of the Bible. It's verse 6 of first chapter of Philippians. Being confident of this, that he who began a good work in you will carry it on to completion until the day of Christ Jesus. That verse gives us great confidence today. The God who, in his presence, it's awesome to be. The God who loves us with all love and mercy and grace. The God who reaches out to us and forgives us in the person of Jesus Christ, our wonderful Lord and Savior, is the one who has promised that if he starts something, he will complete it until that day of the Lord Jesus Christ. What great confidence we have in our salvation today and in our wonderful God who's provided it for us in the person of Christ. Amen.
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8: 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Oh.

0: You know, there are moments in life when we stand at a crossroads between what we know is true and what others are demanding. Welcome to Through the Bible with Dr. J. Vernon McGee. In our study today, we're going to meet Pontius Pilate at that very same place. He's face to face with Jesus, hearing the crowd cry out for his death, and yet he knows that he's innocent. It's the most important decision of Pilate's life, and we'll see what he does with it. I'm Steve Schwetz, and I'm so glad that you're investing this time in God's Word. As you open your Bible to Matthew chapter 27, listen to this note from one of our fellow passengers. He's from Gujarat, India. My mother struggled with severe alcoholism when she was drunk. She would often leave home and wander to other villages, sometimes not returning for 2 or 3 days. Even though we tried many times to counsel her, she was not willing to change. Because of this, I lived in constant worry and discouragement. Later, I learned about the radio home group ministry and decided to start one in my own home. We began praying specifically for my mother. A gradual change began in her life. Now she regularly sits with the group. Seeing this wonderful change, my family and I rejoice and thank the Lord. We're deeply grateful and pray that God will continue to bless this work and use it to touch many more lives. Isn't that a great story? And how about you? How's God using His Word to get your attention, or maybe the attention of someone you love? Well, would you write to us? It's super easy. You can do it in the app. You can also email us at BibleBus@ttb.org or send a letter to Box 7100, Pasadena, California, 91109. In Canada, Box 25325, London, Ontario, N6C, 6B1. Or call and leave a message at 1-800-65-BIBLE. I know I'm really looking forward to hearing how God's at work in your life and maybe even sharing your note here on the program to inspire and encourage others. Let's pray. Lord, thank you for your word. We ask that you would use it to draw closer to you, both ourselves and bringing others into a relationship with you. That's our desire, Lord, to know you more and to walk with you more closely. In Jesus' name, amen. Turn now to Matthew 27 as we continue through the Bible with Dr. J. Vernon McGee.
1: Our study today brings us to the 27th chapter of the Gospel of Matthew. And if you have your Bible, and we'll turn there, we'll begin there in just a moment. I trust that you have our notes before you also. Now, we saw last time these events that were the final events in the life of the Lord Jesus before the cross. And they happen thick and fast there toward the last. Now we have the events in chapter 27 that surround the crucifixion of Christ. The Sanhedrin delivers Jesus to Pilate. And you have the repentance of Judas and the trial before Pilate, the release of Barabbas, the crucifixion, death, and burial of Jesus, and the tomb seal and a watch set. Now we've come to the central fact of the gospel message. Paul says to the Corinthians, I delivered unto you the gospel. What is it? That Jesus died for our sins according to the Scriptures. We've come now to the record of that event. Now, actually, Matthew does not give a record of the actual crucifixion. In fact, no gospel writer does that. They merely tell what went on around the cross. Now, I know that there are those that can depict in graphic terms of how the nails were driven into the quivering flesh and the blood spurted out. Oh, yes, but that's not in the Bible, friends. It's as it were the Spirit of God put the mantle over it, and God spread the mantle of night down over the last 3 hours of his crucifixion and says, this is something you cannot look at. It's beyond human comprehension, and the suffering cannot be fathomed, and it was a transaction between the Father in heaven and the Son on the cross. And that cross became an altar on which the Lamb of God that taketh away the sin of the world was offered. And all Matthew says here, and they crucified him. We'll see that when we come to it in just a few moments. Now, will you notice, I begin reading at verse 1, and we have here now the Sanhedrin delivers Jesus to Pilate. You remember, they arrested him, tried him at night, which was contrary to the law, and the high priest rent his clothes. That was contrary to the Mosaic law. And not only that, but we find that they played a game with him. They buffeted him. They smote him with the palms of their hands. That was a Roman game, the Roman soldiers, when a prisoner is to be put to death, why they could do with him as they pleased. And they played a game called Hot Hand. They would show the prisoner the hands of each one of the soldiers of the guard. Then they'd blindfold him, and then they would really punch him. I mean, take the palms of the hands. And then after that, they'd take the blindfold off, and he'd have to pick out the one hand that didn't hit him. And as you well can understand, he'd never guess the right hand, even if he did guess it. I think that they beat the face of the Lord Jesus into a pulp. Read the 53rd of Isaiah again, that he was marred more than any man. They made him look absolutely not like a human being. They had beat him so. Then they ridiculed him as a prophet. They said, "Prophesy unto us. Who smote you?" Ridiculing him there. And then Peter comes and we have him denying the Lord. Now in chapter 27 I read, "When the morning was come, all the chief priests and elders of the people took counsel against Jesus to put him to death." Now they formulated

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4: And they gave them for the potter's field as the Lord appointed me. And Jesus stood before the governor. You see, he was there. And on the way to die, even for Judas, our Lord had given him his opportunity. Wherefore, friend, art thou come? And even at this 11th hour, he could have turned to the Lord Jesus and he could have been forgiven. Now, will you notice verse 11? And Jesus stood before the governor. And the governor asked him, saying, Art thou the king of the Jews? And Jesus said unto him, Thou sayest, you are right. You see, the charge that they made was they wanted to get rid of him because of blasphemy. That is, that's what they accused him of. Why, he said, Henceforth you'll see the Son of Man coming in the clouds of glory. That to them was blasphemy. And on that charge, they would have crucified him, or at least stoned him to death, but they couldn't do it. So they now deliver him to Pilate, but they have to have a charge that will stick in a Roman court. And treason would be one, and this would be it. Here's one that claims to be the king of the Jews. And Jesus said unto him, Thou sayest. In other words, are you saying this yourself? Actually, you're right. You're saying it. And when he was accused of the chief priests and elders, he answered nothing. Now you see, they wanted to make certain false charges against him, and as they did, our Lord didn't even take the time to answer him. Then said Pilate unto him, Hearest thou not how many things they witness against thee? And he answered him to never a word, insomuch that the governor marveled greatly. He's the lamb, you see, led before shearers is dumb. Now at that feast, the governor was wont to release unto the people a prisoner whom they would. And they had then a notable prisoner called Barabbas. Now, the byplay that took place, John will go into detail, and the other gospel writers will add a great deal to this, but Matthew only gives the bare facts, you see. He just says that this was the charge that was made. And this was no basis on which to crucify him, actually, because he had not incited a rebellion. There had been others that had, but the Lord Jesus had not. So he hit upon a very happy solution to the problem. He wanted to please these religious leaders in order that there might be peace in Jerusalem. But he also felt like that he couldn't just sentence him arbitrarily to death, that is, the Lord Jesus. And he hit upon the fact that he had there a very notable prisoner, which means he's a notorious prisoner called Barabbas. And he was guilty of about everything, murder, robbery, treason, the whole bit, by the way. Verse 17, Therefore, when they were gathered together, Pilate said unto them, Whom will ye that I release unto you, Barabbas or Jesus, which is called Christ? Now, he thought that this crowd would certainly ask for the Lord Jesus. The contrast was so evident, for he knew that for envy they had delivered him. Pilate, he was a clever politician. He could see what was taking place there. He was sure that he had an airtight case now, and they had asked for Barabbas to be crucified and Jesus to be released, and that would give him a very happy out to this situation. But it's not going to be that easy. But now verse 19, when he was set down on the judgment seat, his wife sent unto him, saying, Have thou nothing to do with that just man? For I have suffered many things this day in a dream because of him. Now somebody says, How do you explain that? Well, very easily. She's as superstitious as she possibly can be. Maybe tied up in one of the mystery religions. This sort of thing could have been satanic very, very easily. And I'm sure that that's the background of it. I don't think God gave her this warning at all. But here is a woman that should have said, well, if he's a just man and dying, she should have investigated, found out more, got more information,

0: But she didn't, you see, just superstitious, have nothing to do with him. Now, we find here in verse 20, but the chief priests and elders persuaded the multitude that they should ask Barabbas and destroy Jesus. You see, the religious rulers circulated among the crowd. They're clever politicians themselves. And they said, now the thing to do is to ask that Barabbas be delivered and to destroy Jesus. And the governor answered and said unto them, whether of the twain will ye that I release unto you? They said, Barabbas. And this man Pilate, here he's taken aback for a moment. He never dreamed they would stoop to do a thing like this. But he didn't know how low religion could stoop. Verse 22, Pilate saith unto them, what shall I do then with Jesus, which is called Christ? And friends, why should he ask the crowd for the decision? He's the judge. He should have made the decision. Now, we'll find out in the other Gospels, especially John. John tells us how many times that Pilate called him back on the inside. And what he's really saying to the Lord Jesus, if you will cooperate with me, I can get you out of this, and he'll get me off of a hot seat that I'd like to be off of. Actually, when you read this in all the four Gospels, you find out that Jesus is really not on trial, but Pilate is. He had to make a decision relative to Jesus Christ. Our Lord's not trying to escape at all. And so he asks the crowd, imagine a Roman judge asking the crowd, what'll I do then with Jesus? And I tell you, it came back to him, but it was flung in his face. They all say unto him, let him be crucified. And the governor said, why? What evil hath he done? But a mob never has a reason, but they cried out the more, saying, let him be crucified. When Pilate saw that he could prevail nothing, but that rather a tumult was made, he took water, washed his hands before the multitude, saying, I'm innocent of the blood of this just person. See ye to it. Now, he called for a basin, washed his hands, said he'd have nothing to do with it. But it's not that easy, you see. He had to make a decision. Every man does. What think ye of Christ is the test, to try both your state and your station. You can't be right in the rest until you think rightly of him. What do you think of Christ? That's the important one. And he tried to wash his hands. But the bitter irony is that the oldest creed that the church has this statement, crucified under Pontius Pilate. He didn't really wash his hands of this deed. The blood of Jesus was on his hands. Verse 25, then answered all the people and said, his blood be on us and on our children. And unfortunately, that has been true and can be demonstrated. Verse 26, then released he Barabbas unto them, and when he had scourged Jesus, he delivered him to be crucified. Now, Pilate's willing to stoop this low himself. He had to make a decision, and his decision, of course, is one of rejection. Then the soldiers of the governor took Jesus into the common hall, gathered unto him the whole band of soldiers, and they stripped him and put on him a scarlet robe. And now they'll do with him as they please. They'll ridicule him. He becomes a plaything for this brutal, cruel crowd. And when they had plaited a crown of thorns, they put it upon his head and a reed in his right hand, and they bowed the knee before him and mocked him, saying, hail, King of the Jews. May I say to you, this is frightful that they did. They spit upon him. This had happened before. They took the reed and smote him on the head. I believe that he was beaten into a pulp. Friends, he was marred more than any man, is the way Isaiah describes it in the 53rd chapter. Now, verse 31 here, and after that, they had mocked him. They took the robe off from him and put his own raiment on him and led him away to crucify him. And as they came out, they found a man of Cyrene, Simon by name, him they compelled to bear his cross. And when they were come into a place called Golgotha, that is to say a place of a skull, and I believe that that place is Gordon's Calvary, by the way, I looked around when I was there. I'm sure that after all these years and the things that happened to Jerusalem, it's difficult to make a judgment. I'm sure that if you have to make a choice between the two places that have been chosen, then it would be Gordon's Calvary. It is a place of a skull. They gave him vinegar to drink mingled with gall, and when he had tasted thereof, he would not drink. You see, that's in fulfillment of prophecy, Psalm 69:21. And they crucified him and parted his garments, casting lots, that it might be fulfilled which was spoken by the prophet. They parted my garments among them, and upon my vesture did they cast lots. So that all this is happening according to the fulfillment of prophecy. And sitting down, they watched him there. And I think that here you see humanity that has reached the very lowest depth. I don't think you need to go to Skid Row. You don't need to look at the dope fiends. You do not need to go to a prison and look at some criminal. If you want to see mankind that's reached the lowest, here it is. And sitting down, they watched him there. And I believe in that crowd was Saul of Tarsus. Later on, he called himself the chief of sinners. Now, the reason he called himself the chief of sinners was because that's what he was, the chief of sinners. And sitting down, they watched him there. And they set up over his head his accusation written, "This is Jesus, the King of the Jews." Then were there two thieves crucified with him, one on the right hand and another on the left. And they that passed by reviled him, wagging their heads and saying, "Thou that destroyest the temple, buildest it in 3 days, save thyself. If thou be the Son of God, come down from the cross." My friend, if he's the Son of God, he won't come down from the cross. He didn't have to prove anything at this point. He's now dying for the sins of the world. "If thou be the Son of God," they raised the doubt. Likewise also the chief priests mocking him with the scribes and elders. Now you think that that pack of bloodhounds, after they got him on the cross, would go home and let him die in peace, but they didn't. You see, they stayed there till the last minute. Verse 42, "He saved others, himself he cannot save." And that's the truest statement that they ever made. That is a true statement. He saved others, himself he cannot save. If he's to save you and me, he had to die on the cross. If he came down from that cross, you and I'll have to go up. We'd have to be executed for our sins. We deserve it. We're hell doomed sinners. And he took our place there. Not only Barabbas' place, but yours and mine. I wonder sometime, if Barabbas didn't get saved somewhere along the line. Well, there was a thief that did. Now, he saved others, himself he cannot save. If he be the King of Israel, let him now come down from the cross and we will believe him. Would they have believed him? I don't think so. But he didn't come down because he's taking your place and mine. Verse 43, "He trusted in God. Let him deliver him now if he will have him, for he said, I am the Son of God." The crowd understood that he claimed deity, you see. Verse 44, "The thieves also which were crucified with him cast the same in his teeth." See, both of the thieves at first did that. "Now from the sixth hour there was darkness over all the land until the ninth hour." Now we have here this 3 hours of darkness. You see, he was put on the cross at the third hour at 9 a.m. Man did all he could. Then at the noon hour, darkness came down, and then that cross became an altar on which the Lamb of God that taketh away the sin of the world was offered. And about the ninth hour, Jesus cried with a loud voice, saying, "Eli, Eli, lama sabachthani?" That is to say, my God, why hast thou forsaken me?" And the answer to that is, if you read Psalm 22, it opens with this statement. It says, "Because thou art holy." When my sin was put upon him, God had to withdraw. He had to be executed if he's going to take my sin and yours. Verse 47, "Some of them that stood there when they had heard that said, This man calleth for Elias." And straightway one of them ran, took a sponge, filled it with vinegar, and put it on a reed, and gave him to drink. Why? Well, to fulfill prophecy. The rest said, let us see whether Elias will come to save him. Jesus, when he had cried again with a loud voice, notice how he died. He yielded up the ghost. He went willingly. The death rattle, and every person has it, is when they gasp for that last breath. We want it so badly. He dismissed his spirit. We'll leave off, friends, right at that very serious spot today. We'll pick up there next time, and we expect to conclude the Gospel of Matthew next time. Until then, may God richly bless you, my beloved.
1: 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I'm Steve Schwetz, and I'm grateful for your presence on the Bible Bus with us and your partnership in taking God's whole Word to His whole world.

0: 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Is this your story too?
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9: Watch verse 7. And they beckoned unto their partners which were in the other ship that they should come and help them. And they came and filled both the ships so that they began to sink. Lord Almighty God, hallelujah. Watch this. When Simon, now he adds Peter to it so you know who he's talking about. When Simon Peter saw it, he fell down at Jesus' knees, saying, depart from me, for I'm a sinful man, O Lord. Verse 9, for he was astonished, and all that were with him. They were professional fishermen. They knew when the fish would bite. They knew all about fishing. They'd been fishing all of their life. But this was blew their mind. And they fell down, and he said, you've got to be the Lord. You've got to be the anointed one. fell down and said, but I'm a sinner. He saw himself. And the Bible says he was astonished in all of them at the draught, the catch of fishes which they had taken. Now watch this. And so was also James and John. That was the ones who was in the other boat. The sons of Zebedee, he said, which were partners with Simon. And Jesus said unto Simon, watch this, fear not, fear not. From henceforth thou shalt catch men. Hallelujah to God. I'm changing your vocation. I'm changing your occupation. I'm changing your resume. From now on, instead of fishes being fishers of fish, you're going to start being fishers of men, and you're going to be able to catch men, hallelujah to God, instead of catching fish. And when they had brought their ships to land, they threw their fishing poles down. They threw their nets down. They got rid of their boat, and they followed him, the Lord Jesus. Watch this now. Interesting. No wonder when the Lord Jesus needed money and none of them had any, he told Peter to go down to the river and catch a fish. He didn't tell him to put any bait on it. He said, just throw in a hook. And Peter did it and threw in the hook. And he pulled up a fish. And he said, now open his mouth and pay the money. I got a message out of that. Every time you catch a fish for the Lord Jesus, every time you catch a person, a man, a woman for the Lord Jesus, hallelujah, that's going to be some money that's involved. God's going to pay you because he said the laborer is worthy of his hire. Take out the money and pay your bills. Anybody got any bills? Anybody know Bill? So how many of you can honestly say you've done some catching in your day? I got one member over here, one member over here. Now see the rest of them sit up here going, let me say it again. How many of you can honestly say you've done some catching in your day? I got 10 more. I know I sure have. I come home from work on Friday, take my shower. Sometimes I wouldn't come home. Take my shower. Get my Aramis, put on my two-piece walking suit, get my platforms out, get my hat, cock it ace deuce, put my shades on, get my dance on, get my wrap straightened out, get my dragon killer, sweeten my breath up, stop by the liquor store, get me a short dog, and now I'm ready to make me a catch. Hello, somebody. Come on. But now that I'm saved and filled with the Holy Ghost, I'm still catching. I just catch for the Lord Jesus Christ. Are you with me, somebody? I'm still catching. Isn't it funny when you go to them nightclubs, amen, and as the time get later and later, then you get desperate? At first, you were looking at the best-looking women there, and you don't, oh, man, I'd like to be with her. But when it got around 12:30, 1 o'clock, all of a sudden, everybody started looking pretty good. You know, women, you were the same way. You were that handsome guy with them big eyebrows. But as it got later, all of a sudden, the ugly one started looking better. Because you were determined to make you a catch. I would you could think like that for the Lord Jesus and be determined to make you a catch everywhere you go. Amen. Dress to catch. Are you with me, somebody? Dress to catch. Walk to catch. Do the catch. Amen. Become the bait for the Lord Jesus to get some people saved. I don't know where that came from, but that's good. Amen. Saints tell me all the time, I don't know how to witness, brother Bob. I really don't know how to witness. It's just like that sale you found. You told it. It's like that raise you got on your job. You told it. It's like that car that you bought. You told it. It's like that man that you told it. Now that the Lord Jesus has saved, you run, tell that. Amen. If he's really blessing, you run, tell that. If he's really doing anything in your life, run and tell that. Old saints used to say, I said I wasn't going to tell nobody, but I just couldn't keep it to myself. I mean, you know, when you're really saved and filled with the Holy Ghost, you can't help but talking about the one you love. You can't help but sharing the Lord Jesus. You can't help. You're not going to walk up there with a bunch of men and start talking about the warriors. You're going to talk about the warrior, the Lord Jesus Christ. So watch this now. I can't help talking about him. He's the best thing that ever happened to me. I can't help telling people about him. I feel bad if I walk by people and don't say nothing about the Lord Jesus. Because it comes to me, that person could be on their way to hell. And this may be the last time that they get to be saved. And God want to use you. And you know what you tell him? I don't have time. I'm in a hurry. To do what? I got to do this. I got to do that. And God said, you know what I need you to do? I need you to be a laborer. And here's another thing, saints, while I'm talking. Don't tell people they need to go to church. Tell people they need to come to the Lord Jesus. Are you with me, somebody? Tell them to come. If they come to the Lord Jesus, how many know they're going to come to church? Amen. So go to, somebody say, well, how do you begin this thing? Are you with me? Go to St. John chapter 1. Go to St. John chapter 1. Are you with me this morning? Come on, open your mouth, somebody. Say, I'm a laborer for the Lord. St. John chapter 1, verse 40. When you have it, say amen. St. John chapter 1, verse 40. Found out why a lot of people backslide from the church. Because they say, I don't have nothing to do in the church. That big church got everybody doing already things. I really don't have nothing to do. Your do to do is not in the church. Your do to do is outside the church. Are you with me, somebody? There's thousands, millions of people waiting on you. But we made the pulpit so glamorous. We made it look so good to have the microphone and be able to exegete and talk about things that the convolutions of our hypothesis may be above all of your conniseness, but we are theoretically speaking a lot of times, and now we're philosophical now, and now we're. Say it, Bishop. I want to be a preacher. I want to be like that because they think it's a celebrity. They think it's a celebrity status. Some people just want a title and position so they can be somebody. You know what? I'd rather be somebody with God than to be somebody with man. Are you with me, somebody? And when I read my Bible about one sinner coming to the Lord Jesus, the Bible said the whole heavens rejoice over one sinner that comes to Christ. All of heaven rejoice. Heaven don't rejoice when people come and get saved. I mean, when people come and pay their tithe. Heaven don't rejoice when people fill up the church house. Heaven won't rejoice, amen, when you get a new car. Heaven won't rejoice when you get a new husband. Heaven won't rejoice, amen, when you get a new house. Heaven won't rejoice, amen, when you get a sack full of money. But every time a sinner is won to the Lord Jesus Christ, all of heaven rejoice. And saints, we ought to rejoice when sinners are won to the Lord. We ought to rejoice right with heaven. So in St. John chapter 1, verse 40, this will get you. Well, watch this now. We're going to go back on Simon, Peter. Before he was Peter, he was Simon. Watch this now. In verse 40, when you have it, say amen. One of the two which heard John, that's John the Baptist, speak, and followed him, the Lord Jesus. John Baptist pointed out that Jesus, amen, is the Messiah, the Christ. And the Bible says that John Baptist lost his members. So one of the two which heard John speak and followed him, the Lord Jesus, was Andrew, Simon Peter's brother. Did you get that? Andrew. 41. Andrew, he first findeth his own brother. Stop right there. He first findeth his own brother Simon. Stop right there. Now, where was Simon? He was in the nightclub. Where was Simon? He was on the street corner. Where was Simon? He was in the jailhouse. Where was Simon? He was watching porno under the big oak tree. Where was Simon? He was smoking a blunt. Where was Simon? Simon, where were you, Simon? He said, wherever I was lost. He said he first found his own brother. How many of you, since you've been saved, went to see about your own brother? Went to see about your own sister? Went to see about your family? He first found his own brother. Had to find him. You didn't know where he was, Andrew? No, I didn't know where, but that guy left home. We don't know where he was. We don't know where he went, but I was determined to find him. Why? Because I'm a laborer for the Lord. He first findeth his own brother Simon, said unto him, we have found the Messiah. We found the Christ, which is being interpreted as the Christ, the Messiah, the anointed one. We found the Messiah. And watch verse 42, you'll love it. And he brought him to Jesus. He didn't bring him to church. He brought him to Jesus. He didn't bring him to a prayer breakfast. He brought him to Jesus. He didn't bring him to a fashion show. He brought him to Jesus. And when Jesus, the Lord, beheld him, saw him, looked upon him, he said, thou art Simon, simple Simon, hot-tempered, volatile, no sword swinging Simon. Son of Jonah, your daddy's name is John. He said, thou shalt be called Cephas. stable as a rock. Cephas, which is Hebrew for the Greek word Peter, a stone. Took him from being shaky, flaky, volatile, hot-tempered, to making him a stone, and changed his name from simple to rock. Anybody's name been changed since you've been saved? So every time I read this, I have to think about Jerry Thomas, amen, my real friend. When he got saved, he came back to tell me about the Lord Jesus. And I got saved shortly after he planted the seed in me, because I said, if that brother could get saved, if that brother can be born again and he can look like he's looking and be blessed like he's been, I want some of what he's got. People ought to see you and they ought to say, I want some of what you got. I want what you got. They ought to see you with a big smile on your face, giving God the praise, giving him the glory. They ought to see you walking in the glory of the Lord, speaking faith in the name of Jesus, living that abundant life. Hallelujah. And they ought to want what you got. And when you tell them what you got, it's not your cars, not your money, not your house, it's not what street you live on, but it's the Lord Jesus Christ that's in your heart. He makes the difference in your life. Everybody should want what you got. So when I got saved, I went back after my family. I did not want my family to go to hell. Every day, almost for years, I witnessed to my family. Today, I'm thankful for the God that all of them are saved. 2 brothers and 4 sisters. But I called them and I visited them, and yeah, they didn't like it, and yeah, they talked about me, but that's all right. I kept on telling them. I kept on. 5 years it took Doris K to get saved, amen, and filled with the Holy Ghost. 5 years of badgering her, to beating up on her to receive the Lord Jesus Christ, and almost 38 years for my older brother, shot 6 times, could have been dead. But I tell you, I saw him first Sunday in the church today. I mean Sunday, lifting up his hands and giving God the praise and giving God the glory, because the devil didn't kill him. The devil didn't take him to hell. He's in the church. He's saved. I thank God for my family, but I'm not just happy with my family. I want everybody's family to be saved. Then I found out that God pays you money when you work for him. He said the laborer is worthy of his hire. He said the workman is worthy of his pay. He said the workman is worthy of his reward. That means that God will pay you wages. And I want you to know, not minimum wages, big wages. Wait a minute. Somebody's writing me a check right now. I got to get out of here. Give me John chapter 4. I'm going home. Is that all right? Anybody getting anything? I'm praying if you really saved that you're being stirred by the Holy Ghost right now, because you know people that need to be saved and you haven't been saying anything to them. You don't want them to go to hell, do you? No, I don't want them to go to hell. Well, you know what? God is waiting on you to start working for him. And again, if we work for God like we work for the system, if we work for God like we work for the man, if we work for God like we work for that job, hallelujah. When the Lord called me off my job, he said, resign your job and open the church. I didn't have the luxury of working on the job and trying to pastor the church at the same time. God told me to resign my job. I was a building inspector in Union City. He said, resign your job and open the church. I said, Lord, what am I going to do for money? He said, resign your job and open the church. I said, but Lord, I got a family. He said, resign your job and open the church. Then I read Haggai 2:8. The silver is mine and the gold is mine, said the Lord. And I remembered the golden rule. He that has the gold rules. Are you with me, somebody? Hallelujah. I've never been broke. Amen. That was 34 years ago. Amen. And I've never been broke. I said, I've never been broke. And I guarantee you will never be broke if you just obey God. Are you with me, somebody? So let me go to the 4th chapter. Pick it up at the 25th verse. That's all right. Thank you. St. John chapter 4. I got to hurry. St. John chapter 4. Pick it up at verse 25. Now, this is the woman at the well. You all know about the woman at the well and how she met the Lord Jesus at the well. She was the only one there because she was such a terrible woman. And the Lord Jesus ministered to her. But I want to pick it up at the 25th verse of that 4th chapter. And you can read the rest at home. St. John chapter 4, verse 25. When you have it, say amen. Watch this now. Watch this. The woman said unto him, the Lord Jesus, she said, I know that Messiah is coming. The Christ, the Messiah is coming, which is called Christ. That's Hebrew. And then that's Greek. Messiah is Hebrew. Christ, amen, is Greek. Are you with me, somebody? They both mean the same. The anointed one. She said, I know the anointed one is coming. She said, when he's come, he'll tell us all things. Now watch verse 26. It'll get you. And Jesus said unto her, I that speak unto thee am he. I am the Messiah. I am the anointed one. I am the one they prophesied for thousands of years that I would come into the world, and I'm here and I'm talking to you. Watch this. Upon this came his disciples and marveled that he talked with the woman. No, and I can see Peter right now talking to John. And what's up with Jesus, man? He talking to that woman. I wonder what he's talking about. I think he's probably trying to get a date. And what's going on with Jesus talking to the woman? That's unusual. What's going on? Sometimes you be witnessing to people and people get the wrong idea. And the Bible said they marvel that he talked with the woman. That translation said he talked with a woman. Yet no man said, what seekest thou, Lord Jesus? Why are you talking to that woman? Why are you talking to her? What's going on? She's a floozy. She's a hoochie. She got painted nails. She got a cleavage showing. She got a little mini skirt coming way up, and she's a hoochie. Why are you talking to a hoochie woman? Watch verse 28. Come on. See, we judge people, and God loves people. We judge people, but God loves people. Watch then. The Bible says, the woman then left her water pot and went her way into the city and said to the men, oh, come on, girl. And said to the men, come see a man. I can just translate that. You britches and breath. You poor excuses of a man. Come see a real man, which told me all things that ever I did. If you ever want to get a man, sisters, get him angry with you, just throw another man in his face. That'll fix him. Come see a man which told me all things that ever I did. Is not this the Christ? Is not this the anointed one? Watch this, verse 30. Then they went out of the city and came to him. I'm skipping. Go to 35 real quick. I got to go home. Say not ye, they are yet 4 months, and then cometh harvest? He said, behold, I say unto you, lift up your eyes. The woman was coming back with all of the men. The men, when the women in the church, and the men, when the men's wives saw them following the floozy, they all thought that she was leading them away from them. And so they started following the men. And when the children saw the mothers following the husbands, the daddies, they thought the mothers was running off from them. So they all started following. And the woman was out front. Didn't change her outfit, didn't talk to the missionary, didn't get a missionary license, didn't have a cross around her neck, didn't have a big Bible, still had a fingernail polish, still had a cleavage showing, and yet the whole city came out to meet the Lord Jesus, because she was a laborer for the Lord Jesus. We got a lot of people with titles and positions that don't do nothing. The whole city came out because of one woman. Thank God for the women. Go get them, women. 12 disciples, they went to the same town. The only thing they brought back was a bucket of chicken and some biscuits. Ain't too much change. The woman wasn't a missionary. She didn't wait to get her missionary license. She didn't wait to get signed by the bishop. She didn't wait to get the microphone and come forth in the church. She wasn't trying to be an evangelist. She wasn't even trying to preach. But she was a laborer for the Lord. Hallelujah. Because of that one woman, the whole city. Don't tell me what one woman can't do. The whole city came out. And the Bible says that whole city got saved. I got into an elevator not long ago, and the man asked me, he said, what do you do? I said, I teach soul winning. He said, how does that go? I said, can I have a minute of your time? Before the elevator got to the first floor, I won him to the Lord Jesus. The harvest is so plenteous, saints of God. The fruit is falling off the trees. But people really want to be saved. They're ready and they're willing. Dope fiends are tired of dope. Prostitutes are tired of sex. People really want to be saved. But where are the laborers this morning? Recently, I went to an office downtown. I had a meeting. And the receptionist greeted me and announced that I had arrived for my appointment, and while I was waiting to be called into my appointment, the Holy Ghost said, ask the receptionist, does he attend church? So I quickly turned to the receptionist and I said, do you go to church? And he said, yes. And he told me the name of his church. Then the Holy Ghost said, ask him if he's saved. Then I turned around and I said, sir, let me ask you one more question. He said, sure, go ahead. I said, are you saved? He said, no. Then it came to me. You go to church, but you know you're not saved. So don't think that everybody go to church saved. Are you with me, somebody? He said, no, I'm not saved. So I prayed the sinner's prayer with him, and he received the Lord Jesus Christ right on his desk. Hallelujah. He confessed him with his mouth as the Lord and Savior. And do you know, the whole time I witnessed to him, the phone never rang. Nobody came in for an appointment. That's because God wanted that man saved. He didn't want him just going to church. He wanted him to be saved in the name of Jesus. Hallelujah. I got to close my argument here. I want all of you to stand on your feet. Now, some folks going to run for the parking lot because they got to be the first one out. But I want you to know three people already left. So stand on your feet. I want you to pray that you might receive the Holy Ghost today and not just be a pew sitter, not just come to church because you want to, amen, enjoy the service, but you want to be a laborer. You want to fulfill your purpose while the Lord Jesus calls you. And I want to pray that God would anoint you with the Holy Ghost and fill you with the Spirit, that you will be a laborer for the Lord Jesus when you walk out of this church. Most of you are in this church today because somebody invited you. Somebody invited you to church. Or let me ask you a question. Who have you invited to church? And why can't you do the same thing? Well, you know you can. Tell yourself, I am a laborer for the Lord Jesus Christ. So I heard a man say this, and it was interesting. He said, one wise Christian can't do much is true. Brought his friend to church, and then there were two. Two wise Christians, each one more. That doubled the number. Then there was four. Four wise Christians worked early and late, each one another. Then there were eight. Eight wise Christians, if they doubled as before, in just seven Sundays, there would be 1,024. Come on, somebody. We've got a work to do. We can double ourselves. We can triple ourselves. But it's not about growing a big church. It's about getting people saved. It's about working for the Lord. Are you with me, somebody? Come on and say with me this morning, I am a laborer for the Lord Jesus Christ. Do you mean it? Do you mean it? If you mean it, come on, raise your hand and give God praise.
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10: 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And on the third day, God the Father raised you from the dead. 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Thank you, Lord Jesus.
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12: And I think one of the things that I find very often, in fact, I would say almost every campus visit where civics and history comes up, is that young people are actually angry and they're disappointed that somehow they were robbed of knowing their own history. And I think that once they rediscover it, it's both refreshing and it's nourishing.
4: Insight from Tim Gagline, our guest today, sharing passionately about the importance of American education and his love for this great country. This is Focus on the Family with Jim Daly. And today, as we continue celebrating America's 250th birthday, we'll enjoy an inspiring and hope-filled discussion from the National Mall in Washington, D.C. I'm John Fuller.
11: John, it was an honor to be invited by the White House Task Force for the 250, as it's known, for celebrating our 250 years being a nation, and to interview our very own Tim Gagline on the National Mall. And the emphasis that day was American education. And I thought that's a good thing to respond to. You know, President Obama asked me to come out and speak to mentoring of young boys. So I went to that meeting, and I thought this would be great to go to President Trump's 250 and to celebrate the country. Many families are asking an important question. What do we want our children to understand about America, about our history? And I couldn't think of a better person to talk to than Tim Gagline, our Vice President of External and Government Relations, who lives right there and works in Washington, D.C. We talked about the blessings of liberty, the role of faith in our founding, and the importance of teaching the next generation what is right about America. Every nation has things that are wrong, but we have a lot that is right. Mm-hmm. And of course, we also promoted the importance of family, part of the bedrock of this country. And I hope this discussion today will make you more proud as an American and help us to overcome some of the division we see today and build a better future together.
4: Yeah, Tim really is an optimist, and he's fun to listen to. He's written a book related to this topic called What Really Matters. And, of course, we have that here at the ministry. With that, let's go ahead and jump into the conversation that Jim had with Tim Gagline in Washington, D.C., on the Mall there, on Focus on the Family with Jim Daly.
11: Tim, we're going to roll into this program. Your background, you worked with Senator Dan Coats. You worked in the George W. Bush White House for 8 years. You've been in this city for a long time.
12: Almost 40 years.
11: Almost 40 years. You know people. And when you look at the 250th anniversary, the birthday party of America, what thoughts come to your mind about this country?
12: The first thought that comes to my mind is the place that we are sitting. Because from the very vantage point where we are sitting, there is a collective sense of national unity. Behind us, over our right-hand shoulders, is the citadel of democracy in all of world history, the United States Capitol. It is categorically the most beautiful building in the United States, and that dome represents something eternal, because you cannot understand our constitutional republic without understanding the fundamental nature of the importance of the Judaic Christian tradition and the importance of the Bible on our founding. And in front of us is the Washington Monument, the father of our country. They stopped building it during the Civil War. They started again afterward. Beyond that, just over that street, is the World War II Memorial, and beyond that, the Lincoln Memorial. So, Jim, this is the heart of the United States project on freedom for all mankind.
11: You know, Tim, it still feels like we're in a tug of war on the ideals of this country, and you know, both sides of the political aisle feel they're fighting a battle for democracy. I mean, you do hear that. Depending upon what cable news channel you're listening to.
12: You know, Americans have always disagreed about big things, and we've always agreed about big things. John Adams, the second president of the United States, famously said in the Revolution that one-third of Americans were for the Revolution, one-third were for the British, and one-third were indifferent. Two-thirds either for the enemy or indifferent, that's polarization. The Civil War, we spoke about Abraham Lincoln. 700,000 Americans were killed. You know, the president was murdered 42 days after his second inaugural address. I mean, it goes on and on. We've had polarity and differences before.
11: You know, as we celebrate 250 years of this country, it's important for us to remember democracy, its roots. Gene and I, we were able to go to Greece this past summer. And I didn't realize this, and I consider myself a history buff, but, you know, that experiment in democracy only lasted 30 years.
12: Yes. And I think it's a lesson to us, because when you come to Washington, D.C. today, and by the way, Jim, one of the brilliant things has been in the last 2 weeks leading up to the 250th birthday of our country, I have, having lived here 40 years, I've never seen more families come to Washington. And they want to go to the Lincoln Memorial. They want to go to the Jefferson Memorial. They want to take their children to all these important landmarks. You go to Greece, you go to Rome. It seems yesterday's news. It's beautiful, it's important, but it doesn't seem completely relevant to those societies where you seem that the better days have gone by. That's not true of the United States. It's vital, it's timely, it's topical, and we want people to bring their families here of all years in the 250th.
11: So when you look at the way that the Founding Fathers crafted the Declaration of Independence, the Bill of Rights, all those things, the structure of government, what makes America so unique in the way that they thought through power, the corruptibility of power?
12: Yes.
11: What did they do differently?
12: In all of world history, Jim, until 1776, the Declaration of Independence and the United States Constitution, which came just a few years later, in all of world history, there had never been a constitutional republic. And the genius of America is that it's not imposed from Washington, D.C. It's not imposed by a king, by a monarchy, by a theocracy, by an aristocracy, however broadly or narrowly defined. It's power to the people, but with a written constitution, not an unwritten constitution, that we are all equal before the law. This is absolutely genius.
11: Yeah.
12: And in the history of the world, until the founding of the United States, there had never been freedom like this, then or now.
11: You know, you alluded to this issue of the Civil War, slavery, the Lincoln Memorial, etc. I was interviewing an African-American gentleman, a historian, and he said to me something I've never heard. He said, if you think about it, those founding fathers created a document that would take about 80 years to solve a 3,000-year-old problem.
12: Yes.
11: Called slavery.
12: Yes.
11: But what a different perspective to think of that. They couldn't do what some of them wanted to do, which was to end slavery right at that point. Politically, it seemed impossible. They couldn't keep the country together if
12: yes.
11: they did that. Yet they created...

0: Life can be messy, but you don't have to figure it out alone.
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4: And we are put on a path toward the modern civil rights movement, the abolition of slavery, suffrage. I mean, it all goes together. And by the way, it's born of a Christian vision that we are all equal in the sight of God. We are made imago Dei. This is one of the brilliant contributions of Christianity to all of world history.
5: Absolutely, absolutely. The let me ask you, in terms of that observation of that battle, you said 700,000 people died.
4: Yes.
5: In the Civil War. Where can we continue to improve? Where can we go from here? And what I like about democracy is that we learn, we grow, we change, we evolve.
4: Yes.
5: To become better, which, yes, I think is a brilliant point.
4: I think it is fair to say that every major social movement in the United States has been led by the American church. We would not have had a successful American Revolution without the strong support of the American church. We would not have had the abolition of the slave trade without the American church. We would not have had the civil rights movement that began really in the 40s, 50s, culminated in the 60s without the church. And Jim, I think that the next major civil rights movement is the pro-life movement, again, led by the church. So I think, and I'm very hopeful, but I'm particularly hopeful that there will arrive a moment in real American history where every child will be welcomed into the world and protected by the law. And it seems to me that in the American experience, that is achievable.
5: Yeah, that's so, so good. With respect to America today, you're speaking at college campuses around the country, Ivy League schools, you can name them. But you're seeing a lack of civic understanding, correct?
4: It's,
5: I mean,
4: huge.
5: That's some of the interaction you've been having. Describe it for us.
4: Well, I'll share one statistic, which is the best and objective measurement of civic literacy, historic understanding among all of American eighth graders is called the NAEP score. And the most recent NAEP score says that less than 15% of American eighth graders are proficient in basic American history, which means that only 15%, Jim, can say this is the basic sequence: the Revolution, the Civil War, the First World War, the Second World War, the Cold War, or something along that line. So we have an enormous, a monumental work, I think, of reclamation and revival to do in our country. And I believe firmly that American restoration is possible. But our founding fathers and mothers, for all their disagreements on big things, they felt that if you wanted liberty and freedom over time, you had to have moral excellence and virtue in the people, in the citizens. And a basic part of that, of good citizenship, was knowing and understanding the basic architecture of the country.
5: Yeah, and again, brilliance. Let me quote Benjamin Franklin, because he said, only a virtuous people are capable of freedom. And he publicly called for prayer for the Constitutional Convention. That's interesting.
4: Indeed.
5: I guess separation of church and state didn't agree in that context. But he went on to say, the longer I live, the more convincing proofs I see of this truth that God governs in the affairs of men. And if a sparrow cannot fall to the ground without his notice, is it probable that an empire can rise without his aid? Speak to that quote.
4: I think it's one of the most powerful things ever written by any American ever. And I think that as Americans living in the 21st century, we can look backward to Franklin's observations, and we can look forward and say that Franklin's vision has never been more timely or topical than right now. And to ring the bell backwards, here's what Franklin is saying. If you want to have liberty and you want to have freedom over time, you better foster moral excellence in the rising generation of young Americans.
5: Right.
4: You better foster moral excellence at every opportunity you get. And in the free society, we have no established religion. We have no religious test for office. Those are important achievements.

0: That's not to say that there's not a very important role for the church. And I believe that the role of the church has never been important, more important than it is right now.
1: Couldn't agree more. You know, when we look at the battles in public places, public schools, why would there be resistance teaching our children about the history of the country?
0: Yeah, may I say, here we are in the center of the public square. I mean, for anybody who's ever been in a debate, done a speech, written a book, whatever, about faith and the public square, here we are on the National Mall in the middle of a constitutional republic. You cannot have a public square more public than this, okay? It is a testament to our founding fathers and mothers that they had a vision that if people disagree, it's really okay. But that the strength of a democracy is that if you disagree, you can do it agreeably. You can do it magnanimously. You can do it civilly, unapologetically. But you have the right to come into the public square and to say what you want to say and to believe and to think what you want to believe and think. That, to me, is the greatness, left, right, and center. That's the greatness of the United States of America.
1: I agree.
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1: You know, looking through the lens of family, which is what we do at Focus on the Family.
0: Yes.
1: You often speak with great insight on the breakdown of the family. Mm-hmm. What are some of those statistics that we're seeing change over the last several decades that really does have an impact on the health and well-being of our nation?
0: Jim, if you and I were having this conversation in 1970, which, you know, that's a snap of the finger by American history, right? If you and I were having this conversation only in 1970, okay, 77% of all American homes were comprised of mothers and fathers and at least one child, 18 years of age and under. That number today is less than 25%. The breakdown of marriage and family is very expensive. And it seems to me that it is one of the great parts of restoration in our constitutional democracy to once again focus like a laser beam on the importance to a free society of strong marriages, families, and parents. We need to go tell a new generation, right, that marriage is good, babies and children are good. And faith and freedom go together. They're not opposed.
1: Well, again, this isn't rocket science. It's just sad to see there's so many forces that work against that outcome. And you're right. All the data shows conclusively
0: yes.
1: that a child does best in a two-parent home, mom and dad.
0: You know, I'm very hopeful because I believe that a central part of the American restoration that we're talking about, I believe that Americans overwhelmingly will fall in love again with the idea of the centrality of focusing on the family. And I think, by and large, part of the recovery of the country will come by the recovery of family.
1: Well, we totally agree with that. You know, Focus on the Family, we're doing Hope Restored. It's for marriages that are in trouble. It's got
0: yes.
1: an 81% success rate. 2 years later, we go back to every couple, and 30% or so have divorce papers in hand. And I think it's one of the greatest things we can do is to recover a failing marriage and a failing family. Because, again, when you look at all the data, that does more to help the culture, help the community, et cetera, than anything else we could do. So I'm very proud of that 81%
0: yes.
1: save rate
0: yes.
1: when it comes to marriages that are in trouble. I think it's one of the great contributions that Focus is making. You know, one thing we do, Tim, for parents, to help parents, it is a difficult time to parent. There's so many things. I think at Focus on the Family, we have more questions from parents about how do we control our children's screen time
0: yes.
1: and what they have access to, and there's been no real good answers other than you got to monitor it like crazy. Mm. This new ruling by the Supreme Court will help in that, you know, children under 18 won't be able to sign up for certain apps, etc. That's a step in the right direction.
0: It's a huge step in the right direction. And Jim, I think there is a book to be written, not George Orwell's 1984, but the new book would be called 2010, because that was the year the smartphone was introduced. And 2010 began to disincentivize human relationships. And the implication has been enormous. Mm. The implications on physical and mental health to incentivize not relationship, not friendship, not in-person relationships. I mean, this has been very tough for the country. And I think that in our 250th year, this is the year, in my view, to get out into your neighborhood, go back to church. Learn about the school board. In your own community, learn more and connect with people at a very human level. I think it's a great part of our national spirit. And I think that our founding fathers and mothers, they're the ones who patterned this for us.
1: You know, it's so good. As parents, we can be really busy and be distracted from the core role of being a good parent, a good dad, a good mother.
0: Yes.
1: And I think we need to do all we can as a culture to help support those families that are raising young children. Focus on the Family, I have something called Age and Stage. Mm-hmm. People could, it's absolutely free. People can sign up. You get a weekly email, 0 to 18, what you can expect with raising that child in that, you know, the terrible twos. Mm. What are some things I could do as a parent to help calm the terrible twos? That kind of straightforward, helpful, practical advice. So
0: yes.
1: One of the many things that we're doing to try to help parents do the best job that they can do. Speaking of that, again, I want to come back to the colleges that you speak at, Harvard, Yale, Princeton.
0: Yes.
1: Why is there such an embrace of socialism when it comes to college campuses?
0: I think the single answer to that has been the form of education that young people have gotten from the earliest years. I mean, very often, Jim, pre-kindergarten, kindergarten, very often K through 12, it's remarkably unreliable. In fact, I have argued, and I know we have discussed strongly, that the best alternative that I'm aware of to K through 12 civics and history is actually from our friends at Hillsdale College. Very commodious with Focus on the Family, because what the 1776 curriculum does, and one of the things that I think is an antidote and a help to the kind of indoctrination that has happened from the youngest of ages in American education broadly, there are great exceptions, but broadly, I think, is to go tell a new generation the story of the American experience. And I think one of the things that I find very often, in fact, I would say almost every campus visit where civics and history comes up, is that young people are actually angry and they're disappointed that somehow they were robbed of knowing their own history. And I think that once they rediscover it, it's both refreshing and it's nourishing.
1: You know, I agree. That's a good way to look at it. So often when we're watching the news, it's all about what's wrong.
0: Mm.
1: You know, the problems, the hassles, you know, the exploits of humanity.
0: Yes.
1: Against humanity. What is right about America?
0: I can't wait to answer that, and especially sitting here on the National Mall looking at some of the more than 20 museums which comprise the Smithsonian, all right? Just one block from us, and we can see it from here, it's called the Castle. It is the original Smithsonian. And what I love about this, Jim, is that this exhibition, of all the exhibitions in Washington this year, you walk into that exhibition hall at the Castle, and you see the desk that Thomas Jefferson used at the age of 33 to draft the Declaration of Independence. You see Thomas Edison's original light bulb. You see, which I absolutely love, Harriet Tubman's hymnal, which was very important to her. Mm. And what you realize, Jim, over and over again, is that any conversation about American exceptionalism, any, and I challenge all of us to go into any of the Smithsonians and to find an exception, is that if you look directly, if you really absorb it, you will find that the Judaic Christian tradition faith, religion, things of the spirit, it's baked into the DNA of the United States of America. I would offer that without religious liberty and conscience rights, there would be no United States of America. There's a reason when you walk one block from where we're sitting and you visit the National Archives, you look at the Declaration, you look at the Constitution, but right there to the right of the Constitution, the Bill of Rights, the first 10 amendments to the Constitution. And what's number one? Religious freedom. Religious conscience. I mean, it's unmissable.
1: Yeah. You know, those cornerstones of our culture seem to be rocked right
0: yes,
1: now.
0: Yes, they are.
1: Why are we finding it so difficult to rally for what the Constitution is talking about, those freedoms?
0: Yes.
1: And why do we feel like those freedoms are at risk today?
0: I mentioned George Orwell earlier, Jim. George Orwell famously wrote that language shapes politics. I'll say it another way. Language, words, etc., they've got to be true because they ultimately shape public policy for good or for ill. Our late friend Jack Kemp said that the only way to defeat a bad idea is with a good idea. And so this is what we are debating in our time. The public square is filled with bad ideas. But the really great news is that the public square is also filled with very good news. Homeschooling. Charter schools. I could go on and on. There's all kinds of good ideas there. Parental rights. We've been debating these things. It's very important that in the contest of ideas that we win the debate before we win the vote. And it seems to me in order to do that, we have to go tell a new generation why the things that we believe are so foundational are worth defending in the first place. And Ronald Reagan famously said that somebody who's with you, Jim, 80% of the time is your friend. So I think it's important in public policy to do everything we can, when possible, to find someone who we can agree with 70 or 80% of the time and to be comfortable with it. Maybe later on we'll come back for the rest of the 20 or 30%, debate that, hope to persuade. But we're Americans. Let's find the commonality. Let's find the area where we can agree, and then let's go make our country even better in the next 250 years.
1: I think that's a great place to end, Tim. Thank you so much for being with us on the Mall here in Washington, D.C.
0: It was a blessing and honor, more than I can say.
1: God bless you.
0: God bless.
2: Well, Jim, what an energetic and really great conversation that you and Tim had there in D.C. It's pretty inspiring stuff.
1: It was fun. Tim gave us some great reminders that the future of America depends not only on policies or elections, but on the strength of faith and family. And I couldn't agree more. As we continue celebrating America's 250th birthday, this is an important moment for moms and dads to be intentional. Talk with your children about our nation's history to help them see both our blessings and the challenges that we've had, and to raise them with gratitude to God and hope for the future. If you're raising children right now, we want to come alongside you in that important calling. Focus on the Family has a free resource called Age and Stage. 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
7: Near the end of the Revolutionary War, George Washington received a letter from one of his own officers. Colonel Louis Nicola suggested that America might be better served by a monarchy, with Washington himself as king. Washington firmly rejected the idea. He had spent years leading Americans in a fight for independence from a monarchy. He would not see that victory end with America creating a king of its own. He understood that the cause of the revolution was greater than any one man. His example reminds us that power can be offered, earned, or taken. But character determines whether we use it for ourselves or remain faithful to something greater.
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10: If you had been on that crest of a hill, you would at the same time have had behind you what all the people of Jerusalem can see, the temple up at the top of the hill with its great gates and the vast doors to let, at times, hundreds of thousands of people enter. And when Jesus, in that setting, is saying, I am the door, and all that have gone before me are false. You must recognize people are doing the double take. What do you mean? You are the door. You are the one. I mean, we had other provision. And Jesus said, no, I am the true door for the sheep.
11: 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In today's lesson, Pastor Brian shares from the 10th chapter of John. In this beloved passage, Jesus describes himself as the Good Shepherd. Just as those who heard him understood, we can also see how Jesus is not only a gentle caregiver, but also a strong and selfless protector of his flock. You can find this lesson and many others when you visit unlimitedgrace.com. And while you're there, look for Pastor Brian's book, Unlimited Grace. Dr. Chappell reminds us of the power and mercy of God's grace that motivates and inspires us to serve our Heavenly Father. Let's hear now from Dr. Brian Chappell as he shares the lesson, The Heart of the King.
10: I'll ask that you turn there in your Bibles to John 10. For many people, this may be the most favorite passage of Scripture. It's such a precious message. You almost hate to touch it, to burst the bubble of its beauty. The key verse is verse 11. We'll cover a lot more of the chapter as we go. But verse 11, Jesus says, I am the good shepherd. The good shepherd lays down his life for his sheep. Why do we need to know that? I think of a young woman some years ago in our church. She was the pride of our youth group. She was effervescent in personality, her eyes bright with welcome, her smile ready for anybody. And then, somehow, as she got a little older, the smile seemed to be a smirk, as though she had inner knowledge of things that nobody else could see or understand. And the eyes that had been so bright, a certain slyness crept in that others could not explain, that her parents could not explain. I think even she could not explain. What she was doing is she was loving her family, loving her school, but also hearing the voices of mature friends who were calling her to experiment in things that she had not done before. She wanted both. She wanted the approval of friends. She wanted the affection of her family, and it was tearing her apart. Even she did not really know who she was. And her parents, trying to help, sent her to my office. No way that she wanted to be there. But because she wanted to deal with the turmoil, she tolerated me. And even as we talked, her personality and her expressions went from joy to sarcasm, tears to anger. And at some point I asked her, which of these is real? Is any of it real? And she said to me, I don't know. Which may have been the first true thing that she said in the whole time. I can locate it in the experience of a teen. But you and I know that the question of which is the real me is at any phase of life. When we're living in two worlds, responding to two voices. One life in church, another life at work. One life at work, another life on the weekends. One life in public, another life in secrecy of lust or addictions or doubt. And even we are saying, which is the real me? Who am I really? And what Jesus is doing in John 10 is helping us settle that question of who am I really? By first forcing us to understand who he really is. Do you understand? He is saying in this amazing chapter that he is the Savior for real. And you would think that is just obvious. I mean, in churches and religious settings, the people say, Jesus is for real. We expect that. But you must understand in John 10, it's the church people, it's the leaders who are saying, we got to get rid of this guy. He's doing miracles. He's doing great things. But that's forcing people to listen to him. And we don't want to hear that voice. It's challenging who we are. And Jesus recognizes that what he has to do to deal with the challenges is demonstrate his messiahship. He's done it first by power, the representation that he is, in fact, the king. He's checked off all the boxes. Born in Bethlehem? Check. Blood of Abraham? Check. Lineage of David? Check. Wind and waves obey him? Check. He has all the credentials of the Davidic king that they've been looking at for so long. But it is not enough to prove he is the long sought Messiah. Even Jesus knows that. What is lacking? What is lacking is what was lacking in David himself. When David became king of Israel, the people gathered around in 2 Samuel 5, and they said, the Lord said to you, David, you shall be shepherd of my people Israel, and you shall be the prince of Israel. He's royal and to be a shepherd at the same time. So interesting that the shepherd boy who comes out of the fields to be the king is told, you stay a shepherd even as you are a king. It's those two qualities that are there that David did not himself fulfill and live. Do you remember there comes a time that Nathan the prophet will go to David and he will tell a story to a shepherd about sheep. There once was a man who was very wealthy. He had lots of flocks, lots of sheep. But one day a visitor comes and the rich man, wanting to provide a meal, knows he needs to provide a sheep, but he doesn't want to grab one of his own. That will diminish him. And so he takes the ewe lamb of a poor man that lives next door to him. That poor man had only the lamb. It was dear to him. It was special to him. But the rich man takes the ewe lamb for his own satisfaction. And David, hearing the story, says, "The man who did that deserves to die." And Nathan the prophet said to David, "You're the man. For you took Bathsheba from Uriah to be your own wife when she was dear to him. And then to keep away his challenge, you murdered him to take what was not yours. You are the king, but no shepherd have you been." And from that time on, the people of Israel are looking for the greater David, the one who will be both king and shepherd. Ezekiel the prophet says he will come in chapter 34, saying, "God says, I will rescue my flock. I will set over them one shepherd, my servant David, and he shall feed them and be their shepherd. And I, the Lord, will be their God, and my servant, the shepherd, shall be their prince. He will be royal, but he'll still have the heart of the shepherd that was lost in David." And now people look. Where is he? Oh, yeah, here's this Jesus, the rabbi who seems to have all kinds of tricks up his sleeve. But is he the one we're looking for? When Jesus finally says in verse 11, "I am the good shepherd," we think of it as sentiment. Isn't that sweet? You must know that what Jesus just did was he staked his flag and said, "I am the good shepherd." And that means he is going to have to prove that he has not just royal status, the lineage of David, power over wind and wave. Is he really a shepherd with a shepherd's heart for his people? Is that who he really is? And Jesus establishes that. He says he comes as he should, verses 1 and 2 of John 10. "Truly, truly, I say to you, he who does not enter the sheepfold by the door but climbs in another way, that man is a thief and a robber. But he who enters by the door is the shepherd of the sheep. I came in the front door. I didn't hide that I was coming. I came with the announcement of angels. I've shown by care for people that I am the good shepherd. It's been in all the papers. It's gone viral on YouTube. And in temple Twitter, everybody's talking about it. You know who I am and what I have done." But he doesn't just come as he should. He cares as he should. Verse 3. "To him, the one who comes in from to the gate, the gatekeeper opens. The sheep hear his voice. He calls his own sheep by name and leads them out. There are many flocks and a big sheepfold. But the sheep of the shepherd, this shepherd, hear his voice. And he calls them by name and they come and follow him." So much being said at once. The Jews would know the significance. He calls them by name. But the maker of the heavens calls his sheep by name. The 147th Psalm says, not only does God determine the number of stars, he calls them each by name. Just science is telling us this day, it's hard for us even to comprehend, the number of stars in the heavens is more than the grains of sand on every beach of all the oceans of the world. That many stars, and he calls them by name. But even as he has the capacity for that vastness, he knows his sheep. calls them by name.
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10: The 147th Psalm says not only does God determine the number of stars, he calls them each by name. Just science is telling us this day, it's hard for us even to comprehend the number of stars in the heavens. Is more than the grains of sand on every beach of all the oceans of the world. That many stars, and he calls them by name. But even as he has the capacity for that vastness, he knows his sheep and calls them by name. We sing about it. I have a maker. He formed my heart before even time began. My life was in his hand. He knows my name. He knows my every thought. He sees the tears that fall and hears me when I call. I mean, it's just astounding that the God of infinity could be so intimate in his care that he knows each of us by name. But maybe even more special, as you continue through verse 3, the sheep hear his voice. He calls his own sheep by name into verse 3 and leads them out. Verse 4, when he's brought out all his own, he goes before them. And the sheep follow him, for they know his voice. He calls them to follow him, but he leads. He goes in front. And we love the image of he's facing danger before us. He's leading down the path that we don't know, but he knows. And we need that image. I love it when we go to the Holy Land in our tour group from time to time. And, you know, I'm ready to say, there's the temple. There's the vast guardianship of the Roman emperor. Look at this geological thing. But people will say, stop the bus. We want to take a picture of that shepherd leading sheep in the field. And the Israelis think we're just crazy. But we know what's happening. Something dear in us. We've been taught, many of us since we were children, that Jesus is that good shepherd. He's not driving his sheep. He's leading them to good pastures. The Lord is my shepherd. I shall not want. He makes me to lie down in green pastures. He leads me beside still waters. He restores my soul. He leads me in the paths of righteousness for his name's sake. And that means even though I go through the valley of the shadow of death, I will fear no evil. My shepherd is leading me. And it means so much to us to say, Jesus saying, I am that shepherd that is leading you. Even when you face hard things, I'm before you. I'm on the path ahead of you. I'm taking you to those pastures that I know are best for eternity. I can remember the very first funeral as a young pastor that I needed to do of a young person who'd been accidentally killed. And just feeling totally inadequate. What would I say? What would I do? How would I bring any comfort to these parents who had such trauma in their lives? And I can remember even as I was driving, the only thing I knew to do was to pray through song, he leadeth me. Oh, precious thought. Oh, words. with heavenly comfort fraught. Whatever I do, wherever I be, still 'tis God's hand that leadeth me. God, I can go anywhere if you'll lead. I'll follow you anywhere if you lead. What does that mean? It is so interesting after Jesus says these precious things that verse 6 says, this figure of speech Jesus used with them, they did not understand what he was saying to them. I'm the good shepherd. I lead. I call. They did not understand that. And so he clarifies it, makes another run at it. What does he say? Verse 7, Jesus again said to them, truly, truly, I say to you, I am the door of the sheep. What's he saying? Etta Watts is a writer who once went to the Holy Land and talks about being on the crest of a hill that some of us have been on, where you look out over the shepherd's fields toward Jerusalem. And she talked about being on that crest of the hill and then going with her guide down into the shepherd's field, and they came to a sheepfold. And they kind of went in to look around a little bit. And while they were there, the shepherd came looking like Moses, she said. Now, I don't know how she knew what Moses looked like, but she said, here comes the shepherd looking like Moses. And as he got there, the people ask, where's the door for your sheepfold? I mean, there's kind of rocks against a rock bank, but there's no door at the opening. And she said, the shepherd just thought, oh, these crazy Americans. And he just lay down with his feet at one end of the opening, his head at the other, to make clear, I am the door. And Jesus, when he says, I am the door for the sheep, is saying precisely that. He cares as he should. He calls people, but he's actually providing what they need. He is the true door. I'm the door for the sheep. If you had been on that crest of a hill, you would at the same time have had behind you what all the people of Jerusalem can see, the temple up at the top of the hill with its great gates and the vast doors to let, at times, hundreds of thousands of people enter. And when Jesus, in that setting, is saying, I am the door, and all that have gone before me are false. You must recognize people are doing the double take. What do you mean? You are the door. You are the one. I mean, we had other provision. And Jesus is saying, no, I am the true door for the sheep in verse 7. And in verse 8, all who came before me are thieves and robbers, but the sheep did not listen to them. I am the door. Verse 9. If anyone enters by me, he will be saved and go in and out and find pasture. What does it mean that Jesus is the door? He's providing pasture and he's providing protection. If he opens the door, the sheep can go to green pastures. When they go in at night, he's the protector. So that, verse 10, the thief who comes only to steal and kill and destroy is taken care of. How? I came that my sheep may have life and have it abundantly. I am providing for my sheep. How does he do that? This side of the cross, we understand verses 12 through 15 so much more clearly. Jesus describes there are people who say they are shepherds, but they're just hirelings. So that when danger comes, when there's difficulty, the hireling runs away. Why should I sacrifice myself for this little bit of pay? But verse 15, Jesus summarizes his role. Just as the Father knows me and I know the Father, I lay down my life for the sheep. We know what he's talking about. He's the door. He's making provision more than all the sacrifices that have happened before. He is the one who will lay down his life for the sheep. He will do it to claim the penalty for our sin, that our guilt and shame might be put on him, because he went ahead of us and took on himself the penalty we deserved.
13: Hello, friends. This is Pastor Brian. Thank you so much for listening today. I know that right now there are many within the sound of my voice who may be suffering under serious trials. Maybe your trial is a physical illness, or maybe it's a mental or emotional trial from loss or fear or anger that afflicts you with depression or anxiety. Whatever it is, God sees, God hears, and God knows. So right now, I'm going to pray for you. And we're going to trust God to do a work in your mind, your heart, and your body by the power of His Holy Spirit. Heavenly Father, when your Son was on this earth, He pointed to the flowers of the field and said that you make them beautiful even when they do not last very long. He reminded us that you care for the birds of the air even though they cannot care for themselves, and that you love us far more than they. And the greatest evidence of your wisdom, power, and love is that you sent Jesus to live and die for each of us. Father, if you care so much for the flowers of the field, the birds of the air, and the eternity of our souls, please let us rest in the assurance of your holy, wise, and powerful will for what is best in our lives. We know the will of God will never take us where the grace of God will not keep us. So heal, strengthen, and forgive as you know is best. Then we will be truly blessed and find the rest of mind, body, and heart that you promise for all who love you. We pray this in Jesus' name. Amen.
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0: The death of a loved one is one of the most challenging experiences any of us will ever walk through. As a believer, we should face death and grieve loss in a way that is decidedly different from unbelievers. But how and why? Today on Truth for Life, Alistair Begg takes us to the words of the Apostle Paul for the answers.
1: Can I invite you to turn with me again to 1 Thessalonians 4? And as you have your Bibles on your lap, we turn to the Lord of the Word before we turn now to the Word of the Lord. Dear Heavenly Father, we thank you for your faithfulness that is expressed in so many different ways, not least of all in giving to us and preserving for us your Word, the Bible. And we do pray that we might increasingly become students of your word, that we might hide it in our hearts, that we might not sin against you, that it might correct us, train us, grow us, feed us, lead us, accomplish the purposes that you have ordained for this study in your word tonight, in our lives and in our church. To the glory of your name we ask it. Amen. 1 Thessalonians and the 4th chapter and the section which begins at verse 13. As we've noted in going through these studies, Paul was responding to a number of questions which had come to him from the believers in Thessalonica. And as we've gone through these chapters, we've seen how he has been addressing specific issues that they themselves have raised. Not exclusively that, but certainly that has been going on. For example, in verse 9, he talks about brotherly love. Earlier on, he's talked about the whole relationship of moral purity and so on. And now he comes to a matter which was clearly troubling these Thessalonian believers, insofar as some of them had obviously got the notion that all who believe we're going to be present, alive, at the return of Jesus Christ. And now they were faced with the fact that a number of their friends and loved ones and acquaintances who themselves had believed had actually died, and of course the parousia, the return of Jesus Christ, had not taken place. And so in addressing their concerns, they obviously point them to their teacher, Paul, and they ask him to address this matter of the nature of death and expressly the issue of the return of Jesus Christ. And in the verses which begin here in verse 13 and throughout a little more of 1 Thessalonians and certainly into 2 Thessalonians, Paul provides us with rich and important instruction concerning the return of Jesus Christ. And we look forward to dealing with that in turn. However, this evening, as I mentioned this morning, we're not going to go any further than the 13th verse and deal with this issue of bereavement in the life of a Christian. If you wanted a title for this evening, I might simply call it Christians Grieve Too. Christians Also Grieve. And to try and guide us through the verse, we will look first of all at the word distinction and then instruction and then application. Notice with me, first of all, the distinction which this verse contains. There actually are a number, but I want to point one out in particular. The distinction which exists between those whom he addresses, referring to them in a generic sense, male and female, as brothers or brethren, and those to whom he refers at the end of the verse as the rest of men. So there is a clear distinction between the brothers and the rest of men. Now, in tracking through this in our studies, we've noticed that brothers is a designation that could equally be translated Christians or family, because it is indicative of their sonship in the family of God. It is expressive of the transformation that has been brought about as a result of God's work within their lives. Back in chapter 1 and verse 9, in addressing them in the early part of the letter, he says that the report is going around of the church at Thessalonica. They themselves report what kind of reception you gave us. They tell how you turned to God from idols to serve the living and true God and to wait for his Son from heaven, whom he raised from the dead, Jesus, who rescues us from the coming wrath. And those believers in Thessalonica were in no doubt as to this amazing transformation which had been brought about as a result of God's grace within their lives. They had been rescued. They had been redeemed. They had been transformed. They had been changed. They had been brought from hopelessness to hope. They had been brought from a road that leads to destruction onto a narrow road that leads to life. And if you follow through in verse 4 of the first chapter, he refers to God's initiative in this act of redemption. For we know, brothers, loved by God, that he has chosen you. And the way in which they knew that was because the gospel had come and brought about this change within their lives. In verse 10 of chapter 2, he says, you are witnesses, and so is God, of how holy, righteous, and blameless we were among you who believed. And in verse 8 of chapter 3, for now we really live, since you are standing firm in the Lord. Three statements which correlate to the experience of genuine Christian faith. Chosen by God, personal belief, standing firm in the Lord. It is as a result of God's initiative and grace that we have been granted the ability to believe, and having believed and moved on, as we find ourselves stabilized by truth, we can be described as those standing firm in the Lord. Now, this distinction then ought to be a great encouragement to them. And indeed, it ought to be a great encouragement to the believer tonight, as well as a challenge to those who are agnostic and unbelieving in the matters of faith. Because it is this living personal faith designated in this statement of brothers which distinguishes them from the rest of men. Paul puts it

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4: Themselves. Here it is, separated from Christ, excluded from citizenship in Israel, foreigners to the covenants of the promise, and without hope and without God in the world. And we remain in that condition unless we find ourselves, as with the Ephesians, verse 13 of Ephesians 2, but now in Christ Jesus, you who once were far away have been brought near through the blood of Christ. We were once without hope and without God in the world, and we have now been brought near, changed, and made to anticipate the return of Jesus Christ. One further reference in which Paul makes the same thing clear is, as we've seen, in the book of Titus. And in Titus chapter 3, he describes the experience, which is expressive of this same distinction. At one time, he says, we too were foolish, disobedient, deceived, and enslaved by all kinds of passions and pleasures. We lived in malice and envy, being hated and hating one another. And then here's the change. But when the kindness and love of God our Savior appeared, he saved us not because of righteous things we had done, but because of his mercy. He saved us through the washing of rebirth and renewal by the Holy Spirit, whom he poured out on us generously through Jesus Christ our Savior, so that having been justified by his grace, we might become heirs, having the hope of eternal life. So the distinction is not a superficial distinction. It is a foundational distinction. It is a vital distinction. It is the distinction between brothers and sisters in Christ and the rest of men. It is the distinction between faith and unbelief, between life and death, hope and hopelessness, rock and sand, broad and narrow, light and darkness. And there is no middle territory. We are either brethren in Christ, or we are like the rest of men, without hope and without God in the world. Now, loved ones, if that does not stir within you some kind of evangelistic quickening of your heart, some kind of stimulation, motivation in my own spirit to the issue of what we're facing amongst our non-Christian neighbors and friends, then we are in some kind of severe spiritual malady. The distinction, then, which the verse provides. Secondly, the instruction which this verse conveys. He conveys instruction essentially regarding two areas. First of all, to deal with their ignorance on the subject of death. Brothers, we do not want you to be ignorant about those who fall asleep. In the matter of Christian living, ignorance is never bliss. Indeed, Paul frequently addresses the matter of ignorance, and he does so to point out how dangerous ignorance really is. And I'll just give you three references to this effect. 1 Corinthians chapter 10 and verse 1, for I do not want you to be ignorant of the fact, brothers, and he goes on to address the problem of ignorance. Chapter 11 of 1 Corinthians in verse 3, I do not want you to be ignorant of these matters. Romans chapter 11 and verse 25, I do not want you to be ignorant of this mystery, brothers, so that you may not be conceited. Many problems in Christian living can be traced to ignorance. And so he is concerned that they won't live in ignorance, because ignorance will breed confusion, and confusion will breed disruption and all manner of chaos. And so if there are those amongst the Thessalonians

0: who, like the Corinthians, were beginning to suggest that perhaps the resurrection had somehow a spiritual element to it, and that we were not anticipating the bodily return of Jesus Christ, that our loved ones who had died were somehow in a quasi-conscious state, lost in some time warp somewhere. Paul says that kind of ignorance will be very disconcerting to you. And conversely, knowledge is by Paul described with frequency as a key to blessing. For example, in Colossians chapter 1, I think we referred to it this morning, and we pray this, he says in verse 10 of Colossians 1, in order that you may live a life worthy of the Lord and may please him in every way, bearing fruit in every good work and growing in the knowledge of God. And I say to you again, that's why we study the Bible in this way. I can't tell you what a relief it is to me to be gone for a couple of Sundays and not to have to come back and think, goodness gracious, what am I supposed to say to these people? I don't know how a person does that Sunday by Sunday and week after week, trying to come up with a topic to address. I commend those who are able to and do with great effectiveness. It's no judgment on them, but for me, it is a great liberation to know that I got to get back to 1 Corinthians 16, verse 13, and I've got to get back to 1 Thessalonians 4, verse 13. And if you're tracking with me, you expect me to be there. And why? So that your knowledge may increase, so that we will not live in ignorance, so that when the issues of life face us, and when the pressures and difficulties buffet us, and when the questions of death overwhelm us, we'll be able to say, oh yes, I remember, that's in 1 Thessalonians 4 and verse 13. I hope you have some kind of little notebook, some kind of little process of storing things away. Some way to build up your own little compendium of discovery, so that one day when you gather your children and grandchildren around you, and they'll say, tell me some of the things you've learned over the years, Grandpa, you'll be able to turn to that companion book to your Bible, or you'll be able to turn to the leaves that you've inserted in your Bible, and you'll be able to go to the day when you made that point of progress and made that great discovery. Now, will you notice carefully that he refers to those who fall asleep and not to those who are asleep? I don't want you to be ignorant about those who are actually falling asleep. It's the present participle. He is not referring to those who are asleep. And his use of the present participle, I think, is very important, indicating the way in which death has been transformed for the Christian. A number of people asked me after our studies in 1 Corinthians 15 concerning this issue of, well, if we're sleeping, how are we sleeping? And I thought we were actually with Jesus, and how can we be with Jesus if we're really asleep? And do we sleep for very long, or when does that stop and start? And I understand those questions is because they buffet me as well, and I found this to be very helpful. The picture of sleep regarding death is a common picture. It's common in all sorts of places, completely outside the scope of the Bible. It is also a common picture in the Old Testament as we read of the saints of God who are described as having entered into rest from their labors. When you come into the New Testament, you find a similar use of this notion of sleep, but the primary emphasis, I think, in pointing to the issue of sleep is to identify the temporary nature of death for the believer, that it is not a permanent condition, that it is a momentary experience. It is, if you like, 40 winks, if we might put it in that way. The kind of element that comes across clearly when the sisters come to Jesus concerning Lazarus, his friend, and their brother, and they press him in relationship to these things. And John records it in the 11th chapter and the 11th verse of his gospel, the words of Jesus, our friend Lazarus has fallen asleep, but I'm going to wake him up. This is only a temporary issue, he says. John Stott, commenting on this, it is then because a human corpse lies in the grave still, as it were, resting and awaiting resurrection, that it is appropriate to call death sleep and to call a graveyard a cemetery. The word cemetery, which I didn't know till this week, actually comes from the Greek koimeterion, which means a sleeping place. Hence, the notion that is conveyed in our cemeteries. But the picture of sleep, even used in that way and pressed to its fullest as a picture, is not intended to convey in the New Testament the idea that the condition of the soul in the interim period between death and resurrection is one of unconsciousness. Very important to understand that. The picture of the soul between the moment of goodbye and hello is not a picture of unconsciousness. That sleep helps us to grapple with what is happening to this body, but it does not explain the totality of the experience of the soul immediately following the parting of body and soul in the moment of death. Now, we can't delve deeply into this, but let me turn you just to a couple of portions. Luke chapter 16 and verse 19 and following, in the story of the rich man and Lazarus. I don't want to delve into this except for you to see that in the telling of this story, Jesus clearly taught that after death, there would be an immediate awareness of bliss or pain. Jesus was not teaching some soul sleep existence before ever that was encountered, but was teaching, and it's important in the use of parables that we don't press everything to illogical conclusions, but certainly it is clear from this that he is making it obvious to his readers that when you die, you're going to know whether it's good or whether it's bad. You're going to know whether it's heaven or whether it's hell. You're going to know whether you're with Jesus or whether you are absent from Jesus. Luke chapter 23, and you can study these passages for your homework and at your leisure. Luke 23 and verse 43, you know where I'm going. The man on the cross addresses Jesus and says, "Remember me when you come into your kingdom." And Jesus answered him, "I tell you the truth, today you will be with me in paradise. My kingdom's coming real soon, and you're going to be with me there immediately." Now, we could say more concerning that, but that probably is enough for just now. He wants to address, then, the ignorance of these people in relationship to this matter of falling asleep. He also wants to provide them with instruction concerning the issue of grief. He says, "I don't want you to be ignorant about those who are falling asleep, those who are dying, and I don't want you to be grieving like the rest of men who have no hope." In other words, he says, "I want to provide you with the instruction necessary to dispel any tendencies to sub-Christian mourning." Notice the phrase, sub-Christian mourning. Paul is not here suggesting that the believer is to be free from grief altogether, but rather that he is to be free from the grief which marks the pagan in the face of death. For the unbeliever, in death there is only the dreary wail of despair that is covered up with small talk and finery, far too much plastic and fake flowers, and a deep emptiness. For the believer, there is the exulting, tear-stained psalm of hope. There is genuine grief, but it is not the grief of unbelief. It is the grief attached to the nature of loss.
1: 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The series is titled, simply enough, A Study in 1 Thessalonians. 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I'm Bob Lapine. 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
6: Near the end of the Revolutionary War, George Washington received a letter from one of his own officers. Colonel Louis Nicola suggested that America might be better served by a monarchy, with Washington himself as king. Washington firmly rejected the idea. He had spent years leading Americans in a fight for independence from a monarchy. He would not see that victory end with America creating a king of its own. He understood that the cause of the revolution was greater than any one man. His example reminds us that power can be offered, earned, or taken. But character determines whether we use it for ourselves or remain faithful to something greater.
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9: William Borden, maybe you've heard of him. He was heir to the Borden Dairy Estate. And even as a young man, he was already a millionaire. So as a graduation present, Borden's parents gave him a trip around the world. So as Borden was traveling first class and staying in the most luxurious hotels and seeing all that was out there in the world, his heart was moved very deeply as he traveled to Asia, the Middle East, and Europe, and found a burden growing in his heart for people that did not know Christ. And so he wrote back to his parents and said, I believe God is calling me to go on the mission field. So now he's finished his studies and he heads out to the mission field and he stops to study Arabic. And within a month, he came down with spinal meningitis, and 25-year-old William Borden was dead. Wow. And so they came to claim his body and bury him, and they found his Bible. And they found he had written no regrets. No regrets. You say, well, that's a waste. No, it isn't. Because in his heart, he wanted to do what God wanted him to do. Was he ever able to do it? No, I guess he wasn't. But you know what? His heart was in the right place. And I think we should all be able to look back on our life and say, no regrets. A life is never wasted when it's invested in bringing people to Jesus, nor is it wasted when it's lived for the glory of God.
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11: Jesus Christ is returning to earth one day to reward the righteous and to punish the unrighteous. And it is that certain, visible, literal return of Jesus Christ that we have come to in our study of the book of Revelation. If you have your Bibles, turn to Revelation chapter 19 as we talk about the coming King.
12: Welcome to Pathway to Victory with author and pastor Dr. Robert Jeffress. In 2011, over 100 million people tuned in to watch the royal wedding ceremony between Prince William and Kate Middleton. It was one of the most extravagant events in modern history. But today on Pathway to Victory, Dr. Robert Jeffress teaches about an even greater celebration to come, the wedding feast of the Lamb. But first, let's take a moment to hear some important ministry updates.
10: Thanks, David, and welcome again to Pathway to Victory. Before we get started in Revelation chapter 19, I'm pleased to invite you to join us for a life-changing vacation this coming May 2027. I'm referring to the Pathway to Victory Journeys of Paul Mediterranean Cruise. On this exclusive 10-day tour, we'll combine world-class vacation activity with an emphasis on our spiritual heritage. 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And then, a quick reminder before we begin the message. For a limited time, you're invited to request my best-selling commentary on Revelation. It's the one that I wrote while preparing our current teaching series. It's titled Final Conquest. Current events in our world are unsettling and bear the marks of the end times. How do we interpret these inflection points? And should we be alarmed? Well, Revelation shows us that in the end, God conquers evil once and for all. The full story unfolds in the last book of the Bible, Revelation. So please, while there's still time, request your copy of Final Conquest. It's yours when you give a generous gift to support the ministry of Pathway to Victory. Okay, it's time to give our undivided attention to Revelation chapter 19. I titled today's message, The Coming King.
11: In January of 1961, a few days before he was inaugurated as President of the United States, President-elect John F. Kennedy invited Billy Graham to join him in Florida for a round of golf. On the way back from the golf course, President-elect Kennedy asked Billy Graham this question. Billy, do you believe that Jesus Christ is coming back to earth one day? Dr. Graham said, yes, sir, I do. And then the president-elect said, well, if that's true, Billy, why do I hear so little about it today? The fact is, you don't hear much about the return of Jesus Christ. It's a subject not even addressed in many pulpits across America today. But even though it may not be talked about a lot, the fact is certain. Jesus Christ is returning to earth one day to reward the righteous and to punish the unrighteous. And it is our hope, the only hope that we have. And it is that certain, visible, literal return of Jesus Christ that we have come to in our study of the book of Revelation. If you have your Bibles, turn to Revelation chapter 19 as we talk about the coming King. Let's look at the first 10 verses first, in which the saints are rejoicing over the fall of Babylon. Why are the people in heaven so excited when Babylon is destroyed? First of all, verses 1 and 2, hallelujah, for the great harlot is fallen. After these things, I heard something like a loud voice of a great multitude in heaven saying, hallelujah, salvation and glory and power belong to our God, because his judgments are true and righteous, for he has judged the great harlot who is corrupting the earth. Secondly, there's a hallelujah, for the great city is consumed. Verse 3, when Babylon is destroyed, they said in heaven, hallelujah, praise be to God, for her smoke rises up forever and ever. That city continues to smolder after it is destroyed, symbolizing that its desolation is complete, but her punishment is forever and ever. The third hallelujah, hallelujah, for God has vanquished evil. He has vanquished evil forever and ever. We find that in verse 4, and the 24 elders and the living creatures fell down and worshiped God, saying, amen, hallelujah. And finally, hallelujah, for the Lord God Almighty reigns. Now, this four hallelujah chorus gives way to the final hymn in the book of Revelation. We've looked at a number of hymns in the book of Revelation. Here's the final one. It's a hymn, a song for the Lamb and his bride. Look at verse 7. Let us rejoice and be glad and give the glory to him. For, why? The marriage of the Lamb has come and his bride has made herself ready. The reason we can praise God at this point in the tribulation is because a marriage has already taken place. That phrase has come. It denotes an action that has already been completed. We can rejoice because a wedding has already taken place. You say, wedding? Was there a wedding that I wasn't invited to? What do you mean a wedding has taken place? Who is this wedding for? Well, it's the marriage of the Lamb. And we know who the Lamb is. We've seen it over and over in Revelation. The Lamb is Jesus Christ. Behold, the Lamb of God, John the Baptist said, who takes away the sin of the world. The Lamb, Christ, has gotten married. Well, who did he get married to? Well, his bride. Well, who is the bride? Some people say, well, it's the Old Testament saints. No, the bride of Jesus Christ is you and me, the church of Jesus Christ. Those who were saved in that unique period of history between Pentecost and the rapture of the church, that is the bride of Christ, the wedding supper of the Lamb. Notice verse 8. And it was given to her, that is the bride, to clothe herself in fine linen, bright and clean, for the fine linen is the righteous acts of the saints. The bride is getting ready during the tribulation. We, the bride, are in heaven with the groom. We're getting ready to come back to earth for this great celebration, the marriage feast of the Lamb. And how are we going to clothe ourselves? With bright linen. That is, if you don't know what that is, it is the righteous acts of the saints. Now look at this, a blessing for the wedding guests. This is so interesting, verse 9. Then John said to me, write this down. Blessed, literally happy, are those who are invited to the marriage supper of the Lamb. It is a happy thing if you receive an invitation to the wedding feast of the Lamb. Now, who gets invited to a wedding feast? Does the bride get an invitation? Well, no. The bride doesn't get invited to her own wedding. The groom doesn't get invited to his own wedding. This is for guests of the bride and groom. And what the angel is saying to John is, how happy are those who get invited to the wedding supper of the Lamb? Now, That sets the stage for the return of Jesus Christ. Before that wedding supper can occur, Jesus and his bride must come back to earth again. It begins at the beginning of his millennium, that wedding supper. They have to return to earth again, but something has to happen before they get to earth, and that is all of the enemies of the groom and the bride have to be extinguished. And that's what we see happening at the return of Jesus Christ. Look at verse 11, the triumphal entry of the king. And I saw heaven open, John says, and behold, a white horse, and he who sat upon it is called faithful and true. That word faithful means absolutely trustworthy, true, genuine, and in righteousness he judges and wages war, for his eyes are a flame of fire, talks about his piercing judgment, and on his head are many diadems, regal crowns, symbolizing his right to rule. It was this picture that caused Matthew Brides in 1852 to write that hymn, "Crown him with many crowns, the Lamb upon his throne." His eyes are a flame of fire, and on his head are many diadems, and he has a name written on him which no one knows except himself. Are you curious about what that name is that is written on him that nobody knows about himself? Would you like to know? I don't have a clue. Nobody knows. That's why it says nobody knows except himself. We don't know what it is. He is clothed with a robe dipped in blood. It's not in his blood. It's in the blood of his adversaries on earth who are fighting him. And his name is called the Word of God. This is the second coming of the Lord Jesus Christ. And notice in verse 14, the description of the king's army. And the armies which are in heaven, clothed in fine linen, white and clean, were following him on white horses. Who is this army from heaven that follows him? Some people say it was the angels. Well, maybe. The tribulation saints, maybe. Maybe it was the Old Testament saints. It's the church. It is you and I. How do I know that? There are those, that description. They were clothed in fine linen. Remember, we saw earlier that the bride was making herself ready in fine linen, which is the righteous acts of the saints. Now, look at a description of the warrior king in verses 15 and 16. And from his mouth comes a sharp sword so that with it he may strike down the nations. What is that sharp sword? It's the Word of God. The Word of God is alive and it's active and it's sharper than any two-edged sword. God's Word is what gives life to some and pronounces death upon others. Remember the Old Testament description? God's Word is like a surgeon's scalpel. It brings hurt as well as healing. So does this two-edged sword, the Word of God. It brings life to those who believe it. It brings eternal death to those who reject it. And he will rule them with a rod of iron. And he treads the winepress of the fierce wrath of God the Almighty. We saw that imagery earlier in chapter 14. He will tread the winepress of the fierce wrath of God. Remember that image of the winepress? In John's day, when grapes were ripe, almost bursting forth with the juice, at that point, those grapes would be put into a winepress. And the servants or slaves would get in with their bare feet and they would stomp on those grapes. And those grapes would burst forth with the juice that would be captured in another cistern below. Well, in this image, the grapes represent unbelievers, sinners, and they are bursting forth with sin. And at God's appointed time, Jesus Christ is going to trample the grapes of wrath. He is going to bring judgment to those sinners, and their blood is going to splatter forth like the juice from an overly ripe grape. That's the picture here. In fact, at this Battle of Armageddon, the death is so great that blood will splatter up to the bridle of a horse. That's the picture we have here. This is a fulfillment of Jude verses 14 and 15. Behold, the Lord came with many thousands of his holy ones to execute judgment upon all and to convict all the ungodly of their ungodly deeds, which they have done in an ungodly way, and all the harsh things which ungodly sinners have spoken about him. Now in verse 17, we see the victory of the king over his enemies. Again, Jesus prophesied about this in Matthew 24:30, and then the sign of the Son of Man will appear in the sky, and then all the tribes of the earth will mourn, and they will see the Son of Man coming on the clouds of the sky with power and with great glory. This brings about, there are three aspects of this victory of the king. First of all, it's referred to as the Supper of God. Now listen to me. In the book of Revelation chapter 19, there are actually two suppers that are described. The first supper we've already talked about, the wedding supper of the Lamb. And John said, blessed, happy are those who get an invitation to that supper. But this is a different supper here. It's called the Supper of God. And that is an invitation you never want to receive in the mail. The first invitation, the invitation to the wedding supper of the Lamb, is an invitation that is to be coveted. The second invitation, an invitation to the supper of God, is an invitation to be dreaded. The first invitation, the Lamb of God's supper, is an invitation to come and eat. The second invitation to the supper of God is an invitation to come and be eaten. You'll see what I mean here. This is a supper of judgment. Verses 17 and 18. Then I saw an angel standing in the sun, and he cried out with a loud voice, saying to all the birds which fly in mid heaven, come and assemble for the great supper of God, so that ye may eat the flesh of kings and the flesh of commanders and the flesh of mighty men and the flesh of horses and of those who sit upon them and the flesh of all men, both free men and slaves, of small and great. There are going to be millions upon millions of people who will be slaughtered on that day. Do you remember some of the pictures coming out of New York City during the early days of the coronavirus pandemic? There were bodies. There were so many bodies, they couldn't take care of the bodies. The funeral homes couldn't take care of them. It will be that way at Armageddon. Bodies will be left in the battlefield for the birds to eat. You know, we know right now that there are millions of predatory birds. Very easy to see how those predatory birds could be instruments of God to gorge themselves with the flesh of those who are destroyed at this great, great battle. That is the great supper of God. Notice, secondly, the judgment of the beast and the false prophet. Verse 19, and I saw the beast and the kings of the earth and their armies assembled to make war against Christ who sat upon the horse and against his army. And the beast, the Antichrist, was seized, and with him the false prophet who performed the signs in his presence, by which he received those who had received the mark of the beast and those who worshiped his image. And these two, that is, the Antichrist and false prophet, were thrown alive into the lake of fire, which burns with brimstone. This is the first mention of the lake of fire in the book of Revelation. It is the eternal place of torment for those who die apart from Christ. You see, right now, if you're an unbeliever and you die without receiving Jesus Christ as your Savior, you go to a place the Bible calls Hades. Jesus talked about it in Luke 16. It's an awful place. It's a place of suffering, but it's a temporary place as well. Every unbeliever who has ever lived is right now in Hades, awaiting his final trial at the great white throne judgment and his final sentence, which will be to be thrown into the lake of fire, to be tormented day and night forever and ever. The first two occupants of that lake of fire will be the beast and the false prophet. And we'll find after Revelation 20, after the 1,000 years of millennium, the reign of Christ, at the end of those 1,000 years, Satan will be cast into the lake of fire. Revelation 20:10 says, the great dragon, Satan, will be cast into the lake of fire where the beast and the false prophet are. To me, that's fascinating because Satan doesn't enter that lake of fire until 1,000 years later. And yet 1,000 years later, when Satan is dispatched into the lake of fire, it says the beast and the false prophet are still there. It doesn't say they were there. They are there, meaning they are still alive. And that is the awful truth about hell, the final judgment place of the unsaved. A person who goes to hell isn't just destroyed. They continue to suffer, to be tormented day and night forever and ever. If you don't like that, if you think that's wrong or unfair, your problem is with the Word of God. That's exactly what God says. God never meant for human beings to occupy the lake of fire. It was designed for the devil, his angels, for the beast and the false prophet. But those who reject the grace, the forgiveness of God, will spend eternity there as well. And then we see this final word in verse 21 about the sword of Christ. And the rest were killed with the sword, which came from the mouth of him who sat on the horse. And all the birds were filled with their flesh. This is the future that awaits those who die apart from Christ Jesus. But what about the here and now? I close with this, perhaps the best known verse in the entire Bible, by Christians and non-Christians alike, is John 3:16. For God so loved the world that he gave his only begotten Son, that whosoever believes in, trusts in, clings to him will not perish, but have eternal life. For God did not send his Son into the world to judge the world, but that the world through him might be saved. People misinterpret that. They say, oh, see, Pastor, Jesus isn't a judge. No, he didn't come to judge the world the first time. He didn't come into the world the first time to judge the world. He came as Savior to save the world. He didn't come the first time to judge. He came to save. John goes on to explain, for he who believes in him is not judged, but he who does not believe has been judged already because he does not believe in the name of the only begotten Son of God. You see, a lot of people think when we're born into this world, we're born spiritually neutral. And when we die, you know, it's kind of a crapshoot whether we go to heaven or hell, depending on how nice we are while here on planet Earth. No, when we enter this world, we enter alienated from God. We are like prisoners on death row, awaiting our final execution. But Jesus Christ came that first time to be our Savior, to offer us a pardon from our sins, a stay of execution, if you will, if we'll accept his forgiveness. He came the first time to be our Savior. But if we leave this world without receiving that pardon from sin, we will face him one day as our judge, just as those will at the end time when they see him coming and riding on that great white horse. The second coming of Jesus Christ will be the worst day of your life if you have to face him as your judge. But the second coming of Jesus Christ will be the best day of your life if you receive his forgiveness now. And when you see him, know that is the first day of the great future he has planned for you.
10: The choice, of course, is entirely yours. But as the Bible says, today is the day of salvation. And it's my prayer that you will take your first steps toward Jesus Christ as the pardon for your sins. Well, we've been on an adventure since the first Monday of August, when our study in the book of Revelation started. And this coming Monday, we'll conclude this teaching series called Final Conquest. 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
12: 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I'm David J. Mullins. Ever since the fall of man, Satan has enjoyed a measure of power and dominion over the earth. But during the last days, Satan will be vanquished, and Christ will return to establish his kingdom. 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
6: Near the end of the Revolutionary War, George Washington received a letter from one of his own officers. Colonel Louis Nicola suggested that America might be better served by a monarchy, with Washington himself as king. Washington firmly rejected the idea. He had spent years leading Americans in a fight for independence from a monarchy. He would not see that victory end with America creating a king of its own. He understood that the cause of the revolution was greater than any one man. His example reminds us that power can be offered, earned, or taken. But character determines whether we use it for ourselves or remain faithful to something greater.
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0: When it comes to forgiveness, there are times where God would have us wait, have us seek, and have us wait some more. But why? Why does God keep us, as it were, hanging out to dry sometimes when we seek forgiveness? Well, that's a very good question, and there are some very good answers found here in Psalm 130, verses 1 through 8. Waiting for Forgiveness is the title of our message. It's our final look here on Way of Grace with Pastor Jessica Stand from Grace Bible Church in Hayward. Won't you join us? Again, Psalm 130, verses 1 through 8. We'll focus in on verses 4 through 8 today. A triumphant faith is waiting at the end of that waiting. Here's Pastor Jessica Stand with more on today's broadcast of Way of Grace.
1: Exodus 34. Now watch this. And the Lord passed by before him. Who was to him? Moses. And proclaimed, the Lord God, what is he? Merciful. What is he? Gracious. What is he? Long-suffering. What is he? Abundant in goodness and truth. Verse 7, here it is. Verse 7, doing what? Keeping mercy for thousands, forgiving iniquity and transgressions and sin. Stop. That's God's nature. Somebody ought to be running around the room right now. Listen to me. That's God's nature. Hear me now, child of God. It's his nature to forgive because it's his nature to save. In other words, this is not something contrary to God's disposition. And they shall call his name what? Jesus, for he shall what? Save his people from their sins. It's in God's nature. Now, when a man or a woman has a nature to do something, guess what? They're going to do it. Is that right? You know how your children are? You know how that dog is you got? You know how that cat is? They have a nature, don't they? All we have to do is wait for that nature to what? Manifest itself. Now, why are there men and women all over the world from the beginning of time to this present hour who know God and the pardon of their sins? Because it's in his nature. It's in his nature. Is that right? But when we say it's in the nature of God, what do we mean? We mean that it's God's purpose and plan to provide forgiveness for sinners. And he does it through his son. Does he not? Now, stay with me now. I want you to see it in our text. Go back up to verse 4, Exodus 34, 4. Watch this. Exodus 34, 4. Watch this now. And he hewed two tables of stone, like unto the first. And Moses rose up early in the morning and went up to Mount Sinai, as the Lord had commanded him. And he took in his hand two tables of stone. Now, you remember what Moses said? Lord, I want to see your glory. Because if I don't see your glory, don't let us leave this place. Why? Because Moses had learned, you guys, that God will punish sin. Isn't that what he learned? Now, Moses didn't have that category of God's knowledge in his soul when he brought those knuckleheads out of Egypt. But by the time we get to the second month, God killing up a whole bunch of Jews. And now all of a sudden, Moses goes, "Woo! I didn't know that about God. Let's plant a flag right here. Hold it, hold it, hold it. Hold it. I didn't know God was so holy that he would destroy his own people. Now I do. I got to learn something else about God because he want me to take almost 1.5 million people and get them into the promised land. But the way these folks act, what God just did, he beat and killed all of them next month. I need to find out who God is." And what God said to Moses was this: because you are my friend, I'm going to show you my glory. And then he told Moses, I'm going to put you in a rock, and my glory is going to pass by you. Now, I want to show you one fundamental principle here before we go on. You never see the glory of the invisible God apart from Jesus. Never. Never. That means Christ is always the only way to the Father. Now, this is not religion. This is not tradition. What I'm sharing with you is Bible. I'm very confident that you cannot know God without knowing Christ. I'm willing to challenge any man to open up his Bible honestly, and I will show you that you can never know the invisible God. unless the second person reveals him. And that's from Genesis to Revelation. Stay with me now. God said, I will show you my glory. Isn't that what he said? Now watch how God does it. I want you to see it for those of you who have never seen it before. And let this be a paradigm for you. You need to know Jesus with everything in you. Everything in you. Verse 4. Verse 5. Here it is. And the Lord descended in a cloud. Do you see it? Stay with me. And the Lord stood there. He stood with Moses. He descended in a cloud. He stood with Moses there, and then he began to preach. Are y'all hearing me? Stay with me now. The Lord descended. He stood, and guess what he was doing? What I'm doing to you. Here is what we have, the hypostases of God. The person of God coming down and standing and preaching. Is that what we have done every week? The preaching of the word. And when it's done right, guess who descends on it? Christ. Christ is always the descending one. He's always the one that comes down, is he not? He's always the one that comes down. The Father never comes down. The Son comes down. The New Testament is clear. He is the one that descended and what? Ascended. John 3:13, don't go there. Ephesians 4:7, don't go there. Psalm 69, don't go there. The book of Judges chapter 5 with Deborah, it's all clear. Christ is the one that comes down. He comes down because he is the Father's representative, and he is here for us right now, a pre-incarnate revelation of what he would do when he came incarnate. He's also letting you and I know, stay with me, saints, that saving revelation of God only comes through preaching. That if you don't get God through the preaching, you will never get God. The Father never comes down. Only the Son descends and ascends. Even the Holy Ghost does not descend and ascend. He only descends. The Son has to go back in order to send the Holy Ghost. Are you hearing me? Do you see Jesus? Raise your hand if you see Jesus. Do you see him? Do you see him? And don't ever not see him. Because the psalmist is saying, Lord, I'm a priest. You brought me near. You taught me Torah. You taught me the Tanakh. I know you. I'm in the temple week in and week out. I know the front door in, and there's no other door, and that door is Christ. I know the burnt offering, and there's no other sacrifice. That sacrifice is Christ. I know the labor of washing, and there's no other washing. Christ is our washing. I know the table of incense. There is no other incense. We only have one high priest who can speak to us, speak to God for us. I know the veil of the temple. I know the showbread is Christ. I know the menorah is Christ. I know now that in the Holy of Holies, there's an Ark of the Covenant. Are y'all with me? That's where he's saying my faith is. With you is forgiveness of sins. Where is it? In that Ark. On that Ark. By that Ark. Are y'all hearing what I'm saying? The man is in the temple. He's in the Holy of Holies. And he sees his forgiveness. And guess what he sees? On top of his forgiveness, the Father. And this is beautiful. Psalm 80, verse 1. Psalm 80, verse 1. Because I know y'all got it. Psalm 80, verse 1. I want you to mark this. Let me show you a Trinitarian revelation of God here. I want you to get it. Are you there? Listen to what Psalm 80, verse 1 says. Give ear, O shepherd of Israel. Is that what Psalm 130 is asking for? Lord, hear me. You that lead Joseph like a flock. Now, who is our shepherd? Jesus.

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4: Show us the glory of the incarnate, crucified Savior of the world. Shine forth the splendor of your glory in the atoning work of Christ and let us see it. Here we have a picture of the Trinitarian glory of God the Father, God the Son, and God the Holy Ghost. Do you see it? Stay with me, ladies and gentlemen. The Shekinah glory, which is not a Hebrew term, that's a Talmudic term. The glory of the Holy of Holies is always the work of the third person bringing you to the second person who brings you to the first. Are y'all hearing what I'm saying? When the psalmist is saying in verse 3, there is forgiveness with you that you might be worshipped, he is saying, Lord, I have always known that you forgive sins. You have always showed us as priests that it's done through a sacrifice. It's done through your son. It's done by blood. Is that brother not tethered in his faith? And see, a lot of Christians today are not even as tethered as the Old Testament saints. Go back to my text. I want to finish now. Psalm 130, verse 4. But there is forgiveness with you, O God, that you might be what? Worshipped, adored, reverenced, loved, thanked, appreciated for all you have done in anchoring my soul to Jesus in heaven. Got it? See, if our worship is not God-centered, if it's not Christ-glorifying, and if it's not Spirit-aided, you don't see Jesus. You don't see him. And while you don't see Jesus, hear me now, you can't know the power of forgiveness. Got it? You can't know the power of forgiveness. Now, I want you to see something with the psalmist, amazingly, as we begin to wrap this up for today. Whole lot I could say. First and foremost, the psalmist is not content with his circumstance. How on earth could you be content with being away from God, in trouble, discombobulated, toe up, stressing out, in the dark, because in the sea is the dark. Ain't no light there. No light whatsoever. Without foundation, without resources, without help. You ain't holding on to nobody's hands. Nobody's keeping you. You're not keeping yourself. You are messed up. And yet you're supposed to be coram Deo in the presence of God on the foundation of God's righteousness in Christ. You are way out of the way. Now, if you are a true believer, your soul says, help me, God. Help me, God. I am not in my calling. This is not the way it's supposed to be. I'm a child of the light, not the darkness. My foundation is Jesus Christ. On Christ, the solid rock I stand. And yet I have no foundation right now. I am so in the dark, I can't even talk to anybody. Help me, God. Help me, God. Help me. Now watch this now. I want you to see what the psalmist does. I want you to see what he does. I want you to see what he does to resolve his own dilemma. He's already cried out, right? Blessed are they that hunger and thirst for what? Because, see, a lot of people don't cry out to God. They come to church, they don't cry. They come to church, they don't cry. Blessed is the man that hungers and thirsts. It's a gift to cry. To cry to God is a gift. It's a gift to want God. Now you got to wait on God. You know what the psalmist is saying? I know where forgiveness is. I know who forgiveness is. I know what forgiveness does. I'm waiting on God. I'm waiting. I'm waiting on God. I'm waiting on God. Now he's going to describe, and I'm going to go through this quickly, what it means to wait. I love the way he closes. You know what he says? I'm going to wait, and I'm going to watch. I'm going to wait, and I'm going to watch. I'm going to wait

0: I'm going to watch. I'm not going to wait and go do my thing. I'm not going to wait and go get busy doing something else. I'm not going to wait and play games. I'm not going to wait and presume. I'm not going to wait and just kind of dilly-dally. I'm going to wait and watch. See, now when you wait and watch, you serious about getting something. When you wait and you watch, you serious about getting what you're waiting for. Because you've already put your request in. Isn't that right? Listen to how he puts it over in verse 5. Put it back to verse 5. I wait for the Lord. My soul doth wait, and in his word do I what? Do you see him recovering? Do you see him recovering? This is why I call this part a triumphant what? A triumphant what? Faith. A triumphant faith. So you have in verses 1 through 3 a tried faith or a troubled faith. And in point number 2, we have it, what kind of faith? A tethered faith. And then, well, that's verse 5 includes that. I'm sorry. Verse 6 has a triumphant faith. Do you see it? Start back at verse 5 and walk through with me. In verse 5 it says, I wait for the Lord, my soul doth wait, and in his word do I hope. Do you get the sense of resolve here? Not to move? Do you see it? Not to go see the psych? Not to go talk to my mama? Or go talk to my daddy? Or go talk to my uncle? Do you get the sense of, I'm waiting on you, God? Do you get it? The resolve to stand still. And not only that, do it in your soul. You know what that means? You're not telling anybody. This is exactly what Christ meant when he says, when you pray to God, keep your mouth shut. Here's the reason why. Most people can't help you. Have y'all figured out? Raise your hand. Most people can't help you. Most people can't help you. But you stay on God. And he uses a very sympathetic term. He says, I am going to watch. Look at verses 6 and 7. Look at it. My soul is going to wait for the Lord more than they that what? Watch for the morning. Now the word wait there is the word watch. He says, my soul is going to watch for God more than they that watch for the morning. Now I want to show you two applications here. You know what he's talking about? He's talking about the watchmen that watched the city at night. They had four watches. Right at dusk, 6 to 9, then 9 to 12, then from 12 to 3, and then from 3 to 6 in the morning. That's your Hebrew day. Are you guys hearing me? Now stay with me. Do you know that the watchman's job is to look for the welfare of the city? To make sure everything is well while people are sleeping, enemies are not coming in. Y'all with me so far? The job of the watchman is a hazardous job. It's a perilous job. Do you know why? It's nighttime. And you know what that means? He is in danger of being overtaken by thieves and robbers. He has to watch while you and I sleep. That watchman is God for us, right? The Lord never slumbers nor sleeps. And when we're asleep, he's what? Watching. Thank you, Lord. But now, don't we appreciate our police department? Yeah, we do. Because while you're sleeping, they're watching. Here's what the psalmist says. I am going to watch for the morning more than they that watch for the morning. Now, what do you mean, Pastor? Here's what this means. This is not hard. This is not some transcendent, super spiritual concept. When the morning gets here, even the policeman is happy. Do you know why? The light has come. And the light is watching over the policeman now. And what people only do in the dark can't stand a chance in the daylight. Your police officers can't wait until the morning comes so that when the light comes, everybody's exposed. It's even their security. What the psalmist is saying is, I'm going to wait until my darkness passes and the light shines again. Isn't that Psalm 30, verses 1 through 5? What does it say? Sorrow comes in the night, but what comes in the morning? Joy, Psalms 30, verse 5. I pull out that verse 5. Here it is. For his anger endures but a what? And in his favor is what? Weeping may endure for a what? But what comes in the morning? All right, so now watch this. You know, churches have been shouting and rejoicing over this for the longest. And it's right. But you need to know why. So for the watchman, it's because once the light comes, he's saved too. He perilled his life for you. Now he's saved too. There's another analogy that's coupled with this point that you got to get. It's the night of sickness. And long ago, people who took care of sick folk would do what we call night watch. You know what that means? You sit by the bed of the afflicted person all night long. Now the doctor has given them medicine, and we are now hoping for healing. Are y'all hearing me? The old school saints know what I'm talking about, don't y'all? Where we watched all night long. We sat at the bed and we prayed and we read, right? And we were hoping for healing. And wasn't there something beautiful about the dawn and the sun rising and coming in on the day? Y'all remember that? That's the idea, listen now, of maybe that person made it through the night and healing would begin. And this is why, pull it up, Malachi chapter 4. Malachi tells us in the book of Malachi chapter 4, verse 2, concerning the Lord Jesus, and you've heard it before. Here it is. But unto you, unto those that fear your name shall the Son of Righteousness arise with what? Healing. With what? Healing in his wings. And what's the metaphor? The sun coming up. The sun coming up. The resurrection of Christ from the dead being the grounds by which your sins are forgiven and your soul is healed. And you now are walking in a new day. You now are able to go forth in newness of life. Do you guys see the metaphor? Have you ever been in a dark night and then the day came and you sensed the weight of your sins being removed and God allowing you to move forward? That is the picture that's going on here. And going back now to close with the psalmist, here's the way he closes out. And I love what he does in Psalm 130. Here's how he closes in verse 7 and 8. Are you there? Let Israel hope in the Lord. Do you see it? For with the Lord there is what? And with him what? Plenteous redemption. Child of God, listen. God has plenty redemption for your soul. God ain't gonna never ever go broke. He never ever is gonna, you know, you're gonna have to wait until I make some more money. When Christ died on the tree, he purchased our eternity so that he has gotten by his victory on the cross the riches of his grace. And the riches of his grace are yours in Christ. They're mine in Christ. They're our brother and our sister who is afflicted. Let them know that Christ has redeemed us, producing the forgiveness of sins according to the riches of his grace. And if they're God's riches, you never ever have to worry about God saying no. But you will have to learn how to do what? Wait. Wait. Wait. Wait on the Lord. Amen.
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1: What kind of impact are you having on those around you as you live out your life for Christ, as you live out the salvation He has brought into your life? 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Pastor Steve Converse, our pastor here at Grace Bible Church in Redwood City, is your host for today's broadcast of Graceful Truth as we return once again to the book of 1 Thessalonians. It's there the Apostle Paul lays out all the joy that he has in his heart for a church that is being an impactful church for people who are living out the gospel in amazing ways. So exactly what that looks like then is the subject of our time in this series, Qualities of an Impactful Church. Won't you join us? Here with today's Graceful Truth, once again, Pastor Steve Converse.
6: Acts chapter 9. Even after he came to faith in Christ, many of the disciples were skeptical about his conversion. They didn't think it was authentic. They thought, no, this is a ruse. This is a trick. He's kind of drawing us in so then he can kill us. In Acts chapter 9, verse 13, starting verse 10, he says, now there was a disciple of Damascus named Ananias, and the Lord said to him in a vision, how would you like to be the reception of this vision? Ananias, and he said, here I am, Lord, willing to do whatever you want, Lord. And the Lord said to him, rise and go to the street called Straight. And at the house of Judas, look for a man of Tarsus named Saul. For behold, he is praying. Verse 12. And he has seen a vision, a man named Ananias come in and lay hands on him so that he might regain his sight. And you think, Ananias, I mean, he's saying, here I am, Lord, send me, whatever you want me to do. But look at what he says in verse 13. But Ananias answered the Lord, like he's talking back to God. I mean, that's not being a good scenario. That's not a good place to be in, right? I mean, this is the God Almighty, the one who's in charge of everything, including your existence. And you're going to say, well, I don't know about this idea, God. He says, Lord, I have heard a lot about this guy. That's what he says. Verse 13. How much evil he has done to your saints in Jerusalem. And here he has authority from the chief priest to bind all who call on your name. And you want me to do what? Verse 15, but the Lord said to him, go. Look at what it says. This is so beautiful. For he is a chosen instrument of mine to carry my name before the Gentiles and kings and the children of Israel. Verse 26, further down, it says, and when he had come to Jerusalem, he attempted to join the disciples, speaking of Saul, Paul, and they were afraid of him, for they did not believe that he was a disciple. See, when someone gets saved, it's always a miraculous transaction. God's hand, Isaiah 52 says, chapter 50, verse 2, is not so short that he cannot save those whom he chooses to save. It doesn't matter what their background is. Doesn't matter how much sin they have. It's irrelevant. I mean, you hear this occasionally. You hear an interview with someone who's come to Christ, and their background is so horrid, you would think, is that even legit? Is this a PR stunt? But sometimes they're sincerely saved and they're truly changed. And if God wants to save them, he's going to save them. I mean, think about it. If he wanted to save the wicked people of Nineveh in the Old Testament, he does so. He does so in spite of the lackluster preaching of even his chosen prophet, Jonah. His unwilling prophet, go and preach to the people. And then what did Jonah do? He ran the other way. God, I'll go anywhere. I'm not going there. So we should pray for God to accomplish his sovereign purpose by saving a people for his glory. We need to clearly understand that. Because if we don't get that, we can't go any further. But secondly here, because election is God's purpose, which cannot fail, it results in changed lives. So it doesn't negate prayer, but it does result in changed lives because it is God's purpose. And God's purpose can never fail. That's why he says in verse 3 there of chapter 1 of 1 Thessalonians, remembering before our God and Father, your work of faith and labor of love and steadfastness of hope. He lists three things there. That's why I said these are three evidences that really support your election, that help you affirm your salvation. Paul knew that God has chosen these people for salvation because he could see the results in their lives. So many times, and I've done it and other people have done it. You know, you come across somebody who's not a Christian and you do your evangelism thing and they make the profession of faith in Christ and, you know, they pray the prayer, they do whatever they have to do. And then years later, you run into them and there's not a sign of Christ in their life. I mean, they're as lost as anybody could be lost. And you're thinking, well, wait a minute. I prayed with them. You know, they made a profession of faith. We do this a lot of times with our own children because we want to believe that they're Christians. And then we look at their lives. There's nothing depicting Christ. But what do we say? But, you know, in second grade, the Sunday school teacher came up to the classroom afterwards and said, oh, little Johnny made a profession of faith today. We even gave Johnny a little birthday for his first salvation. And we affirmed that Johnny was a Christian, even though when he entered his teenage years, Christ was far from his life. And he got into things he shouldn't have gotten into. And he was living a life that's totally opposite of what you would call Christian in any form or fashion. And then high school came. And then you can go down the road. But we know he's a Christian because he may. No. Nothing's changed. I mean, nothing has changed in an individual's life. There's no salvation. When I was a youth pastor, I used to tell kids, you know, they'd go to camp and they'd throw their little piece of wood in the fire and be all happy they came to Christ. And, you know, I mean, I was excited at first too, but then after a couple years of doing that year after year and seeing the same kids come home and get back into the drugs and get back into the immorality and then go back to camp and make the whole thing and do it over and over and over again, I used to tell kids this, you know what? No change, no Jesus, no Jesus, no change. Period. I don't care what you prayed. I don't care how many times you go to church, how many friends you witness to. No change, no Jesus, no Jesus, no change. Because that's the only way change can come authentically, is when God does that work of salvation in someone's heart. So we have to ask ourselves, can we know? Paul knew. He knew about these people for those three reasons. They had a working faith. And we'll just introduce this. But the three evidences worth remembering of your election are, first of all, a working faith. What does that speak of? It speaks of a faith that has made an effect in your life. It's something dealing in the past. It's talking about a conversion that has happened. That's why in New Testament terms, when someone comes to Christ, we say that they are what? Born again. Okay, they're born again. Why? Because they're so bad off. We're so far into our sinful behavior and our sin has stained us so deeply, you can't just paint a little Jesus on top of what you got. God says, I have to recreate you. There's no hope for you. You are so dark and stained by your sin that you could scrub night and day for the rest of your life and you're not going to clean yourself up enough to stand in my holy presence. The only way I can do that is if I can transfer the righteousness of Christ, the holiness of Christ to you. And in order for that to happen, you have to acknowledge that you need that. See, we don't want to acknowledge that. We want to believe that, no, there's some good in me. I'm a good person. I mean, I care about people. I help people in the neighborhood and feed the homeless and really care. I'm a sincere person. You don't know me, Steve. I'm a really good guy. By the world standards, you may be the best guy in the world. But guess what? That's not going to get you to heaven. If that's what you're trusting in, my friend, you're going to be sorely mistaken when you die and you stand before God and you say, well, I was a good guy. I mean, his answer is painted for us in Matthew 7. I mean, there are people there in that chapter that say, Lord, Lord, haven't we done this? Haven't we healed the sick, fed the poor? And they're calling Jesus Lord. And his answer to them is haunting. His answer is what? I don't know who you are. That should put fear in your heart. It does mine. That working faith is a faith that has happened in your life at a point in time, and you see demonstrably a change. God has affected change in your life. That's why the Bible, in biblical terms, it says you've been called out of what? Darkness into his light. I mean, there's no wiggle room there. He doesn't say, oh, you know, I'm going to call you out of darkness into gray. He doesn't say that, does he? He says, no, from darkness to light. And so he says, I'm constantly bearing in mind your work of faith. The fact that, you know what, I saw God do a change in you. You were transformed by the glorious work of God. And so he says, I'm constantly bearing in mind your work of faith. The fact that, you know what, I saw God do a change in you. You were transformed by the glorious work of God. The second one is the laboring love, and we'll get into these next week. I'm just kind of mentioning them here today. But the first one deals with our past. The second one deals with our present. Because once you're saved, once you come to Christ and God has forgiven your sin and you are transformed by his glorious power, what happens? There's a difference. You're not the same person. The Bible says all things, old things have passed away. Behold, all things have become new. Guess what all things includes? Your desires, your passions. So a laboring love is something that's ongoing. It's talking about your present life. The first one talked about the past and talked about your conversion. The second one talks about the present life and your life of service. That's why he says it's a labor of love. That word labor means just that. It's laborious. Do you ever ask yourself, as a Christian, why do I keep doing this stuff? Nobody cares. Nobody appreciates it. Why do we keep doing this? Who cares? I mean, I could stop doing this tomorrow and it wouldn't make any difference. Because we're called, like Christ was called, to serve, right? He came as a servant. He didn't come to be served. He said that in his own words. Don't think you're going to serve me. I've come to serve you. To give up my life for you. Shall we be called to anything less? I mean, in the church today, we have professing Christians who think, well, I'm just going to carve out of my week's time this little segment of time, and that's going to be my service time. Don't ask me to do anything outside of that because I'm not going to. I'm just going to carve out this little section of time, the 2 hours. Let's see, we start at 10, and he better be over by 11:30, and maybe I'll grab some coffee and stuff and talk to a couple people, but by 12 o'clock, I'm out of here. I have a life. I have things to do, places to go, people to see. What, do you expect me to spend all day here at church? You know what's been really cool? Last couple months, my wife and myself have found ourselves, as well as some other couples in the church, sitting in the fellowship hall, talking to some of our younger people till 3, 4. One day it was close to 5. And I said, are we going to order pizza? Or we just have an evening service? God, what are you telling me here? Why are we still here in this fellowship hall? Everybody else has gone home. Why are we here? Because we enjoyed each other's company. We enjoyed what was going on. We had a good conversation. We were building up each other in the faith and just enjoying one another. Could I be home watching the game? Could I be home watching golf? Could I be home sitting in the lazy boy chair just being lazy and sleeping? Yeah. I could be doing a lot of other things. I mean, frankly, I don't even like to sit around and talk to people very much. I mean, you know me. But you know what? God overrides all that and said, no, this is what I called you to. This is why you're here. But it's not always easy. So it's a life of service that he calls us to. It's not a life of attendance, church attendance. It's a life of service. And I'm so thankful we're in a church where a majority of the people serve in one way or another. You people have servants' hearts. I'm thankful for that. But with that being said, don't think that there's not room for improvement. There always is. There always is. And then the third thing that we're going to get into next week is the last thing we'll talk about today is the enduring hope. He says an enduring hope, a steadfastness of hope. What is that? Hope is something that what? You're hoping for something in the future. It speaks of our perseverance in Christ. I mean, aren't you so blessed to understand that, you know what, your salvation is entirely the work of God from the beginning to the end. I don't need to go home tonight and rest my head on my pillow wondering, well, am I going to be able to maintain this salvation another day? I mean, I get tempted in a lot of different ways. I don't know. Am I going to fall? Am I going to slip away? No. God says he holds us in his hand. He is the one who sustains us. We have a hope, an enduring hope, a perseverance to our faith. It's not here today and gone tomorrow. If that's the case, it's not genuine faith. And by the way, this is the first time that Paul, here in Thessalonians, is the first time that Paul uses what would become one of his favorite trilogies, faith, love, and hope. He uses it over and over throughout his epistles. The three are found together in Romans chapter 5, verses 1 to 5, and he shows how they sustain us in times of trouble. In Galatians 5 and in Colossians 1, faith is tied to hope and love in a lot of different ways. But the best of all the trilogies that Paul uses these three in is in 1 Corinthians chapter 13, verse 13. And we just went through this as we went through the book of Corinthians. When he says, now faith, hope, and love abide. They remain. They don't go anywhere. These three, but the greatest of these is what? Love. And so I pray that with the Apostle Paul, we could say about our own church and our own people here in Grace Bible Church that we remember without ceasing your work of faith, your labor of love and patience of hope in the Lord Jesus Christ in the sight of our God and Father. Father, we pray today that you would cause us to remember these words of truth. Lord, help us not to misunderstand our salvation. Father, no one's going to go to heaven dragging, you know, kicking and screaming, I don't want to go. No, you change their will. You change their desire. You draw them to yourself. And yet the Bible does say that there's going to be many people that assume their salvation. And they'll be met with those haunting words of, who are you? I don't even know who you are. Depart from me, you workers of iniquity. Father, I pray that we would take time to examine our own hearts, our own faith. Help it not to just be a religious thing. Help it to be something that's personal, something that's thriving, something that's growing. Help us not have to depend on something that you did eons, years and years ago in our life to point to that we're saved. But Lord, maybe something that you did today or this morning or yesterday, because we are your children and our election is sure. And you confirm that by your sovereign hand in our lives over and over again, protecting us and providing for us and changing us and transforming us more and more into the image of your Son, the Lord Jesus Christ. This isn't a process that stops. This isn't a process that's completed until the day that we are called home to be with you in glory forever. Then we will be in your presence. Until then, it's a work of sanctification, a work that continues in our lives. We never really arrive at the perfect Christian life. And Lord, that allows room for improvement in all of our lives. It also allows opportunity for those who have yet to put their faith or trust in Christ to do just that. Maybe you're here today and you have yet to put your faith in the Lord Jesus Christ, in his sacrifice on Calvary for the payment for your sins. Because I don't have to explain to you, you know you have sin. Everybody has sin. If you've ever told a lie, you've sinned. And God demands complete holiness, complete perfection, and there's no way you could ever meet that demand on your own. That's why he sent his Son, the Lord Jesus Christ, to die on a cross in our place, because he was the perfect sacrifice. And we cry out to you, Lord, be merciful to me, a sinner. We're declaring our own unworthiness before a holy God. And that's when God will step into your life and he will save you. He will transform you. The Bible says he will actually place within you the very Holy Spirit. And so, Father, we thank you for your goodness. We thank you for your grace. We thank you for the peace and grace that is afforded to us through our salvation. And, Lord, we just pray that you would continue to just bless our time of fellowship today, bless the food to our bodies as we partake across the way for lunch, and just bless our conversation in every way. And help us never forget that there's many, many, especially in our area, that need to hear this glorious message of the gospel. And we know that it's your work, and so we ask you to intercede for us on our behalf. Before we ever even talk to someone about Christ, I pray that you would be working in their heart to create that desire, that love for you that only you can give them. And that we would see many come to know you as their Lord and Savior. We ask these things in Jesus' precious name. All God's people said, amen, amen.
1: 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The zip code is 94061. 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
18: Near the end of the Revolutionary War, George Washington received a letter from one of his own officers. Colonel Louis Nicola suggested that America might be better served by a monarchy, with Washington himself as king. Washington firmly rejected the idea. He had spent years leading Americans in a fight for independence from a monarchy. He would not see that victory end with America creating a king of its own. He understood that the cause of the revolution was greater than any one man. His example reminds us that power can be offered, earned, or taken. But character determines whether we use it for ourselves or remain faithful to something greater.
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20: With SRN News, I'm Jason Walker. Senator Darlene Graham urging voters in her native South Carolina to reject a leftist movement within the Democratic Party. Graham winning the Republican nomination Tuesday to replace her late brother in that state's general election ballot, notching another win for President Trump after he threw his support behind the political novice. Fire, in a hospital nursery in Pakistan, claiming the lives of 14 infants. One baby was safely rescued. When she was just 13, she appeared for the first time in the Grand Ole Opry, where Johnny Cash introduced her as a little girl from up in East Tennessee. The legendary Dolly Parton is dead. She was 80 and had been battling cancer. SRN News.
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21: Three men meet Jesus. Simon, an African farmer, a young thief, and a Roman centurion. They come from different backgrounds. One comes from Africa, one comes from the Middle East, and one comes from Europe. They come from different backgrounds. They have different cultures, different perspectives, but each of them meet Jesus. And the lessons we learn as we study about these three men that meet Jesus speak to our hearts today. The lessons are old, but they're ever new. These men lived in the first century, but the lessons that they bring to us speak to us in the 21st century. Their lessons are relevant to our lives today. And so we begin. Let me give you a little bit of background to Mark, the 15th chapter. Earlier in the chapter, we find that Christ has been arrested in Gethsemane. He then has gone through the farce of a trial. He is beaten. His back is flagellated. He has gone from Pilate on to Herod and back to Pilate again. And he has gone through the trials of the night. He's been mocked and ridiculed. A crown of thorns has been placed upon his head. Blood has run down his face. And now, weakened, he hasn't eaten. Weakened by a loss of blood, weakened by the mockery and the abuse that he has gone through. A heavy cross is laid upon his shoulders as he trudges up the Calvary's mountain and Golgotha's hill. That cross rubs his shoulders bare. We look in on the scene. He comes to the place where he can no longer walk. He comes to the place where he can no longer climb Calvary's hill. He's too weak. He staggers, stumbles beneath the load. the heavy weight of the cross crushes him to the ground. There, lying in a pool of blood, he tries to get up, stumbles again. He just can't get up with the heavy weight of the cross. In Mark 15, the 15th chapter, the Bible says that verse 21, "Now they compelled," the "they" are the Roman soldiers, "they compelled a certain man, Simon, a Cyrenian, the father of Alexander and Rufus, as he was coming out of the country and passing by, to bear his cross." Now notice this passage carefully. Simon did not take the cross by choice. He didn't take the cross voluntarily. The Bible says they compelled, that is, they forced. The word compelled there is a military term, which means they conscripted, they drafted him into service. Imagine this scene. 5 minutes earlier, Simon would have missed it. 5 minutes later, he would have missed it. But in the divine drama of destiny, Simon rounds a corner. He sees the crowd, hears them yelling, "Crucify him, crucify him." Then he looks down and he sees the broken, battered, bloody body of Christ lying on the pavement with the cross over his body. There's a look of sympathy on Simon's face, a look of compassion in his eyes, and the Roman soldiers say, "Hey, you there, if you're looking at him with such compassion, you take the cross." And they compel him to take the cross. There are times in life that we bear burdens that we don't choose to bear. There are times in life where those burdens, like that cross, are just thrust upon our shoulders. It may be a financial burden. It may be a health challenge. It may be a family problem. But there is something that you are facing today, some burden, some heartache, something that's thrust upon your shoulders. Now, who was this Simon? Well, one thing we know, he was a Cyrenian. That is, from northern Africa in the area of Libya. Here it says he's the father of Alexander and Rufus. He has two sons. One's name is Alexander, the other is Rufus. It's like the Gospel of Mark is saying, you all know Alexander and Rufus, but you don't know Simon. Alexander and Rufus were evidently followers of Jesus. One of the ways we can see that is from Romans 16 and verse 13. In Romans 16, verse 13, the Apostle Paul also mentions a Rufus. There are many scholars that believe that this is the exact same Rufus as mentioned in Mark's Gospel. In Romans 16, verse 13, the Scripture says, "Greet Rufus, chosen in the Lord, his mother in mind." So greet Rufus. So here's the way I picture the scene. Rufus and Alexander were brought up by a godly mother. The father, Simon, didn't want anything to do with faith or religion. But that day, bearing the cross, bearing that burden, climbing Calvary's hill, Simon comes to the point where he accepts Jesus. Simon was carrying the cross, but Jesus was bearing his burdens. In Psalm 55, verse 22, we read, Psalm 55, verse 22. Notice what the Scripture says. It says, "Cast your burden on the Lord, and he shall sustain you, and he shall never permit the righteous to be moved." Cast your burden upon the Lord. The word "cast" there is throw it down. Don't hold on to it. 1 Peter chapter 5, verse 7. 1 Peter chapter 5, verse 7 and verse 8. It says, "Casting all your care upon him, because he cares for you." So we can come to Jesus with our burdens. We can come with the heavy load. We can give it to Jesus. Reminds me of a story that I read once about an old African man walking down a rough, rutted dirt road. This African man had a big load on his back. He was carrying firewood. And a guy came along in a wagon. And he said to the man, look, you're staggering. Why don't you get up and get into the wagon? I'll give you a ride. So the man climbed into the wagon, sat in the back of the wagon, and as the man rode along, the driver of that

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4: 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Somebody said, the stars shine the brightest when the night is the darkest. When I was a boy, my grandfather raised canaries. And I would love to go to Grandpa's house because he'd take me up in the attic and he would show me the canaries that he had raised. And I remember going up there. And you know, canaries are beautiful, beautiful birds that can sing. And so we went up there once, and your grandpa would have a covering over the cage. And he'd begin to whistle at this canary, like, and pretty soon the canary would whistle back. And he taught the canaries to sing by whistling to them when they were in the darkness. If you'd ask my grandpa and say, why do you put the covering over the cage? And he would say, because in the darkness, the only thing the canary can do is to concentrate on my voice as I sing. And he would say, as I whistle to the canary learns to sing because all he can hear is me. And, you know, sometimes God wants to teach us to sing. He wants to grow us through the rain of trials. He wants to teach us to sing in the darkness. And when we carry the cross that we did not choose to bear, but we carry it in Jesus' name, we carry it, Christ says to us, I'm going to teach you to sing. I'm going to draw you closer to me. So what is it? What trial are you going through? Some of you know that a number of months ago, I was walking at our pastor's retreat center, slipped and broke my hip. I remember lying there in the mud in tremendous pain, and then 2 weeks of rehabilitation at the hospital and then the rehab center, and then months of pain and walking. But you know, I said, Jesus, this is a burden. I did not choose to carry this burden. If I would have been choosing, when I get up in the morning, I would have had no idea that my life would be impacted the way it was. But I said, Jesus, teach me lessons through this. And the Lord taught me a number of lessons. One is he taught me to be sensitive to other people that go through pain, not to just brush it off, but to be very sensitive to those going through pain. He also taught me to depend on him, that my life was not involved in simply what I do, but God was trying to create within me a closer relationship with him and a stronger relationship of trust and dependence upon him. So if you're going through some trial, could be a financial trial, or maybe you're going through a trial in your marriage, maybe it's a trial in the area of your health, maybe it's uncertainty, you don't know your future, or maybe you have some decision to make and it's a real struggle for you. In all of that, ask God, say, God, I want to bear my cross with dignity. I'm going to carry it for you. I'm going to carry it in Jesus' name because I know that through this cross, you're going to draw me closer to you.
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4: Simon was carrying that cross up Calvary's mountain, but Jesus was by his side the whole way. And Jesus looked in his eyes and gave him hope and encouragement. All the way up that hill, Jesus was there. Jesus didn't run ahead. Jesus didn't stay behind. He walked by his side. Whatever you're going through, whatever burden you're carrying, Jesus is by your side. Three men meet Jesus. One meets him walking up Calvary's hill under the load of a cross. But there's another one that meets him as well, and we find his

0: story in the book of Luke, Luke, the 23rd chapter. The background of this young man is a thief. He's been brought up in a religious home. He's probably a Jew. Why do I say he's a Jew? Because Romans couldn't crucify Romans. And so here you have this young man walking up Calvary's Hill with Jesus, just like Simon did. But this young man carried his own cross. They come to the cross. The thieves stretch out their hands, and they're fighting in the arms of the Romans. They are yelling and screaming, and then they're finally, the nails are driven through their hands and their feet, and the cross is placed in the hole with its thud. And Jesus is there between the two thieves. And one thief says, "If you're the Son of God, come down from the cross. If you're the Son of God, get off that cross and get us off too. Where's your power now?" The other thief speaks, and we listen to his words in Luke chapter 23, verse 39 and onward. "Then one of the criminals who were hanged blasphemed him, saying, 'If you're the Christ, save yourself and us.' But the other answered and rebuked him, saying, 'Do you not even fear God, seeing you are under the same condemnation? We indeed justly, for we receive the good reward of our deeds. But this man has done nothing wrong.' Then he said to Jesus, 'Lord, remember me when you come into your kingdom.' And Jesus said, 'Assuredly I say to you, you will be with me in paradise.'" But notice there's one word I left out: today. Notice what he says and how he says it. "Assuredly I say to you, today you will be with me in paradise." In other words, this day I'm dying on the cross. I make this statement today. I make this declaration today. I give you this promise today. This day that I'm dying on the cross, this day that it doesn't seem like I can save anybody, I say unto you today, you will be with me in paradise. Jesus, on the cross that day, saw the fruits of his labors. He saw the results of his death. As Jesus hung on that cross, the Bible says in 2 Corinthians 5, verse 21, "He who knew no sin became sin for us." In Galatians 3, verse 13, it says that Jesus says, "Cursed everyone that hangs on the tree." In Hebrews chapter 2, verse 8 and 9, it says that Christ would taste death for every man. He would taste death. So let's put these three things together. First, on the cross of Calvary, Jesus bore the guilt, the shame, and the condemnation of your sin and mine. He died not simply the first death, which is the physical death, but he died the eternal death. That is the wages of sin. Because if Christ only died the first death, he would not have provided for us salvation from the second death. But you say, when did Jesus die that eternal death? When did he go into the grave for us? When did he die that second death? Those 3 hours from 12 to 3 when he hung on the cross. And there as he hung on the cross, it was darkness. And although he had said before, "If you destroy this body in 3 days, I will raise it up again," hanging on the cross, he could not see through the portals of the tomb. He couldn't see himself coming forth as conqueror. And there on that cross that day, he bore the guilt, the shame, the condemnation of sin. And as he hung there, he looked at a dying thief. And Jesus was dying so that thief could live. Jesus was dying so that thief could have eternal life. Jesus was willing to go into the grave and never, ever, ever come out, if necessary, for that thief to be in heaven. And Christ loves you so much that he was willing to go into the grave and never come out for you. But as he died, he didn't say, my God, why have you forsaken me?" He said that earlier. What did he mean by that? He meant, "Lord, sin is so great, its weight is so great, that I all I can see is death, but I'm still willing to go into the grave." But what were its last words? "Father, into thy hands I commend thy spirit." His last words were words of faith. They were words of confidence. "Father, into thy hands I commend my spirit." And there, on that Sunday morning, The angel descends from heaven, rolls away the stone, and says, Son, thy father calleth thee. And Jesus comes out of the grave alive. His death provided salvation for the entire human family. What joy it is to know that Christ has died for you, he's died for me. Just as that thief received eternal life that day, you can receive eternal life today. That thief came, and the Bible says, if we confess our sins, he's faithful and just to forgive us our sins and to cleanse us from all unrighteousness. When we come confessing, Jesus will do the forgiving. The only sin that Jesus will not forgive is the one that we refuse to confess. The thief that day received eternal life. I don't know what your life is like. Maybe there's guilt. Maybe you feel your conscience condemns you. Maybe there's shame. But Jesus reaches out to you today, and he says, my child, I want to take away that guilt. Jesus takes the initiative in our salvation. His love reaches out to us wherever we are. He is that shepherd that goes after the lost sheep. He is that woman in the parable of Luke 15 that looks all through the house for that golden coin that's valuable, and you are that coin that's valuable. He is that father who opens his arms to receive the prodigal. Wherever you are today, open your heart to this Christ. This Jesus is amazing. Three men meet Jesus. The first meets him under the heavy load of a cross, bearing the burden. Many of us bear burdens in life. You can meet Jesus too. The other meets him in his guilt and shame. He's a young thief. He's a good boy that's gone bad. He has made mistakes. He's got in with the wrong crowd. He's brought up by a religious mother, a religious father. He was a young Sabbath-keeping Jew. He followed the principles of health. He was a tithe-paying Jew. But he got in with the wrong crowd. And as he did, he drifted further and further and further. You may be like this young man, brought up with a religious home, got in with the wrong crowd, made some real wrong choices. But Jesus' arms are wide open to you today. Jesus wants to forgive you today. You can come to Jesus today. Three men meet Jesus. But there's one more man that meets him, just like Simon met him on the way up the hill, and the thief met him hanging by his side on the cross. There's one man that meets him too. We find this in Luke chapter 23, verse 47. Now when the centurion saw what had happened, he glorified God, saying, certainly this man was a righteous man. The centurion saw in Christ righteousness and goodness. Jesus hanging on that cross said to the Romans that were crucifying, Father, forgive them, for they know not what they do. Who was this Roman centurion? Well, a Roman centurion commands at least 100 men. He is one who is used to seeing blood. He has seen many a man speared through their heart. He has seen many an arrow shot into the stomach of human beings. He's seen many a head cut off by the Roman sword. He's seen all that. And he's hard-hearted. He's seen blood. Nothing moves him now. His heart is so hard. But yet, he looks into the eyes of Christ, and there in the eyes of Christ, he sees mercy. He sees grace. He sees forgiveness. And there's something different about this man. He did not curse and swear like the others. There was a goodness about him, a righteousness about him. But it was those eyes, as the eyes of Christ locked in on the eyes of the Roman centurion. These were eyes of love. These were eyes of mercy. These were eyes of compassion. These were eyes of goodness. And the Roman centurion knelt there at the foot of the cross and said, truly, truly, this man is a righteous man. And notice what it says, he glorified God. He opened his heart that day to accept the grace and the mercy of Christ. Three men from totally different backgrounds. Simon, an African farmer, had his life changed that day. The thief a guilty young man who's made some wrong choices, had his life changed that day. And a Roman centurion, hard-hearted, nothing moved him. He was in the presence of divinity, but still unmoved, until that moment when he accepts Christ, as Jesus looks down at him with eyes of love and eyes of compassion.
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0: Maybe your heart has grown cold. Maybe you actually have stopped going to church at all. But yet there's that nagging emptiness in the soul. And you've tuned into this broadcast today, and Jesus is speaking to you. And he says to you, come unto me, all you that are burdened and heavy laden, and I will give you rest. Three men meet Jesus. They met him there, and you can meet him here. They met him then, and you can meet him now. They met him in the first century, and you can meet him in the 21st century. Let's pray together. Father in heaven, there's somebody that hasn't come to Jesus. I just pray that you'd touch their heart. Just pray you'd move in their life. I just pray that you, indeed, would draw them close to you. Father, there are people listening to this broadcast that are carrying very heavy burdens, burdens in their health, financial burdens, burdens in their family. Help them to give those burdens to Jesus just now. And there are others today, Lord, who are filled with guilt and shame and condemnation. Deliver them, I pray thee, right now. And there are others who have hearts that have become hardened. Move upon their hearts. Transform them like you did that Roman centurion. And we thank you, Lord, that just now we can come to you. In Christ's name, amen.
2: Foundations of Freedom, a look at America's founding principles and the leaders who shaped our nation.
3: Near the end of the Revolutionary War, George Washington received a letter from one of his own officers. Colonel Louis Nicola suggested that America might be better served by a monarchy, with Washington himself as king. Washington firmly rejected the idea. He had spent years leading Americans in a fight for independence from a monarchy. He would not see that victory end with America creating a king of its own. He understood that the cause of the revolution was greater than any one man. His example reminds us that power can be offered, earned, or taken. But character determines whether we use it for ourselves or remain faithful to something greater.
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16: Don't get hung up on the money. The money is not even the issue. The issue is, what do we rob God of in His place of glory as Jehovah, Yahweh, Elohim? He's the God of this universe, and He's saying to us, the purpose of the tithe is acknowledging what? Ownership, lordship, possession, worship, and teaching us those attributes in the Christian life that we all need to learn.
17: Have you ever felt uncomfortable or antsy when your pastor starts talking about what the Bible says about money? Maybe that's such a common response because believers don't understand the point of honoring God with our finances. Today on In Touch, the teaching ministry of Dr. Charles Stanley, we continue our series by highlighting the importance of the church giving.
16: In 2 Corinthians chapter 8, the first six verses, Paul is referring here to the churches up in Macedonia, where like Philippi would be, you would remember that church, and the tremendous way they had given. And he's referring to their generosity here as he writes the Corinthians, and he says in verse 1 of chapter 8, "Now, brethren, we wish to make known to you the grace of God which has been given in the churches of Macedonia, that in a great ordeal of affliction, their abundance of joy and their deep poverty overflowed in the wealth of their liberality. For I testify that according to their ability and beyond their ability, they gave of their own accord." It was their idea. They took the initiative. "Begging us with much entreaty for the favor of participation in the support of the saints. And this not as we had expected, but they first gave themselves to the Lord and to us by the will of God. Consequently, we urge Titus that as he had previously made a beginning, so he would also complete in you this gracious work as well." That is, that they also in the Corinthian church might be as generous and as obedient as they were in the churches in Macedonia. Now, let me tell you what I want to do today. I want to make my introduction very brief because I want to go immediately into the body of this message because I want to talk about what the Bible teaches about giving in the church. And the first question I want to ask and to answer is this, and that is, what is the purpose of giving in the church? And let me just go through these for you if I might. We're coming back to the scriptures and the scripture and many, many others. But what is the purpose of giving in the church? First of all, the ultimate purpose, let me say, is not because God is in need. How could God be in need when He says, "The cattle on a thousand hills are mine, saith the Lord. The silver and gold is mine, saith the Lord. The earth and all they that dwell therein." So that God doesn't need anything. So what is the purpose of giving? First of all, the first purpose of giving is that we might acknowledge, God as our source of all things. Secondly, that we might acknowledge the fact that He is the owner of all things. Thirdly, that there might be provision for those within the body of Christ to have their needs met. Fourthly, that the ministry of the church may go on around the world. He gave us a great commission to share the gospel with the whole world. Number five, that those in the body of Christ may be so developed that their faith in the faithfulness of God would be deepened and strengthened. Listen, their faith in the faithfulness of God, likewise as a purpose for protecting the believers from greed or covetousness. While you're giving, you're not going to be greedy and covetous. Likewise, as an act of worship on the part of God's people. And if you'll notice, I didn't say anything in the world about the church needing the money or God needing anything. You see, God's work will go on if the purpose for giving is understood and if we give for the right purpose. So the purpose from God's point of view, if you'll notice in each one of those things I mentioned, it is always looking to Him, acknowledging Him as the resource, acknowledging His ownership, worship toward Him, providing for the needs in the body which belongs to Him, evangelizing the world, which is to glorify the Lord God Almighty, strengthening the faith of the people in the faithfulness of God, protecting them from greed and covetousness, which will do what? Will shut off God's method and attempt to bless the people, so that the purpose for giving is wrapped up in those seven primary reasons. Now, the second thing I want us to answer here is this, and that is the portion of giving that should be given in the church. All right, so what I'd like for us to do is let's just look at the Bible, what it says about this matter of tithing, and let's go all the way back to the very beginning. If you remember the 14th chapter of Genesis, that Abraham has gone to battle to fight to save Lot. He's brought him back, and when he comes back, Melchizedek, verse 18, the king of Salem, who is also described in Hebrews chapter 7 as the king of righteousness, the king of Salem, the king of peace, that he brings out bread and wine. And the Bible says he was a priest of God Most High, Jehovah God. And he blessed Abraham. He said, blessed be Abraham of God Most High, possessor of heaven and earth. And blessed be God Most High, who has delivered your enemies into your hands. The response to that was on the part of Abraham, verse 20 there. And he gave him a tenth of all that he had. That is, Abraham tithed the tenth of all that he had. Now, let me ask you a question. Was the law given in Genesis 14? No, it was over 400 years later that God ever gave the law. So we cannot say that Abraham was living under the law. There was no law at that time. He gave to Melchizedek, the king who was in fact a type of Christ. Hebrews chapter 7, that third verse says that in his genealogy, he had no genealogy, no father, no mother, no beginning, no end, which was the way of saying that we do not know about his life, but likewise, he was a type of Christ. And what's happening here is the lesser, Abraham, is given to the greater, the high priest of God. So what is an expression here? Abraham is expressing his acknowledgement that God is the resource, God is the owner of all things, the priest representing God, and he is worshiping God. Not because the law said do it, nothing binding, no legalism, just the conviction on his part given unto him by God to worship God by giving a tithe. So we can't say that Abraham started tithing because it was a legalism or a bondage placed on him by God. So that argument doesn't work. Move on over, if you will, to chapter 28, I believe, if you'll look there for a moment. Look, if you will, in verse 22. And this stone which I have set as a pillar will be God's house, and of all that thou dost give me, I will surely give thee a tenth. Still over 400 years before the law was given, that is a conviction on his part. He learned it from Abraham, Isaac, and now he's doing the same thing. A conviction that God gave to them to acknowledge God's ownership, God's possession, and his rightful place of God in their life. So it was an act of worship and devotion on his part. Well, if you'll move on over to Deuteronomy chapter 14, let me show you something here. Now, in Deuteronomy chapter 14, the law has been given. And in the law came the teaching of the tithe, which God gave through Moses and to his people. But I want you to see something here as to one of the reasons why God gave the tithe. He says in verse 22, as he's giving them commands in Deuteronomy chapter 14, watch this now. Ye shall surely tithe all the produce from what you sow, which comes out of the field every year. Now, what they would do is they would tithe all year long, and then at the end of the year, ever so often, they would have a great feast, and the excess that was left over from all that God used the other for, they would have a great feast and praise the Lord and worship Him and feast of the tithes. And ye shall eat in the presence of the Lord your God at the place where He chooses to establish His name, the tithe of your grain, your new wine, your oil, and the firstborn of your herd and your flock, in order that you may learn to fear the Lord your God always. Now watch this. He says they were to bring their tithes. And then when the time came, there was a time when they could also feast. But he says his ultimate purpose here is to teach them to fear him. He says, the cattle on 1,000 hills are mine, the silver and gold is mine, saith the Lord. The earth and all they that dwell therein are the possession of God. God can speak, and he says, legions of angels can come. Nothing beyond him, nothing outside of his realm of work that is in keeping with his attributes and his characteristics. So what is he saying here? He's saying that one of the reasons he taught them to tithe was in order that they may have wisdom. Now, what does the Bible say in Proverbs chapter 1? What is it that is the beginning of wisdom? What is it? The fear of the Lord is the beginning of wisdom. Let me interpret fear. He does not mean being scared to death of God. The fear of God is the reverence for God, acknowledging him as God, acknowledging his ownership, acknowledging his lordship. To reverence God is to bow before him, to submit myself to him, to acknowledge his rightful place as owner, possessor, Lord, and master of my life. Now watch this. So that one of the primary reasons for teaching them to tithe was that they had the privilege of exercising outwardly an outward manifestation of an inward commitment. The commitment was that Jesus Christ, Jehovah, in the Old Testament, Jehovah was their God, acknowledging his possession of them, his ownership of them, his lordship over them, his guidance and direction and their dependence upon him. So, in a way, in order that they may continually be reminded of who they were, their relationship to him, he required the tithe. That is one of the primary reasons he says that you may learn to reverence and fear God. Now listen, when we reverence and fear God with our finances, what do? We get God in on the control of the direction and guidance of our finances. So he says, you're to bring the tithe in order to learn to fear God. The beginning of wisdom is to fear God so that what do? We have the reverence for God and the wisdom together. And therefore, if I outwardly and manifestly distribute or to give a tithe and offering to him, I am exercising outwardly what is an inward commitment so that we're not talking about some legalistic bondage. Well, God taught them to tithe. He taught them to live in the bondage under the tithe. That is never what God intended. It was attempting to teach them about their relationship to him, their dependence upon him, and his willingness to move in, to become a part, to grant them wisdom in the way they utilize their finances. That has nothing to do with bondage and legalism. Listen, if you're hung up on legalism and bondage about tithing, you've missed the whole point. And my friend, if you go to church and you say, oh, I've got to give the tithe one more time, you've missed the point. What he's saying is, when you acknowledge his rightful ownership and possession of all that you have and give that which he has asked that we give him, we are acknowledging ownership, acknowledging possession, acknowledging his lordship. And what does God do? He gets in on the way we control, spend, give, or invest our finances. And therefore, the person who tithes, I believe, will have more wisdom in giving direction to their finances if they do it in the spirit in which God intended them to do it. That is his ultimate purpose. Now, it did become a part of the law, but they were doing it. God led them to do it before the law was ever given. So it isn't a matter of bondage. Listen, if it's bondage, it's because your attitude's all fouled up. It is God's purpose and medium and way of saying, you give a portion of that which I have required of you, and then you have the right to claim my wisdom and my direction in your finances. And all of us know that God is far wiser in the way to handle finances than we are. Now listen, if you're sitting here and you've excused yourself and you've given 1,000 reasons for it, I'm asking you to be open and honest. If you're not open and honest, then you're not honest with yourself. What was God's purpose? Very evident from that passage what God's purpose was. But let's keep going. Let's go on over to Malachi chapter 3, the passage that most people know by heart. But here again, we miss the whole point of what God's up to in Malachi chapter 3 when he said to the people of Israel. He says in verse 7, from the days of your fathers you've turned aside from my statutes and have not kept them. Return to me and I will return to you, says the Lord of hosts. But you say, how shall we do it? Now listen to verse 8, Malachi chapter 3. Will a man rob God? Yet you have robbed me, but you say, how have we robbed thee? In tithes and offerings. Now I want you to watch this. You're going to miss something very important. Most people stop right there. Well, you've robbed the Lord by robbing him of tithes and offerings. What did we say God needed? God doesn't need anything. He has chosen to provide through his children, but God's never in need. So when he says, you've robbed me of tithes and offerings, what was he saying to them? You have robbed me of what? What did we say the tithing was? It is an outward manifestation of an internal commitment of devotion, acknowledgement, worship, and praise. What have we robbed God from when we have robbed him of the tithes and offerings? We have robbed him of the honor due him, the praise due him, his place of ownership, possession, and lordship in our life. We have robbed him of the opportunity of demonstrating his faithfulness. So when we rob God of tithes and offerings, listen, don't get hung up on the money. The money is not even the issue. The issue is, what do we rob God of in his place of glory as Jehovah, Yahweh, Elohim? He's the God of this universe, and he's saying to us, the purpose of the tithe is acknowledging what? Ownership, lordship, possession, worship, and teaching us those attributes in the Christian life that we all need to learn. So you see, if you get mixed up with dollars and cents, friends, somebody has deceived you. That's not even the issue. God was teaching them. He was teaching them to honor him, and he was teaching them as children. That is, let's start somewhere. If you start with the tithe, you see the tithe is on the beginning. On the other hand, those who go to church and say, I have fulfilled my requirement by tithing. It isn't a matter of requirement. It is a matter of acknowledgement, worship, praise, honor, learning, faithfulness. You see, it is all totally something else than squeezing out my duty. And my friend, if you have excused yourself by saying, Bible doesn't teach it, therefore I don't do it. When I see it, thou shalt tithe, I shall. I'm going to tell you, my friend, you can never look God square in the face and tell him, you honor him, you worship him, you want to be generous toward his work, you do acknowledge his rightful place as Lord and Master of your life, and you mean to tell me he's Lord? And you won't even do the little bit that a Hebrew did who was living under the law? That's why I told you in the very beginning, listen to the spirit of this as well as to the black and white print. Look, if you will, in verse 6 of 2 Corinthians chapter 9. Now this I say, he who sows sparingly, chinchily, you know, just sort of delves it out a little bit at the time, sparingly shall also reap, how? Sparingly. He who sows bountifully, tithes and offerings, shall reap what? Bountifully. Let each one of you do as he has purposed in his heart, not grudgingly or of compulsion, for God loves a cheerful giver. For God's able to make all grace abound to you, that always having all sufficiency in everything, you may have an abundance for every good deed. Now listen, he says when you and I come, now watch this, we're to come out of adoration, praise, worship, acknowledgement, learning, protection. He says we're to come in that spirit, not greedily, not holding on, not grasping, but generously, he says, because God loves a generous giver. You know why God loves a generous giver so much? Because that's what he is. You're talking about generous, brother. He's been generous to you and me. Lovingly, bountifully, generously, God has blessed you and my friend. Do you mean to tell me that you can sit and honestly say before an almighty God who gave his only begotten son at the cross to die for your sin, who has given us the beautiful pattern in the scripture, that you can tell God that you can honestly rationalize before God, not giving him a minimum of 10% of all that you have to a God who has graciously, bountifully loved you and blessed you in every aspect of your life. He says, when you and I come and give to him cheerfully, what are the results? He says, verse 8, God is able. Any question about God being able? No question about that. God is able to make all grace abound to you. Listen, not legalism, not bondage, but grace. Grace abound to you that always having what? Always having all sufficiency in everything, you may have an abundance for every good deed. He says, I'm going to bless you and bless you and bless you and bless you. Look down to verse 11. He says, and you will be enriched in everything for all liberality, which through us is producing thankfulness to God. He says he's going to protect what you have. He's going to provide for you. He says, you're going to be enriched in everything. Listen, You know what I'd rather have than the money? I'd rather have the riches of the understanding of who Almighty God is and all the depths of my capacity to know who He is. But you know what He does? He not only gives that, but He also gives the material provision. So what are we saying concerning the giving in the body of Christ? Simply this. That our giving is a barometer of our devotion, worship, love, and acknowledgement of the Lordship of Jesus Christ in our life. You cannot rationalize that away. Secondly, when we tithe and give up beyond that, we put ourselves in a position for the blessings of God that are waiting those who are willing to give and give generously with an open heart. Likewise, the church itself, the body of Christ, is going to grow. You see, you know what that means? When you let go money, you let go on the most difficult things in the world for people to release. And here's what happens. When I release myself to Almighty God to obey Him, God releases His grace, which comes in many forms into your life and my life, into the life of this body and into the life of the world if the church would just learn this lesson. And my plea to you, my friend, with all of my heart is this. It has nothing to do with dollars and cents. It has to do with your relationship to God, your devotion and love and acknowledgement of who He is and what He wants to do in your life. And what you have to ask is this. Do I love Him enough? Do I trust Him enough? Do I want His best? Then I'm going to start with a tithe, not because the local church needs it, but because God deserves it. The pattern is there, the teaching is there, and my God will honor me in the process of it. That's my plea to you, my friend, for your sake and the sake of your family, Dad, the sake of the local fellowship that you go to. God will bless you, but He will not bless you violating His principles. And my plea is get in the position for the blessing to come your way.
13: 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How do you know if you're really successful? 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
1: Jesus is praying for you. So what does Jesus pray when he prays for us? He prays for our preservation. He wants us safe in him. Number 2, he prays for our consecration, that we would be sanctified and set apart to him. Thirdly, he prays that we would be unified and be loving one another. Now let me say this in closing. If you're not a believer yet, he prays for you. Jesus prayed for non-believers. Remember when he hung on the cross? And by the way, the way one dies on the cross is death by suffocation. The tongue is swollen. He was radically dehydrated. Yet Jesus uttered 7 statements from the cross. And the first statement was, "Father, forgive them, for they know not what they do." Lord, these guys have no idea the enormity of their sin, but I pray that you'll forgive them. He cares about people that don't believe. And then what does he say to the thief next to him on the cross who believes? He says, "Today you will be with me in paradise." You see, a long time ago when Jesus walked this earth, he was praying for those that would believe. And there are some people tonight that are going to be an answer to that prayer. There are some people tonight that are going to believe in Jesus for the first time. Have you asked Jesus to come into your life yet? If not, would you like to?
21: 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Already know God? Invite others to learn more about what it means to follow Jesus. 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
23: With SRN News, I'm Jason Walker. Officials now say that a man who shot and killed 8 of his relatives, including 4 children, as they gathered for a Sunday dinner in Montana, had been asked to move out of the residence weeks earlier. The suspect later took his own life. United States and Canada ramping up the trade war, hitting each other with steep new tariffs. Despite the bravado coming from both sides, a lot of analysts predict the allies will eventually strike a deal to end the conflict. Supreme Court decision clearing one obstacle to the enactment of President Trump's order on mail voting may not mean the order ultimately takes effect in time for November elections. Decision will kick off a legal battle, no doubt. And Senator Darlene Graham winning the GOP nomination to replace her late brother on the ballot in South Carolina. SRN News.
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3: Being a Christian is not a matter of being a weekend warrior, where you show up at some house of worship on the weekend and you worship the Lord for 16 minutes or 90 minutes or 2 hours, or in the case of church I grew up in, 3 hours. But whatever time you give, that's just your time of public worship. But really, to live like Christ is a week-long experience, and it can only truly be an authentic Christian life if you are spending time learning who Jesus is and what he has called you to do and to be. And so I am looking through the pages of the Gospels to discover what Jesus did as he walked on earth. And there are some neglected areas of discipleship. You know, in the church, we tend to talk about certain things, and I don't think we fully pan out and look at Jesus' life from a holistic standpoint sometimes. And I'm encouraging us to do that. So I began in the previous message talking about some neglected areas of discipleship based on the life of Jesus. The first is prayer. We talked about the importance of prayer in the life of a follower of Christ, because the Bible says in Luke 5:16, Jesus often withdrew to a lonely place and prayed. Jesus often withdrew to lonely places and prayed. If you're going to follow Jesus, you're going to have to discover an authentic and build an authentic prayer life, not because it's the religious thing to do, but because if Jesus needed to pray, God knows you and I need to pray. Now think about it. If Jesus, who was God and man, all wrapped up in one body, had to pray often in order to do the will of the Father, how much more do you and I need to pray who are not God and man? We're only man. And we desperately need the power of God. And I talked in the earlier message at length about our need for prayer, our need for the power that comes through connecting with God in prayer. You need to pray every day. If you're going to make it on your job, you need to pray. If you're going to make it dealing with your relatives, you need to pray. If you're going to make it dealing with your finances, if you're going to make critical and right decisions in your life, if you are going to deal with the hard-headed folk in your life, you are going to have to pray. Prayer is no longer an option. Now that I'm a follower of Christ, I must pray. And we talked extensively about that. The second area of neglected discipleship is that Jesus cultivated a personal support system for his life. Here's what I mean by that. Jesus understood that in order to accomplish the will of God during his lifetime, which was only 33 years on earth, and if Jesus in 33 years of living on earth understood the importance of having a lifestyle where he had a support system. You know, if you're going to do something significant in your life, you got to have a firm foundation. If you're going to build a skyscraper, you don't start by building up. You start by going down. Because the foundation has to be strong enough to support the significance of the structure. Same is true in your life. And Jesus understood, in order to get the will of God done in his lifetime, he had to have a support system. Because he was going to minister to a lot of people. He was going to help a lot of people. He was going to serve a lot of people. And in order to serve those people well, he was going to have a support system of people in his life who ministered to him. You know, if you spend all of your time giving out and you never receive back, you are going to begin to operate at a deficit, an emotional deficit, a physical deficit. And Jesus understood that, and he avoided it by building relationships with just the right people who not only were among those he ministered to, but he found people who ministered to him. I left off on that point, and I want to pick it up right there. I want to ask you to observe your life and ask yourself, who are the people who are helping me, who are strengthening me, who are encouraging me that as I seek to do the will of God, they are people I need to tap into because they're helping me get where God's taking me in my life. Some of us have to do some reevaluating of our relationships because some of you have all drainers and no fillers in your life. And if all you have is drainers, if all you have is people pulling on you, all you have is people sapping you, all you have is people tapping into your wisdom and to your resources, into your bank account. If all you do is have drainers, I'm here to tell you there is another set of people God has already brought into your life, and you have to identify them or God will bring into your life because he does not want you operating at a deficit. Jesus had at least six people that we see clearly in the scriptures who were fillers that helped him deal with his drainers. They were Peter, James, and John, who were three of his disciples, but he took them places he didn't take the other disciples. He had conversations with them he didn't have with the other disciples. And when he reached his most crucial time on earth, when he went to the Garden of Gethsemane, getting ready to face that cruelty on the cross and the torture that would precede it, Jesus was very sorrowful, and he took all of his disciples into the Garden of Gethsemane, but then he told the eight, stay here. Judas had already gone off to betray him. He took the other eight and said, stay here. And then he took Peter, James, and John, and he walked farther into the garden, and he began to talk to them about what was really going on in his heart. You need people who you can talk to about what's really going on inside of you. If you're going to be like Jesus, you have to find the people that you don't have to be cute around. Do you have some folk you can just get raw with? They don't need you to have your big Bible. When they ask you how you doing, you don't have to say I'm blessed and highly favored. Come on, you know the type. I know Christian. That's a nice thing. I got a lot of Christian friends. That's all you'll ever get out of them. How you doing? Oh, I'm blessed and highly favored. Okay, fine, cool, good. Happy for you. But I promise you, there are going to come times in your life when you need to say something else because you need some prayer support, some moral support. You need a word of encouragement. You need somebody to put their arm around you. And in order for them to know how to help you, you're going to have to get past that blessed and highly favored and tell them what's really going on. Now, I know you're not more spiritual than Jesus, so don't even try it. Jesus had to say to Peter, James, and John, my soul is exceedingly sorrowful unto death. He said, fellas, I feel like I'm about to die. He was bearing the weight, literally, of the world of humanity on his shoulders. And he said, I need you to watch with me. Why didn't he pull the other eight in? Because some of them couldn't handle dealing with him. Or he didn't have the kind of relationship. He hadn't nurtured that same kind of intimacy with all of them. He discipled them. He trained them. But again, there are some people in your life, they are there so you can bless them. But don't you ever expect them to help you. Because you will get bitter and messed up. And there are a lot of us in the kingdom of God who are walking around with bitterness because we're expecting the wrong things of the wrong people. And the fact of the matter is, God has or will bring into your life, and you've got to identify them, some fillers to help you with your drainers. Some people who have almost an anointing

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4: But I don't feel like reading. You read to me. Tell me what the Lord is saying and strengthen my hands in the Lord. And you got to find your fillers. You got to find your fillers. And it is the will of God. Jesus had Peter, James, and John. He also had Mary, Martha, and Lazarus. They were dear friends, people who loved to take care of him, people whose house he could go to and just chill out. You need places you can chill. Just chill out. You don't have to be all super spiritual and all of that. You can just chill. You're still walking with God, but you don't have to make everything a matter of spirituality. You can just enjoy yourself. You need activities that fill you up. You need activities that fill you. You got to find, what are the things that fill me up? For some of you, depending on your temperament, you like quiet when you get filled. I'm married to a woman. My wife, Meredith, likes quiet. When she's been drained and tapped on too much, she likes quiet. And so she will get somewhere with a book, and she will just read a book, and just she needs quiet. She turns everything off, and she'll just chill out and read. She needs quiet. When I need to be filled, I usually don't want quiet. There are times when I do, but there are other times when in order to be filled, I need the right people and the right activities. And when we first got married, we had some clashes about that because we'd both be drained and what have you, and then we'd come home both needing to be filled, and she wants quiet, and I want noise. You know, and I'm ready for people. Where are the people? Where are the folk who I can have fun with? And she's like, I don't want any more people. We just left the people. I'm through with people now for the rest of the day. And we had to figure out, we had to navigate that early in our marriage. And she had to learn to send me off to find my right filler people with her blessings. Because at first she'd get mad. How come you don't want to just sit here and be with me? I love you, baby, but I need noise and people and fun right now. And if you let me go get that, I'll come home, I'll be energetic, I'll be into you, but right now, let me get find the right folks. And so I'd run, throw on my stuff. We were going to play. Sometimes get with the boys. We were going to go run hoops. And I'd get on my stuff, and I'm ready to go. And I'd dash out and kiss her, and she got a little attitude. I'm like, God bless her, Jesus. But I need... I'm going out. If we weren't going to do sports, we were going to go, you know, play games, board games. What is she? She's never liked playing board games with me because I play with fierceness. But that's part of the filling for me. That fills me up. I don't care what game it is. I'm not playing casually. I'm playing to beat everybody. Come on now. You got to know yourself. She like, you, why is it so serious? I said, because it is. Oh, I know it's just Monopoly, but this is life and death for the moment. For the moment, I want to bankrupt everybody at the table. I want to walk away from the table Warren Buffett. Just rich as I know how to be. You know, she said, man, I can't get with that. Why can't you just play and just enjoy? I don't even want those folk at my table who don't care whether they lose or not. If you don't care whether you lose, why are you sitting here? Just sit over there with a plate and watch TV or something. I want to... I want the folk at my table for whom this is life and death. I'm at that table where they just, if it wasn't for Jesus, they'd be fighting. That's my table. That's my table. Where you talk about people's family, everything. See, that's a filler for me. I enjoy it. If I'm with the right crowd, I'm having fun. You got to know

0: What fills you? What inspires you? You got to find the people. Not everybody can be in your filler crowd. They're wonderful people. You love them and all. But they can't fill you. Some people just don't have that ability. There's a church that invited me to come be the speaker on their cruise, and it's a city that they really love our broadcast, and the folks were so excited and what have you, and they said, oh, if we can get him to come. And I thought about it for a moment, but I said, no, you know, because I enjoy cruising so much. My wife and I, it's one of the things we love to do, that we're really compatible. We both enjoy cruising, and so cruising and ministry just doesn't go together with me right now. Let me just cruise and cruise, enjoy myself. I don't need a bunch of church folk asking me Bible trivia questions. See me up on the deck. Oh, I've been meaning to talk to you. And then here you come pulling up with your Bible in the lounge chair next to me, flipping pages. Now, Pastor, can animals sin? And I'm stuck. I'm on the deck. I can't get anywhere. I'm on the boat in the middle of the ocean. So we just decided, no, we will cruise for our own enjoyment. And if we're going to do a conference, we do the conference on land when we're filled up already and ready to give out. But when I get out there in the middle of the ocean, I just want to enjoy myself. I don't need to be asked, can animals sin? They cannot, but I can. Get out of my face. You see what I'm saying? You got to find what fills you. Some of you like quiet. Some of you like a quiet place, and you go. I've said it over the years. If you like the mountains, some people go to the mountains. Meredith and I were just on a trip, and we were sitting with a lady, and she was just telling us about a mountain she had just scaled. Oh, I just came off of that mountain right there. And she was showing how high on the peak she was. If you want to go high, go. If it fills you up there, go for it. That's how God has created you. If you're a camper, I've said it over the years, go. You who go to the woods and all that, fine. If that fills you, do your thing. Just don't invite me, but do your thing. Find what fills you and do it. I mentioned in the last message that there's a group of people that I saw on TV a couple of days ago. They have Cracker Jack's memorabilia conventions. Have you ever heard of such crack? You know, the little thing that comes in Cracker Jack's. Little prize. And they have an annual convention of people who have been collecting them over the years. And they get together, and you should saw them. They had the little sailor hats on, and they're walking around at all these tables and displays, and they were the happiest folks. And you know what? I saw it on TV. I said, hey, y'all go for it. If that's what you enjoy, just traveling the country with your Cracker Jack stuff. Go for it. Do your thing. Because if you're going to be like Jesus, you're going to have fillers to help you deal with your drainers. You're going to have fillers. You're going to have things that really get you going. And you got to know yourself. Find out what brings you joy and satisfaction. If it's quietness, then get those folk out of your house. Or if you can't get them out, you leave. Lord, bless y'all and keep y'all. I'll be back later. And you go. Don't let the kids just be pulling on you. Find somebody to look out after them. And you do you. Because it's important, if you're going to do the will of God, that you identify the things that fill you. You got to know the people who fill you. And when it's time to be filled, you want to pull them to yourself. And you have to be guilt-free about the fact that not everybody can be a part of that system of fillers. And so this is the will of God concerning your life. So if you're going to deal with these neglected areas of discipleship, you want to look at your prayer life and make sure it is authentic and real like Jesus was. Secondly, you want to deal with cultivating a support system and making sure that you have fillers to help you deal with your drainers. Number three, you're going to have to reconcile relationships. One of the things that is very interesting about Jesus is that he models for us what it means to keep short accounts with people. Short accounts means you don't carry folks around in your crawl. Short accounts means you refuse to walk in unforgiveness no matter how people have wronged you. Now, here's what you got to understand. Jesus, if there was any time in his earthly existence when he would have been justified for hating people, it would have been at the moment that they tortured him all night and then hung him to a cross and subjected him to public shame and humiliation. But what do you see Jesus doing when he hangs on the cross? The Bible says that Jesus hangs there and says, "Father, forgive them, for they don't know what they're doing." If there was any moment when you would think any human being would ever be justified for being angry, it would have been that moment. For being unforgiving, for cursing their enemies. But Jesus said, "No, Father, forgive them. They don't know what they're doing."
1: 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Well, it may be easy to forgive our friends, but how well do we forgive our enemies? Here's Pastor Paul.
0: So God says, forgive. What does forgive mean? Forgive means I release them to God. I say, "Lord, you will deal with the offense. My job is to make sure that what they did in the past does not determine my future as I walk with you." If you're going to be like Jesus, you're going to have to say like him, "Father, I'm giving them over to you."
1: That's next time in our continuing message, Neglected Areas of Discipleship. 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In Christ, you are destined for victory.

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0: As believers, our grief should be different from the grief of unbelievers who are without hope and without God. But does that mean we shouldn't be sad when we go to a funeral? Today on Truth for Life, we'll learn how we apply the Apostle Paul's teaching on loss and death to our own experience. 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
1: When you die, you're going to know whether it's good or whether it's bad. You're going to know whether it's heaven or whether it's hell. You're going to know whether you're with Jesus or whether you are absent from Jesus. Luke chapter 23, and you can study these passages for your homework and at your leisure. Luke 23 and verse 43, you know where I'm going. The man on the cross addresses Jesus and says, "Remember me when you come into your kingdom." And Jesus answered him, "I tell you the truth, today you will be with me in paradise. My kingdom's coming real soon, and you're going to be with me there immediately." Now, we could say more concerning that, but that probably is enough for just now. He wants to address, then, the ignorance of these people in relationship to this matter of falling asleep. He also wants to provide them with instruction concerning the issue of grief. He says, "I don't want you to be ignorant about those who are falling asleep, those who are dying, and I don't want you to be grieving like the rest of men who have no hope." In other words, he says, "I want to provide you with the instruction necessary to dispel any tendencies to sub-Christian mourning." Paul is not here suggesting that the believer is to be free from grief altogether, but rather that he is to be free from the grief which marks the pagan in the face of death. For the unbeliever, in death there is only the dreary wail of despair that is covered up with small talk and finery, far too much plastic and fake flowers, and a deep emptiness. For the believer, there is the exulting, tear-stained psalm of hope. There is genuine grief, but it is not the grief of unbelief. It is the grief attached to the nature of loss. So then there is a distinction which the verse contains between those who are in Christ and those who are the rest. There is instruction which the verse is pointing us to regarding the matter of ignorance over the nature of death itself and concerning the issue of grief for the believer. And so, thirdly and finally, there is an application which this verse commands, calls us to. First of all, it demands that we face the question, each of us, regarding the issue of belief and unbelief. Am I in Christ? Have I responded to the kindness and love of my Savior? Have I been brought from death to life, from darkness to light, from the broad road to the narrow road, from the sinking, shifting sand of my own ingenuity to the rock-solid basis of Christ and His atoning work? That is a question which you as an individual must answer, as must I. It is not a question that may be answered by your parents who sit around you, nor by your spouse who sits next to you. It is not a question which finds an answer in our religious interest, nor finds a solution in our concern for the things of God. We are either dead in our trespasses and in our sins and in our unbelief, or we have been brought from that death unto life. We have believed on the Lord Jesus Christ, and like the Philippian jailer, we have been saved. Where do you stand tonight in relationship to the distinction between faith and unbelief? Secondly, that we need to apply the distinction as it relates to ignorance and knowledge. It may be that as a result of our being together in this day, that God has spoken into our lives concerning the rather fatuous way in which we have been dealing with the Scriptures. We have not been daily reading them. We have, even in reading them, perhaps not been studying them. And we felt the kindly prompting of the Spirit of God to say, how long do you plan living as a relatively ignorant Christian? And again, our response must be, Lord Jesus, help me to become a student of the book, to become one who resides in your company. Help me to know the passion of Paul, as he expresses it in Philippians 3, that I might know him, the power of his resurrection, that I may enter into the passion of his sufferings, that I might know him personally and progressively and intimately. There is a distinction in this verse between those who wander as kind of clueless Christians, always hoping that somebody else will have the answer, and those who are committed to a study of the book. Where are you? Where am I in relationship to that? There are many things in life that I quite frankly pay no attention to at all, because I know that I am surrounded by people who are paying attention to it, and I trust them implicitly. And so I don't need to know what it is, because I can turn here and say, what was that? And they'll tell me. And what are we doing next? And they'll tell me. It is wonderful. But in the issue of the Bible, that will not do. I need to know for myself. Now, thirdly and finally in applying it, what about this matter of realistic grief as opposed to abject hopelessness? What is grief? We use the word grief with frequency. Charlie Brown has popularized it in Good Grief. And there is a sense in which grief is good. I thought of entitling this evening, Good Grief. I thought it was more clever than it was helpful, and so I let it go. J. Adams says, this is grief. It is a life-shaking sorrow over loss. Grief tears life to shreds. It shakes one from top to bottom. It pulls a person loose. He comes apart at the seams. Grief is truly nothing less than a life-shattering loss. Now, in that designation, it is clear that grief is not only related to death. We may experience something very close to that in the breakup of a personal relationship. We may experience grief in relationship to the parting with loved ones, even on a human plane. We may experience that in the loss of a job. And it is important for us to be able to define it and to understand what's going on. The idea of bereavement is another helpful word, because bereavement emerges from the verb to reave. And it is an uncommon word. It was common in earlier English. But to reave simply means to ravish, or to forcibly deprive, or to take captive by force. And that is exactly what happens in the experience of bereavement. Because in being bereaved in the loss of loved ones, we are broken up. We are ravished. We are invaded. And it is an intensely personal experience. Now, the fact that our loved ones are with the Lord, which is what Paul is pointing to here as he's going to go on in verse 14 and following, the fact that our loved ones are with the Lord lightens, but does not remove, the experience of loss and loneliness. The fact that our loved ones are with the Lord mitigates our experience, but it does not dispel the hard-to-face reality that in this experience of loss, great joys are now irretrievably gone. And we're not being particularly Christian to deny that. Indeed, we're actually being sub-Christian to deny it. The idea that to walk around saying, I don't miss my loved one, or I really am compensated for in all these ways, has more to do with piosity than it has to do with biblical reality, I believe. Paul, in chapter 1 of Philippians, has got such a view of death that he says he's not sure whether he fancies dying or staying. That's his view, his personal view of death. Oh, so you would say to yourself, then presumably, when any of Paul's friends would die, he would be able to handle that in a snap. It would be a breeze to him. It really wouldn't faze him very much. After all, he's such a solid awareness of what death means for the Christian. Absolutely not. And you can see this in chapter 2 in relationship to his buddy Epaphroditus. Philippians chapter 2, verse 25, this gives us a real insight into the apostle's heart concerning death. He says, I think it's necessary to send back to you Epaphroditus, my brother, fellow worker, fellow soldier, who is also your messenger, whom you sent to take care of my needs. You're beginning to get a picture of the intimacy that he feels with Epaphroditus. He says, for he longs for all of you and is distressed because you heard he was ill. He says, you're right, he was ill. He almost died. But God had mercy on him. And not on him only, but also on me. Notice the phrase, to spare me sorrow upon sorrow. The thought of losing Epaphroditus broke his heart. Sure, he understood about heaven. Yeah, if I depart and be with Christ, that's far better. If I stay, I can do your work. But if Epaphras goes, I will be overwhelmed by sorrow. Now, we don't want to take this to an extreme and start celebrating requiem masses on a 24-hour basis and have faces as long as a dreadful-looking donkey. But it is realistic to recognize that in the experience of loss, there is genuine grief and realistic sorrow. Jesus at the grave of Lazarus wept. John 11 and 35, he wept at the grave of his friend. You read the commentaries on this as to why Jesus wept. Goodness gracious, two words and commentary that would fill the back of a donkey and all kinds of ideas as to why Jesus wept. You know, when we've plummeted the depth of it, the fact of the matter is he wept because he was sad at the loss of Lazarus. The mystery in that encounter is not that he raised Lazarus from the dead. That was easy for Jesus. The mystery in that is that he so identified with our humanity that he shed genuine tears at the loss of his friend. And when Isaiah 600 years before Christ pictures him coming over the horizon of history, he says of him, and he is a man of sorrows and acquainted with grief. And although the Bible introduces us to the reality of Christ's victory over death and the grave, it doesn't call us, loved ones, to some kind of glossy, heartless triumphalism. And I am personally unaware of how it is that dear folks, in the loss of dear ones to them, are able to tell me within moments of it all happening that it's really not a problem at all. That, I've got to tell you, is spiritual geography into which I have never entered. I'm not denying the reality of their experience. I'm simply saying I haven't entered into that kind of spiritual geography. I haven't been on that latitude and longitude. Loss for me has been grief. And the experience of bereavement is such that every tearful memory actually wants to be replaced by another tearful memory. And every sharp pang of loss is succeeded by greater. Did you drive down 43 towards the building this evening? Did you see the sign on the right-hand side? Somebody had put up a big sign. It was so attractive, it stirred my heart. Happy 70th birthday, Mom. Didn't that make you say, hey, that's nice? I'm 100 yards past it. I said, 70th birthday? I said, let me think. 46, my mom was when she died. It's 23 years since she died. That makes her 69. Man, I'd like to be able to put up one of those signs. You want to tell me that because you have some great experience of faith, that the pangs of human sorrow mean nothing to you? Be careful. You may be in a more dangerous predicament than you even understand. Sue and I had lovely friends in Scotland, Mark and Margaret Beaumont. He was a student with me in London for 3 years. He had previously graduated from the University of Glasgow. He was a bright fellow, capable in many ways, and he, along with his wife and children, went off to serve in Morocco. And in 1982, I received this letter from him, written generically because of the nature of the event. Dear friends, as most of you are aware, Margaret gave birth to our little son, Benjamin, at 4:45 a.m. on the 25th of March. Just after the successful delivery of a lovely, healthy boy, Margaret began to hemorrhage profusely. I was involved in a race for blood to save her life. Being all rhesus negative, there was but little at the blood bank. The British Consul General not only notified potential donors, but came to give his own blood at the clinic. By 9 o'clock, the surgeon assured me that the bleeding was coming under control and that it would be possible for me to see Margaret at noon. Just after 11 o'clock, I was awakened. Having helped Margaret to deliver Benjamin all morning, I hadn't slept. I was awakened to be told by the doctor, c'est fini. I looked up and he repeated himself to make sure I understood. Later I found out that though there had been plenty of blood donated, it had not coagulated, and Margaret steadily weakened until she faded away. So the children had to be told. Alone in the living room with the three of them, I started to tell them the great news of their baby brother. Kirsten said, Daddy, why are you sad? As I cried, I tried to talk. But as I got the word died out, a howl like that of a wolf pack went up from all three. With the girls safely stowed away with friends, we proceeded to the British section of the cemetery where Canon Green gave us the deeply moving burial service from the Anglican prayer book. He came to the section for as much that goes to ensure in certain hope of the resurrection to eternal life. I looked at Canon Green and thought of the funerals I had taken. I had so much wanted to give the mourners a hope for the future in the promises of Jesus. Now he was doing the same. And I was being filled with the power of that new creation. God had given me bereavement to unveil the power of the gospel in a dynamic way. Alec Mattia, he writes, tears are proper for believers. Indeed, they should be all the more copious, for Christians are more sensitively aware of every emotion, whether of joy or of sorrow, than those who have known nothing of the softening and enlivening grace of God. And tonight we face our own death with triumphant assurance. But don't tell me you face it without a pang for all that we enjoy in this life, and which will then be lost to us forever. 3 weeks ago, Sue and I followed Ron and Tina, who had previously been at this site. It so happened within days of one another, and we went to the grave of James Miller down in Holmes County. And as we stood there and thought of James, I recalled this letter which I pulled from my files just this evening. And I read it in relationship to what I've just said. We face our death with triumphant assurance, but not without a pang for all that we enjoy in this life and which will then be lost forever. This was written on the 18th of June in 93 to his wife, my dearest Lynn. Only God's love through Jesus Christ to man exceeds, by infinity, of course, the love held between a woman and a man. And yet in my marriage to you, I feel I've experienced at least a sign of that highest love from you. You were instrumental in bringing me to faith. You were always there as we grew together. Know now, dearest Lynn, that as my keeping in the hands of God seems about to take me to eternity in His good will, your keeping in the hands of God on this shore can be no less firm. Know that I will always love you, dear Lynn, that all the hosts of heaven, of whom I shall be one, will always be looking to comfort you and protect you. Read the word, dearest Lynn. Let it speak to you. We shall one day be gathered together around His throne. I do not want you, says Paul, to be ignorant concerning those who fall asleep, or to grieve like the rest of men who have no hope.
0: 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Alistair will return in just a minute to close today's program. As the Apostle Paul pointed out, we are either in Christ or we're without hope and without God in the world. This truth alone ought to motivate us as believers to share the gospel with others. Of course, it's not always easy to do that. Disagreement is uncomfortable for most of us, especially when we're sharing the gospel. In the Bible, Jesus gives us many great examples of how to hold to the truth while disagreeing, without being unkind. So how can we apply His approach? 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
1: Our God and our Father, we thank you for the clarity of your word. And we pray that all and anything that is introducing notes of confusion to our mind may be lost sight of in the centrality of the truth which is here emphasized. I pray, Lord, for those who tonight halt between two opinions, who vacillate between faith and unbelief, who remain without God and without hope in the world, whose hearts are stirred and yet who remain defiant before your grace. Soften their hearts. Draw them to you. I humbly pray. For those of us who are living in ignorance, which is harming us, and who desire to resolve with your enabling to make progress now in the things of God, grant that this day may be a genuine step forward in our Christian pilgrimage. And then, Lord, in the matter of grief, teach us what it means to grieve and yet not like the rest of men who have no hope. We do pray that the words of our mouths and the meditation of our hearts this day may be found acceptable in your sight, O Lord, our strength and our Redeemer. Amen.
0: I'm Bob Lapine. We are glad you studied God's Word with us today. Tomorrow we'll learn why becoming a Christian means more than simply adding Jesus to your life. It involves radical change in both what we believe and how we behave. The Bible teaching of Alistair Begg is furnished by Truth for Life, where the learning is for living.
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3: Jesus is praying for you. So what does Jesus pray when he prays for us? He prays for our preservation. He wants us safe in him. Number two, he prays for our consecration, that we would be sanctified and set apart to him. Thirdly, he prays that we would be unified and be loving one another. Now, let me say this in closing. If you're not a believer yet, he prays for you. Jesus prayed for non-believers. Remember when he hung on the cross? And by the way, the way one dies on the cross is death by suffocation. The tongue is swollen. He was radically dehydrated. Yet Jesus uttered seven statements from the cross. And the first statement was, Father, forgive them, for they know not what they do. Lord, these guys have no idea the enormity of their sin, but I pray that you'll forgive them. He cares about people that don't believe. And then what does he say to the thief next to him on the cross who believes? He says, today you will be with me in paradise. You see, a long time ago when Jesus walked this earth, he was praying for those that would believe. And there are some people tonight that are going to be an answer to that prayer. There are some people tonight that are going to believe in Jesus for the first time. Have you asked Jesus to come into your life yet? If not, would you like to?
2: 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Already know God? 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
8: Mid SRN News, I'm Jason Walker. Well, the families who lost loved ones when a suitcase bomb detonated aboard Pan Am Flight 103 in 1988 had been preparing to attend a terrorism trial of the accused bomb maker. But now, a federal judge in Washington postponing the start of the case because of newly discovered evidence. United States and Canada ramping up the trade war, hitting each other with steep new tariffs. Despite that, many analysts predict the allies will eventually strike a deal in the conflict. In Montana, authorities say a man who allegedly shot and killed eight of his relatives as they sat down for Sunday dinner last weekend had been asked to move out of the residence several weeks earlier. The suspect later took his own life. This is SRN News.
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0: No matter how many times you read about it, the death of the Lord Jesus is the most compelling true story in all of history. Welcome to Through the Bible, where we sit a little longer at the foot of the cross. As we study God's Word with Dr. J. Vernon McGee, we're going to look at the events that happened immediately after Jesus died. So grab your Bible and turn to Matthew 27, where we're going to look at Jesus' Great Commission, his final words on earth to his followers. It's an exciting call, and it's really the heart of Through the Bible's mission. We take Jesus' commands to teach others seriously, and taking his word to every corner of the globe is our vision and passion, too. You can join us in that step of obedience every time you pray and financially support this teaching ministry. Did you realize that? This work is definitely a partnership. And you know, every time we begin a new five-year journey through the Bible, we always welcome new passengers aboard, even new generations we've been on for so long. And I thought of that when I read this letter from Denise in Rochester, New Hampshire. Listen to this. Having listened to you for the better part of my life, I turned 70 last year, and I felt it was time to express my deep gratitude for your ministry. I cannot begin to convey how blessed I am for the insights and understanding I have gained through your teachings. My most significant blessing came last year when my daughter, who homeschools her three children, asked me to teach her oldest, who is 14, about biblical history. God led me to utilize your program, and I'm thrilled to share that my grandson, who's high-functioning autistic, has found encouragement in Dr. McGee's voice and simple explanations of the Bible. This has inspired him to seek Christ and listen on his own. I've been enjoying your teachings without contributing, but I feel compelled to change that. God has blessed me, and I'm now able to give monthly and have ordered some Bible bus passes to share with others. I also have a desire to start a small group study, and I would appreciate your prayers as I seek to build his kingdom through this endeavor. Thank you for continuing Dr. McGee's ministry. It provides generational wisdom and blessings that resonate deeply with many, including myself. I pray for your ministry daily and look forward to seeing how God continues to work through you. Well, thank you, Denise. Thank you so much for your faithful listening and now supporting both through prayer and financial support of the ministry. We never tire of hearing about generations of families that listen together. Let's pray. Father, thank you for the marching orders to take your word to the ends of the earth. And Lord, as we spread the seed of your word, let it fall on good soil. We pray that those who hear will turn to you as Savior. In Jesus' name, amen. Open to Matthew 27 as we go through the Bible with Dr. J. Vernon McGee.
1: Now, friends, as we come today to our study, we finished verse 50 last time, and we're right in the midst of the first part of our gospel, which is the death of Christ. Christ died for our sins according to the Scriptures, and we find here in verse 50, Jesus, when he'd cried again with a loud voice, yielded up the ghost. They crucified him. Verse 35, and they crucified him. That's all it's told. No details at all. Just these things that surrounded the crucifixion. The Spirit of God put the blanket of silence upon that cross that you and I might not look upon it to satisfy our curiosity. But he died there for your sins and mine. Now we are told in verse 51, behold, the veil of the temple was rent in twain from the top to the bottom, and the earth did quake and the rocks rent. At the death of Christ, several very notable things took place, and one was there was an earthquake. The other is that in the temple, the veil was rent, not from the bottom to the top. Man didn't do it, but from the top to the bottom. And that veil speaks of his flesh. And when his flesh was rent upon the cross, and he paid the penalty for your sin and my sin in his own body on the tree, then the way to God was opened wide so that you don't have to have a priest to go in for you. You don't have to have a preacher to go in for you. You don't have to have someone else to go in for you. You can go directly to the throne of God as a sinner through Christ. And let's emphasize that. You only come to God through the Lord Jesus Christ. The only way to him is through Christ. And that was because he was rent. He died upon the cross when he gave up the ghost. Your sins and mine were paid. We come to God through him. There is one mediator between God and man, the man Christ Jesus. Now, verse 52, and the graves were opened. Many bodies of the saints which slept arose, came out of the graves after his resurrection, and went into the holy city and appeared unto many. Now, this is the part that we wish that more had been told us. I can't go into a great deal of detail here at all, other than to say we believe that it happened this way, and these were part of that great company that went to heaven when he led captivity captive at his ascension. Now, the important thing for us to note here is that this earthquake was an intelligent earthquake. It was not just haphazard. The graves were opened by it, and many bodies of the saints which slept arose, just certain ones. I'd like to make this point here. There is a very excellent treatment of this by Bishop Nicholson in his little book entitled The Six Miracles of Calvary. Many times at Easter, or Good Friday, I should say, we have had the seven last words. Well, we had those for, I guess, 15 years straight. That we decided we'd switch and take the six miracles of Calvary, use Bishop Nicholson's little book. And it was proved a rich blessing to many. I would say that if you're interested in that, go to your gospel bookstore. It's a rich little book, not only for this miracle, but there's six miracles of Calvary. You'll notice they appeared unto many. There were witnesses to it. Now when the centurion and they that were with him watching Jesus saw the earthquake and those things that were done, they feared greatly, saying, truly, this was the Son of God. And Luke said he went and stood beneath that cross. That centurion maybe didn't know a great deal, but he did know enough to take his place beneath the cross of Christ. And that's all that God ever asks any sinner to do, is just to take his place beneath the cross of Christ. He'd never read Hodge's theology or Strong's theology, and he had never read any of Augustine's City of God, and he hadn't even had any of my books, by the way. But he knew enough to take his place beneath the cross. I believe the centurion was a saved man. He witnessed these things, and these are the things that confirmed to him that this was the Son of God, and he took his place there. Verse 55, and many women were there, beholding afar off, which followed Jesus from Galilee, ministering unto him, among which was Mary Magdalene, and Mary the mother of James and Joses, and the mother of Zebedee's children. When the even was come, there came a rich man of Arimathea named Joseph, who also himself was Jesus' disciple. And I'd never know he was a disciple until this event. But you see, when the very thing that caused the apostles to be scattered seems to have drawn in others that up to this time had what you would call secret disciples. But now he steps out in the open and he declares his faith. He was Jesus' disciple. And he went to Pilate on that basis, and he begged the body of Jesus. Then Pilate commanded the body to be delivered. This man, and also Nicodemus, who came to him by night, and John will tell us about that, he came bringing 100-pound weight of ointment to put on the body of Jesus. And these two men, Joseph of Arimathea and Nicodemus, who apparently had been in the background and what we'd probably call secret disciples, they now come out in the open. At least they were the undertakers that handled the body of Jesus. And we'll see later just exactly what they did. And these two men became believers. Verse 59, and when Joseph had taken the body, he wrapped it in a clean linen cloth, laid it in his own new tomb, which he had hewn out in the rock, and he rolled a great stone to the door of the sepulchre and departed. Now, near Golgotha, there is a tomb, and they point it out as being the one in which he was buried. They call it the Garden Tomb. I don't know whether he was there or not. I sometimes wonder. I, frankly, would have my doubts. The important thing is not to be able to locate the tomb. I saw a woman go in there and get right into the place where bodies were placed and get right down on her all fours and kiss the floor of that tomb. I saw no value in that at all. That's no good. May not even be the right tomb to begin with. There were many sepulchres in that area, and it could have been any one of them. I'm sure it's in that area. This one's as good as any.

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4: Gives a confirmation of his resurrection. If they had gone off and left that tomb there, then the argument they gave that the disciples stole the body away might be plausible. But my friend, when you got a Roman guard around it, and when the tomb is sealed and they're there watching it, you may just write it down that the thing that is happening is not going to take place. That was stated later, that they stole his body away. They made this sepulcher sure. My, how the enemy went to all this trouble, and yet it gave a confirmation of his resurrection. Then another thing that's quite interesting is that apparently when he had told his disciples he would rise again the third day, they had just told everybody about it. And apparently these rulers got word of it, maybe at the last minute or at the time of the crucifixion. And as soon as they can get another audience with Pilate, they said, look, let's make sure, because he made this statement, and we want to make sure he doesn't come out of the grave. They didn't expect him to come out, and very frankly, the apostles never expected him to come out of that grave. All four Gospels, when you look at them, you discover that. And I think we'll get a little confirmation of it here. Now, we come to chapter 28, and the chapter 28 is the resurrection of Jesus and the giving of the Great Commission. These are the two great incidents recorded here. Now we've had the death of Christ. Now we have the other pillar on which the gospel rests. The arch of the gospel rests upon two great pillars. First, the death of Christ, and then the resurrection of the Lord Jesus. And the gospel rests upon it. Listen to Paul as he states the gospel in 1 Corinthians 15:3. For I delivered unto you first of all that which I also received, how that Christ died for our sins according to the Scriptures, and that he was buried, and that he rose again the third day according to the Scriptures. Now we've had the death and burial, and in chapter 28 we have the resurrection of the Lord Jesus Christ. Both facts are essential to saving faith. He was delivered for our offenses. He was raised for our justification. He was made sin for us, that we might be made the righteousness of God in him. The unique fact of the gospel, of course, is the resurrection. All other religious leaders have died. None of them died for their followers, but he did. And the other religious leaders, none of them have even made a claim they came back from the dead. The one thing that makes Christianity unique today, well, take the founders. Where are the founders of the other religions? They're dead. And where is the Lord Jesus? Well, he's alive at God's right hand at this very moment. I do not think any gospel writer gives all the details concerning the resurrection any more than they do of the crucifixion of Christ. They merely state the fact. And you have here these different records, and I know that there's been attempts made to try to say there's a contradiction in them. Actually, there's not. The Scofield Reference Bible has a very fine note on this. The old Scofield Bible, it was on page 1043. And if you don't have a Scofield Bible, you ought to have one, and you ought to look up that note. It's a very important one, by the way, to read and see the order of resurrection. I do not intend to go into that here at all, but I'll take up the record of each gospel when we come to them. Now, will you notice chapter 28, verse 1, in the end of the Sabbath, as it began to dawn toward the first day of the week, came Mary Magdalene and the other Mary to see the sepulcher. And behold, there was a great earthquake. You see, they brought out ointment also to anoint his body. And behold, there was a great earthquake, for the angel of the Lord descended from heaven and came and rolled back the stone from the door and sat upon it. Now, why was it necessary?

0: necessary to roll back the stone. To let him out? No, he was gone when the stone was rolled back. He was out of there. The stone was rolled not to let him out, but to let them in. His countenance was like lightning, his raiment white as snow. And for fear of him, the keepers did shake, became as dead men. That guard there, they were very happy to leave after this. Verse 5, and the angel answered and said unto the women, fear not ye, for I know that ye seek Jesus, which was crucified. He is not here, for he is risen, as he said. And these are steps that every individual should take before he witnesses. First, he is not here, he's risen, as he said. There must be a conviction of that. Come see the place where the Lord lay. Have it settled in your own mind that Jesus died and rose again from the dead. And then we're to go and we're to tell. Verse 7, and go quickly and tell his disciples that he's risen from the dead. And behold, he goeth before you into Galilee. There shall ye see him. Lo, I've told you. Now they departed quickly from the sepulchre with fear and great joy, did run to bring his disciples word. And as they went to tell his disciples, behold, Jesus met them, saying, all hail. And they came and held him by the feet and worshipped him. Now we'll find out later that Mary was forbidden to touch his feet. Why the difference here? We'll see that when we get to it, and I'll have to hold it until then. Then said Jesus unto them, be not afraid. Go tell my brethren that they go into Galilee, and there shall they see me. Now when they were going, behold, some of the watch came into the city and showed unto the chief priests all the things that were done. These men, these soldiers that were on guard duty, they went in and reported. They didn't know when he left. All they knew was that the stone was rolled away. It frightened them to death. And that this angel had appeared to the women. I don't think the soldiers saw it at all. But the soldiers took a look in, and they said he wasn't there. He was gone. Now, what are they going to say? And when they were assembled with the elders and had taken counsel, they gave large money unto the soldiers, saying, say ye, his disciples came by night and stole him away while we slept. That, may I say, is not a very plausible thing. Can you imagine a soldier today, for that matter, or a soldier in that day, especially a Roman soldier? He's told that he's to guard a certain place, and he's to be sure nothing happens there. No one comes. Now, suppose that what he's supposed to guard, that someone does come and takes away the thing that he was to guard. And suppose his explanation is, I went to sleep. What do you think would happen to him? That soldier would be executed, as you well know. I can't imagine this story even ever becoming plausible, and yet it's used by the enemy, of course. Verse 14. And if this come to the governor's ears, we will persuade him and secure you. If this word would get out that that's what you did, well, the governor would have you for a firing squad. But we'll take care of that now. So they took the money and did as they were taught. And this saying is commonly reported among the Jews until this day. That is the story that was told, of course, by the enemy. Notice verse 16. We have now the Great Commission that is given. We have actually two extreme viewpoints of this so-called Great Commission. And very frankly, I think both of them are rather extreme. The Great Commission in Matthew, it's a source of controversy. One extreme group, they feel that the so-called Great Commission contains the only command for the church. This is it. And they just hang on to it. Others feel that it has no meaning for this day and it should be excluded from the church program. Now, both of these are extreme views, and both, to me, seem to be in error. We've endeavored to show that Matthew has direct application for us. And I think the Great Commission has an application for us today. And this doesn't mean that it'll not find a final and fuller meaning in the future. I think it will. But it's obvious that Matthew did not give the total record of the resurrection, and neither did he give us the total commission. Now, the commission in Matthew should be considered with the other Gospels, and especially with Acts 1:8, as well as with the other three Gospels. All of these give a full-orb command for the present day as well as the future. And I think that it all should be put together, given as a composite. Ye shall be witness unto me, beginning in Jerusalem and Judea and Samaria, and then unto the very ends of the earth. Ye shall be witnesses unto me, and you're to be endued with power from on high. Now, with that in mind, this is part of it. Then the 11 disciples went away into Galilee, into a mountain where Jesus had appointed them. And when they saw him, they worshipped him. But some doubted. That is the way it's been for 1,900 years. Some believe, some doubt. And right now, I'm sure there are people listening to me in both categories, but I rejoice that I believe most of them are in the category of those who believe. Now, and Jesus came and spake unto them, saying, all power is given unto me in heaven and in earth. He's speaking as the king. Go ye therefore and teach all nations. Now, I think this will have a real application in the great tribulation period. I'm sure it will even in the millennium. But friends, it has an application for us today. Go ye therefore and teach all nations, baptizing them in the name of the Father and of the Son and of the Holy Spirit. This is triune baptism, you see. Teaching them to observe all things whatsoever I've commanded you, and lo, I'm with you alway, even unto the end of the age, not the world. He says, I'll be with you. Now, I can't see anything that's wrong with this for today. Now, the Great Commission is not really, to me, the important thing right here. It's the great omission. There is an omission here. What is it that we don't have here? Well, I could almost wish and say, well, you read it over again. We'll talk about it next time. But we're going back to Exodus next time. So let me just say this. What is it that is omitted here? There's no ascension here. You know why? Because the kingdom is here upon the earth. And Matthew leaves the king upon the earth because this is where the king is to be. Now, he takes his own out of the world to be with himself. And the ascension is essential for that. Now, will you notice in closing, he was born a king. He lived as a king. He died a king. He rose again a king. And friends, he's coming again to this earth as King of Kings and Lord of Lords. I hope you bow to him today. May God richly bless you, my beloved.
1: Well, I certainly appreciate the reminder that the Lord promises to be with us right on through the end of the age. And it's only in his power that the Great Commission can be carried out. He commands us all to take his word to the ends of the earth. And that's what you can do in partnership with Through the Bible. We all know that ministry begins, continues, and succeeds only through prayer. 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Well, we're on the move as we travel back to the Old Testament to a book Dr. McGee nicknamed The Great Redemption Story. I'm Steve Schwetz, and I'll save a seat just for you.

0: Our story on the Bible Bus today is just one step in a five-year journey through the entire Word of God. Come along for the ride, and you'll study both the Old Testament and New Testament, discovering God's great redemption story. Is this your story too?
1: Foundations of Freedom, a look at America's founding principles and the leaders who shaped our nation.
2: Near the end of the Revolutionary War, George Washington received a letter from one of his own officers. Colonel Louis Nicola suggested that America might be better served by a monarchy, with Washington himself as king. Washington firmly rejected the idea. He had spent years leading Americans in a fight for independence from a monarchy. He would not see that victory end with America creating a king of its own. He understood that the cause of the revolution was greater than any one man. His example reminds us that power can be offered, earned, or taken. But character determines whether we use it for ourselves or remain faithful to something greater.
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9: So you can have standards, you can have biblical standards, but you do it in the midst of showing an incredible depth of love. You can accept them without accepting their behavior.
10: Well, that's Dr. Jim Burns sharing about the complex dynamics that parents and their adult children often experience. And if you've got grown kids, you're going to find this conversation to be of great interest. Welcome to Focus on the Family with Jim Daly. I'm John Fuller.
8: Let me just speak to the parents directly. Are there days you're going, what am I doing? Everything I do is wrong. And just filling yourself up with guilt and trying to figure out a better pathway. I think parenting, it's not easy, but it is rewarding. And I can tell you now, with two boys in their 20s, I've really enjoyed every aspect of it. When they were little, man, watching those home videos now and laughing, them pretending to be French chefs, working with pepper, water, and mustard and mayonnaise.
10: It was delicious, I'm sure.
8: The best part was they didn't turn to Gene and I say, would you like a bite? We didn't have to do that part. But, man, it is so funny watching those videos. Up until now, where, you know, the 20-somethings, it's full of serious questions about school and about vocation and about spouses and other things. So it's really been great, but it isn't easy. And I'm sure some of you are dealing with even greater difficulties with your adult children. It's one of the most common calls that we get here at Focus on the Family for counselors, and we welcome those calls. We want you to get in touch with us. Mm-hmm. Call us. John will give details to do that in just a minute. But that is the question. My kids aren't following the Lord. They're not walking with the Lord. What do I do? And it's almost as if the more control you want to administer, you'll probably drive them further away. And we'll talk about that today with our great guest, Jim Burns.
10: Mm-hmm. And Jim is the founder of Homeward, which is all about educating, equipping, and encouraging parents to build God-honoring families from generation to generation. He's got a book on this topic called When Your Adult Child Strays, Trading Heartache for Hope. And by the way, Jim mentioned our counseling team, and they're a phone call away, 800, the letter A, and the word family.
8: Jim, welcome back to Focus. It's so good to see you.
11: Always great to be with you. I feel like I'm in a family reunion when
8: I'm
11: with you.
8: Always, I feel light and lifted up.
11: Yeah, I'm a little disappointed you didn't eat the mustard pepper salt thing.
8: Well, no, I would have tried it, just a little sip.
11: Yeah.
8: But they never pressured us, which I thought was great. It's very kind of them.
11: Yeah, now I just saw Trent as a 20-something, and he's a lot taller than you and a lot bigger than you. He could have forced you at a certain time. He could today.
8: Eat this. But again, you're developing character in your sons and daughters that won't do that.
11: That's what we're trying.
8: And I'm proud to say he's never done that. But hey, let's go there. When parents think about raising toddlers or teenagers, they can expect challenges. Yeah. What I said was true. Somebody gave us great advice, Gene and I. They said, love every stage. Yeah. And we were kind of like, okay, what will that mean? Well, I think now on the back end, we get it. Yeah. And there are different challenges. Man, terrible twos are terrible. It's like, kid, do you not hear me? You know, about the tantrums and getting their own way and all that. Then they get to teenagerhood and they want to be independent. Right. And you work through all those things, and then it happens. They go off for their vocation or for college or for whatever they're going to do. And there seems to be, in some situations, this great drift that occurs. So let's go there. Why do you say parenting adult children can actually be one of the hardest seasons compared to terrible twos and teens?
11: Right. Well, we do have to embrace that stage, but they're moving from dependence to independence very rapidly. So they get to a stage, it might be even 18, and they say, well, I'm an adult. And you're going, yeah, and I'm paying for their cell phone, and I'm paying for college, and I'm still paying for the insurance. And they're saying, but I want freedom. And at that stage, when they go into adulthood, a lot of times they don't know how to be an adult, so they're making some goofy decisions. And we don't know how to parent an adult because we got these other stages down, but now we're in a new stage. And I don't think most of us saw that coming.
8: Yeah.
11: Most of us, again, who raised kids in the church or who had kids, who were great. And all of a sudden they started violating values and they started straying from their faith and they started drifting from the family, story. And we didn't see it coming.
8: Yeah,
11: we said, that's going to be somebody else's kid, not ours.
8: Gene and I, we did foster training. John, you and Dina have done that as well. And, one of the things I was amazed at, and, we probably started this when our boys were 9 and 11, that we did foster care. But the requirement was 40 hours of parental training every year.
11: Right.
8: And I'm thinking, man, they don't do that with bio kids, they are.
11: No.
8: But, we sit there and do, in-home videos, and we had to check them off, and we had little quizzes that we had to respond to about parenting children. Right. I thought and it was good stuff. It wasn't far afield. It was really good basic stuff about how to build in resiliency and character into your children. I thought every parent should have this, but we don't.
11: No, we weren't sent to parenting school. So you know what? We're having parenting school. This is what happens at Focus on the Family every day. It's not just you're talking about marriage, you're talking about other issues too, but it's parenting school. So when people like my wife says, I raised my kids the way Focus on the Family told me to in some ways, well, that's parenting school.
8: Yeah.
11: And that's the incredible thing about this place, but it's also the fact that we have to keep learning. And so as parents, we're going, great, they're going away. Maybe we're going into the empty nest. Some are very depressed about that. Some are thinking it's good. But now we have to learn a whole new language. We have a whole new way of doing it. And so we weren't prepared for it either.
8: You have a story in the book about a woman named Amber. I'm sure you've changed all the names.
11: Yes.
8: But what was Amber's situation?
11: Yeah. Her dad is one of my best friends.
8: Okay.
11: And a great guy. He's actually been in the office with me here at Focus talking with you. And Amber, beautiful, wonderful, had some tough things happen that they didn't know about when she was in junior high. And the way she coped with that was to do some drugs and got to become sexually promiscuous and, you know, just a tough life and rebelled. She, I mean, this was the kid who was, you know, in the junior high was, you know, leading the Bible study type of a thing.
12: Yeah.
11: And she went from drug rehab to drug rehab. They stayed in her story. And today I happened to have breakfast with him last week. You know, she's 40 months sober and she's actually working for the drug rehab center, and it's not perfect. But just, you know, through that process, and I thought this was a neat thing that they did, her parents did, they gave her a necklace. And the necklace said, peace, joy, hope. Peace from your past, joy for today, and hope for the future. And I said, that's beautiful. He said, you know, that was for her, but it's also for us. So what they did was they stayed in her story. And it wasn't easy.
12: What does that mean, though?
11: Yeah, stay in the story means that there's a mess and they're in the messy middle. They don't just agree with her. And so they're not parenting, just go, hey, whatever you want to do. But they're also allowing, it was tough love. They were allowing, and tough love just means you allow the circumstances of her poor choices to actually take place. So they had to allow this beautiful kid, and I've known this girl all of her life, this beautiful girl to almost be homeless and make some horrible decisions that go against the grain of, you know, their belief system, but they still stayed in the story. They didn't agree with her. So, you know, they said, here's what we believe. Here's what our boundaries are, but they stayed in the story of the mess. So guess what? They were always safe. So yeah. If she had a problem, she was going to call back. Now she might not call that day, but she would call back. She would come back into the situation and they didn't enable her. You know, you can enable kids like Amber to dependency on you. But they didn't enable her. They helped her. They loved her.
12: Yeah, Jim, let me, you know, we need to ask these questions on behalf of those listening sure. and watching. And so I'm thinking of Amber's situation. But how do parents balance, you know, what we've tried to express to them, unconditional love, the yeah. love of Christ.
11: Right, right.
12: With this idea that affirming that destructive behavior right. or not addressing it or not speaking no, to no, no. it. Our temperaments as parents, it can be legalistic sure. or the opposite,
11: right,
12: just
11: right.
12: love at all costs.
11: And either one of those are good, Jim. You have rigid parenting. What does that equal? Rebellion. You have lenient parenting. That equals no, they're rudderless. So there's times we're going to have to take the hit. My friends had to with Amber and sometimes say, this is not appropriate. And actually, you can't bring that into our home because of the other kids. And that was hard for them. Yeah. But, you know, and you mentioned Christ. Christ led with love. He practiced kindness, but he also had no patience for hypocrisy, and he had boundaries around there. So it's weird to think that we're talking about boundaries with your adult kids. But, yeah, we need to have, you know, some boundaries sometimes with our adult kids. And that means we've got to talk to them about expectations. Here's what we're expecting. If you're going to live in our house, here's what we're expecting. And you know, it's better when you do that, not in the heat of the battle, but when you've kind of thought through it and when you've done it, when, you know, you're having a good conversations. Adult children also, they will support what they help create. So if you can bring them into the picture,
12: yeah,
11: that's really beneficial.
12: Yeah. Talk with them, get their opinion.
11: Yeah.
12: You mentioned this transition, you know, from kind of hands-on parenting
11: yeah.
12: up, you know, through kind of 17, 18, hopefully
11: right.
12: as a parent, you've been giving them more and more independence
11: yeah, right.
12: as they've gotten older.
11: Yeah.
12: And then there's this massive transition where you're no longer, hopefully, the handholder
11: yeah.
12: and the all-in parent, but
11: right.
12: you're now coach or influencer
11: yeah.
12: in
11: yeah.
12: their 20s.
11: Yeah.
12: Some parents struggle with that.
11: Right.
12: I remember a story we received here at Focus where a professor had contacted us. And they were complaining that the classroom, this is a university where, you know, a parent, it's illegal for the professor to share test results right. with a parent right. at that age because they're an adult, right? But this one young man in a class didn't like the grade and got his mom on the phone during class mm-hmm. and gave the phone to the professor and began to chew the professor out to say, my son would have done better than that. And he's like, I cannot talk to you. What an, again, describe that situation and what the error is. Like, she's ready to fight every fight for her son.
9: Exactly. And she might have helped write that paper. You never know. I mean, honestly,
12: I couldn't have done that poorly.
9: That I have an MBA from some. No, so we, you know, again, parents have to be careful. I mean, a woman said to me, she said, you know, I don't understand why my son won't make his own pediatrician appointments. He's 22 years old. And I thought, on two levels, why is he going to the pediatrician? But why we have to allow our kids to sometimes fail. And that's really hard for us.
12: Yeah.
9: But that's a generation of parenting that was what we called in 1989, it came out, helicopter parenting. We've just continued to try to do that with our adult children. And we can't do that. So sometimes we have to allow our kids to fail. A five-year-old, they're going to fall off the bike and they're going to get a skinned knee and they're going to learn how to ride that bike. And sometimes, and they're tougher issues, but sometimes we have to allow our adult children to fall off the bike, skin their knee, and still be there to pick them up and love on them, but in a different manner.
12: You know, yeah, and I so agree. It is hard because we want to be protector, provider.
9: Yeah.
12: And the point is you can overdo that. To their detriment.
9: Oh, then they have a failure to launch.
12: We
9: have a generation of some adult kids who are, you know, kind of entitled, and they're not launching, and they're not launching because we literally have continued to enable. You know, there's a difference between helping and enabling. And most parents would say that I'm helping, I'm not enabling. But if you're buying them a new house and they can't afford the payments in the house, you're actually enabling them to be dependent on you. You can help them with different ways. And, you know, that's the big difference. So as parents, we have to have that mindset. What does it mean to come alongside them?
12: Yeah.
13: Jim, how do we do that? How do we, I mean, because we're talking about the relationship with adult kids, and sometimes I think we put it all on them, but it's really us that you're talking about here. So how do we make that shift to being kind of an influence, a mentor, not the person saying you should do this or you shouldn't do this?
9: For one thing, we have to give our kids what I call the passport to adulthood, and that's not easy for them, and it's not easy necessarily for us. But in doing that, we need, it's almost a ritual of, okay, they're now going to be in charge. And so for us to do that right, we then move to mentor. We've been, you know, as older teens, I mean, we're their consultant. Most of their day-to-day decisions are done by themselves. They're not always around. We were coaching them at younger and obviously in control, but we're not in control anymore. So when we now give them the passport to adulthood, we have to take a deep breath and keep a welcoming mat, you know, type of a relationship with them. Mm. At the same time, we have to be strong with what we believe our values are. But it's very possible to, in the context of this culture, be in a relationship with people who we don't agree with. We do that in every aspect of life. That's going to be the case we do with our adult children at times too.
13: Yeah. So is it ideal then for that child to be out of the house if we have different values?
9: Yeah. That's a great question. And I think you personally tailored. I think some kids do need to get out on their own and feel it, experience it a bit. And I think other kids, it would be better for them to, you know, stay a little bit longer. And so that's where parents need the discernment. But, you know, the Bible says where there's no counsel, the people fall, but in the multitude of counselors, there is safety. That's why we need what I call a circle of support around us to give us wisdom and counsel. Mm. And when we do that, each kid is different.
13: Yeah. Regardless of where you're at in your parenting, we have resources for you here at Focus on the Family. Give us a call, 800, the letter A in the word family. That would include all sorts of great parenting resources like the book by Jim Burns, When Your Adult Child Strays, Trading Heartache for Hope. We've got copies of that book here. Give us a call or stop by focusonthefamily.com/broadcast.
12: Jim, you describe in the book a couple, and you say they're church leaders who tried to fix their daughter when she made some bad relational choices.
9: Right.
12: What strained the relationship between them and their daughter, and then what helped their relationship? And I think critically here, it's really the spiritual element to it. You know, I mean, you said they're church leaders for a reason.
9: Right. Church leaders, meaning a lead pastor of a major church in America and his wife. And this girl went everywhere. I mean, she tried a same-sex relationship. She was involved with other things. She rebelled. She walked away from Jesus. And we kind of teased because they said, guy, we didn't like the guy that was doing cocaine, but at least this guy only does marijuana. You know, we would kind of tease
12: right.
9: as a couple.
12: Yeah.
9: But what happened was they still stayed in her story, even though she knew that they were not happy about the choices she was making. And they had to make some of those hard decisions, John, that you talked about. Maybe she's not going to live here. And to do that, is she going to go move in with the guy or whatever it might be? So they stayed in the story, and she ended up
11: actually being with a guy who was addicted to marijuana. He was open to faith. And they kind of cut a deal that he would start coming to church. And, you know, he was so different than they were. Uh-huh. And they had two things in common. He loved the daughter, and they could see that. Two, the Los Angeles Dodgers. My friend, who's the pastor, loved the Dodgers, and this guy loved the Dodgers. And you know what he did? He started spending time with them and taking them to Dodgers game, and they got to know each other. And the story is that this young man made a commitment to Christ. He kept going to the church, and they wanted her to marry a youth pastor. They didn't want the guy, and he stopped smoking marijuana, but now he's their youth pastor. And he's doing a great job. He's all tatted out. And, you know, he looks so different than what they assume.
14: But he's living for the Lord.
11: And yeah, are there bumps and bruises in this thing? Sure. There's actually some stepchildren in this thing. But what I appreciated about them was they said, look, we have one thing in common. We both love this young woman. So we're not going to just bag on this thing. And, you know, the ending of the story is a great ending. It's not always an easy ending. I mean, I wish I could say every time there's going to be an easy ending. There's not. But they stayed in the story, as we talk about. They showed love, and actually, my friend, the pastor, honored the relationship with this young man, and the young man appreciated it and was open to it.
14: Well, and again, the net, they were praying for, hoping for their son-in-law to be a youth pastor, and then ended up with this guy smoking pot, you know. But boom, then he becomes the youth pastor.
11: We didn't think he was going to be that. And by the way, he's a great youth pastor.
14: Oh, that's good.
11: Yeah.
14: It does beg the question about parental expectation. I mean, this happens in marriage. It happens in parenting. And it certainly happens with 20-somethings because you have your perspective on who they will be. Yeah. And you've thought of this since you held them as a beautiful bundle on your chest.
11: Sure.
14: And you knew what the story would be. But all of a sudden, they're not following that blueprint.
11: Right.
14: And speak to the angst that begins to create and how we as the parents, you got to let go.
11: We have to let go, but we also have to deal with the grief. You know, it's a necessary loss. When a child becomes an adult, it's a loss. You know, you spend two decades of your life basically in control or semi-control as they get older, and then now you're letting them go. And so you have to embrace that grief. C.S. Lewis says that change is loss. Change is good. I mean, we've all changed. I've known you guys for enough years where, you know, I've changed on my weight, but I don't want to talk about that. But the point being is that change is loss. Uh-huh. And so as a parent, you have to deal with the grief. And sometimes we feel, and you talked about this at the beginning of the broadcast, you know, we feel pain, we feel shame, we should have prayed more, we should have done Bible studies around the table, we should have gone on more mission trips, all these, we should have. And so in the middle of that, we do that, and then we do it quietly. When everybody else in the church is also going through these same things, but they're not talking. So it goes back to us making sure that we have an authentic relationship with people who will, you know, help us get through it. It's a very important aspect of it.
14: As a pastor and speaker, and of course, Homeward, you've worked with, you know, thousands of couples as well in a whole variety of ways, in their marriage and their parenting. And in many ways, we see it here, too. I think I'm going to know the answer to this, but I'll leave my eyes open and heart open to your perspective. But it seems there's a bit of a formula that occurs that when you're a stringent parent as a Christian, and we do have expectations for our own lives and for those of our children to live to a higher standard. And sometimes I think we even expect our teens and our 20-somethings to certainly live at a standard that we may not have been living up to at that age. You know what I mean?
11: Right.
14: But it can be so counterproductive for the rebellious child that they are sending a message. Right. And in your experience in those situations, what are those common things that you see that the children are actually rebelling against, if we're honest?
11: Right. Well, I think a lot of them felt like we were doing shame-based parenting. We didn't think we were doing shame-based parenting, but I think a lot of times when we have high, you know, the focus on the family parent has high standards, has beautiful standards, has God-honoring standards, has biblical standards. So we need to share those. But at the same time, in doing it, it's how we share them. We need to make it attractive. We need to make living life with faith and living life in alignment with God more attractive, and we have to be careful that we're not
9: making it so rigid that they break those standards. So when they break the standards, then they change their morality or they change their belief system. So really only two things happen. If, you know, if a kid strays, violates values, sins, goes off the whatever the biblical worldview is, they either come back to Jesus or they change their values in their mind. So now they don't believe in the morality that we have because they had to rebel because they're going to live that out. So it's important for us to understand that as the father and the prodigal son story that Jesus told was so great, is he showed a depth of love to his son who had wasted money on prostitutes and partying, so says the Living Bible. He didn't change the deal with his elder son. Remember, you know that. He showed love. Mm-hmm. But if the son says, hey, so, you know, I've been working with you this whole time, he said, all that I have is yours. So he didn't change the financial setup. And we miss that sometimes. So you can have standards, you can have biblical standards, but you do it in the midst of showing an incredible depth of love. You can accept them without accepting their behavior.
12: But again, the problem is in our control as parents, our control issues, our anxiety issues, sure, our guilt issues, mm-hmm, those start dominating our reactions to them. And it's totally opposite what the Lord, I think, would want.
9: What some of these kids are telling me, adult kids, is they're saying, my parent's just a one-topic parent. I moved in with my boyfriend, and you know, I still want a relationship with my mom, but she's only a one-topic parent. That's all she talks about. I'd like to go shopping with her. I'd like to do some other things. And you know what I would say to the woman? Does she know how you feel? Does she know what you believe? Yes. Then expand the relationship, because probably the relationship that your daughter's in right now isn't going to last, and you want her to come back to you, and you want her to come back to your values. Yeah. And we're seeing that with a lot of young adults today. I mean, you guys know this so well. I mean, there's some things happening in the Gen Z movement. You know, 5 years ago, I probably was on this broadcast saying, you know, it's really quite possible that, you know, twice as many atheists in Gen Z. Who are we seeing coming back into the church? Gen Z, especially guys. Well, you know, God is doing a work. God's not going to let this go. So we just have to stay in that, you know, messy story. And again, going back to it, we've got to have our help. Moses is battling the Amalekites, and Moses has the rod, and he picks up the rod, and then the Israelites start winning, and then he gets weary and tired. We as parents get weary and tired. So then he has to sit down, and then the Amalekites start winning. So what does he do? He brings people around him in his weariness and helps him by holding up the rod, and the Israel wins the battle. Well, we have a battle for our kids' soul, and our kids are forfeiting their spiritual purpose at times, sure. But, you know, the battle, A, belongs to the Lord. They should do a song on that. That'd sound good. But secondly, the battle is a long-term battle. Mm. So, you know, I led my brother to the Lord 3 days before he died. I mean, I wish he forfeited a lot of things in a negative way, but he came back. Okay. And I think that sometimes happens too.
12: Well, and that's the desire to have this, again, expectation that as a extended family, we're all in Christ. We're all experiencing the joy of this life together. Right. Let me ask you this in terms of that scripture. I don't think these words are lost. I don't think the Lord misplaces a word in scripture. So when the scripture says, train up a child in the way he should go, and when he is old, he will not depart from it.
9: Yeah.
12: Isn't that interesting? That word old is in there.
9: No, I know.
12: Now, we want something to happen sooner, but it's almost like if you've done your job, if you have pointed them toward the Lord, you've given them a compass, you've made known what it is you believe, hopefully in the context of love, not demanding it in some kind of militaristic thing, but you've done that, then you know what? The Lord is going to honor this.
9: Right. And what we have to say, I want to cup every listener and on their face and just say, really good parents have kids who make poor choices, you know, and that's true. So there are parents who have made great, they've done a great job, not a perfect job because nobody's perfect, but they've done a great job and their kids are making poor choices. I'm seeing some of those kids come back, especially you mentioned the 20s. It's an interesting time because some of them come back and then they meander toward marriage or they meander toward some responsibility. But once they get married and have kids, guess where they come? They come back to the community that they had once in the church. They come back to faith. Now, they may not come back to our church. Fantastic. They're just going to church. But what we have to understand is that if we do the training, and nobody thinks they're perfect parents, so nobody trained them perfect, but when we do the training, then I honestly think God honors that.
12: I do.
9: In a beautiful way.
12: Yeah, I do.
9: I don't know what it looks like. I'm not God. That's way beyond my pay grade. Yeah. But I honestly think that
11: you know, for the people who have younger kids, no, we do that. We do the training. And we forget, you know, training is an athletic term. You know, Paul and others, and the Bible in that particular scripture is Old Testament, but, you know, they use the word training much more as an athletic term.
14: Yeah, so this, run the race.
11: So it's perseverance, it's endurance. So that's, we need a dose of perseverance and endurance as we're, you know, running the race with our adult kids.
14: Well, I hope this is a drop of water for your thirsty parenting souls, the listeners and the viewers, because we're going to continue. If Jim, you'll stick with us.
11: Absolutely.
14: And we'll come back for a day two. But we're scratching the surface. We want to get into more of the detail about how to do this and how to do it well. And again, Jim's great book, When Your Adult Child Strays, Trading Heartache for Hope. That's a better place to be. Mm-hmm. Heartache is not a good place to just land and sit there. And I think Jim's book can equip you to have a better attitude, that loving attitude that we're talking about today, so that you don't lose the tether with your child, your adult child. And that will be the hope of the future. So get a hold of us, as we often do. 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A one-time gift is also great. And as our way of saying thank you, we'll send you a copy of Jim's book.
10: 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I'm John Fuller, inviting you back as we continue the conversation with Jim Burns and once again help you and your family thrive in Christ.

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2: The foundation of the Christian faith is the resurrection, and the 15th chapter of Paul's first letter to the Corinthians is the most comprehensive chapter in the New Testament concerning this monumental event. 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
6: With SRN News, I'm Jason Walker. The Secret Service says a video in Iranian state media appears to contain material that threatens the life of President Trump's youngest son, Barron. Spokesman says they take this matter very seriously. Senator Darlene Graham winning the GOP nomination to replace her late brother, Lindsey Graham, on South Carolina's general election ballot. She defeated Ralph Norman in Tuesday's special GOP primary runoff. President Trump says there may never be another one like Dolly Parton, and he's also ordering flags to be flown at half-mast for the next 7 days. Fire at a hospital nursery in Pakistan, killing 14 babies. One infant was safely rescued. Wall Street yesterday, the Dow was up 160 points. This is SRN News.
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10: The prophecies and promises revealed to Zechariah and through him to Elizabeth have been fulfilled with the birth of this child. 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
9: 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We are so delighted that you've joined us today for the broadcast. And as always, we would encourage you to follow along with us in your Bibles if you can. On today's edition of Grace to Live, Pastor Keith continues taking us through the Gospel of Luke. So if you have your Bibles, please turn with us today to the Gospel of Luke, chapter 1. And now here's Pastor Keith with today's study.
10: Father, we thank you for your word. Lord, we thank you for the narrative here of John the Baptist's birth and circumcision ceremony and all that takes place within it. This part one of it, Lord. And Father, teach us your ways as we look into this. Remind us of who you are, a covenant-keeping, promise-keeping, prophecy-fulfilling, faithful God who disciplines those he loves as a father does his dear children. and who uses us and accomplishes his will despite us sometimes. And so, Father, help us to look at what you've done. We pray this in Jesus' name. Amen. Today's message is called Doubtless, a People Prepared. It's Luke 157 to 66. This is part one. We'll get into the rest of it next week. And today we see the first half of, if you want to call it, the conclusion of God's dealings with Zechariah, the father of John the Baptist, after his initial distrust of God. Zechariah was a believer, and yet he chose not to trust God, and he doubted God. He challenged God, talking to the angel Gabriel. God, through the angel Gabriel, had made him promises that told him his prayers were answered. And he basically said, how do I know this is true? You're standing before an angel at the altar of incense. It's probably not a good question to ask. Because remember, Zechariah was a Levite. He had the training. He knew the history of the Israelite people. He knew the stories, the true stories of Abraham and Sarah having a child way past their age. He saw the prophecies fulfilled. He knew all these things, and yet, like you and I sometimes, he doubted. This believer distrusted, and yet God fulfilled all of his promises despite Zechariah's unfaithfulness. But God disciplined him. God disciplines those he loves as a father does his dear children. And God has a way of removing doubt and preparing us for ministry. He did that with Zechariah. He'll do it for us in our lives, because he wants us to be a people prepared for our role in his redemptive plan and this greater unfolding drama of redemption. And sometimes he calls and we answer, and sometimes we have to learn the hard way. And that's what Zechariah has to do here. Learning the hard way. It doesn't have to be that way. It shouldn't, given all the revelation we have now that they didn't have then. But, you know, the Bible uses a sheep analogy for us. Sheep are prone to wander and do dumb things. You know, and so God provides. God provides regardless. At times, painfully. You know, you think of Jacob wrestling with God. God dislocated his hip. That must have been unpleasant. But Jacob wrestled with God and was a changed man. He learned the hard way, and not all hard ways are created equal. You know, it's not like God is there to inflict pain on us. Sometimes he just confronts us with our sin, and we're embarrassed or humiliated. And today's message is really at once about the nature and character of our faithful God and human nature. It's a study in contrast, I suppose, between God's character and our own, between the way he deals with people. Sometimes he is an unchanging, immutable God, as we discussed last time. He is a God of consistency. He sovereignly orchestrates all things according to his will. He keeps his promises. He's always true to himself and his word. And we see that. We see that. But he is a God who corrects his people. You know, when I was studying this text, sometimes it's almost like somebody grabs your ear and pulls you in a different direction. And I was thinking of Zechariah and his loss of speech, and as we'll see, maybe even his loss of hearing. And I thought of, you know, Jacob getting that dislocated hip and limping through the rest of his life, a reminder of what his rebellion almost cost him. I thought of doubting Thomas. Doubting Thomas. You know, we call him Doubting Thomas today. We should call him Doubtless Thomas, because he didn't end up doubting. And so I just want to remind you of the people in the Bible and the mistakes that they make, because they're human beings, and how God intervenes in their life. And so we're going to take a little side road for a couple of minutes and look at Doubting Thomas in John 20, 24 to 28. Doesn't necessarily fit perfectly into our text, but it does with the theme of Doubtless, a People Prepared. God takes doubtful people, he makes them doubtless, and he prepares them for ministry. And Thomas is an example. Verse 24, now Thomas, one of the 12, called the twin, was not with them when Jesus came. This is a post-resurrection, a post-crucifixion, a resurrection appearance of Jesus. So he appeared to the disciples and Thomas wasn't there. So, verse 25, the other disciples told him, we have seen the Lord. But he said to them, unless I see his hands, the mark of the nails, and place my finger into the mark of the nails, and place my hand into his side, I will never believe. Whew. Be careful what you ask for. Verse 26, 8 days later, his disciples were inside again, and Thomas was with them. And although the doors were locked, Jesus came and stood among them and said, peace be with you. And this next part had to hurt, verse 27. Then he said to Thomas, put your finger here and see my hands. Put out your hand and place it in my side. Do not believe, but believe. And Thomas answered him, my Lord and my God. He acknowledges his deity, his presence, his resurrection. Can't imagine being put on the spot like that. Verse 29, Jesus said to him, have you believed because you have seen me? Blessed are those who have not seen and yet believed. So doubting Thomas goes to doubtless Thomas, and he is prepared for a ministry that will take him, tradition has it, to India. Tradition is that Thomas traveled east, eventually reaching India, according to the church historian Eusebius. He suggested he ministered in the region of Kerala, southern India, and possibly as far as Coromandel, that coast near what is modern-day Chennai. And he is said to have been martyred in 72 AD by being speared to death near a hill in Melapur, present-day Chennai. It's not like he hopped on the train and went to India. That's a long haul. Thomas became one of many people prepared to serve his God. He at first doubted his God, even though he was a believer, and then his God confronted him and prepared him and motivated him for service. Well, as we look at our text today and Luke in our scripture, and as we read earlier, this baby born to Zechariah and Elizabeth, John, is to be the forerunner of Christ. We kind of read that in our scripture reading a few minutes ago. He was to prepare the people to meet their God, but it seems that his doubting father would first have to be prepared. And so God did prepare him the hard way. We studied this before. Gabriel said to Zechariah, your son, he will turn away many children of Israel to the Lord, turn them back to the Lord, and he will go before him in the spirit and power of Elijah to turn the hearts of the fathers to the children and the disobedient to the wisdom of the just, to make ready for the Lord a people prepared. And Zechariah said to the angel, how shall I know this? And the angel struck him dumb because he did not believe his words. And that would only be the beginning. God would prepare Zechariah and Elizabeth and their neighbors eventually, and the surrounding inhabitants of the hill country of Judea, to be prepared for the coming of the Messiah. And this is what we see beginning on our text today in John 1:57 to 66. A doubting

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4: To her, well, none of your relatives is called by this name. And they made signs to his father, inquiring what he wanted him to be called. And he asked for a writing tablet and wrote, "His name is John." And they all wondered. And immediately his mouth was open and his tongue loosed, and he spoke, blessing God. And fear came on all their neighbors. And all these things were talked about through all the hill country of Judea. And all who heard laid them up in their hearts, saying, "What then shall this child be? For the hand of the Lord was with him." So what do you make of this passage? It's a narrative in terms of genre. You have the, "and this happened, and this happened, and that happened, and this happened." Structurally, it's a narrative. It's a historical narrative. We talked about this before. Luke writes a different kind of gospel. It's not so much based on biographical information on the life of Christ, but the series of events that takes place associated with his life and ministry that confirm the fulfillment of Old Testament prophecies. It's more historical, and it is written to show that Jesus is the Messiah, the promised Messiah. And what we're seeing here are the details of the fulfillment of prophecies that lead up to that. So what I'd like to do today, as we often do, is to walk you through the passage using a series of navigational markers, 6 or 5, and I'll explain why we go back and forth there, so that you can better understand the significance of this little party, this celebration that takes place, and what it has to do with you. I want you to be a people prepared to serve God with even greater rigor than we do now, particularly in the times in which we live. And I think you'll find encouragement here. So let's start with marker number 1, the celebration, verses 58 and 57. "Now the time came for Elizabeth to give birth, and she bore a son, and her neighbors and relatives heard that the Lord had shown great mercy to her, and they rejoiced with her." What do we have here? You've got a prophecy, a promise of God fulfilled. What the angel said to Zechariah, as the angel stood to the right of the altar of incense, "Do not be afraid, for your prayer has been heard, and your wife Elizabeth will bear you a son, and you shall call his name John, and you will have joy and gladness, and many, many people, many will rejoice at his birth." And it talks about, then it goes into prophecies in the Old Testament, Malachi, that he will turn many of the children of Israel to the Lord their God, and he will go before God in the flesh, the Messiah, and the spirit and power of Elijah, to turn the hearts of the fathers to the children and the disobedient to the wisdom of the just, to make ready for the Lord a people prepared. You know, in previous discussions, we've talked about the passages in Malachi and Isaiah. Perhaps they had seemed abstract to Zechariah. They shouldn't have. He couldn't or wouldn't wrap his mind around the fact that this prophecy would be fulfilled because God is faithful. And he doubted. And this prophecy indicates that Zechariah and Elizabeth's son is going to be the forerunner of the Messiah. And that's a big deal. Why? Because that means Messiah's coming is imminent, because their son's going to be born in 9 months. And fulfillment of the prophecy in Malachi, right? Malachi says, "Behold, I will send you Elijah the prophet before the great and awesome day of the Lord comes, and he will set the hearts of the fathers to their children and the hearts of the children to their fathers." When Malachi heard that, it should have struck him like a lightning.

bolt. The prophecies and promises revealed to Zechariah and through him to Elizabeth have been fulfilled with the birth of this child. And what you're going to see here is that God is doing many things at once. He is the ultimate multitasker, causing all things to work together for good, to make ready for the Lord a people prepared. I want to zero in on that statement and what it is in a surprising way. Many miss it in the text. And God, the ultimate multitasker, is going to prepare a people, to make ready a people, even before John the Baptist has preached his first sermon or made his first public appearance. Our God, your God, my God, is at work even in their lives then and there in ways they don't understand. And you see this play out. I mean, everyone in this kind, close-knit community and relatives have come. They want to sit there with this couple and celebrate the birth of this child. And they have no idea what is coming down the pike. It's kind of like there's a light at the end of the tunnel and it might be a freight train. And I think it's fair to say, too, no one is rejoicing like Elizabeth and Zechariah, because they sort of know what's coming. Not in every single detail, but they've been read into the matter through the promises and prophecies of God. Both have waited a long time for this day, the birth of a son. 9 months must have seemed like an eternity. Then you have to also think of Zechariah. He is sitting in silence. He cannot speak. He's there with his thoughts in his mind, thinking back on his doubts of God with regret, no doubt, introspection, examining himself. And there's also the possibility that does not come through so well in the English text, that he's not just dumb. He's not just mute. He may be deaf. And you'll see this momentarily, both in the text and also in the context of what takes place. And by the time all this comes, he's ready to speak. And behold, you will be silent and unable to speak until the day that these things take place, because you did not believe my words, which will be fulfilled in their time. And the time has come. And no doubt, Zechariah is waiting. It says, you will be silent. That word can also mean deaf. And you will be unable to speak. No doubt he's ready to speak. He is a person prepared. He has learned the hard way. And as we see, this happy occasion will be filled with surprises. Starting with Elizabeth brings us to marker two. Elizabeth was full of surprises, particularly for the culture of that day. Verses 59 and 60. Verses 59 and 60. On the eighth day, they came to circumcise the child, and they would have called him Zechariah after his father. But his mother said, no, he shall be called John. His mother answered, it says. His mother answered, no, he shall be called John. Now, naming wasn't common in that day for circumcisions. It was a recent innovation in the first century AD. Circumcision was part of the law of Moses. You circumcise on the eighth day. But naming was kind of something new, but it is significant here. Because they knew that the angel has said, you will name him John. And Elizabeth was ready to do just that, even if her husband was mute. The relatives were there, and they were getting ready to name him Zechariah. And she speaks out, which is very uncommon, because normally the father would speak and the mother would remain silent. But Zechariah can't speak. And so she says, no, he shall be called John. Now, why do I keep inflecting like that? Because in the Greek, there's a hint of the suddenness or the abruptness of her response. It comes across sort of a knee-jerk, reflexive action. It's like it's startled. She jumps at them, but his mother said, no,
he shall be called John. He's not going to be called Zechariah. She's emphatic. And I don't want to get too technical here. And then, of course, I always say this, then I get technical, but bear with me. The word answered in Greek is apokrinomai. Okay? The word say or said is like apen. And so these are two different words with two very different senses. One is like you say, okay, you know, hey, park the car over here and buy the groceries over there. Apokrinomai is something different. It's usually a reverbal reaction. It's sometimes a reaction in opposition to an idea. And so we have this response. She speaks out. She draws a line in the sand. She makes a big deal, and the strength of her reaction is kind of startling. Verse 60 and 61 call this marker the confusion. But his mother answered, "No, he shall be called John." And they, Apen, said to her, "Well, none of your relatives are called by this name." They push back a little bit. That Zechariah and Elizabeth aren't confused about anything. They're determined.

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And if you'd like more information on Pastor Keith or Hillside Church, here's how you can connect with us. 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Also, I'd like to remind you that Pastor Keith and the staff here at Hillside always look forward to hearing from you. So if you'd like to drop us a note, you can email us here at keith@hillside.org. Well, we hope that you'll join us again next time for Grace to Live. But until then, I'm your host, Kevin Reeves. And on behalf of Pastor Keith and everyone here at Hillside Church, it is our prayer that the Lord will richly bless you. And thanks for listening.

0: Imagine getting this kind of news. Karen Collins was in her 20s. She was newly married, and then her husband, Michael, was diagnosed with stage 4 cancer.
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4: Near the end of the Revolutionary War, George Washington received a letter from one of his own officers. Colonel Louis Nicola suggested that America might be better served by a monarchy, with Washington himself as king. Washington firmly rejected the idea. He had spent years leading Americans in a fight for independence from a monarchy. He would not see that victory end with America creating a king of its own. He understood that the cause of the revolution was greater than any one man. His example reminds us that power can be offered, earned, or taken. But character determines whether we use it for ourselves or remain faithful to something greater.
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8: 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Be grateful for it. It's trustworthy. That's why growing up in the right kind of home is so wonderful. Your moms and dads reprove. The best and most consistent reproofs many of us ever got came from faithful moms and dads who corrected us when they saw us doing wrong and sometimes spanked us and didn't let us get away with being ugly or impudent or deceitful or brutal in our behavior. Let me show you how the tongue can, on the other hand, become a deadly thing. Look at the next book to the right, Psalm number 57. David is writing this as he's fleeing from Saul, which went on for 12 years or so. Imagine that. Now stay with me. We got a point I want to make here. like all good preachers, it takes me a while to make the point. So stay with me there. And look at 57:4. My soul is among lions. I must lie among those who breathe forth fire, even the sons of men whose teeth are spears and arrows, and their tongue a sharp sword. Sword thrusts, shoved in, twists, shoved in, twisted. That's abusive. That's assaulting people with our tongues. David had been the target of that. Look at 64, Psalm 64. Hear my voice, O God, in my complaint. Preserve my life from dread of the enemy. Hide me from the secret counsel of evildoers, from the tumult of those who do iniquity. Look at their description. Who have sharpened their tongue like a sword, and they aimed bitter speech as their arrow to shoot from concealment at the blameless. This hurts maybe most of all, to be attacked in secret. Behind the scenes, things are said against us, and we not only do we not know, we don't even realize the impact that it's having on people who once believed in us. But the sword thrusts are going on. That's a wrong kind of use of the tongue. Look at Proverbs 12, one more book to the right. Proverbs 12, verse 18. There is one who speaks rashly like the thrusts of a sword, but the tongue of the wise brings healing. There's the difference. Good reproof brings healing. Initially it hurts, ultimately it heals. How good it is when we have friends close enough to us to put their arms around us and warn or correct or point out an area that is getting out of control or out of line. I can't let you leave Proverbs without another quick glance. 15:4, a soothing tongue is a tree of life, but perversion in it crushes the spirit. Crushes the spirit. There's another proverb, like apples of gold in settings of silver, so is a wise reprover upon an obedient ear. Proverbs 25:11-12. Now, back to Job, my point. Bildad blamed Job because he saw Job as sinful. And what he was going through was the consequences of wrong. Job realized there was no sin he hadn't confessed. So he saw what he was going through as a mystery. And when you add the silence of God and the distance from God that he felt, it became unbearable, which explains his, at times, losing control. And those men would not cut him any slack. It's all a matter of perspective. If they had only realized that much of the will of God is mysterious. If only they could have imagined, there's got to be something that we don't grasp. Job's life lines up. This is not logical. There's something unusual happening here. God's up to something great, and we must comfort our friend as he goes through this great trial for whatever reason God has. And just admit they didn't know why. You know, just to be there, just to understand, just show grace. Cynthia and I arrived at a wedding yesterday here at the church. We were almost late and had a minute or two to get inside. On our way over, my coat had fallen from the back seat to the floorboard, and we parked back here, back parking lot, and I got a little close to the curb, and so I'm standing on the curb getting in the back of the car to get my coat, and I'm in a hurry because I don't want to be late, and so I grab the coat and boom, I stand up, and I hit my head right. You want to see that right there? There's a knot about that big right there on my head, and I tend to be a little dramatic at times. There's nobody around, and my dear wife is standing there, and I really did. I thought, man, this brought blood, I'm convinced. And I closed the door, and she walks over, and she was so gracious. She was just so, you know, it was wonderful. She didn't do this. You coming? She didn't do that. She walked over, and time was forgotten by her, and it was like, I don't know why this happened, but what a time for it to happen. And I care about what happened, and I want to be here. And I got to tell you, that just spoke volumes to me. We went into the wedding, and as I watched the wedding and listened to the vows and saw this sweet couple standing here, you know, they've never been married before, okay? So they don't know what's coming. And that's good. That's good. They'll never be thinner or more ignorant of life than right then. And it's innocence. It's beautiful. It's as it ought to be. And I'm sitting there. You know what? I'm thinking, as my head is pounding, I'm thinking, boy, I hope they really will have this kind of grace, because I knew what was coming today and what Bildad and Zophar and Eliphaz missed by a mile. It's just so valuable in a marriage. Some of you are no longer married because you were abused by a partner. You were mistreated. You long to have an understanding hug, and you couldn't continue as it was. Some of you are abusing in your marriage. I don't know who you are, but I know in a group this large, it's going on. And you say, oh, I've never laid a hand. No, it's not that. It's a verbal abuse. It's ugly comments. It's insults and slams to the mat and sarcasm, put downs. You don't realize. I don't think Bildad sat on the edge of his bed that morning thinking, let's see, how can I possibly insult him more now than I did before? I don't think it worked like that. I don't believe that. I think it just got worse and worse as they talked, like an abuser. And that's why this is preserved for us. Whatever is written in earlier times, Romans 15:4 says, written for our learning, that we, through patience and comfort from the Scriptures, might have hope. Listen to this. Bildad lives, and Job lives, and they both may live under the same roof. Job calls it tormenting and crushing and insulting and wronging. He talks about the distance there is from God. Verse 7, I cry, violence, and I get no answer. I shout, help, and there's no justice. Heavens are brass. That great God that once talked with me has walled up my way that I cannot pass. The path is dark that once was lit. Your heart goes out to this man. He has stripped my honor from me. I was once listened to in the gate. Now I'm sitting at the trash heap as the dogs root around me for food. And the excrement of this land is all about me. This is awful. Not only is God silent, the others who were once close are now absent. They resist me. Look at the list, verse 13. My brother is far from me. My acquaintance is completely estranged. I don't have any real friends that come around. My relatives have failed. My intimate friends have forgotten me. Look at the list. Maid, servant, verse 17. Even my breath is offensive to my wife. I'm loathsome to my own brothers. Even young children despise me. And my associates abhor me. Those I love have turned against me. You, Bildad! You, Zophar, you, Eliphaz, and before you even speak, you, Elihu, I've loved you men, and you've turned against me. It's tragic. And then he pauses and says, oh, I have hope beyond all of this. In fact, so significant is my hope. Look at verse 23. I love it. Oh, that my words were written. Oh, that they were inscribed in a book. Better than that, that they, with an iron stylus and lead, they were engraved in the rock forever. drilled, etched into granite so that people through time could read it. He thought his words would be forgotten. When I read that, I thought of our 16th president. On the 19th of November, 1863, he stood at Gettysburg. Bloated bodies popping in the heat of the sun. It died by the scores at Gettysburg. And he stood with this simple little speech written on a piece of paper he had brought with him, written by hand. The world will little note nor long remember what I said here, but it can never forget what they did here. I thought when I read that yesterday, oh, Mr. Lincoln, we'll never forget what you said. Most of us can't remember what you did there, soldiers, but we'll never forget your speech. Job, it's going in the book. Job, it's in the book. It's along with Psalm 23 and Romans 8 and Revelation 22 and Genesis 3, Job 19, 25. I know that my Redeemer lives, and at the last he shall stand upon this earth. Even after my skin is destroyed, yet from my flesh I shall see God. I shall see him myself. My own eyes shall see him, not another. There will be a resurrection. There will be a changed world. I will come back. Oh, that my words would be remembered. And you know, when Handel writes his magnum opus, he gives this to the soprano and has her sing it. And every Christmas we hear it over again and again. Oh, my Redeemer lives. I know he lives. And I think, thank you, Lord, for preserving Job's hope for every generation through time. Let me tell you who are on the side of Job. And your God is quiet and distant and silent, and your friends may have begun to turn against you. Let me tell you, the end of the book has got a great chapter. In the end, God wins. Right rules. And the Zophars and the Bildads and the Eliphazes and the Elihus will be forgotten. His conclusion is eloquent. Be afraid of the sword for yourselves, friends. Wrath brings the punishment of the sword so that you may know there is judgment. After this burst of hope, 23 through 27, he turns to Bildad with renewed strength and he says, you need to know something. Judgment's not coming my way. It's coming yours. Two lasting lessons live on as I complete these two chapters today. The first one is about hope, and the second one is about assurance. There is nothing like hope. There is nothing like hope in the truth to clarify perspective and to keep us going. There is nothing like hope in the truth to clarify perspective and to keep us going. Some of you are having trouble going on and continuing in your lot. I assure you, your embracing the truth will give you the hope you need, even hope that you're not getting from those closest to you. The second lesson is that there is nothing like lack of assurance to haunt our steps and make us afraid. If you are without the Lord Jesus Christ, let me tell you, your steps are being haunted. And when the lights are out and your head has sunk into the pillow for another night, you hope you make it through alive. Not knowing where you would be if you died, let me tell you, that is treacherous. And the worst part, if you die without Christ, judgment is there. It is appointed unto us once to die, and after death, the judgment. To have peace, you need to know where you're going. I have a thing about giving our money while we're alive. Do your giving while you're living, then you're knowing where it's going, I often say. Be sure you're believing right when you're living, because when you die, there's no second chance to decide. It's haunting not to be sure where you're going. Billy Graham was invited several years ago to speak at the elegant Waldorf Astoria Hotel in New York City. I have a friend who was there who heard him, and he told me later that Graham had apparently had a little trouble getting there, transportation-wise, and he did finally make it, I think, a little bit late for the meeting. And when he stood up to speak, he told a true story of Albert Einstein, who was taking a train to the big city, and the ticket taker came by to gather the tickets. And when he got to the great thinker, he waited for his ticket, and he began to search for his ticket, and he could not find it. And the ticket taker noticed who he was, this brilliant physicist, and he said, "Oh, Dr. Einstein, don't worry. We trust you. You have to have a ticket. That's fine." And he left and went on. And about 20 minutes later, he was coming back through the car again, and he noticed that Einstein was on his hands and knees, still looking around for his ticket. And he said, "No, please get up." He said, "We trust you." And Einstein turned around and looked up and said, "Young man, this isn't a matter of trust, but direction. I'm searching for a ticket because I don't know where I'm going." Do you really know where you're going? Do you really know that? Is it destination guaranteed? Amazing. Bildad talked to the wrong man with the wrong motive. But he had a message for some other person, maybe you. And in that case, motive fits. There's reason to be concerned. I'd like us to bow our heads just for a few moments. Just sit quietly there in this comfortable place. No one will disturb you. You're alone with your thoughts. Job lives. People in tragic circumstances once stood at their kitchen window and thought, "You know, it may not always be great as it is right now." And they lived to see the truth of their words, just as Secretary of Defense Rumsfeld became actually transformed into a Secretary of War, though his words seemed only a theoretical prediction at first. There's nothing theoretical about life may not continue as you've known it. It just may be that hard times are right ahead, especially for you. I don't know. If I knew for sure, I'd pull you aside and warn you. If I had known in Job's place, I would have told him about chapters 1 and 2. But the mystery unfolded, and you know the rest of the story. I invite you to the Lord Jesus Christ, to the cross, where the payment was made in full for the sins of your life. And I must tell you, that is the only ticket that will guarantee your destination. That's the only way you'll know that you're on your way to heaven. Not by what you have done, but by believing in what Christ has done. Your destination is assured. We often say, by faith alone, in Christ alone. This is the assurance that God has given us eternal life, and this life is in His Son. He who has the Son, S-O-N, the Son of God, has the life. He who does not have the Son does not have the life. We're grateful, our Father, for words such as we have heard. In many ways, they are warnings for us all. They are preparatory words that seem today like a distant prediction, but could very well, in a matter of hours, days, become a reality. Certainly for those without Christ, we pray today that you will bring to them the all-important question of, what will I do with Jesus Christ? And turn them, our Father, in their hearts, deep within, to your Son. And bring with them, at that moment, a peace they've never known before. Until then, I pray that you would continue the restlessness and the uneasiness and the sleepless nights and the haunting reminders that death is sure and judgment is real. Now unto him who is able to guard us from stumbling and present us who know him as faultless in his own presence with exceeding great glory, to the only wise God, our Savior, be glory and majesty, dominion and power this day and forevermore. In the name of Christ, all God's people said, Amen.
7: Hope that refuses to die, even when everything around you has collapsed. That's the legacy of Job, and that's the message Chuck Swindoll has shared with us today on Insight for Living. 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Chuck titled his message, Reassuring Hope for the Assaulted and Abused. You've just heard Chuck walk us through one of the darkest seasons in the Bible. Job, assaulted, abused, abandoned. His friends came to comfort him and crushed him instead. God seemed silent. The heavens felt like brass. And yet, from the ash heap came these words, I know that my Redeemer lives. That's a man who found God when his world was on fire. And friend, you may be sitting there today in your own ash heap. Words have wounded you. Circumstances have overwhelmed you, and God feels very, very far away. 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
11: Jesus is praying for you. So what does Jesus pray when he prays for us? He prays for our preservation. He wants us safe in him. Number two, he prays for our consecration, that we would be sanctified and set apart to him. Thirdly, he prays that we would be unified and be loving one another. Now let me say this in closing. If you're not a believer yet, he prays for you. Jesus prayed for non-believers. Remember when he hung on the cross And by the way one dies on the cross is death by suffocation. The tongue is swollen. He was radically dehydrated. Yet Jesus uttered seven statements from the cross. And the first statement was, Father, forgive them, for they know not what they do. Lord, these guys have no idea the enormity of their sin. But I pray that you'll forgive them. He cares about people that don't believe. And then what does he say to the thief next to him on the cross who believes? He says, today you will be with me in paradise. You see, a long time ago when Jesus walked this earth, he was praying for those that would believe. And there are some people tonight that are going to be an answer to that prayer. There are some people tonight that are going to believe in Jesus for the first time. Have you asked Jesus to come into your life yet? If not, would you like to?
10: 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Already know God? 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
13: That's our news. I'm Rich Thomason in Washington. Darlene Graham gets a chance to carry on her late brother's legacy in the U.S. Senate. She's won the Republican Senate runoff in South Carolina, hoping to win election to the seat that was held by Senator Lindsey Graham. She's thanking President Trump for his endorsement, says it made all the difference. The U.S. and Canada are ramping up their trade war, hitting each other with steep new retaliatory tariffs, tariffs of up to 50% on some imports. The world stands united in grief as people across the globe bid farewell to Dolly Parton. The country music icon, actress, philanthropist, businesswoman has died following a brief battle with cancer. She's to be laid to rest at a private service for family. Dolly Parton was 80 years old. On Wall Street this morning, the Dow futures are 8 points higher, while the Nasdaq futures are 68 points in the red. More details at srnnews.com.
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15: Hey, you know, the Bible says it's more blessed to give than to receive. And unless you try that, you won't know it's true. It is a wonderful blessing to give, and God enables you to do that. You should do it with all your heart and find the joy in it that is there for you to know. We're talking about using your resources in a godly way. As we learn from the book of Proverbs, these principles of wealth and prosperity. And if you don't have a copy of the study guide for this series, this is one of the benefits of getting the study guide, because it has all this information written out and organized for you, and you don't have to worry about missing it, because we move so fast through some of this material. And lesson number 9 in the study guide is Proverbs about prosperity. The front page is the outline. The next 2 or 3 pages is a summary of the lesson, and then there are 3 or 4 pages of places for you to go in the Bible to grow in your understanding of this important subject. If you've never gotten a study guide from Turning Point, you'll be amazed to see how easily they are used for small group studies, because they just take you to the Bible. It's not about how you feel about something, it's about what God says about it, and you get a chance to organize your thoughts as a group around the truth of God's Word. These study guides are wonderful for small groups, and I encourage you to go to our website, find out more about it, and take advantage of the work that we've done to help you as you facilitate your study and lead your people in the Word of God. Here now is part 2 of Power Up Your Wealth, Proverbs about Prosperity.
16: So far, nothing's been too convicting, right? But hang on. All right. Number two, the book of Proverbs tells us how to govern our money. And I just want to say one thing here, because there's just one principle here that's really important for us to get a hold of, and we'll come back to it at the end of the message. And that is, when we get our money, are not to put our trust in it. Proverbs 11:28 says, "He who trusts in his riches will fall, but the righteous will flourish like foliage." You see, there's not anything wrong with getting riches. There's an awful lot wrong with putting your trust in them. If you begin to trust your riches, you will start to distrust God. And one of the reasons that we have so much in the Word of God warning us against greed is because God loves us so much, He does not want anything to come between Himself and us. And when prosperity becomes our hope and our trust, when our almighty bank book becomes our source of strength, then we have pushed God aside and we've moved Him out of the center place of our life. And when we begin to trust in riches that God has provided for us instead of the one who provided them, we are in deep trouble. The old adage is, don't trust the gift, trust the giver. Amen? Trust the one who provided it for you. Now, the majority of the Proverbs that have to do with wealth and riches and prosperity have to do with how we give it away. That's an interesting thing. And so I want to talk with you thirdly about Proverbs about how we give away our money. You say, once you get it, why would you want to talk about giving it away? Because the only way you can ever keep it is to give it away. The only way you can ever get anything that's worthy in your life is to give away what you already have. If God has given you friends, you yourself must give that friendship away. Whatever you have in your life, you have to give it away so that it can come back to enrich you even more. And the book of Proverbs tells us many, many things about how we're to handle the money God gives us and how we're to discharge it. If we are collecting and hoarding in a miserly way, counting all that we have, instead of being aware of the fact that God has given us this stewardship, then we'll never be happy no matter how much we have. In fact, I've learned in my life one of the best ways to guard against greed is to give something away that you really don't want to give away down in your heart. You give it away sacrificially and God blesses you for it. Now watch what the Bible says about the purpose of giving. Why do we give? Why do we give away what we have? We do it, first of all, to honor Almighty God. Proverbs 3:9 says, "Honor the Lord with your possessions and with the first fruit of all your increase." Now, once again, I want you to follow me as I read an extended passage from the book of Deuteronomy, because I want you to see that this is a truth that goes way back to the very beginning, that God wants us to honor Him with what we have. You say, how do you do that? You make it available for God's use. You bring it to Him. You give it back to Him. Turn back in your Bibles now, Deuteronomy chapter 26. And while this is an Old Testament offering law, the principle here is so very clear, and it's an incredible passage of Scripture, just like the other one in Deuteronomy chapter 28. And the reason I love to read to you from Deuteronomy is because most of you don't normally turn there to read in your own reading every day. It's kind of like second on your list next to Leviticus. How many of you know that when the Lord was tempted in the wilderness by the enemy, and He said, "It is written," remember that? Satan came and tempted Him, and the Lord said, "It is written." Do you know what He quoted when He said, "It is written"? All of the quotations are from the book of Deuteronomy. So if the Lord Jesus thought Deuteronomy is pretty good, we should think it's pretty good too, shouldn't we? Now let me just read to you Deuteronomy chapter 26. Remember, what we're talking about here is that one of the reasons we give is to honor God. Listen to this. "And it shall be when you come into the land which the Lord your God is giving you as an inheritance, and you possess it and dwell in it, that you shall take some of the first of all the produce of the ground which you shall bring from your land that the Lord your God is giving you, and put it in a basket, and go to the place where the Lord your God chooses to make His name abide. And you shall go to the one who is priest in those days and say to him, 'I declare today to the Lord your God that I have come to the country which the Lord swore to our fathers to give us.' Then the priest shall take the basket out of your hand and set it down before the altar of your God. And you shall answer and say before the Lord your God, 'My father was a Syrian about to perish, and he went down to Egypt, and he dwelt there, few in number, and there he became a nation, great, mighty, and populous. But the Egyptians mistreated us, afflicted us, laid hard bondage on us. Then we cried out to the Lord God of our fathers, and the Lord heard our voice and looked on our affliction and our labor and our oppression. So the Lord brought us out of Egypt with a mighty hand and with an outstretched arm, with great terror and with signs and wonders. And he brought us to this place, and he has given us this land, a land flowing with milk and honey. And now behold, I have brought the first fruits of the land which you, O Lord God, have given me. Then you shall set it before the Lord your God and worship before the Lord your God, and you shall rejoice in every good thing which the Lord your God has given to you and to your house, you and the Levite and the stranger who is among you. And when you have finished laying aside all the tithe of your increase of the third year and the year of tithing, and have given it to the Levite and the stranger and the fatherless and the widow, so that they may eat within your gates and be filled, then you shall say before the Lord your God, I have removed the holy tithe from my house, and have given them to the Levite and the stranger and the fatherless and the widow according to all your commandments which you have commanded me. I have not transgressed your commandments, nor have I forgotten them. And look down at the last verse. Look down from your holy habitation from heaven and bless your people Israel and the land which you have given us, just as you swore to your fathers, a land flowing with milk and honey. What is this all about? Here's an Israelite who realizes where he was, what happened to him, where he ended up in Egypt, and how God brought him out of Egypt and gave him the good land. And now he's in the good land, and he's enjoying the blessing of Almighty God, which came as a gift from God. And he takes the first of that produce that comes out of that good land, and he puts it in a basket, and he brings it to the Lord, and he lays it before the altar, and he says, Lord, this is my way of honoring you for what you have done for me. Now, some of you say, well, I didn't grow up in Syria and I haven't been in Egypt. But tell you what, we all came out of Egypt, didn't we? Because Egypt in the Old Testament is a symbol of sin. We've come out of Egypt. We've been saved out of the darkness. And God has given us a good life in Jesus Christ our Lord. And if the Old Testament people could bring, in honoring the Lord, a basket and set it before the Lord and his altar, men and women, we as God's people in this generation ought to be bringing three or four baskets to set before the Lord. Amen? That's what God has done for us. We ought to be blessing God and honoring God. That's the reason we give, to honor the Lord. Not because some preacher told you to, not because it's something the church needs, but because of what God has done. That's the first reason. But if you keep reading in the book of Proverbs, you'll discover that we not only give to honor the Lord, we give to help others. In the Old Testament, the people were taught to care for those who were in need. Proverbs 28:27 says, he who gives to the poor will not lack, but he who hides his eyes will have many curses. Proverbs 22:9 says, he who has a generous eye will be blessed, for he gives of his bread to the poor. When we give to the ministries of the church, we're giving to missions and to children and to the outreach, and give to those who are in need. We're always to be generous as God's people. When he blesses us, it's so that we can be a blessing to others. I cannot find any place in the Word of God where it says God blesses people primarily so that they can hoard their riches. God blesses us to be a blessing. And the more he blesses you and the more you're a blessing to someone else, the more he will bless you. The more he sees that you are willing to follow his mandates and do with what he's entrusted to you, the more he will entrust to you. Because the whole purpose behind God's blessing is so that we can pass that blessing on to others. When God gives us a great inheritance, there's a tremendous amount of pressure to come before Almighty God and say, Lord God, this is a tremendous responsibility. What now do you want me to do as a channel of your grace with this which you've entrusted to my care? God gives us so that we might give. But the book of Proverbs also reminds us that when we follow this pattern, and this is not meant to be a stewardship sermon, although it may sound like it, when we follow this pattern, we get in on God's provisions. Because the same passages that tell us what we're supposed to do in channeling that which God has entrusted to us remind us that that is the sure key to blessing. Now, I know that sometimes we're a little bashful about talking about giving and God responding, because there's so much nonsense in the world today in this get rich stuff that you hear on television and some preachers who talk about how, you know, you sow a seed so God can give you back all that you need, and it's all based on greed. There is no such teaching in the Word of God about wealth based on greed. The Word of God teaches that we're to give to honor the Lord, but then it promises us that in doing so, we will have our needs met too. And just because some people use that in the wrong way, we shouldn't let it rob us of the great truth that when we give, God is always faithful to us in supplying our needs. Now, the book of Proverbs teaches that. Proverbs teaches us in Proverbs 3, 9, and 10, that when we honor the Lord with our possessions and the first fruits of all of our

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4: Open hand. That means God can take from your hand whatever he wants, but he can also put back into your hand whatever he wants. When you take what God has given you and you close your hand around it, you may be able to hold on to what you have, but God can't get anything else in there, you see? And all you have is what you have, and you become poor in relationship to those who scatter what they have in the manner of giving. Luke 6:38 says, "Give and it shall be given to you. Good measure, pressed down, shaken together, running over, will be put into your bosom. For with the same measure that you use, it will be measured back to you." Now that's in the Word of God. I didn't say that. And that is not some prosperity gospel teacher saying that. That's the Lord Jesus. If you have a red letter edition of the Bible, that's in red. Jesus said that. Jesus said, "Give and it shall be given to you." He has promised that he will bless us when we take that which he's entrusted to us and we make it available to the kingdom's work for whatever he chooses. And the New Testament says that when we do it sparingly, we get a sparing result. And when we do it with abundance and bountifully, we get a bountiful result. So God teaches us that he wants to supply our needs. In Philippians chapter 4, verse 19, which is connected to a passage on giving, says, "My God shall supply all your need according to his riches in glory by Christ Jesus." Listen carefully. It doesn't say, "My God shall supply all your greed." It says, "My God shall supply all your need." I've never met anyone who faithfully took the principles of God with regard to the giving of our monies and followed them and came back and said, "That was the worst decision I ever made. God has totally forgotten me. My life is impoverished." But I have met hundreds of people who've said, "That was the most important decision I made apart from my salvation, to put God first in finances and in my life." I ran across a bit of poetry reminding us of the provision of God, and it struck a chord in my heart. Listen carefully. "Though troubles assail and dangers affright, though friends shall all fail and foes all unite, yet one thing secures us, whatever betide, the Scripture assures us, the Lord will provide." When I come to that phrase and the rest of these, you say that word with me, will you? "The birds without barn or storehouse are fed. From them let us learn to trust for our bread. His saints what is fitting shall not be denied, so long as it's written, the Lord will provide. We may, like the ships, by tempest be tossed on perilous deeps, but cannot be lost. Though Satan enrages the wind and the tide, the promise engages, the Lord will provide. His call we obey, like Abram of old, not knowing our way, but faith makes us bold. And though we are strangers, we have a good guide, and trust in all dangers, the Lord will provide. When Satan appears to stop up our path and fills us with fears, we triumph by faith. He cannot take from us, though oft he has tried, this heart-cheering promise, the Lord will provide. He tells us we're weak, our hope is in vain, the good that we seek we will never obtain. But when such suggestions our spirits have plied, this answers all questions, the Lord will provide. No strength of our own or goodness we claim, yet since we have known the Savior's great name, in this our strong tower for safety we hide. The Lord is our power, the Lord will provide. When life sinks apace and death is in view, this word of his grace shall comfort us through. No fearing or doubting, with Christ on our side, we hope to die shouting, the Lord will provide." How many of you know the Lord will provide? Amen. And when you read the Word of God, whether it's in the book of Proverbs or in the book of Deuteronomy or in the book of 1 Corinthians or any of the books of the Bible, sooner or later you get to this principle. And it's not something you make up. It's something you find there. And it's a wonderful principle.

0: principle that you should never lose sight of. Now, let me tell you what maybe the most important verses in Proverbs about wealth are and where they are and how you should use these. Somebody say, well, you know, Pastor, I don't know. What should I do now? Should I try to do better? Absolutely. Should you work hard? Sure. Should you try to move forward? Yes. But here's a prayer for you to pray. It's Proverbs chapter 30, verses 7 through 9. Two things I request of you, deprive me not before I die. Remove falsehood and lies far from me. Give me neither poverty nor riches. Feed me with the food allotted to me, lest I be full and deny you and say, who is the Lord? Or lest I be poor and steal and profane the name of my God. Here's a prayer, isn't it? Lord, give me enough so that I have enough. Don't give me so much that I forget where it came from. You know, everybody has a capacity. Isn't that true? Some people have a capacity for great stewardship. And if God has given you the capacity, you are to be honored. And you have a great responsibility. And God has put that responsibility in your hands. Discharge it with joy. Some people don't have a great capacity. Some know in your own heart, if God should trust me with a great deal of money, I'm not sure I would be faithful with it as I am with what I have now. You should never pray for more than you can be faithful for. And God is always faithful. And you know what he likes to do? He likes to grow up his stewards. The Bible says if we're faithful over a few things, he will make us ruler over many. So as we prove our stewardship at one level, we can graduate to the next. I want to quit this discussion with a story by Eugene Peterson in Run with the Horses. He writes about seeing a family of birds teaching the young to fly. Three young swallows were perched on a dead branch that stretched out over a lake. And the one adult swallow got alongside the chicks and started shoving them out toward the end of the branch, pushing, pushing, pushing. And at the end, one of the birds fell off. Somewhere between the branch and the water, 4 feet below, the wings started working and the fledgling was off on his own. And then the second one was at the end of the branch. And the third was not to be bullied. At the last possible moment, his grip on the branch loosened just enough so that he swung downward, then tightened again, bulldog tenacious. And the parent bird was without any sentiment. He pecked at the desperately clinging talons until it was more painful for the poor chick to hang on than risk the insecurities of flying. The grip was released and the inexperienced wings began pumping. And the mature swallow knew what the chick did not, that it would fly, that there was no danger in making it do what it was perfectly designed to do. Birds have feet and birds can walk. Birds have talons and they can grasp a branch securely. They can walk and they can cling, but flying is their characteristic action. And not until they fly are they living at their best, gracefully and beautifully. And giving is what we do best. It is the air into which we were born. It is the action that was designed into us before our very birth. Some of us try desperately to hold on to ourselves, to live for ourselves, and we look so bedraggled and pathetic doing it, hanging on to the dead branch of a bank account for dear life, afraid to risk ourselves on the untried wings of giving. We don't think we can live generously because we've never tried. But the sooner we start, the better, for we are going to have to give up our lives finally, and the longer we wait, the less time we have for the soaring and the swooping life of grace. And I tell you that when a person knows what it's like to be at the end of the branch and let go, and into the gracious arms of the Lord who helps us and supports us and provides for us because we've learned how to give even beyond that which makes sense to us, then we've really learned what life is all about. How many of you know that the great gift was God giving his gift to us? How do we know how to give? For God so loved the world that he gave his only begotten Son. And because he has shown us. Now let me ask you a question. Was that an easy gift? No, it was the most costly gift he could have given. Was it sacrificial? Absolutely. Was there anything that he left ungiven when he gave his Son? No, he gave us it all. And he is our standard. Because he has given to us, we have been enriched. Now, what shall we do? Let us prove in our own stewardship that we have learned God's basic lesson, that whatever you give, God multiplies it back to you in ways you cannot even imagine. And the book of Proverbs teaches this wonderful lesson.
1: And I want to tell you something. I am a testimony to that fact. I learned this lesson early on in my Christian life and began to practice it, and have been doing so every time, ever since we got married. We've never walked away from that. We've asked God to help us grow in our ability to do it. And we are testimonies to the fact that God never allows His children to outgive Him. He is always ahead of us, making a way and showing us the joy of being gracious and generous in that which He's entrusted to us. By the way, friends, we don't own any of this. We're just stewards. We manage this for the Lord. And when He sees we're good managers, He gives us more to manage. And that's just the way it works. And I hope you've discovered that. When we get together next time, we're going to talk about powering up your future. Proverbs for planning. Another interesting subject in the book of Proverbs. We hope you'll join us next time right here on this good station. I'm David Jeremiah. Thanks for listening.
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4: Near the end of the Revolutionary War, George Washington received a letter from one of his own officers. Colonel Louis Nicola suggested that America might be better served by a monarchy, with Washington himself as king. Washington firmly rejected the idea. He had spent years leading Americans in a fight for independence from a monarchy. He would not see that victory end with America creating a king of its own. He understood that the cause of the revolution was greater than any one man. His example reminds us that power can be offered, earned, or taken. But character determines whether we use it for ourselves or remain faithful to something greater.
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14: 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And today you'll be reminded that you need someone too. 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
13: Being a Christian is not a matter of being a weekend warrior, where you show up at some house of worship on the weekend and you worship the Lord for 16 minutes or 90 minutes or 2 hours, or in the case of church I grew up in, 3 hours. But whatever time you give, that's just your time of public worship. But really, to live like Christ is a week-long experience, and it can only truly be an authentic Christian life if you are spending time learning who Jesus is and what he has called you to do and to be. And so I am looking through the pages of the Gospels to discover what Jesus did as he walked on earth. And there are some neglected areas of discipleship. You know, in the church, we tend to talk about certain things, and I don't think we fully pan out and look at Jesus' life from a holistic standpoint sometimes. And I'm encouraging us to do that. So I began in the previous message talking about some neglected areas of discipleship based on the life of Jesus. The first is prayer. We talked about the importance of prayer in the life of a follower of Christ, because the Bible says in Luke 5:16, Jesus often withdrew to a lonely place and prayed. Jesus often withdrew to lonely places and prayed. If you're going to follow Jesus, you're going to have to discover an authentic and build an authentic prayer life, not because it's the religious thing to do, but because if Jesus needed to pray, God knows you and I need to pray. Now think about it. If Jesus, who was God and man, all wrapped up in one body, had to pray often in order to do the will of the Father, how much more do you and I need to pray, who are not God and man? We're only man. And we desperately need the power of God. And I talked in the earlier message at length about our need for prayer, our need for the power that comes through connecting with God in prayer. You need to pray every day. If you're going to make it on your job, you need to pray. If you're going to make it dealing with your relatives, you need to pray. If you're going to make it dealing with your finances, if you're going to make critical and right decisions in your life, if you are going to deal with the hard-headed folk in your life, you are going to have to pray. Prayer is no longer an option. Now that I'm a follower of Christ, I must pray. And we talked extensively about that. The second area of neglected discipleship is that Jesus cultivated a personal support system for his life. Here's what I mean by that. Jesus understood that in order to accomplish the will of God during his lifetime, which was only 33 years on earth, and if Jesus in 33 years of living on earth understood the importance of having a lifestyle where he had a support system. You know, if you're going to do something significant in your life, you got to have a firm foundation. If you're going to build a skyscraper, you don't start by building up. You start by going down. Because the foundation has to be strong enough to support the significance of the structure. Same is true in your life. And Jesus understood, in order to get the will of God done in his lifetime, he had to have a support system. Because he was going to minister to a lot of people. He was going to help a lot of people. He was going to serve a lot of people. And in order to serve those people well, he was going to have a support system of people in his life who ministered to him. You know, if you spend all of your time giving out and you never receive back, you are going to begin to operate at a deficit, an emotional deficit, a physical deficit. And Jesus understood that, and he avoided it by building relationships with just the right people who not only were among those he ministered to, but he found people who ministered to him. I left off on that point, and I want to pick it up right there. I want to ask you to observe your life and ask yourself, who are the people who are helping me, who are strengthening me, who are encouraging me, that as I seek to do the will of God, they are people I need to tap into because they're helping me get where God's taking me in my life. Some of us have to do some reevaluating of our relationships because some of you have all drainers and no fillers in your life. And if all you have is drainers, if all you have is people pulling on you, all you have is people sapping you, all you have is people tapping into your wisdom and to your resources, into your bank account. If all you do is have drainers, I'm here to tell you there is another set of people God has already brought into your life, and you have to identify them, or God will bring into your life because he does not want you operating at a deficit. Jesus had at least six people that we see clearly in the scriptures who were fillers that helped him deal with his drainers. They were Peter, James, and John, who were three of his disciples, but he took them places he didn't take the other disciples. He had conversations with them he didn't have with the other disciples. And when he reached his most crucial time on earth, when he went to the Garden of Gethsemane, getting ready to face that cruelty on the cross and the torture that would precede it, Jesus was very sorrowful, and he took all of his disciples into the Garden of Gethsemane, but then he told the eight, stay here. Judas had already gone off to betray him. He took the other eight and said, stay here. And then he took Peter, James, and John, and he walked farther into the garden, and he began to talk to them about what was really going on in his heart. You need people who you can talk to about what's really going on inside of you. If you're going to be like Jesus, you have to find the people that you don't have to be cute around. Do you have some folk you can just get raw with? They don't need you to have your big Bible. When they ask you how you doing, you don't have to say I'm blessed and highly favored. Come on, you know the type. I know Christian. That's a nice thing. I got a lot of Christian friends. That's all you'll ever get out of them. How you doing? Oh, I'm blessed and highly favored. Okay, fine, cool, good. Happy for you. But I promise you, there are going to come times in your life when you need to say something else because you need some prayer support, some moral support. You need a word of encouragement. You need somebody to put their arm around you. And in order for them to know how to help you, you're going to have to get past that blessed and highly favored and tell them what's really going on. Now, I know you're not more spiritual than Jesus, so don't even try it. Jesus had to say to Peter, James, and John, my soul is exceedingly sorrowful unto death. He said, fellas, I feel like I'm about to die. He was bearing the weight, literally, of the world of humanity on his shoulders. And he said, I need you to watch with me. Why didn't he pull the other eight in? Because some of them couldn't handle dealing with him, or he didn't have the kind of relationship. He hadn't nurtured that same kind of intimacy with all of them. He discipled them. He trained them. But again, there are some people in your life, they are there so you can bless them, but don't you ever expect them to help you, because you will get bitter and messed up. And there are a lot of us in the kingdom of God who are walking around with bitterness because we're expecting the wrong things of the wrong people. And the fact of the matter is, God has or will bring into your life, and you've got to identify them, some fillers to help you with your drainers. Some people who have almost an anointing to support you, to strengthen you, to encourage you. They have that spirit of Jonathan on them. When Jonathan and David connected, the Bible says they were like one spirit, one in spirit, and that they were joined together. When David was running from Jonathan's father, King Saul, running for his life, he was a fugitive, hiding out. The Bible says Jonathan found him. You need some people who know how to find you. You need some people who know how to connect with you. They know your patterns. They know what's going on, and they are able to address what's going on in your life. The Bible says Jonathan found David and strengthened his hands in the Lord. You need some people who know how to strengthen your hands, who know how to find you discouraged, and they won't beat you up. Well, you know you need to pray more. You know you need to be in your Bible. That's what's wrong with you. There are times you don't need to be fussed at. There are times you need somebody to strengthen you. Don't tell me to pray. Come on, pray with me right now. Don't tell me to read the word. Say, you know what? I was reading this morning in my devotion. I think this will bless you. And you turn over and read to me. There are times that I don't feel like reading. You read to me. Tell me what the Lord is saying and strengthen my hands in the Lord. And you got to find your fillers. You got to find your fillers. And it is the will of God. Jesus had Peter, James, and John. He also had Mary, Martha, and Lazarus. They were dear friends, people who loved to take care of him, people whose house he could go to and just chill out. You need places you can chill. Just chill out. You don't have to be all super spiritual and all of that. You can just chill. You're still walking with God, but you don't have to make everything a matter of spirituality. You can just enjoy yourself. You need activities that fill you up. You need activities that fit, and you got to find, what are the things that fill me up? For some of you, depending on your temperament, you like quiet when you get filled. I'm married to a woman. My wife, Meredith, likes quiet. When she's been drained and tapped on too much, she likes quiet. And so she will get somewhere with a book, and she will just read a book, and just she needs quiet. She turns everything off, and she'll just chill out and read. She needs quiet. When I need to be filled, I usually don't want quiet. There are times when I do, but there are other times when, in order to be filled, I need the right people and the right activities. And when we first got married, we had some clashes about that, because we'd both be drained and what have you, and then we'd come home both needing to be filled, and she wants quiet, and I want noise. You know, and I'm ready for people. Where are the people? Where are the folk who I can have fun with? And she's like, I don't want any more people. We just left the people. I'm through with people now for the rest of the day. And we had to figure out, we had to navigate that early in our marriage. And she had to learn to send me off to find my right filler people with her blessings. Because at first she'd get mad. How come you don't want to just sit here and be with me? I love you, baby, but I need noise and people and fun right now. And if you let me go get that, I'll come home, I'll be energetic, I'll be into you, but right now, let me find the right folks. And so I'd run, throw on my stuff. We were going to play it. Sometimes get with the boys. We were going to go run hoops. And I'd get on my stuff, and I'm ready to go. And I'd dash out and kiss her, and she got a little attitude. I'm like, God bless her, Jesus. But I need... I'm going out. If we weren't going to do sports, we were going to go, you know, play games, board games. What if she just never liked playing board games with me because I play with fierceness. But that's part of the filling for me. That fills me up. I don't care what game it is. I'm not playing casually. I'm playing to beat everybody. Come on now, you got to know yourself. She like, you, why is it so serious? I said, because it is. Oh, I know it's just Monopoly, but this is life and death for the moment. For the moment, I want to bankrupt everybody at the table. I want to walk away from the table Warren Buffett, just rich as I know how to be. You know, she said, man, I can't get with that. Why can't you just play and just enjoy? I don't even want those folk at my table who don't care whether they lose or not. If you don't care whether you lose, why are you sitting here? Just sit over there with a plate and watch TV or something. I want to... I want the folk at my table for whom this is life and death. I'm at that table where they just, if it wasn't for Jesus, they'd be fighting. That's my table. That's my table. Where you talk about people's family, everything. See, that's a filler for me. I enjoy it. If I'm with the right crowd, I'm having fun. You got to know what fills you, what inspires you. You got to find the people. Not everybody can be in your filler crowd. They're wonderful people. You love them and all. But they can't fill you. Some people just don't have that ability. There was a church that invited me to come be the speaker on their cruise. And it's a city that they really love our broadcast. And the folks were so excited and what have you. And they said, oh, if we can get him to come. And I thought about it for a moment, but I said, no, you know, because I enjoy cruising so much. My wife and I, it's one of the things we love to do that we're really compatible. We both enjoy cruising. And so cruising and ministry just doesn't go together with me right now. Let me just cruise and cruise, enjoy myself. I don't need a bunch of church folk asking me Bible trivia questions. See me up on the deck. Oh, I've been meaning to talk to you. And then here you come pulling up with your Bible in the lounge chair next to me, flipping pages. Now, Pastor, can animals sin? And I'm stuck. I'm on the deck. I can't get anywhere. I'm on the boat in the middle of the ocean. So we just decided, no, we will cruise for our own enjoyment. And if we're going to do a conference, we do the conference on land when we're filled up already and ready to give out. But when I get out there in the middle of the ocean, I just want to enjoy myself. I don't need to be asked, can animals sin? They cannot, but I can. Get out of my face. You see what I'm saying? You got to find what fills you. Some of you like quiet. Some of you like a quiet place and you go. I've said it over the years. If you like the mountains, some people go to the mountains. Meredith and I were just on a trip and we were sitting with a lady and she was just telling us about a mountain she had just scaled. Oh, I just came off of that mountain right there. And she was showing how high on the peak she was. If you want to go high, go. If it fills you up there, go for it. That's how God has created you. If you're a camper, I've said it over the years, go. You who go to the woods and all that, fine. If that fills you, do your thing. Just don't invite me, but do your thing. Find what fills you and do it. I mentioned in the last message that there's a group of people that I saw on TV a couple of days ago. They have Cracker Jack's memorabilia conventions. Have you ever heard of such crack? You know the little thing that comes in Cracker Jack's? little prize. And they have an annual convention of people who have been collecting them over the years. And they get together, and you just saw them. They had the little sailor hats on, and they're walking around at all these tables and displays, and they were the happiest folks. And you know what? I saw it on TV. I said, hey, y'all go for it. If that's what you enjoy, just traveling the country with your Cracker Jack stuff, go for it. Do your thing. Because if you're going to be like Jesus, you're going to have fillers to help you deal with your drainers. You're going to have fillers. You're going to have things that really get you going. And you got to know yourself. Find out what brings you joy and satisfaction. If it's quietness, then get those folk out of your house. Or if you can't get them out, you leave. Lord, bless y'all and keep y'all. I'll be back later. And you go. Don't let the kids just be pulling on you. Find somebody to look out after them. And you do you. Because it's important, if you're going to do the will of God, that you identify the things that fill you. You got to know the people who fill you. And when it's time to be filled, you want to pull them to yourself. And you have to be guilt-free about the fact that not everybody can be a part of that system of fillers. And so this is the will of God concerning your life. So if you're going to deal with these neglected areas of discipleship, you want to look at your prayer life and make sure it is authentic and real like Jesus was. Secondly, you want to deal with cultivating a support system and making sure that you have fillers to help you deal with your drainers. Number three, you're going to have to reconcile relationships. One of the things that is very interesting about Jesus is that he models for us what it means to keep short accounts with people. Short accounts means you don't carry folks around in your crawl. Short accounts means you refuse to walk in unforgiveness no matter how people have wronged you. Now, here's what you got to understand. Jesus, if there was any time in his earthly existence when he would have been justified for hating people, it would have been at the moment that they tortured him all night and then hung him to a cross and subjected him to public shame and humiliation. But what do you see Jesus doing when he hangs on the cross? The Bible says that Jesus hangs there and says, Father, forgive them, for they don't know what they're doing. If there was any moment when you would think any human being would ever be justified for being angry, it would have been that moment. For being unforgiving, for cursing their enemies. But Jesus said, no, Father, forgive them. They don't know what they're doing.
14: Imagine our Lord hanging on Calvary's cross, giving his life away willingly so that even his murderers might one day find life. That is the picture of a loving God, one who is not willing that any should perish, but that all may find eternal life in him. 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Well, it may be easy to forgive our friends, but how well do we forgive our enemies? Here's Pastor Paul.
13: So God says, forgive. What does forgive mean? Forgive means I release them to God. I say, Lord, you will deal with the offense. My job is to make sure that what they did in the past does not determine my future as I walk with you. If you're going to be like Jesus, you're going to have to say like him, Father, I'm giving them over to you.
14: That's next time in our continuing message, Neglected Areas of Discipleship. Until then, remember, he who began a good work in you will bring it to completion. In Christ, you are destined for victory.

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4: Jesus is praying for you. So what does Jesus pray when he prays for us? He prays for our preservation. He wants us safe in him. Number two, he prays for our consecration, that we would be sanctified and set apart to him. Thirdly, he prays that we would be unified and be loving one another. Now, let me say this in closing. If you're not a believer yet, he prays for you. Jesus prayed for non-believers. Remember when he hung on the cross? And by the way one dies on the cross is death by suffocation. The tongue is swollen. He was radically dehydrated. Yet Jesus uttered seven statements from the cross. And the first statement was, Father, forgive them, for they know not what they do. Lord, these guys have no idea the enormity of their sin, but I pray that you'll forgive them. He cares about people that don't believe. And then what does he say to the thief next to him on the cross who believes? He says, today you will be with me in paradise. You see, a long time ago when Jesus walked this earth, he was praying for those that would believe. And there are some people tonight that are going to be an answer to that prayer. There are some people tonight that are going to believe in Jesus for the first time. Have you asked Jesus to come into your life yet? If not, would you like to?
3: 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Already know God? 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Answers to questions about the Christian faith, online courses for Christian growth, and video messages from Pastor Greg Laurie can be found at harvest.org.
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9: And so God, because of his mercy, caused us to be born again. To change our condition, he had to give us a brand new birth because we were born dead in sin. That condition of misery could not simply be touched up. We had to be begotten again, born all over again. So he caused us to be born again.
10: Well, Welcome to Grace to You with John MacArthur here on AM 1100 KFAX. We've all seen online ads for items being sold, a used car, an old piano, maybe even a house. And the item is described euphemistically. It's not worn out, it's gently used, or a handyman special, or it just needs TLC. You get the idea. Well, if you or I were to describe our lives before coming to Christ, well, there's no way to sugarcoat it. People without the Lord don't need TLC to get their lives in order. No, we are beyond repair. That is the accurate description of each of us apart from salvation in Christ. And it's against that backdrop that John MacArthur returns to his study called Our Great Salvation. Follow along now as John helps you appreciate your inheritance in Christ like never before.
9: 1 Peter chapter 1, verses 3 through 5. Let me read them to you. Blessed be the God and Father of our Lord Jesus Christ, who according to his great mercy has caused us to be born again to a living hope through the resurrection of Jesus Christ from the dead, to obtain an inheritance which is imperishable and undefiled and will not fade away, reserved in heaven for you. This marvelous promise is protected by the power of God through faith for a salvation ready to be revealed in the last time. Now, there is a great statement, a sweeping statement by the Apostle Peter with regard to the wonder of salvation. The key word in this portion of Scripture is in verse 4. It is the word inheritance. The inheritance is defined in verse 5 as a salvation ready to be revealed. The section then calls us to bless God for our eternal salvation. And that is at the heart of worship. Blessing God, adoring God for our eternal inheritance. That's really why we come together. That's why we worship. We are praising and thanking God for our eternal salvation. Now, beloved, in the Church of Jesus Christ, this should continually be our ringing theme. And I have to confess to you that it appalls me as I look at my own heart and the hearts of God's people to see how indifferent we are about this reality of salvation, how sort of ho-hum it can become. And do you realize that you will spend all eternity, forever and ever and unending, and the occupation of all of that eternity will be to praise God for your eternal salvation? You will do it, and the angels will do it on behalf of what God has done for you. All the redeemed of all the ages, forever and ever and ever and ever, will exult and rejoice and be glad and praise the living God for the glories and wonders of salvation that will occupy you forever and ever and ever. You will never grow weary of it. Your rejoicing will never be diminished. And yet here on earth, when we think about it, it's a yawn because we're so familiar with it. What commentary on the fallenness of our souls, is it not? What a commentary on our sinfulness that we would even need to be exhorted to glorify God for our salvation. That we would need to be instructed to bless God for an eternal inheritance. It speaks to us of the ugliness of our fallen condition. That is not the occupation of our heart incessantly. How is it that we can get to the place where we take that for granted? How is it that we can come to the place where we no longer occupy ourselves in ongoing and constant praise to God for redeeming us like we once did in the first hours after our conversion? How can we grow stale on something that we'll do forever and never grow stale of doing in a perfected state? And the answer is it's because we're still in an imperfect state. And it's our fallenness that makes us treat this surpassing reality with apathy, indifference. So may it be that Peter somehow calls us to a little bit of a taste of what we're going to spend forever doing, blessing God for his eternal salvation given to us, his children, as an inheritance. Now, as we think about worshiping God for our eternal inheritance, Peter outlines for us in this doxology the elements of that inheritance which elicit praise. First, the source of our inheritance, the motive of our inheritance, the means of our inheritance, the nature of our inheritance, and the security of our inheritance. Each of these and all of these collectively should draw praise from our hearts. The source of our inheritance is none other than the true God, the God who is revealed in His Son, the Lord Jesus Christ. He is the source. What was the motive? Why did He do it? Second thing I want you to see is that motive. And it tells us in verse 3, "Blessed be the God and Father of our Lord Jesus Christ, who according to His great mercy has caused us to be born again," and so forth, "and to obtain an inheritance and a salvation ready to be revealed in the last time." It was mercy that did it. It came out of the heart of God because God has an attribute called mercy. Titus 3:5 says basically the very same thing, that it was by His mercy that He redeemed us, that He washed us, that He regenerated us. Ephesians 2 says the same thing. God, who is rich in mercy, even when we were dead in trespasses and sins, came after us to save us. And we can be thankful that the eternal God has as an attribute mercy. What is mercy? Well, mercy is a word that makes reference to a person's condition, a person's miserable, pitiful condition. It focuses on the condition of an individual. That is why, for example, in Mark 10, you have a person coming to Jesus and saying, out of misery, physical misery, "Lord, have" what? "Mercy on me." Because mercy was a reflection of a miserable, wretched, pitiable condition. And that is precisely the condition of sinners. We need mercy. We need someone to show compassion toward our pitiful, desperate, wretched, miserable condition as sinners. The gospel is all about mercy. The very fact that we're alive is mercy on our pitiful condition. And then for those who know and love Him, His mercies are new every morning. God's mercy, He gives to whomever He will. Romans 9, He said, "I will have mercy on whom I will have mercy." Out of His compassion, He has chosen to be merciful to you and to me and to grant us eternal salvation. He is the source, and He did it out of His mercy, not out of anything that we did or deserved. Is it any wonder that Paul in 2 Corinthians 1:3 calls God the Father of mercies? And this great saving mercy of God is free. It is abundant. It is eternal. The mercy of the Lord is from everlasting to everlasting. It is His mercy that caused Him to give you an inheritance. Can you be thankful to Him? Can you be thankful enough to so live as to bring glory to His blessed dear name? The greatness of that mercy is seen in the difference between what we were and what we become in Christ. The source of our eternal inheritance is God, and the motive is mercy. What is the means? The third point. How do we appropriate this? You say God is the source and mercy is the motive. How do we receive it? How do we appropriate it? How do we make it ours? How does that mercy touch us? It says, according to His great mercy, verse 3, He has caused us to be born again. Mercy had to have a means to effect what it longed to accomplish. Mercy had to have a means to dispel wretchedness. Mercy had to have a means to eliminate misery. And the means that mercy chose was new birth. And so God, because of His mercy, caused us to be born again. To change our condition, He had to give us a brand new birth. Because we were born in sin, we were born dead in sin. We were born dead in trespasses and sins. We had no life in us. We were alienated from the life of God. That condition of misery could not simply be touched up We had to be begotten again, born all over again. And so he caused us to be born again. The prophet Jeremiah said, the leopard cannot change his spots and the Ethiopian cannot change his skin, and neither can you do good who are accustomed to doing evil. So there has to be a change in your nature, and that's why the Bible says if you're in Christ, you're a new creation. You become heirs of God by birth. New birth. Spiritual birth. You're an heir already, by the way, even before you're a Christian. You're heirs of wrath. Ephesians 2:3. Heirs of eternal flames. That's an inheritance, all right, and that's an eternal inheritance. And that's also an inescapable eternal inheritance. But that's not a desirable one. When you come to Christ and put your faith in Him, there's a total transformation. There's a new birth, a supernatural new birth. There's new life that replaces the old life. There's a new nature. There's a new love. There's a new compulsion, a new desire. God recreates, regenerates, gives rebirth. It's a marvelous truth. In verse 23 of the same chapter, Peter writes, "For you have been born again, not of seed which is perishable," not like human birth, not like human birth that has death built in, "but you're born again of seed which is imperishable, that is through the living and abiding Word of God." And verse 25 says, "The Word was preached to you." By God's grace, the Word was preached. You heard the Word. God activated faith in your life. You believed, and you were born again by an imperishable seed which will never die. That's the new birth. You have new life. The discussion of this comes so clear to us in John chapter 3. Would you turn to it for a moment? When Jesus encounters Nicodemus, a ruler of the Jews, a man of the Pharisees, highly esteemed member of the Sanhedrin, respected rabbi, leading scholar, Pharisaical legalist who had no doubt externalized religion and was living by an outward code. He had come about as far as you could in a Judaistic system. He had come as far as you could in a religious orientation. He was a very religious man, eminently prominent as a teacher of that religion, mature, able to dispense its truths and its traditions to others. And he comes to Jesus. And Jesus says to him in verse 3, "Unless one is born again, he can't see the kingdom of God." You know what he said to Nicodemus? "Nicodemus, as far as you've come, as old as you are, as much as you know, you got to start all over again." And I'm sure in the mind of Nicodemus, the thought was there something like this: well, I know so much, and I've experienced so much, and I'm so deeply entrenched in religion, and my comprehension is so far-reaching, and yet there's something missing. I wonder what he will tell me to add to my life. And Jesus, in effect, says, "Don't add anything, dump it all, and start all over again." Incredible. Shed it all. Get rid of it. In fact, Jesus said that prostitutes who were irreligious and immoral were closer to the kingdom than Pharisees. Amazing. Prostitutes didn't have any religion to shed. Nicodemus did. He was in a group that believed you were saved by works.

0: Life can be messy, but you don't have to figure it out alone.
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4: Whoever believes may in him have eternal life, for God so loved the world that he gave his only begotten Son, that whoever believes in him should not perish but have eternal life. He said, Nicodemus, here's how you receive this new birth. You look to the Son of God who is lifted up and you believe in him. And by believing in him, the new birth occurs. And he used an illustration that Nicodemus would understand. It's just like happened in the wilderness in Numbers 21. Do you remember that because of the rebellion and because of the godlessness, the unfaithfulness of the Israelites, God sent snakes to bite them, poisonous snakes. The poisonous snakes were biting them. And do you remember that in verse 7 of Numbers 21, they began to cry out, we have sinned, we have sinned, we have sinned in great shame. They acknowledged that this was the judgment of God, justified judgment on their sin. And then God said, all right, put up a pole with a serpent on the pole and tell those people that if they'll look at that serpent, they'll be healed. Looking at that serpent acknowledged their sin. And it acknowledged the desperation of their condition. And it acknowledged that God had provided a means to deliver them from the snakes. It was a turning from sin and acknowledging that God had lifted up a means of deliverance. And Jesus is saying to Nicodemus, if you want new birth, turn from your sin. And your heart saying, we have sinned, we have sinned, we have sinned. And look to the means which God has lifted up to bring you deliverance. This time, not a wooden pole, not any kind of a pole, but a cross. And not a snake, but the Son of God. It was a turning from sin to see the Savior. And the deliverance was not a physical deliverance from snakes, but a spiritual deliverance from the snake, Satan, the serpent. Nicodemus had to acknowledge that the religion which made up his life was nothing but a snake bite from which he needed healing. How does one come to know the new birth? By looking at the Son of God lifted up on a cross and believing in him. And so Jesus cut at the very core of Nicodemus' self-righteousness. And said, in effect, what we need to hear, that we are begotten again through faith in Christ. That's the new birth. Now let's go back to 1 Peter. Peter says that the means by which we receive the mercy of God, which gives us the eternal inheritance, is the new birth. And the new birth becomes ours through faith in Christ. He says that. We are born again to a living hope through the resurrection of Jesus Christ from the dead. I wish, beloved, we had the time to go into the new birth in more detail. The Bible has so much to say about it. In John 1:13, it says, it is the will of God, not of the will of man. The new birth comes by the will and power of God. As we saw in John 3, it is the work of the Holy Spirit. We are born of the Spirit. It is also the work of the Word, the washing of regeneration by the Word. It changes the new man by giving him a new nature. It makes him a whole new creation. James says we become the first fruits among his creatures, a new creation. The new birth is irreversible. The new birth is eternally, gloriously triumphant. Unchanging, that is that which God wants to do in the life of one on whom he places his compassionate mercy. Stephen Charnock, writing in that great classic on the existence and attributes of God, said, regeneration is a universal change of the whole man. It is as large in renewing us as sin was in defacing us.

0: regeneration.
1: That's encouraging truth today on Grace to You with a Bible teaching of John MacArthur. John's current series is titled Our Great Salvation. Now, in John's lesson today, he covered what's known as the Ordo Salutis, the order of salvation. And the first step the sinner takes is this, to look at Christ lifted up on the cross. Now, you might be wondering about that. Since we can't physically see Christ, how exactly do we look at him lifted up? Here's how John answered that question.
2: Well, it's the contemplation of his crucifixion. I mean, we all have some mental images. Crosses are everywhere in an unimaginable array of forms. That's not what we're talking about here. And we're not talking about a crucifix. We're not talking about a statue of Jesus hanging on a cross in a Catholic church. When I talk about looking at Christ lifted up on the cross, I mean perceiving the crucifixion for what it really was. Not the physicality of it. You got to get past the nails and the blood. Those are dramatic realities, of course. But to understand the cross, you have to get past the cross itself, past the nails, past the spear, past the crown of thorns, and all the things going on around our Lord, to the reality of what was being accomplished on the cross. That's what it means to look to the cross to see Christ. That's just an incredible blessing. When your spiritual life flourishes and grows, one of the things that will occur, and it's at the top of the list, is you will love Christ more. You will desire to commune with him more. And because you see the glory of Christ continually unfolding on the pages of Scripture, your vision will become consistently more clear. So that's what we're talking about. We're talking about a perception of Christ in my mind and my heart that sees him for what he is and what he did on the cross.
1: That's right, friend. And to help answer even more questions about Christ's work on behalf of sinners, I'd encourage you to get a copy of John's classic book, The Gospel According to Jesus. 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Some of the toughest questions you may have about the gospel. 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
11: Near the end of the Revolutionary War, George Washington received a letter from one of his own officers. Colonel Louis Nicola suggested that America might be better served by a monarchy, with Washington himself as king. Washington firmly rejected the idea. He had spent years leading Americans in a fight for independence from a monarchy. He would not see that victory end with America creating a king of its own. He understood that the cause of the revolution was greater than any one man. His example reminds us that power can be offered, earned, or taken. But character determines whether we use it for ourselves or remain faithful to something greater.
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17: Hi, I'm Caleb, and welcome to Building Your House with Tim Brown, pastor of Calvary Chapel, Fremont. 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
15: She was at war with God. Now, the Babylonians were defeated by the Persians. And the Persians became the friend of Israel there for a while. So they were released from Israel, and their sin was defeated by the grace of God. Your warfare is ended. All of your enemies, they're gone. The Babylonians are gone. And guess what? The sin that brought you into exile, the sin that brought about your ruin, it's gone. It's gone. And I can say to you, the Bible can say to you that your enemies have been defeated. Sin, death, grave, hell, and the devil, they've all been defeated in Jesus Christ, by Jesus Christ. There's nothing you could do to overcome sin, hell, death, grave, and the devil. There's nothing you could do to even give it a pinprick. I was watching a movie yesterday. Is it okay if I watch a movie about a werewolf? All right, so there. That's how lame I am. But this guy came to the sheriff. He said, show me the bullets in your gun. They were just all lead bullets. Yeah, you won't kill the werewolf with that. He gave her a silver bullet. And she had a run-in with the werewolf, and she's shooting all these lead bullets at it. They're just kind of bouncing off. And she goes, well, I think it's dumb, but I'll try it. She put a silver bullet in her gun and shot it, and that werewolf just over. See, you and I don't have any silver bullets. God has all the silver bullets. And sin, death, hell, grave, and the devil, they all take silver bullets. They all take Jesus bullets. And Jesus defeated all of that for you and me. Your enemies have been defeated. Your warfare has ended. No matter how deep your rebellion, no matter how extensive your ruin, God's redemption is greater than both of them. You know, when John the Baptist showed up in the scene in the early chapters of the New Testament, his basic message was to Israel, listen, God's not done with you. You are still the people of God. And the fact that all Judea flocked to John the Baptist tells you about the spiritual condition of Judea at the time. You know, Malachi, the last Old Testament prophet, his voice had been silenced now for 400 years. Between Malachi and Matthew, there's a time period of 400 years. If you belong to the Catholic tradition, the Apocrypha, those 13 books, refer to the time between Malachi and Matthew. They're not included in the Protestant Bible. We don't consider them to be inspired, but they are very instructive. And they are very informative about what's happening between Malachi and Matthew. But the voice of the living prophet had been silent for 400 years. And what had developed was what's called Second Temple Judaism, this religion that was really overseen by the Pharisees that we see in the time of Jesus, kind of a cold, sterile, kind of ritualistic religion. And then John the Baptist shows up preaching a baptism of repentance toward God. And the people wanted to have a life with God. And they just began to flock to John the Baptist. And a revival was happening in the land because the sterile religion of Judaism, Second Temple Judaism, wasn't able to capture the imaginations of the people. But they thought, here's a guy talking about God. The God who loves us, the God who wants us, the God who's calling us to live a life of repentance. And they just flocked to John the Baptist. Because they love that message, we're still the people of God. And that's what verses 1 and 2 are all about. Verses 3 through 5, a voice is calling, clear the way for the Lord in the wilderness, make smooth in the deserts a highway for our God. Let every valley be lifted up. Let every mountain and hill be made low.
18: and let the rough ground become a plain and the rugged terrain a broad valley. And then the glory of the Lord will be revealed and all flesh will see it together. For the mouth of the Lord has spoken. Verses 3 through 5 basically say this, that you are still destined for great things. You are still destined for great things. In verses 1 and 2, he addresses sin. But in verses 3, 4, and 5, he addresses self. There was something that stood in the way of the people returning to God. And that was their sin. And this is why the Lord said in verse 2, comfort Jerusalem, let them know that her iniquity has been removed and that she has received of the Lord's hand double for all her sins. I'm not holding your sin against you anymore. And that's what God says to you in Jesus Christ. I'm not holding your sin against you anymore. What did Jesus say when he was about to die on the cross? Father, forgive them. They know not what they do. The basic meaning of the word forgive means to let go. God, just let it go. Don't hold it against them. Father, forgive them. In Jesus Christ, God is not holding your sin against you. Your warfare has ended. That which stands in the way of people returning to God is taken out of the way in verses 1 and 2. And that which stands of the way of God coming to the people is taken away in verses 3, 4, and 5. See, the removal of sin brings the comfort of God, and the humbling of self brings the glory of God. God deals with sin, but you and I are called on to deal with self. Now, I want God to show up on my life in such a heavy way that he just glorified in me, that he shines from me, that everything I do is an expression of who God is. I want Christ to be huge in me. And that attitude pleases the Father. Well, if I want it, why doesn't it happen? Because something needs to happen in you, by you, that Christ might be glorified inside of you. You know, you cannot forgive your own sin. You can't take away your own iniquity, but you are called to put to death the flesh and to deny yourself and not deny the passions of the flesh. Do you think when you get on the internet and pant all night with pornography that the Lord's going to be glorified in your life? When you quench and resist him by your sin? When you are steeped in unforgiveness and bitterness and hatred and planning revenge against people? When you have indifference towards people, I don't care about him, I don't care about her. And hatred grips your heart. Do you think Christ dwells and is glorified in a heart like that? Those are the things. We say, oh God, come and take this away. God says, no, you take it away. That's yourself. And you are called upon to deny yourself and to take your passions and bring them to the cross and crucify them along with Jesus Christ. We say, oh God, come and make me holy. God says, no. You make yourself holy. With every valley being raised up, every mountain be brought down. You are called upon to walk into the majesty and the glory of God. But all of these, all the sin, the self, the strongholds, the bondages that bind our minds and our desires, those need to be broken by the people of God. Well, what's a stronghold? A stronghold is anything that has a stronghold on you. And some of you in this place this morning, you're in bondage to sin. You're in the stranglehold. You're in the stronghold of sin. And God calls upon you to humble yourself, deny yourself, put to death the passions of your flesh. Raising mountains and raising valleys and lowering mountains refer to workmen leveling and smoothing out the road for a traveling king. Whenever a king would come to a place, and this would happen for centuries in the ancient world, he would send sappers. The queen would send sappers in front of them. And they would make everything, you know, smooth and level. Whenever I hit, man, 880s, getting the, I always thought 880 means pit in the Ohlone language. But it's just horrible now. I mean, all of the level needs to be resurfaced in the whole thing. I'm hitting so many potholes, you know. I'm thinking, come on, let's level this thing out. And that's the attitude of a king or a queen. They would come in to a city, and they would come upon a city, and they would want just the way to be smooth for them, and everything in its place. Anything impeding the progress of the king was to be removed. It's like the streets of San Francisco recently with the Chinese delegation. Remember that? They took all of the homeless encampments that would be upon the route of President Xi and made the thing look nice. I don't know who's fooled by that, you know. But they just wanted everything unsightly, out of sight. And this is what's happening here. That every valley be lifted up, every mountain be made low. And really what verses 3 through 5 describe, this speaks of how God comes to a person. All that which quenches, grieves, and resists the Spirit is to be removed. Christ comes and he dwells in you. Amen. He wants to shine from you. But there are so many things. There are so many things in our motives, our attitudes, our thoughts, our habits, our values that would quench and grieve and resist the Holy Spirit, magnifying Christ within us. And this is what you and I are called to crucify the flesh along with all of its passions. The valley would say, we're told there in verse 4, let every valley be lifted up and let every mountain and hill be made low. The valley says, I'm so worthless. God could never use me. God comes to Moses and said, thus saith the Lord, go to Pharaoh and say, let my people go. And what did Moses say? I'm the guy for it, you know. He goes, no, God, go get someone else. Like, who am I? I can't speak and... Go find someone else. And he was really suffering from a poor self-image at the time, or just laziness or indifference. God comes to Jeremiah and says, I've made you a prophet to the nations to to lift up and to bring low. And Jeremiah goes, I'm but a youth. I can't speak. I'm not worthy. I can't do it. God comes to Gideon. The Lord is with you, you mighty warrior. I'm going to raise you up to defeat the Midianites that have come and taken over the land. And what did Gideon say? I'm the least kid in the smallest family, the smallest clan in Judah. Go find someone else. And they, all of them had like these poor self-images. God can't use me. I'm not worthy to be used. And just had no confidence in God, no faith in God. They just expected every day to be like another day. God says, Gideon, Moses, Jeremiah, I want to bring you and those associated with you into a brand new day. But it could never happen if they didn't rise up in faith towards it, to it. Every valley needs to be lifted up. And so if you know the story with Moses, Gideon, Jeremiah, there's others, God ministered to them. And he built them up. And he brought them to the place where they would say, yeah, I can do what God's calling me to do. Because I trust in God to use me and to work through me. You know, we've had some people go out in evangelism teams, mainly down to Pacific Commons there to In-N-Out. And just to go up to total strangers and engage them with the gospel of Jesus Christ. And some of you have gone out and your initial attitude was, oh no, I could never ever do that. God can never use me like that. But God still worked in your heart and in your life. That he built up that valley of unbelief. And he brought you to the place where you would say, yeah, in the strength of Christ, I can do it. And you've gone out and you've prayed with people to receive Jesus. It's been awesome what God's been doing in you and through you, especially down there at Pacific Commons. So the valley would say, I'm so worthless, God can never use me. The mountain says, I'm so mighty and clever by myself, I don't need God. The valley thinks itself unworthy, but the mountain thinks itself unaccountable. I'm not going to live in accountability to God. I'm my own man. I'm my own woman. I'll do what I want, when I want, where I want, how I want, with who I want. I'm not going to answer anybody about it. And unfortunately, some Christians have that attitude. And Christ is not glorified in you because you live an unaccountable life. And you refuse to submit yourself to the Scripture. You refuse to submit yourself to a church, to the pastor and to the eldership, and to walk in accordance with what God is doing in and through the body of Christ and what God is doing in and through a particular church. But what verses 3 through 5 says basically is that all poor self-image, all pride, is to be done away with. And it's you. You humble yourself. James chapter 4 says, says you humble yourself in the sight of God, and then he'll exalt you. It doesn't say God's going to come and humble you. You humble yourself. And God, I think, we're talking about the church waiting on God. I think God's waiting on the church for so much also. God says, I want to do so much in you. I want to do so much through you. But you've got these valleys you're living in. You got these mountaintops you're living in. And I've called you to crucify the passions of the flesh, to live that crucified life. And when we do this, the Lord says there in verse, Isaiah says in verse 5, then the glory of the Lord will be revealed. The glory of God is not the presence of God. This is not necessarily another way of saying the presence of God will be with you. If you know Jesus, Jesus is with you all the time. Even when you live in sinful rebellion, he said, I'll never leave you, I'll never forsake you. Christ is living in those who've named the name of Jesus and have followed him in obedience. The glory of God is not the presence of God. The glory of God is the manifested presence of God. And I've done this before, but Jojo, could I have you stand up and say, hi, my name is Jojo, and then sit down?
19: Hello, my name is Jojo.
18: Hey, Jojo. All right. Jojo, he's been present this whole time. And normally he plays drums for us. I don't know why. We'll talk about that later. But he's been here the whole time, but probably, and I don't mean to offend you, no one's paid attention to you. They've been paying attention because this whole time I've been made manifest, meaning I'm talking and all the attention is up here. But when I had him stand up and say, hi, I'm Jojo, you turned all of your attention to him and he was made manifest. The glory of God is the manifest presence of Christ in your life. Not just the presence of Christ. It's the manifest presence where we see Christ in you. We see the beauty of Christ. We see the glory of Christ. You are bigger than just you because Christ is shining from you. Remember Moses, he came down, down from the mountain and out from the tabernacle. His face shone. It glowed because he was in the presence of God. Now, in my early years, I tried to mimic that. I tried to reproduce that. God, I've been spending a half hour in Bible study here, and my face must be glowing now. My wife would go, what's wrong with you? So, all right. But it's the manifest presence of Christ. When is your wife blessed? When is your husband blessed? When are your friends blessed? Not just when Christ is present in you, but when Christ is seen in you. When the joy, the patience, the love, joy, goodness, patience, goodness, kindness, gentleness, self-control of the Holy Spirit is seen in you. The fruit of the Holy Spirit is the manifest Christ. The fruit of the Holy Spirit isn't for you. Fruit is for other people. Again, you've never seen an apple tree eat an apple or an orange tree eat an orange. It's for other people. The love, joy, peace isn't for you. It's for your husband. It's for your wife. It's for your kids. It's for your grandkids. It's for your friends. I love Fran all the time. I love being with her more when the fruit of the Holy Spirit is seen in her life. than when it's not. And she could say the same thing about me. We could say that same thing about others. I want to be with those who are manifesting Jesus Christ. His patience, his goodness, his kindness, his gentleness, his self-control, and all of that. The glory of God is not the presence of God. It is the character of God developed in you. It's not the presence of God. It's the character of God developed in you. Look at 2 Corinthians. 2 Corinthians chapter 4.

0: verse 16. Therefore, we do not lose heart, though our outer man is decaying, yet our inner man is being renewed day by day. For momentary light affliction, just the stuff we go through, is producing for us an eternal weight of glory far beyond all comparison. Remember talking about the glory of the Lord. The Holy Spirit is seeking to develop the glory of Christ within us. While we look not at things which are seen, but at the things which are not seen. For the things which are seen are temporal, but the things which are not seen are eternal. And then one chapter previous, verses 17 and 18. Chapter 3, verses 17 and 18. Now the Spirit of the Lord, the Lord is the Spirit, and where the Spirit of the Lord is, there is liberty. But we all, with unveiled face, beholding as in a mirror the glory of the Lord, are being transformed into the same image from glory to glory, just as from the Lord, the Spirit. And so this image, this value, this vision of glory that Isaiah brings before the people back in Isaiah chapter 40, it's the same vision the Holy Spirit has for you and for me. That the glorified Christ would be made manifest in our lives. And that doesn't mean we glow and people go, ooh, ooh, ooh. It means that you're walking in the fruit of the Holy Spirit, and the character of Christ is seen in you and from you consistently, and you're a blessing. You're a blessing to other people. Now, it's interesting that verses 3, 4, and 5, it's quoted in all the Gospels, Matthew, Mark, Luke, and John, and it refers to the ministry of John the Baptist. He's the one coming, crying out in the wilderness, prepare ye the way of the Lord. And so it really is a messianic verse. And even as it speaks of Jesus coming to Israel and being the Lamb of God who takes away the sin of the world, it also speaks of Jesus coming into the church and being glorified in you and in me. So listen, tomorrow will be a new day if you're trusting in God. But tomorrow will be just another day if you're not trusting in God. Because there's no active ingredient in time. There's no healing property. Time holds no promise. God holds promise. God holds hope. And listen, there may be some of you here, you don't know Jesus Christ as your Lord and Savior. Jesus died on the cross for your sins. He conquered. Isaiah tells, God tells Isaiah, cry out, your warfare is ended. Your sin has been done away with, your iniquity has been taken away. Jesus Christ conquered hell, sin, death, hell, and the devil. All of those things that you cannot do, you could not do, Jesus did. And he's inviting you into a relationship with him. He wants you to know his victory. He wants you to know his power.
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6: Near the end of the Revolutionary War, George Washington received a letter from one of his own officers. Colonel Louis Nicola suggested that America might be better served by a monarchy, with Washington himself as king. Washington firmly rejected the idea. He had spent years leading Americans in a fight for independence from a monarchy. He would not see that victory end with America creating a king of its own. He understood that the cause of the revolution was greater than any one man. His example reminds us that power can be offered, earned, or taken. But character determines whether we use it for ourselves or remain faithful to something greater.
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7: Jordan Michaels here, and good fallish morning to you. Yes, it feels like fall outside, but I'm sure we still have some warm days ahead. Well, we have one more day on our journey of following Jesus. And you know, another way to look at that is that we have one less day. So we better be doing what it is God has for us to do. You know, as we grow in our faith, all kinds of unexpected events happen, don't they? And you know, what really separates believers from non-believers is in how we react to those unexpected events. How we react or respond to something really says a lot about a person's character. So the question we might need to ask ourselves, do others see Christ in my reactions? You know, that's probably something we could all improve on. So got to be patient, though, and let God do his work in us. He is faithful, and he's going to finish what he began. Mm-hmm. Got some encouragement coming up for us today. Dr. Robert Jeffers with Pathway to Victory. 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
11: Welcome to Pathway to Victory with author and pastor Dr. Robert Jeffress. 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Today on Pathway to Victory, Dr. Robert Jeffress describes that triumphant moment when Jesus comes to reclaim the earth. 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
9: Thanks, David, and welcome again to Pathway to Victory. There's a pop quiz coming up, so get ready. 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The clock is ticking because we are just days away from concluding our study in the book of Revelation. And I'm pleased to remind you that I've written a comprehensive commentary that's a bestseller. It's titled Final Conquest. We're living in a season that's inundated with bad news. But Revelation is all about good news. It tells the story of our coming King and His kingdom. And I want you to have a copy of my commentary on Revelation called Final Conquest. For anyone who loves Bible prophecy, this commentary belongs in your personal collection. I'll be sure to send a copy to your home when you include a generous gift to support the ministry of Pathway to Victory. More details later in today's program. Right now, let's open our Bibles to Revelation chapter 20. I titled today's message, The Coming Kingdom.
10: I thought today we would start off with a pop quiz. This is a pop quiz about Bible prophecy. Question number one. The kingdom of God is A, spiritual kingdom, B, a physical kingdom, C, all of the above, or D, none of the above. Question number two. God's promise to Israel of a land that would be theirs forever was A, conditional, B, unconditional, C, transferred in a spiritual sense to the church. Question number three. Satan's power over the earth was A, defeated at the cross, B, defeated at the resurrection, C, continues today. Final question. Christians will receive their new bodies, A, at the rapture, B, at the second coming, or C, from their plastic surgeon. Your answer to those questions actually reveal what you believe about the topic we're going to look at today in Revelation chapter 20, and that is the coming kingdom of God we call the millennium. If you have your Bibles, turn to Revelation chapter 20 as we look at that coming kingdom of God. Now remember last time we finished Revelation 19, the battle of Armageddon. That time at the end of the tribulation when the world forces will gather together on the plain of Megiddo, presumably to defeat the Antichrist, the world leader. But suddenly, in the midst of that battle, they will look up, they will see the skies open, and the Lord Jesus Christ and those of us who belong with him will return to earth to defeat the Antichrist and those who follow after him. And the reason we come back with Christ is to establish that long-awaited kingdom of God on earth we call the millennium. By the way, the word millennium doesn't appear anywhere in the Bible. But don't let that shake you up. Neither does the word Trinity. But the concept is still valid for both. Millennium, it comes from two Latin words, milli, which means a thousand, annum, years. We're referring to the thousand-year reign of Christ that is promised throughout Scripture and especially in our passage today, Revelation chapter 20. Now, let me just point out a few passages from the Old Testament that promise that kind of literal kingdom on earth. First of all, 2 Samuel chapter 7, verses 12 to 13. We often call these verses the Davidic covenant, God's promise to David. He says in verse 12, "When your days are complete and you lie down with your fathers, I will raise up your descendant after you, the Lord Jesus Christ, who will come forth from you, and I will establish his kingdom, and he will build a house for my name, and I will establish the throne of his kingdom for how long? Forever." That's the promise of a coming kingdom. Look at Isaiah 9, 6 and 7. "For a child will be born to us, a son will be given to us, and the government will rest on his shoulders, and his name shall be called Wonderful Counselor, Mighty God, Eternal Father, Prince of Peace. And there will be no end to his increase of his government or peace on the throne of David and over his kingdom to establishment and to uphold it with justice and righteousness from then on and forevermore." Or Isaiah 11, 4, 6, and 9, "But with righteousness he will judge the poor and decide with fairness for the afflicted of the earth. And he will strike the earth with the rod of his mouth and with the breath of his lips, and he will slay the wicked." You know, there is such an emphasis today on the desire for justice and social justice. Do you know where that comes from? It comes from the fact that we are all created in the image of God. Even unbelievers retain a remnant of that image of God inside of them. The reason we long for justice is because we are created by a God who is a God of justice. And we have that longing. The only problem is we can't bring that justice ourselves. We ought to strive for it, but we can't bring it ourselves. God has to bring it, and he will satisfy that desire we have ultimately when Christ comes and rules in justice. Look at verse 6, "And the wolf will dwell with the lamb, and the leopard will lie down with the young goat, and the calf and the young lion and the fatling together, and a little boy will lead them, and they shall not hurt or destroy in my holy mountain, for the earth will be full of the knowledge of the Lord as the waters cover the sea." We sang that song, "The Lion and the Lamb." It comes from this passage. That is the coming kingdom of God. Remember in Acts chapter 1, when Jesus was getting ready to ascend into heaven after he received his resurrected body, and he was standing on the Mount of Olives, and as he was about to depart, his disciples said, "Lord, are you at this time going to restore the kingdom to Israel?" They were in effect saying, "Lord, before you leave, haven't you forgotten something? Haven't you forgotten the whole reason you came was to establish your kingdom on earth? Isn't this the time to do it?" Now, if the disciples had mistakenly believed in a literal kingdom, if they were wrong, that would have been a time for Jesus to have clarified that for them. He could have said, "A kingdom? Boys, you've got it all wrong these last 3 years. I'm not here to establish a real kingdom, just a spiritual kingdom. That's all I came to do." But he didn't say that, did he? In verse 7 of Acts 1, he said, "It is not for you to know the time or the epochs when I shall do these things. That is given to the Father alone. He has fixed it by his own authority." In other words, he was saying, it's coming, but it's coming according to God's timetable and not to yours. There is a kingdom coming, and it will be the fulfillment of God's eternal promise to Israel and Israel's descendants. Now, that's what the millennium is. It is God's kingdom on earth, the fulfillment of the Old Testament prophecies. Now, throughout history, there have been three prevalent views about the millennium. You may have heard these terms before. Let me explain them to you. The first view is the amillennial position of the kingdom. Amillennial. In Greek, that word a, letter A, is an alpha privative. Anytime A appears before the word, it negates it. It means no. The amillennial position means no millennium. And there are many Christians who believe that, many good Christians. Many of those who subscribe to Reformed theology believe in the amillennial position, that there is no literal kingdom of heaven on earth for 1,000 years. And what they say is this. They say that when Israel rejected Christ, Israel forfeited all of those promises. And the promises that God made to Israel were transferred to the church of Jesus Christ. And instead of being a literal fulfillment, there will be a spiritual fulfillment. And the land that was promised to Israel, that no longer belongs to Israel. Instead, that's been transferred to the church, and the land has been spiritualized to be heaven. So when we sing we're marching to Zion, we're not talking about Jerusalem, we're talking about to the heavenly Zion. So that's the amillennial position. And there's not going to be any literal binding of Satan for 1,000 years. That's happening in your heart right now, as Satan has no power over you. Now, that's the amillennial position. The problem, and there are many of them, with that position is, what do you say about Genesis 15, in which God ratified that covenant with Abraham while he was asleep and was saying it was all dependent upon me, God said, not upon Israel? Or what do you do with Psalm 89? You know, I'm going to keep this promise forever, just as the sun and the moon are in the heavens. I'm going to keep my promise with Israel. And can anybody really say that Satan, in any sense of the word, is bound right now? Why, he's running rampant throughout this world. He's not been bound. He's not powerless right now. The Bible says he's the prince of the power of the air. He is the god of this age. But that is the amillennial position. The second view of the millennium is what is called the post-millennial view. Post means after. When does Christ come? He comes after the millennium. This is the idea that the world is going to get better and better and better, and finally it will be in such wonderful shape that Christ says, I can't stay in heaven any longer. I've got to come to this perfect world that man has created and rule over man. That's the post-millennial position. By the way, the pastor of this church for 50 years, George W. Truett, was a post-millennialist. That's how he believed. That's what he taught. Post-millennialism, however, just about died after the onset of World War I. When the world was plunged into worldwide chaos, the hope that the world was getting better evaporated, and by World War II, it was almost completely extinguished. However, this idea has resurfaced in the last few decades. It just has a different name to it. It's called Christian Reconstructionism or Dominionism. It is the idea that as Christians, we need to reclaim this earth for God. And through electing the right public officials, by praying, by a spiritual revival, we can reclaim this earth for God. We can reclaim Washington, D.C. We can reclaim Hollywood. We can reclaim Wall Street. By getting Christians into places of power, we can take this world back over. We can have dominion over the world. Now, some of you may be saying, well, Pastor, that kind of sounds like you. In fact, I am often accused of being a Reconstructionist, a Dominionist, because I talk about the importance of electing the right public officials and trying to fight for the right beliefs, like the pro-life or pro-religious liberty position. But here's the difference. I'm not under any illusion that by doing so, we're going to create the millennium here on earth, or we're going to rule over this earth without Christ. Not at all. I sympathize with the words of my friend Cal Thomas, who said, the kingdom of God is not going to come riding in on Air Force One. We don't expect that at all. Instead, the reason we're to penetrate society is to not prevent its decay, but to delay its decay. To give this world a little longer before it collapses for us to preach the gospel of Jesus Christ. That's what changes people, the gospel of Jesus Christ. But that's why Jesus said, you are the salt of the earth. I left you here as salt.

We need to push back against those things that are ungodly in our culture. I think about the Apostle Paul. He's the greatest missionary, the greatest evangelist in the world. But at the same time, he was preaching the gospel. He was caught up in the Roman legal system for 2 years of his ministry, fighting for his right as a Roman citizen to preach the gospel. You know, he said, though I may be in prison, the word of God is not imprisoned. Well, that was true, but he also worked to make sure he wasn't in prison. He wanted to be free to share the gospel. And we Christians are here, yes, to share the gospel, but to push back against those things that would fight against the gospel. Maybe you saw me being interviewed about California passing a ban on singing in churches. Governor Newsom said you can no longer sing in churches, even if you're wearing a mask. Now, you can go outside by the thousands, packed together like sardines, yelling at the top of your lungs without a mask, and as long as you're yelling for the politically correct causes, as long as you're doing that, you're free to do that. But you can't sing in a church. Now, every God-fearing person ought to stand up and push back against that. The same First Amendment that protects the freedom of protesting protects the freedom of faith. And any so-called science that says, well, you're safe as long as you're outside and yelling and packed together by thousands, but if there are 50 of you singing, that's unsafe. That's fake science, and that ought to be rejected right away. I mean, if it's safe being outside, why are they closing the beaches in California? I mean, fact is, this is an attempt to shut down people of faith. And we ought to fight against that with everything we have. Not because we think we're going to create the millennium, but because we want to spread the gospel as far as we can while we can. Pardon that sermon within a sermon, but that is why I believe what I do about getting involved in the world. We're not going to create the kingdom, but we're going to have longer to share the good news of the kingdom. Now, the third view is the premillennial view. That's the view I subscribe to, and many of you do. Pre means before, and that is we believe that Christ must come before the millennium. Only he will be able to institute his reign here on earth. Now, with that introduction, we're ready to get into the text for the final few moments we have. We're only going to look at the first six verses about the beginning of the millennium, and it starts with the binding of Satan. Look at chapter 20, verse 1. Then John says, I saw an angel coming down from heaven, holding the key of the abyss and a great chain in his hand. What is the abyss? Abyssos refers to a bottomless pit. This is a place we've looked at before in Scripture. It is a place of torment for a certain group of demons, angels who had fallen and rebelled against God in a specific way. It's referred to in 2 Peter 2, verse 4, and in Jude, verse 6. I think these are the demons who cohabitated with the daughters of men in Genesis 6. And because of that particular sin, they were immediately judged and sent to this place of confinement called the abyss or the bottomless pit. You remember in Luke chapter 8, verse 31, when the Gerizim demoniac, the man filled with demons, was exorcised by Jesus. And when those demons left the man, they begged Jesus, Lord, do not throw us into the abyss. Even they didn't want to go to that place. It was so horrible. We saw this place in Revelation 9, verses 1 and 2. At the fifth trumpet judgment, when a fallen angel was allowed to release a group of demonic scorpions to spread all over the earth. But now we have a heavenly angel who has been given a key and a chain. For what purpose? Look at verse 2. And this angel laid hold of the dragon, the serpent of old, who is the devil and Satan, and he bound him for 1,000 years. Remember last time in chapter 19, we saw that at the Battle of Armageddon, the Antichrist and the false prophet

0: are seized by an angel and they are cast into the lake of fire. But what about the third part of that satanic trinity, Satan himself? Well, he has a special destiny. That is, this angel takes him and bounds him for 1,000 years. In other words, to put him into this place called the abyss, the bottomless pit. I want you to notice the four names that are used to describe Satan. He's called a dragon. That refers to his beastly character. We saw it in Revelation 12, verse 3, a red dragon ready to devour Christ and the church. He's called the dragon. He's called the serpent, referring to his subtle nature. Remember when the serpent appeared to Eve, it wasn't as a dragon. She wouldn't have been compelled to follow him. He appeared as a beautiful creature. And many times Satan appears that way to us. Paul says he can appear as an angel of light. Thirdly, he's called the devil. Diabolos in Greek. It means slanderer. One of the things Satan does is he accuses God's people day and night before the throne of God, according to Revelation 12:10. But this word diabolos also refers to his diabolical nature. In John 8:44, Jesus called him a murderer from the beginning. And then finally, he refers to him as Satan himself. The word Satan means adversary, enemy. He is the enemy of Jesus, and he is the enemy of everyone who would follow Jesus.
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2: 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I'm David J. Mullins. 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
7: I am Pastor Cheeley from Church of the Highlands here in the city of San Bruno. And in this new day, it's my joy and delight to greet you in the name of our blessed and wonderful Christ. The mercies of our Creator God are new every morning. So let's rejoice and be glad, for this is the day that the Lord hath made. It's my daily prayer that in these brief moments that we have to be together, and from the reading of God's eternal word, you will receive strength and courage and peace for your Christian journey today. It's Daybreak, and it's time for us to read the Scriptures, and this morning we're reading the second and third chapter of the Gospel of John. On the third day, a wedding took place at Cana in Galilee. Jesus' mother was there, and Jesus and his disciples had also been invited to the wedding. When the wine was gone, Jesus' mother said to him, "They have no more wine." "Dear woman, why do you involve me?" Jesus replied, "My time has not yet come." His mother said to the servants, "Do whatever he tells you." Nearby stood 6 stone water jars, the kind used by the Jews for ceremonial washing, each holding about 20 to 30 gallons. Jesus said to the servants, "Fill the jars with water." So they filled them to the brim. He told them, "Now draw some out and take it to the master of the banquet." They did so, and the master of the banquet tasted the water that had been turned into wine. He did not realize where it had come from, though the servants who had drawn the water knew. Then he called the bridegroom aside and said, "Everyone brings out the choice wine first, and then the cheaper wine after the guests have had too much to drink. But you've saved the best till now." This, the first of his miraculous signs, Jesus performed at Cana in Galilee. He thus revealed his glory, and his disciples put their faith in him. After this, he went down to Capernaum with his mother and brethren and his disciples. There they stayed for a few days. When it was almost time for the Jewish Passover, Jesus went up to Jerusalem. In the temple courts, he found men selling cattle, sheep, and doves, and others sitting at tables exchanging money. So he made a whip out of cords, and he drove all from the temple area, both sheep and cattle. He scattered the coins of the money changers, and he overturned their tables. To those he sold doves, he said, "Get these out of here. How dare you turn my Father's house into a market?" His disciples remembered that it was written, "Zeal for your house will consume me." Then the Jews demanded of him, "What miraculous sign can you show us to prove your authority to do all this?" Jesus answered them, "Destroy this temple, and I will raise it again in 3 days." The Jews replied, "It has taken 46 years to build this temple, and you're going to raise it in 3 days?" But the temple he had spoken of was his body. After he was raised from the dead, his disciples recalled what he had said. Then they believed the scripture and the words that Jesus had spoken. Now, while he was in Jerusalem at the Passover feast, many people saw the miraculous signs he was doing and believed in his name. But Jesus would not entrust himself to them, for he knew all men. He did not need man's testimony about men, for he knew what was in man. Now there was a man of the Pharisees named Nicodemus, a member of the Jewish ruling council. He came to Jesus at night and said, "Rabbi, we know you are a teacher who has come from God, for no one could perform the miraculous signs you are doing if God were not with him." In reply, Jesus declared, "I tell you the truth. No one can see the kingdom of God unless he is born again." "How can a man be born when he is old?" Nicodemus asked. "Surely he cannot enter a second time into his mother's womb to be born." Jesus answered, "I tell you the truth. No one can enter the kingdom of God unless he is born of water and the Spirit. Flesh gives birth to flesh, but the Spirit gives birth to spirit. You should not be surprised at my saying, 'You must be born again.' The wind blows wherever it pleases. You hear its sound, but you cannot tell where it comes from or where it is going. So it is with everyone born of the Spirit." "How can this be?" Nicodemus asked. "You are Israel's teacher," said Jesus, "and you do not understand these things? I tell you the truth. We speak of what we know and we testify to what we have seen, but still you people do not accept our testimony. I have spoken to you of earthly things, and you do not believe. How then will you believe if I speak of heavenly things? No one who has ever gone into heaven except the one who came from heaven, the Son of Man. And just as Moses lifted up the snake in the desert, so the Son of Man must be lifted up, that everyone who believes in him may have eternal life. For God so loved the world that he gave his one and only Son, that whoever believes in him shall not perish, but have everlasting life. For God did not send his Son into the world to condemn the world, but to save the world through him. Whoever believes in him is not condemned, but whoever who does not believe stands condemned already, because he has not believed in the name of God's one and only Son. This is the verdict. Light has come into the world, but men love darkness instead of light because their deeds were evil. Everyone who does evil hates the light and will not come into the light for fear that his deeds will be exposed. But whoever lives by the truth comes into the light, so that it may be seen plainly that what he has been done through God." After this, Jesus and his disciples went out into the Judean countryside, where he spent some time with them and baptized. Now John also was baptizing at Enon near Salem, because there was plenty of water and people were constantly coming to be baptized. This was before John was put in prison. An argument developed between some of John's disciples and a certain Jew over the matter of ceremonial washing. They came to John and said to him, "Rabbi, that man who was with you on the other side of the Jordan, the one you testified about, well, he's baptizing, and everyone is going to him." To this John replied, "A man can receive only what is given him from heaven. You yourselves can testify that I said, 'I am not the Christ, but am sent ahead of him.' The bride belongs to the bridegroom. The friend who attends the bridegroom waits and listens for him and is full of joy when he hears the bridegroom's voice. That joy is mine and is now complete. He must become greater. I must become less. The one who comes from above is above all. The one who is from the earth belongs to the earth and speaks as one from the earth. The one who comes from heaven is above all. He testifies to what has seen and heard, but no one accepts his testimony. The man who has accepted it has certified that God is truthful. for the one whom God has sent speaks the words of God, for God gives the Spirit without limit. The Father loves the Son and has placed everything in His hands. Whoever believes in the Son has eternal life, but whoever rejects the Son will not see life, for God's wrath remains on him.

Lord Jesus, in this early morning hour, with all of our heart, we say, you are King. And we want to crown you Lord of all of our life. We submit our plans, our wills, our desires, our dreams, our ambitions. We submit them all to you because we want you to be the Lord of all. It's in your name we pray.

0: Amen. Amen. Well, our verse is the same verse we've been thinking about for some days here now. Being confident, it's verse 6 of Philippians 1. Being confident of this, that he who began a good work in you will carry it on to completion until the day of Christ Jesus. You know, we lack perseverance. We start things and we drop them. We're always beginning things and sometimes never actually finding time nor the courage nor the desire to finish them. But God's not like that. God never starts anything that he does not finish. God perseveres. And so the question I have, has God begun something in your life? Have you been born again by the Spirit of God? Has he transformed you and made you a new creature in Christ Jesus? Have you had that glorious moment in your life when you knew that you were translated from the kingdom of darkness into the kingdom of his eternal Son, the kingdom of his light? If you've experienced that, and you know Jesus Christ is your Lord and your Savior, you've understood his peace, you know that you're not perfect, and you know as well as I know, we from time to time, we fail so miserably. But in this verse, it's not speaking of our failures, nor our inadequacies, but it's speaking of God's involvement in our salvation. He started it. He called us. He loved us. He sent his Son to die for us. He drew us to himself, and by his Holy Spirit, he opened our spiritual eyes so that we could see and understand and grasp spiritual truths. It's all of God, and our salvation comes from him. Through his love, as he sent his Son, Jesus Christ, to die for us. And so Paul reminds us, we can be confident if God started something, he will finish it. And the day will come, we'll be in his eternal presence.
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4: So a good and godly Christian leader is a servant, faithful steward, works for Jesus, loves the Bible, doesn't take credit for things that God has enabled him to do, is willing to be inconvenienced, overworked, underpaid, underappreciated, until the day you die, so you can hear God say, "Well done, thou good and faithful servant."
5: Well, just some of the qualifications of a godly leader. 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
4: You know, one of the things that Paul was dealing with, and the reason, one of the reasons that he wrote this, was there were some leaders who had not been called or gifted or matured sufficiently for that role. They were bossy, they were pushy, they were narrow-minded, they were arrogant, they were hyper-spiritual, you know, I have heard from God, self-righteous, difficult, obstinate, and all kinds of things. And so Paul asked these questions. He says, "Who regards you as superior? What do you have that you did not receive? And if you did receive it, why do you boast as if you did not receive it?" Now, what Paul is saying is, for who regards you as superior? Do you think you're superior to others in the church? What makes you think you're so superior? What do you have that you did not receive? You know, there are gifted church leaders who really believe that they themselves are the source of their gift. There are great preachers that think that they are responsible for making themselves great preachers because of how they've given themselves to honing and improving their gifts of communication. There are worship leaders who think that they themselves have made themselves exceptional by virtue of their own efforts at self-improvement, the lectures that they've gone to and the people they've studied with. There are teachers who think that they're superior because of the hours that they have spent in study. And this is not to discount in any fashion preparation or intentional self-improvement. But folks, the reason a preacher can preach well is because they are gifted to preach well. The reason a teacher can teach well is because they are gifted to teach well. And the gift didn't come from them, it came from God. And the ability comes from God. And the ability to grow and learn and improve comes from God. It all comes from God. And if you did not, and if you did receive it, why do you boast as if you had not received it? What are we without God? Let me tell you what we are. We're piles of dust. That's what we are without God. It's God who forms the dust. It's God who brings and breathes into us the breath of life. It's God who gives us health and strength and a sound mind. It's God that gives us time, talents, and treasures. Everything that we have received from God. So why do we boast as though it's something from us? Now, I need to address this to make sure that we're clear here. Taking pride in your work is good. Being proud is bad. Being arrogant is bad. Now, we know from many scriptural references being arrogant is bad. God resists the proud. So we know that's very clear. So, Pastor, why are you saying it's okay to take pride in your work? The reason I'm saying that is because we are invited to follow the example of God, our Heavenly Father. And in Genesis chapters 1 and 2, in only two chapters, God describes the creation of the universe. He describes the creation of the earth and the sun and the moon and the stars and the plants and the animals, all in very few words, which means that every word must be important. And if a word is repeated, it must be very, very important. And we find certain words repeated in those chapters. It was good. What God did at the end of his day was step back, look at his workmanship, and take pride in his workmanship. I did good work today. And we as Christians should follow that example. We should be able to step back at the end of our day, look on our work, and say, it was good. So it's good and godly to take pride in our work and to have a good reason to take pride in our work. It's not good to be proud or arrogant. There have been a lot of attention that's come to the church because of the work that we as a team did in our community. And folks, all we did was what Christians are supposed to do. All we did was what Christians are supposed to do. We did it well. We can take pride in our work, but there's no room for arrogance at all. So a good and godly Christian leader is a servant, a steward, works for Jesus, loves the Bible, does not take credit for things that God has enabled him to do. And Paul says the work is hard and unattractive. And he begins by mocking his readers. You've already been filled. You've already become rich. You've become kings without us. And indeed, I wish that you had become kings so that we might also reign with you. These immature, arrogant leaders thought they were so high and mighty that they reigned and ruled and bossed people around. And Paul says, I wish you'd become king so we might reign with you. For I think God has exhibited us apostles last of all as men condemned to death because we have become a spectacle to the world, both to angels and to men. Now, Paul is here alluding to the games of the Colosseum where men condemned to death were eaten by lions and other hungry animals are cut down by the gladiators for the sake of entertaining those in the arena. Verse 10, we are fools for Christ's sake, but you are prudent in Christ. We are weak, but you are so strong. You are distinguished, but we are without honor. You know, not everyone honors Christian leaders. To this present hour, we're both hungry and thirsty, are poorly clothed, are roughly treated, and are homeless. You know, full-time church ministry is not attractive to someone who holds in high esteem worldly wealth. there is ceilings that exist in the ministry that do not exist in other career paths. And we toil, working with our own hands. Real ministry involves toil. It involves hard work. And not just with the hands, but with the heart, and with the mind, and with our feet. It's dealing with the hurts that people have, the failures that people have, and dealing with those and carrying our own hurts and our own failures as well. And many pastors lose much sleep because of sin's grasp and devastation in the lives of those in their congregation. And when we're reviled, we're cursed, we bless. You know, one of the harder requirements of ministry is that we refrain from punching somebody in the mouth who so richly deserves it. When we're persecuted, we endure. When we're slandered, we try to conciliate. When we're slandered, we try to conciliate. You know, good and godly leaders try to bring peace, even with people who are going around and spreading destructive lies about them. And it happens. And it's happened to me. We become as the scum of the world, the dregs of all things, even until now. I do not write these things to shame you, but to admonish you as my beloved children. So what's Paul saying? He's saying that Christian leadership, some people get into it thinking it's glamorous and easy. It'll make you rich. It'll bring you respect and admiration. But the reality is that ministry leaders can be treated like the scum of the earth, even by other church people and other church leaders. So if you're going to get into church leadership, you need to do it for the right reasons. You need to do it because you love Jesus. And because Jesus loves his church, you love his church. So a good and godly Christian leader is a servant, faithful steward, works for Jesus, loves the Bible, doesn't take credit for things that God has enabled him to do, is willing to be inconvenienced, overworked, underpaid, underappreciated, until the day you die, so you can hear God say, "Well done, thou good and faithful servant." But we're so glad that Paul has written this portion for us to understand what to look for in a Christian leader. And like I said, I'm going to give you some homework. It's optional homework, you don't get graded on it, but please pray for our church that God will provide us more good and godly leaders. We don't want bossy, pushy, narrow-minded, arrogant, hyper-spiritual, self-righteous, difficult, obstinate, narrow people in leadership like Paul was having to deal with there at the church at Corinth. So pray that our church is protected from such leaders. Pray that God brings such leaders. And perhaps, as I've been speaking today, you say, you know, it's not attractive, it's hard work, but I want to step up. I want to make myself available. And then a second point is to pray for the church leaders, because there are days where the fatigue can wear down resolve. And your encouraging notes and comments are very, very important to church leaders. And giving them good news about lives that have been turned around, marriages that have been saved, families that have gotten back together is also a great source of encouragement as well. Amen?
6: Amen.
4: Let's pray. Lord, we say thank you for your word and for the guidance that it gives us. We thank you, Lord, for the leaders that you have brought to Highlands. We have been so blessed with so many good and godly leaders in so many areas. And Lord, we do need more leaders. We need to continue to grow as you grow us, because you desire to grow us. Lord, continue to guide and protect this church. We pray for your glory, for your honor. In Jesus' name we pray. Amen.
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6: And a good Wednesday morning. I'm Jordan. You know, I was talking with a friend yesterday and was asking her if she, when she gets to heaven, who is it other than Jesus that she really wants to meet right away? Well, we both shared several people that we wanted to meet. And one of those people for both of us was Job. You know, Job lost it all. Everything was stripped away in a single day. But somewhere beneath all the wreckage of his suffering, Job found something so powerful that his hope just refused to die. And we can find it too. Pastor Chex Mandel tells us more of the story next on Insight for Living.
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7: Near the end of the Revolutionary War, George Washington received a letter from one of his own officers. Colonel Louis Nicola suggested that America might be better served by a monarchy, with Washington himself as king. Washington firmly rejected the idea. He had spent years leading Americans in a fight for independence from a monarchy. He would not see that victory end with America creating a king of its own. He understood that the cause of the revolution was greater than any one man. His example reminds us that power can be offered, earned, or taken. But character determines whether we use it for ourselves or remain faithful to something greater.
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9: When everything is stripped away, the relationships, the reputation, the resources, what do you hold on to? Job had lost it all, and the people closest to him only made it worse. 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Today on Insight for Living, Chuck Swindoll shows us what it looks like when hope refuses to die. 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
10: 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It's trustworthy. But that's why growing up in the right kind of home is so wonderful. 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The best and most consistent reproofs many of us ever got came from faithful moms and dads who corrected us when they saw us doing wrong and sometimes spanked us and didn't let us get away with being ugly or impudent or deceitful or brutal in our behavior. Let me show you how the tongue can, on the other hand, become a deadly thing. Look at the next book to the right, Psalm number 57. David is writing this as he's fleeing from Saul, which went on for 12 years or so. Imagine that. Now stay with me. We got a point I want to make here. Like all good preachers, it takes me a while to make the point. So stay with me there. And look at 57:4. My soul is among lions. I must lie among those who breathe forth fire, even the sons of men whose teeth are spears and arrows and their tongue a sharp sword. sword thrusts, shoved in, twists, shoved in, twisted. That's abusive. That's assaulting people with our tongues. David had been the target of that. Look at 64, Psalm 64. Hear my voice, O God, in my complaint. Preserve my life from dread of the enemy. Hide me from the secret counsel of evildoers, from the tumult of those who do iniquity. Look at their description. Who have sharpened their tongue like a sword, and they aimed bitter speech as their arrow to shoot from concealment at the blameless. This hurts maybe most of all, to be attacked in secret. Behind the scenes, things are said against us, and we not only do we not know, we don't even realize the impact that it's having on people who once believed in us. But the sword thrusts are going on. That's a wrong kind of use of the tongue. Look at Proverbs 12. One more book to the right. Proverbs 12, verse 18. There is one who speaks rashly like the thrusts of a sword, but the tongue of the wise brings healing. There's the difference. Good reproof brings healing. Initially it hurts, ultimately it heals. How good it is when we have friends close enough to us to put their arms around us and warn or correct or point out an area that is getting out of control or out of line. I can't let you leave Proverbs without another quick glance. 15:4, a soothing tongue is a tree of life, but perversion in it crushes the spirit. Crushes the spirit. There's another proverb, like apples of gold in settings of silver, so is a wise reprover upon an obedient ear. Proverbs 25:11-12. Now, back to Job, my point. Bildad blamed Job because he saw Job as sinful. And what he was going through was the consequences of wrong. Job realized there was no sin he hadn't confessed. So he saw what he was going through as a mystery. And when you add the silence of God and the distance from God that he felt, it became unbearable, which explains his, at times, losing control. And those men would not cut him any slack. It's all a matter of perspective. If they had only realized that much of the will of God is mysterious, if only they could have imagined, there's got to be something that we don't grasp. Job's life lines up. This is not logical. There's something unusual happening here. God's up to something great, and we must comfort our friend as he goes through this great trial for whatever reason God has, and just admit they didn't know why. You know, just to be there, just to understand, just show grace. Cynthia and I arrived at a wedding yesterday here at the church. We were almost late and had a minute or two to get inside. On our way over, my coat had fallen from the back seat to the floorboard. And we parked back here, back parking lot, and I got a little close to the curb, and so I'm standing on the curb getting in the back of the car to get my coat, and I'm in a hurry because I don't want to be late, and so I grab the coat and boom, I stand up, and I hit my head right. You want to see that right there? There's a knot about that big right there on my head, and I tend to be a little dramatic at times. There's nobody around, and my dear wife is standing there, and I really did. I thought, man, this brought blood, I'm convinced. And I closed the door, and she walks over, and she was so gracious. She was just so, you know, it was wonderful. She didn't do this. You coming? She didn't do that. She walked over, and time was forgotten by her, and it was like, I don't know why this happened, but what a time for it to happen. And I care about what happened, and I want to be here. And I got to tell you, that just spoke volumes to me. We went into the wedding, and as I watched the wedding and listened to the vows and saw this sweet couple standing here, you know, they've never been married before, okay? So they don't know what's coming. And that's good. That's good. They'll never be thinner or more ignorant of life than right then. And it's innocence. It's beautiful. It's as it ought to be. And I'm sitting there. You know what? I'm thinking, as my head is pounding, I'm thinking, boy, I hope they really will have this kind of grace, because I knew what was coming today and what Bildad and Zophar and Eliphaz missed by a mile. It's just so valuable in a marriage. Some of you are no longer married because you were abused by a partner. You were mistreated. You long to have an understanding hug, and you couldn't continue as it was. Some of you are abusing in your marriage. I don't know who you are, but I know in a group this large, it's going on. And you say, oh, I've never laid a hand. No, it's not that. It's a verbal abuse. It's ugly comments. It's insults and slams to the mat and sarcasm, put downs. You don't realize. I don't think Bildad sat on the edge of his bed that morning thinking, let's see, how can I possibly insult him more now than I did before? I don't think it worked like that. I don't believe that. I think it just got worse and worse as they talked, like an abuser. And that's why this is preserved for us. Whatever is written in earlier times, Romans 15:4 says, written for our learning, that we through patience and comfort from the scriptures might have hope. Listen to this. Bildad lives. And Job lives, and they both may live under the same roof. Job calls it tormenting and crushing and insulting and wronging. He talks about the distance there is from God. Verse 7, I cry violence, and I get no answer. I shout, help, and there's no justice. Heavens are brass. That great God that once talked with me has walled up my way that I cannot pass. The path is dark that once was lit. Your heart goes out to this man. He has stripped my honor from me. I was once listened to in the gate. Now I'm sitting at the trash heap as the dogs root around me for food. And the excrement of this land is all about me. This is awful. Not only is God silent, the others who were once close are now absent. They resist me. Look at the list, verse 13. My brother is far from me. My acquaintance is completely estranged. I don't have any real friends that come around. My relatives have failed. My intimate friends have forgotten me. Look at the list. Maid, servant, verse 17. Even my breath is offensive to my wife. I'm loathsome to my own brothers. Even young children despise me. And my associates abhor me. Those I love have turned against me. You, Bildad. You, Zophar. You, Eliphaz. And before you even speak, you, Elihu, I've loved you men, and you've turned against me. It's tragic. And then he pauses and says, oh, I have hope beyond all of this. In fact, so significant is my hope. Look at verse 23. I love it. Oh, that my words were written. Oh, that they were inscribed in a book. Better than that, that they, with an iron stylus and lead, they were engraved in the rock forever, drilled, etched into granite, so that people through time could read. He thought his words would be forgotten. When I read that, I thought of our 16th president. On the 19th of November, 1863, he stood at Gettysburg, bloated bodies popping in the heat of the sun. It died by the scores at Gettysburg. And he stood with this simple little speech written on a piece of paper he had brought with him, written by hand. The world will little note nor long remember what I said here, but it can never forget what they did here. I thought when I read that yesterday, oh, Mr. Lincoln, we'll never forget what you said. Most of us can't remember what you did there, soldiers, but we'll never forget your speech. Job, it's going in the book. Job, it's in the book. It's along with Psalm 23 and Romans 8 and Revelation 22 and Genesis 3, Job 19, 25. I know that my Redeemer lives, and at the last he shall stand upon this earth. Even after my skin is destroyed, yet from my flesh I shall see God. I shall see him myself. My own eyes shall see him, not another. There will be a resurrection. There will be a changed world. I will come back. Oh, that my words would be remembered. And you know, when Handel writes his magnum opus, he gives this to the soprano and has her sing it. And every Christmas we hear it over again and again. Oh, my Redeemer lives. I know he lives. And I think, thank you, Lord.

After this burst of hope, 23 through 27, he turns to Bildad with renewed strength, and he says, you need to know something. Judgment's not coming my way. It's coming yours. Two lasting lessons live on as I complete these two chapters today. The first one is about hope, and the second one is about assurance. There is nothing like hope. There is nothing like hope in the truth to clarify perspective and to keep us going. There's nothing like hope in the truth to clarify perspective and to keep us going. Some of you are having trouble going on and continuing in your lot. I assure you, your embracing the truth will give you the hope you need, even hope that you're not getting from those closest to you. The second lesson is that there is nothing like lack of assurance to haunt our steps and make us afraid. If you are without the Lord Jesus Christ, let me tell you, your steps are being haunted. And when the lights are out and your head has sunk into the pillow for another night, you hope you make it through alive. Not knowing where you would be if you died, let me tell you, that is treacherous. And the worst part, if you die without Christ, judgment is there. It is appointed unto us once to die, and after death, the judgment. To have peace, you need to know where you're going. I have a thing about giving our money while we're alive. Do your giving while you're living, then you're knowing where it's going, I often say. Be sure you're believing right when you're living, because when you die, there's no second chance to decide. It's haunting not to be sure where you're going. Billy Graham was invited several years ago to speak at the elegant Waldorf Astoria Hotel in New York City. I have a friend who was there who heard him, and he told me later that Graham had apparently had a little trouble getting there transportation-wise, and he did finally make it, I think, a little bit late for the meeting. And when he stood up to speak, he told a true story of Albert Einstein, who was taking a train to the big city. And the ticket taker came by to gather the tickets. And when he got to the great thinker, he waited for his ticket, and he began to search for his ticket, and he could not find it. And the ticket taker noticed who he was, this brilliant physicist. And he said, oh, Dr. Einstein, don't worry. We trust you. You have to have a ticket. That's fine. And he left and went on. And about 20 minutes later, he was coming back through the car again, and he noticed that Einstein was on his hands and knees, still looking around for his ticket. And he said, no, please get up. He said, we trust you. And Einstein turned around and looked up and said, young man, this isn't a matter of trust, but direction. I'm searching for a ticket because I don't know where I'm going. Do you really know where you're going? Do you really know that? Is it destination guaranteed? Amazing. Bildad talked to the wrong man with the wrong motive. But he had a message for some other person, maybe you. And in that case, motive fits. There's reason to be concerned. I'd like us to bow our heads just for a few moments. Just sit quietly there. In this comfortable place, no one will disturb you. You're alone with your thoughts. Job lives. People in tragic circumstances once stood at their kitchen window and thought, you know, it may not always be great as it is right now. And they lived to see the truth of their words, just as Secretary of Defense Rumsfeld became actually transformed into a Secretary of War, though his words seemed only a theoretical prediction at first. There's nothing theoretical about life may not continue as you've known it. It just may be that
hard time.

0: terms are right ahead, especially for you. I don't know. If I knew for sure, I'd pull you aside and warn you. If I had known in Job's place, I would have told him about chapters 1 and 2. But the mystery unfolded, and you know the rest of the story. I invite you to the Lord Jesus Christ, to the cross, where the payment was made in full for the sins of your life. And I must tell you, that is the only ticket that will guarantee your destination. That's the only way you'll know that you're on your way to heaven. Not by what you have done, but by believing in what Christ has done, your destination is assured. We often say, by faith alone, in Christ alone. This is the assurance that God has given us eternal life, and this life is in His Son. He who has the Son, S-O-N, the Son of God, has the life. He who does not have the Son does not have the life. We're grateful, our Father, for words such as we have heard. In many ways, they are warnings for us all. They are preparatory words that seem today like a distant prediction, but could very well, in a matter of hours, days, become a reality. Certainly for those without Christ, we pray today that you will bring to them the all-important question of, what will I do with Jesus Christ? And turn them, our Father, in their hearts, deep within, to your Son. And bring with them, at that moment, a peace they've never known before. Until then, I pray that you would continue the restlessness and the uneasiness and the sleepless nights and the haunting reminders that death is sure and judgment is real. Now unto Him who is able to guard us from stumbling and present us who know Him as faultless in His own presence with exceeding great glory, to the only wise God, our Savior, be glory and majesty, dominion and power, this day and forevermore. In the name of Christ, all God's people said, Amen.
1: Hope that refuses to die, even when everything around you has collapsed. That's the legacy of Job, and that's the message Chuck Swindoll has shared with us today on Insight for Living. 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You've just heard Chuck walk us through one of the darkest seasons in the Bible. Job, assaulted, abused, abandoned. His friends came to comfort him and crushed him instead. God seemed silent. The heavens felt like brass. And yet, from the ash heap came these words, I know that my Redeemer lives. That's a man who found God when his world was on fire. And friend, you may be sitting there today in your own ash heap. 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Circumstances have overwhelmed you. And God feels very, very far away. 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
8: Well, good middle of the week morning. 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

0: As believers, our grief should be different from the grief of unbelievers who are without hope and without God. 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
1: When you die, you're going to know whether it's good or whether it's bad. You're going to know whether it's heaven or whether it's hell. You're going to know whether you're with Jesus or whether you are absent from Jesus. Luke chapter 23, and you can study these passages for your homework and at your leisure. Luke 23 and verse 43, you know where I'm going. The man on the cross addresses Jesus and says, "Remember me when you come into your kingdom." And Jesus answered him, "I tell you the truth, today you will be with me in paradise. My kingdom's coming real soon, and you're going to be with me there immediately." Now, we could say more concerning that, but that probably is enough for just now. He wants to address, then, the ignorance of these people in relationship to this matter of falling asleep. He also wants to provide them with instruction concerning the issue of grief. He says, "I don't want you to be ignorant about those who are falling asleep, those who are dying, and I don't want you to be grieving like the rest of men who have no hope." In other words, he says, "I want to provide you with the instruction necessary to dispel any tendencies to sub-Christian mourning." Paul is not here suggesting that the believer is to be free from grief altogether, but rather that he is to be free from the grief which marks the pagan in the face of death. For the unbeliever, in death there is only the dreary wail of despair that is covered up with small talk and finery, far too much plastic and fake flowers, and a deep emptiness. For the believer, there is the exulting, tear-stained psalm of hope. There is genuine grief, but it is not the grief of unbelief. It is the grief attached to the nature of loss. So then there is a distinction which the verse contains between those who are in Christ and those who are the rest. There is instruction which the verse is pointing us to regarding the matter of ignorance over the nature of death itself and concerning the issue of grief for the believer. And so, thirdly and finally, there is an application which this verse commands, calls us to. First of all, it demands that we face the question, each of us, regarding the issue of belief and unbelief. Am I in Christ? Have I responded to the kindness and love of my Savior? Have I been brought from death to life, from darkness to light, from the broad road to the narrow road, from the sinking, shifting sand of my own ingenuity to the rock-solid basis of Christ and His atoning work? That is a question which you as an individual must answer, as must I. It is not a question that may be answered by your parents who sit around you, nor by your spouse who sits next to you. It is not a question which finds an answer in our religious interest, nor finds a solution in our concern for the things of God. We are either dead in our trespasses and in our sins and in our unbelief, or we have been brought from that death unto life. We have believed on the Lord Jesus Christ, and like the Philippian jailer, we have been saved. Where do you stand tonight in relationship to the distinction between faith and unbelief? Secondly, that we need to apply the distinction as it relates to ignorance and knowledge. It may be that as a result of our being together in this day, that God has spoken into our lives concerning the rather fatuous way in which we have been dealing with the Scriptures. We have not been daily reading them. We have, even in reading them, perhaps not been studying them. And we felt the kindly prompting of the Spirit of God to say, how long do you plan living as a relatively ignorant Christian? And again, our response must be, Lord Jesus, help me to become a student of the book, to become one who resides in your company. Help me to know the passion of Paul, as he expresses it in Philippians 3, that I might know him, the power of his resurrection, that I may enter into the passion of his sufferings, that I might know him personally and progressively and intimately. There is a distinction in this verse between those who wander as kind of clueless Christians, always hoping that somebody else will have the answer, and those who are committed to a study of the book. Where are you? Where am I in relationship to that? There are many things in life that I quite frankly pay no attention to at all, because I know that I am surrounded by people who are paying attention to it, and I trust them implicitly. And so I don't need to know what it is, because I can turn here and say, what was that? And they'll tell me. And what are we doing next? And they'll tell me. It is wonderful. But in the issue of the Bible, that will not do. I need to know for myself. Now, thirdly and finally in applying it, what about this matter of realistic grief as opposed to abject hopelessness? What is grief? We use the word grief with frequency. Charlie Brown has popularized it in good grief. And there is a sense in which grief is good. I thought of entitling this evening, Good Grief. I thought it was more clever than it was helpful, and so I let it go. J. Adams says, this is grief. It is a life-shaking sorrow over loss. Grief tears life to shreds. It shakes one from top to bottom. It pulls a person loose. He comes apart at the seams. Grief is truly nothing less than a life-shattering loss. Now, in that designation, it is clear that grief is not only related to death. We may experience something very close to that in the breakup of a personal relationship. We may experience grief in relationship to the parting with loved ones, even on a human plane. We may experience that in the loss of a job. And it is important for us to be able to define it and to understand what's going on. The idea of bereavement is another helpful word, because bereavement emerges from the verb to reave. And it is an uncommon word. It was common in earlier English, but to reave simply means to ravish, or to forcibly deprive, or to take captive by force. And that is exactly what happens in the experience of bereavement. Because in being bereaved in the loss of loved ones, we are broken up. We are ravished. We are invaded. And it is an intensely personal experience. Now, the fact that our loved ones are with the Lord, which is what Paul is pointing to here as he's going to go on in verse 14 and following, the fact that our loved ones are with the Lord lightens but does not remove the experience of loss and loneliness. The fact that our loved ones are with the Lord mitigates our experience, but it does not dispel the hard-to-face reality. That in this experience of loss, great joys are now irretrievably gone. And we're not being particularly Christian to deny that. Indeed, we're actually being sub-Christian to deny it. The idea that to walk around saying, I don't miss my loved one, or I really am compensated for in all these ways, has more to do with piosity than it has to do with biblical reality, I believe. Paul, in chapter 1 of Philippians, has got such a view of death that he says he's not sure whether he fancies dying or staying. That's his view, his personal view of death. Oh, so you would say to yourself, then presumably, when any of Paul's friends would die, he would be able to handle that in a snap. It would be a breeze to him. It really wouldn't faze him very much. After all, he's such a solid awareness of what death means for the Christian. Absolutely not. And you can see this in chapter 2 in relationship to his buddy Epaphroditus. Philippians chapter 2, verse 25, this gives us a real insight into the apostle's heart concerning death. He says, I think it's necessary to send back to you Epaphroditus, my brother, fellow worker, fellow soldier, who is also your messenger, whom you sent to take care of my needs. You're beginning to get a picture of the intimacy that he feels with Epaphroditus. He says, for he longs for all of you and is distressed because you heard he was ill. He says, you're right, he was ill. He almost died, but God had mercy on him, and not on him only, but also on me. Notice the phrase, to spare me sorrow upon sorrow. The thought of losing Epaphroditus broke his heart. Sure, he understood about heaven. Yeah, if I depart and be with Christ, that's far better. If I stay, I can do your work. But if Epaphras goes, I will be overwhelmed by sorrow. Now, we don't want to take this to an extreme and start celebrating requiem masses on a 24-hour basis and have faces as long as a dreadful-looking donkey. But it is realistic to recognize that in the experience of loss, there is genuine grief and realistic sorrow. Jesus at the grave of Lazarus wept. John 11 and 35, he wept at the grave of his friend. You read the commentaries on this as to why Jesus wept. Goodness gracious, two words and commentary that would fill the back of a donkey and all kinds of ideas as to why Jesus wept. You know, when we've plummeted the depth of it, the fact of the matter is he wept because he was sad at the loss of Lazarus. The mystery in that encounter is not that he raised Lazarus from the dead. That was easy for Jesus. The mystery in that is that he so identified with our humanity that he shed genuine tears at the loss of his friend. And when Isaiah 600 years before Christ pictures him coming over the horizon of history, he says of him, and he is a man of sorrows and acquainted with grief. And although the Bible introduces us to the reality of Christ's victory over death and the grave, it doesn't call us, loved ones, to some kind of glossy, heartless triumphalism. And I am personally unaware of how it is that dear folks in the loss of dear ones to them are able to tell me within moments of it all happening that it's really not a problem at all. That, I've got to tell you, is spiritual geography into which I have never entered. I'm not denying the reality of their experience. I'm simply saying I haven't entered into that kind of spiritual geography. I haven't been on that latitude and longitude. Loss, for me, has been grief. And the experience of bereavement is such that every tearful memory actually wants to be replaced by another tearful memory. And every sharp pang of loss is succeeded by greater. Did you drive down 43 towards the building this evening? Did you see the sign on the right-hand side? Somebody had put up a big sign. It was so attractive, it stirred my heart. Happy 70th birthday, Mom. Didn't that make you say, hey, that's nice? I'm 100 yards past it. I said, 70th birthday? I said, let me think. 46, my mom was when she died. It's 23 years since she died. That makes her 69. Man, I'd like to be able to put up one of those signs. You want to tell me that because you have some great experience of faith, that the pangs of human sorrow mean nothing to you? Be careful. You may be in a more dangerous predicament than you even understand. Sue and I had lovely friends in Scotland, Mark and Margaret Beaumont. He was a student with me in London for 3 years. He had previously graduated from the University of Glasgow. He was a bright fellow, capable in many ways, and he, along with his wife and children, went off to serve in Morocco. And in 1982, I received this letter from him, written generically because of the nature of the event. Dear friends, as most of you are aware, Margaret gave birth to our little son, Benjamin, at 4:45 a.m. on the 25th of March. Just after the successful delivery of a lovely, healthy boy, Margaret began to hemorrhage profusely. I was involved in a race for blood to save her life. Being all rhesus negative, there was but little at the blood bank. The British Consul General not only notified potential donors, but came to give his own blood at the clinic. By 9 o'clock, the surgeon assured me that the bleeding was coming under control and that it would be possible for me to see Margaret at noon. Just after 11 o'clock, I was awakened. Having helped Margaret to deliver Benjamin all morning, I hadn't slept. I was awakened to be told by the doctor, "C'est fini." I looked up and he repeated himself to make sure I understood. Later, I found out that though there had been plenty of blood donated, it had not coagulated, and Margaret steadily weakened until she faded away. So the children had to be told. Alone in the living room with the three of them, I started to tell them the great news of their baby brother. Kirsten said, "Daddy, why are you sad?" As I cried, I tried to talk, but as I got the word died out, a howl like that of a wolf pack went up from all three. With the girl safely stowed away with friends, we proceeded to the British section of the cemetery where Canon Green gave us the deeply moving burial service from the Anglican prayer book. He came to the section for as much that goes to ensure in certain hope of the resurrection to eternal life. I looked at Canon Green and thought of the funerals I had taken. I had so much wanted to give the mourners a hope for the future in the promises of Jesus. Now he was doing the same. And I was being filled with the power of that new creation. God had given me bereavement to unveil the power of the gospel in a dynamic way. Alec Mattia, he writes, "Tears are proper for believers. Indeed, they should be all the more copious, for Christians are more sensitively aware of every emotion, whether of joy or of sorrow, than those who have known nothing of the softening and enlivening grace of God." And tonight we face our own death with triumphant assurance. But don't tell me you face it without a pang for all that we enjoy in this life and which will then be lost to us forever. And 3 weeks ago, Sue and I followed Ron and Tina, who had previously been at this site. It so happened within days of one another. And we went to the grave of James Miller down in Holmes County. And as we stood there and thought of James, I recalled this letter which I pulled from my files just this evening. And I read it in relationship to what I've just said. We face our death with triumphant assurance, but not without a pang for all that we enjoy in this life and which will then be lost forever. This was written on the 18th of June in 93. To his wife, "My dearest Lynn, only God's love through Jesus Christ to man exceeds, by infinity, of course, the love held between a woman and a man. And yet in my marriage to you, I feel I've experienced at least a sign of that highest love from you. You were instrumental in bringing me to faith. You were always there as we grew together. Know now, dearest Lynn, that as my keeping in the hands of God seems about to take me to eternity in His good will, your keeping in the hands of God on this shore can be no less firm. Know that I will always love you, dear Lynn, that all the hosts of heaven, of whom I shall be one, will always be looking to comfort you and protect you. Read the word, dearest Lynn. Let it speak to you. We shall one day be gathered together around His throne. I do not want you, says Paul, to be ignorant concerning those who fall asleep or to grieve like the rest of men who have no hope.
0: You're listening to Truth for Life with Alistair Begg. Alistair will return in just a minute to close today's program. As the Apostle Paul pointed out, we are either in Christ or we're without hope and without God in the world. This truth alone ought to motivate us as believers to share the gospel with others. Of course, it's not always easy to do that. Disagreement is uncomfortable for most of us, especially when we're sharing the gospel. In the Bible, Jesus gives us many great examples of how to hold to the truth while disagreeing, without being unkind. So how can we apply His approach? Well, that's the topic of a free audiobook you can download today from Truth for Life. It's called The Art of Disagreeing, How to Keep Calm and Stay Friends in Hard Conversations. 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
1: Our God and our Father, we thank You for the clarity of Your word. And we pray that all and anything that is introducing notes of confusion to our mind may be lost sight of in the centrality of the truth which is here emphasized. I pray, Lord, for those who tonight halt between two opinions, who vacillate between faith and unbelief, who remain without God and without hope in the world, whose hearts are stirred and yet who remain defiant before Your grace. Soften their hearts. Draw them to You. I humbly pray. For those of us who are living in ignorance, which is harming us, and who desire to resolve with Your enabling to make progress now in the things of God, grant that this day may be a genuine step forward in our Christian pilgrimage. And then, Lord, in the matter of grief, teach us what it means to grieve and yet not like the rest of men who have no hope. We do pray that the words of our mouths and the meditation of our hearts this day may be found acceptable in Your sight, O Lord, our strength and our Redeemer. Amen.
0: I'm Bob Lapine. We are glad you studied God's Word with us today. Tomorrow we'll learn why becoming a Christian means more than simply adding Jesus to your life. It involves radical change in both what we believe and how we behave. The Bible teaching of Alistair Begg is furnished by Truth for Life, where the learning is for living.
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0: No matter how many times you read about it, the death of the Lord Jesus is the most compelling true story in all of history. Welcome to Through the Bible, where we sit a little longer at the foot of the cross. As we study God's Word with Dr. J. Vernon McGee, we're going to look at the events that happened immediately after Jesus died. So grab your Bible and turn to Matthew 27, where we're going to look at Jesus' Great Commission, his final words on earth to his followers. It's an exciting call, and it's really the heart of Through the Bible's mission. We take Jesus' commands to teach others seriously, and taking his word to every corner of the globe is our vision and passion too. You can join us in that step of obedience every time you pray and financially support this teaching ministry. Did you realize that? This work is definitely a partnership. And you know, every time we begin a new five-year journey through the Bible, we always welcome new passengers aboard, even new generations we've been on for so long. And I thought of that when I read this letter from Denise in Rochester, New Hampshire. Listen to this. Having listened to you for the better part of my life, I turned 70 last year, and I felt it was time to express my deep gratitude for your ministry. I cannot begin to convey how blessed I am for the insights and understanding I have gained through your teachings. My most significant blessing came last year when my daughter, who homeschools her three children, asked me to teach her oldest, who is 14, about biblical history. God led me to utilize your program, and I'm thrilled to share that my grandson, who's high-functioning autistic, has found encouragement in Dr. McGee's voice and simple explanations of the Bible. This has inspired him to seek Christ and listen on his own. I've been enjoying your teachings without contributing, but I feel compelled to change that. God has blessed me, and I'm now able to give monthly and have ordered some Bible bus passes to share with others. I also have a desire to start a small group study, and I would appreciate your prayers as I seek to build his kingdom through this endeavor. Thank you for continuing Dr. McGee's ministry. It provides generational wisdom and blessings that resonate deeply with many, including myself. I pray for your ministry daily and look forward to seeing how God continues to work through you. Well, thank you, Denise. Thank you so much for your faithful listening and now supporting both through prayer and financial support of the ministry. We never tire of hearing about generations of families that listen together. Let's pray. Father, thank you for the marching orders to take your word to the ends of the earth. And Lord, as we spread the seed of your word, let it fall on good soil. We pray that those who hear will turn to you as Savior. In Jesus' name, amen. Open to Matthew 27 as we go through the Bible with Dr. J. Vernon McGee.
1: Now, friends, as we come today to our study, we finished verse 50 last time, and we're right in the midst of the first part of our gospel, which is the death of Christ. Christ died for our sins according to the Scriptures. And we find here in verse 50, Jesus, when he'd cried again with a loud voice, yielded up the ghost. They crucified him. Verse 35, and they crucified him. That's all it's told, no details at all, just these things that surrounded the crucifixion. The Spirit of God put the blanket of silence upon that cross that you and I might not look upon it to satisfy our curiosity. But he died there for your sins and mine. Now we are told in verse 51, behold, the veil of the temple was rent in twain from the top to the bottom, and the earth did quake and the rocks rent. At the death of Christ, several very notable things took place, and one was there was an earthquake. The other is that in the temple, the veil was rent, not from the bottom to the top. Man didn't do it, but from the top to the bottom. And that veil speaks of his flesh. And when his flesh was rent upon the cross, and he paid the penalty for your sin and my sin in his own body on the tree, then the way to God was opened wide so that you don't have to have a priest to go in for you. You don't have to have a preacher to go in for you. You don't have to have someone else to go in for you. You can go directly to the throne of God as a sinner through Christ. And let's emphasize that. You only come to God through the Lord Jesus Christ. The only way to him is through Christ. And that was because he was rent. He died upon the cross when he gave up the ghost. Your sins and mine were paid. We come to God through him. There is one mediator between God and man, the man Christ Jesus. Now, verse 52, and the graves were open. Many bodies of the saints which slept arose, came out of the graves after his resurrection, and went into the holy city and appeared unto many. Now, this is the part that we wish that more had been told us. I can't go into a great deal of detail here at all, other than to say we believe that it happened this way, and these were part of that great company that went to heaven when he led captivity captive at his ascension. Now, the important thing for us to note here is that this earthquake was an intelligent earthquake. It was not just haphazard. The graves were opened by it, and many bodies of the saints which slept arose, just certain ones. I'd like to make this point here. There is a very excellent treatment of this by Bishop Nicholson in his little book entitled The Six Miracles of Calvary. Many times at Easter, or Good Friday, I should say, why, we have had the seven last words. Well, we had those for, I guess, 15 years straight. That we decided we'd switch and take the six miracles of Calvary, use Bishop Nicholson's little book. And it was proved a rich blessing to many. I would say that if you're interested in that, go to your gospel bookstore. It's a rich little book, not only for this miracle, but there's six miracles of Calvary. You will notice they appeared unto many. There were witnesses to it. Now when the centurion and they that were with him watching Jesus saw the earthquake and those things that were done, they feared greatly, saying, truly, this was the Son of God. And Luke said he went and stood beneath that cross. That centurion maybe didn't know a great deal, but he did know enough to take his place beneath the cross of Christ. And that's all that God ever asks any sinner to do, is just to take his place beneath the cross of Christ. He'd never read Hodges' theology or Strong's theology, and he had never read any of Augustine's City of God, and he hadn't even had any of my books, by the way. But he knew enough to take his place beneath the cross. I believe the centurion was a saved man. He witnessed these things, and these are the things that confirmed to him that this was the Son of God, and he took his place there. Verse 55, and many women were there, beholding afar off, which followed Jesus from Galilee, ministering unto him, among which was Mary Magdalene, and Mary the mother of James and Joses, and the mother of Zebedee's children. When the even was come, there came a rich man of Arimathea named Joseph, who also himself was Jesus' disciple. And I'd never know he was a disciple until this event. But you see, when the very thing that caused the apostles to be scattered seems to have drawn in others that up to this time and what you would call secret disciples. But now he steps out in the open, and he declares his faith. He was Jesus' disciple. And he went to Pilate on that basis, and he begged the body of Jesus. Then Pilate commanded the body to be delivered. This man, and also Nicodemus, who came to him by night, and John will tell us about that, he came bringing 100-pound weight of ointment to put on the body of Jesus. And these two men, Joseph of Arimathea and Nicodemus, who apparently had been in the background and what we'd probably call secret disciples, they now come out in the open. At least they were the undertakers that handled the body of Jesus. And we'll see later just exactly what they did. And these two men became believers. Verse 59, and when Joseph had taken the body, he wrapped it in a clean linen cloth, laid it in his own new tomb, which he had hewn out in the rock, and he rolled a great stone to the door of the sepulcher and departed. Now, near Golgotha, there is a tomb, and they point it out as being the one in which he was buried. They call it the Garden Tomb. I don't know whether he was there or not. I sometimes wonder. I, frankly, would have my doubts. The important thing is not to be able to locate the tomb. I saw a woman go in there and get right into the place where bodies were placed and get right down on her all fours and kiss the floor of that tomb. I saw no value in that at all. That's no good. May not even be the right tomb to begin with. There were many sepulchres in that area, and it could have been any one of them. I'm sure it's in that area. This one's as good as any. But try to pin these things down and make them holy and sacred spots is not his intention. It wasn't to make a sacred spot there, but it was take that gospel from Jerusalem, the fact that he died for the sins of the world, and take it to the world. That is the important thing, not to be able to locate the sepulcher. Now, verse 61, there was Mary Magdalene and the other Mary sitting over against the sepulcher. Now, the next day that followed the day of the preparation, the chief priests and Pharisees came together unto Pilate, saying, Sir, we remember that that deceiver said, while he was yet alive, after 3 days I'll rise again. Command, therefore, that the sepulcher be made sure until the third day, lest his disciples come by night and steal him away and say unto the people, he's risen from the dead. So the last error shall be worse than the first. Pilate said unto them, ye have a watch. Go your way, make it as sure as ye can. So they went and made the sepulcher sure, sealing the stone and setting a watch. Now, the zeal of the enemy actually gives a confirmation of his resurrection. If they had gone off and left that tomb there, then the argument they gave that the disciples stole the body away might be plausible. But my friend, when you got a Roman guard around it, and when the tomb is sealed and they're there watching it, you may just write it down that the thing that is happening is not going to take place. That was stated later, that they stole his body away. They made this sepulcher sure. My, how the enemy went to all this trouble, and yet it gave a confirmation of his resurrection. Then another thing that's quite interesting is that apparently when he had told his disciples he would rise again the third day, they had just told everybody about it. And apparently these rulers got word of it, maybe at the last minute or at the time of the crucifixion. And as soon as they can get another audience with Pilate, they said, look, let's make sure, because he made this statement, and we want to make sure he doesn't come out of the grave. They didn't expect him to come out, and very frankly, the apostles never expected him to come out of that grave. All four Gospels, when you look at them, you discover that. And I think we'll get a little confirmation of it here. Now, we come to chapter 28, and the chapter 28 is the resurrection of Jesus and the giving of the Great Commission. These are the two great incidents recorded here. Now we've had the death of Christ. Now we have the other pillar on which the gospel rests. The arch of the gospel rests upon two great pillars. First, the death of Christ, and then the resurrection of the Lord Jesus. And the gospel rests upon it. Listen to Paul as he states the gospel in 1 Corinthians 15:3. For I delivered unto you first of all that which I also received, how that Christ died for our sins according to the Scriptures, and that he was buried, and that he rose again the third day according to the Scriptures. Now we've had the death and burial, and in chapter 28 we have the resurrection of the Lord Jesus Christ. Both facts are essential to saving faith. He was delivered for our offenses. He was raised for our justification. He was made sin for us, that we might be made the righteousness of God in him. The unique fact of the gospel, of course, is the resurrection. All other religious leaders have died. None of them died for their followers, but he did. And the other religious leaders, none of them have even made a claim they came back from the dead. The one thing that makes Christianity unique today, well, take the founders. Where are the founders of the other religions? They're dead. And where is the Lord Jesus? Well, he's alive at God's right hand at this very moment. I do not think any gospel writer gives all the details concerning the resurrection any more than they do of the crucifixion of Christ. They merely state the fact. And you have here these different records, and I know that there's been attempts made to try to say there's a contradiction in them. Actually, there's not. The Scofield Reference Bible has a very fine note on this. The old Scofield Bible, it was on page 1043. And if you don't have a Scofield Bible, you ought to have one, and you ought to look up that note. It's a very important one, by the way, to read and see the order of resurrection. I do not intend to go into that here at all, but I'll take up the record of each gospel when we come to them. Now, will you notice chapter 28, verse 1, in the end of the Sabbath, as it began to dawn toward the first day of the week, came Mary Magdalene and the other Mary to see the sepulcher. And behold, there was a great earthquake. You see, they brought out ointment also to anoint his body. And behold, there was a great earthquake, for the angel of the Lord descended from heaven and came and rolled back the stone from the door and sat upon it. Now, why was it necessary to roll back the stone? To let him out? No, he was gone when the stone was rolled back. He was out of there. The stone was rolled not to let him out, but to let them in. His countenance was like lightning, his raiment white as snow, and for fear of him the keepers did shake, became as dead men. That guard there, they were very happy to leave after this. Verse 5, and the angel answered and said unto the women, fear not ye, for I know that ye seek Jesus, which was crucified. He is not here, for he is risen, as he said. And these are steps that every individual should take before he witnesses. First, he is not here, he's risen, as he said. There must be a conviction of that. Come see the place

Till then said Jesus unto them, Be not afraid, go tell my brethren that they go into Galilee, and there shall they see me. Now when they were going, behold, some of the watch came into the city, and showed unto the chief priests all the things that were done. These men, these soldiers that were on guard duty, they went in and reported. They didn't know when he left. All they knew was that the stone was rolled away, it frightened them to death, and that this angel had appeared to the women. I don't think the soldiers saw it at all, but the soldiers took a look in, and they said he wasn't there. He was gone. Now, what are they going to say? And when they were assembled with the elders and had taken counsel, they gave large money unto the soldiers, saying, Say ye, his disciples came by night and stole him away while we slept. That, may I say, is not a very plausible thing. Can you imagine a soldier today, for that matter, or a soldier in that day, especially a Roman soldier? He's told that he's to guard a certain place, and he's to be sure nothing happens there. No one comes. Now, suppose that what he's supposed to guard, that someone does come and takes away the thing that he was to guard. And suppose his explanation is, I went to sleep. What do you think would happen to him? That soldier would be executed, as you well know. I can't imagine this story even ever becoming plausible, and yet it's used by the enemy, of course. Verse 14, And if this come to the governor's ears, we will persuade him and secure you. If this word would get out that that's what you did, well, the governor would have you for a firing squad. But we'll take care of that now. So they took the money and did as they were taught. And this saying is commonly reported among the Jews until this day. That is the story that was told, of course, by the enemy. Notice verse 16. We have now the Great Commission that is given. We have actually two extreme viewpoints of this so-called Great Commission. And very frankly, I think both of them are rather extreme. The Great Commission in Matthew, it's a source of controversy. One extreme group, they feel that the so-called Great Commission contains the only command for the church. This is it. And they just hang on to it. Others feel that it has no meaning for this day and it should be excluded from the church program. Now, both of these are extreme views, and both, to me, seem to be in error. We've endeavored to show that Matthew has direct application for us. And I think the Great Commission has an application for us today. And this doesn't mean that it'll not find a final and fuller meaning in the future. I think it will. But it's obvious that Matthew did not give the total record of the resurrection, and neither did he give us the total commission. Now, the commission in Matthew should be considered with the other Gospels, and especially with Acts 1:8, as well as with the other three Gospels. All of these give a full-orb command for the present day as well as the future. And I think that it all should be put together, given as a composite. Ye shall be witness unto me, beginning in Jerusalem and Judea and Samaria, and then unto the very ends of the earth. Ye shall be witnesses unto me, and you're to be endued with power from on high. Now, with that in mind, this is part of it. Then the 11 disciples went away into Galilee, into a mountain where Jesus had appointed them. And when they saw him, they worshipped him. But some doubted. That is the way it's been for 1,900 years. Some believe, some doubt. And right now, I'm sure there are people listening to me in both categories, but I rejoice that I believe most of them are in the category of those who believe. Now, and Jesus came and spake unto them, saying, All power is given unto me in heaven and in earth. He's speaking as the king. Go ye therefore and teach all nations. Now, I think this will have a real application in the Great Tribulation period. I'm sure it will even in the millennium. But friends, it has an application for us today. Go ye therefore and teach all nations, baptizing them in the name of the Father and of the Son and of the Holy Spirit. This is triune baptism, you see. Teaching them to observe all things
whatsoever I've commanded.

0: commanded you, and lo, I'm with you alway, even unto the end of the age, not the world. He says, I'll be with you. Now, I can't see anything that's wrong with this for today. Now, the Great Commission is not really, to me, the important thing right here. It's the great omission. There is an omission here. What is it that we don't have here? Well, I could almost wish and say, well, you read it over again. We'll talk about it next time. But we're going back to Exodus next time. So let me just say this. What is it that is omitted here? There's no ascension here. You know why? Because the kingdom is here upon the earth. And Matthew leaves the king upon the earth because this is where the king is to be. Now, he takes his own out of the world to be with himself. And the ascension is essential for that. Now, will you notice in closing, he was born a king. He lived as a king. He died a king. He rose again a king. And friends, he's coming again to this earth as King of Kings and Lord of Lords. I hope you bow to him today. May God richly bless you, my beloved.
1: Well, I certainly appreciate the reminder that the Lord promises to be with us right on through the end of the age. And it's only in his power that the Great Commission can be carried out. He commands us all to take his word to the ends of the earth. And that's what you can do in partnership with through the Bible. We all know that ministry begins, continues, and succeeds only through prayer. 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Well, we're on the move as we travel back to the Old Testament to a book Dr. McGee nicknamed The Great Redemption Story. I'm Steve Schwetz, and I'll save a seat just for you.

0: Our story on the Bible Bus today is just one step in a five-year journey through the entire Word of God. Come along for the ride, and you'll study both the Old Testament and New Testament, discovering God's great redemption story. Is this your story too?
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3: Near the end of the Revolutionary War, George Washington received a letter from one of his own officers. Colonel Louis Nicola suggested that America might be better served by a monarchy, with Washington himself as king. Washington firmly rejected the idea. He had spent years leading Americans in a fight for independence from a monarchy. He would not see that victory end with America creating a king of its own. He understood that the cause of the revolution was greater than any one man. His example reminds us that power can be offered, earned, or taken, but character determines whether we use it for ourselves or remain faithful to something greater.
4: 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He says, refuse to be offended. Don't take the bait. Don't wait for an apology to forgive them. You may never get one. 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
8: The Old Testament is a giant picture book, and it tells us of New Testament truths, but foretold in the Old Testament.
9: Pastor Brett Metter ponders how the New Testament is purposely foreshadowed in the Old.
8: You and I have a beautiful advantage of the beautiful pictures and understanding the Old Testament. It's easier, I'll admit, in retrospect, to look back into the Old Testament and see these beautiful pictures, the stories of the Bible that point to truths that the New Testament people are going to need to know.

0: There's an old saying, the Old Testament is the New Testament concealed, and the New Testament is the Old Testament revealed. This view of Scripture conveys how the Old Testament includes symbols and prophecies that were fulfilled by Jesus. In a fascinating study in today's Word, Pastor Brett Metter presents several examples of Scripture's remarkable foreshadowing of Jesus.
1: We're in Acts chapter 15. Why don't you turn there? Paul and Barnabas had been preaching, and the Jews had been starting to follow them around and throwing rocks at them and trying to kill them. But the Gentiles were coming to Christ in droves. And Paul and Barnabas were blown away, and they're making their way back from their first missionary journey, and they're talking to some of the Jews that are believers. And a contention arises. And it really comes to a pinnacle at Acts chapter 15, where they have to call together a council to come up, what's our doctrine on this? Like, what do we believe about this problem? And it had to do we make these new Gentile Christians, should they be Jewish? You got to be circumcised. Well, Paul and Barnabas said, no, you don't. Well, they said, no, you better go to the council in Jerusalem and figure out, because you're wrong about this, Paul and Barnabas. And so they sent them to Jerusalem. That's where we pick it up in our story. Let's look at Acts chapter 15, verse 6. And the apostles and the elders came together for to consider this matter. And when there had been much disputing, Peter rose up and said unto them, men and brethren, you know how that a good while ago God made choice among us, that the Gentiles by my mouth should hear the word of the gospel and believe. And God, which knows the hearts, bear them witness, giving them the Holy Ghost, even as he did to us. And put no difference between us the Jews, and them, the Gentiles, purifying their hearts by faith. See, the Jews were saying, it's not that easy. You can't just be saved by faith through Jesus. Yeah. You can be saved by faith and all that, but you also got to keep the law. You got to kind of understand the Jews, they've been living with this for millennia now. This is a giant doctrinal statement that Peter makes, and he's 100% correct about this. But one of the things I want to tell you about this is you and I have a beautiful advantage of the beautiful pictures and understanding the Old Testament. It's easier, I'll admit, in retrospect, to look back into the Old Testament and see these beautiful pictures, the stories of the Bible that point to truths that the New Testament people were going to need to know. You see, if they had read the Bible, maybe their Hebrew Bible, the Old Testament, if they'd read it perhaps more carefully and with careful inspiration, they would understand, oh, okay, this is all exactly what Peter said. This is what was really foretold. In fact, I want to show you today, because this, I think, is a powerful picture that will help us understand what's going on in the New Testament here. And if they put the pieces together themselves, which they ultimately will, especially with Paul's help, they're going to understand this stuff. But there's a powerful picture in the Old Testament. The Old Testament is a giant picture book, and it tells us of New Testament truths, but foretold in the Old Testament. So this idea of the Gentiles and the keeping of the law and how the Lord's made the church and all this, it's pictured in kind of an amazing and maybe unprecedented kind of way. And I want to show you this powerful picture. And what I want to do is I want to show you, and you can confirm this, and I'm going to give you the scriptures in case you want to go look all this stuff up, but I'm going to give you 20 things that show us that Joseph is this amazing Old Testament picture of the coming Messiah of the Jews, Jesus Christ himself. And we'll start with point number one. Notice, both Jesus and Joseph were brought down to Egypt. Genesis 37, 28, Matthew 2, 14 and 15. What does Genesis 37 say? Well, we read this earlier. Then there passed them by the Midianites merchant, they drew and lifted up their Joseph out of the pit and sold Joseph to Israelites for 20 pieces of silver, and they brought Joseph into Egypt. Now, if you recall, one of the great prophecies from the prophets of old was that the Messiah would come out of Egypt. Do you remember that prophecy? Well, Jesus came out of Egypt. If you remember there in Matthew chapter 2, verse 14 and 15, when he arose, he took the young child, his mother by night, departed to Egypt. He was there until the death of Herod, that it might be fulfilled, which was spoken of the Lord by the prophet, saying, out of Egypt have I called my son. So the fact that Jesus came out of Egypt was a fulfillment of prophecy of what the Messiah would be right out of the gate. But to the Jews, a Messiah coming out of Egypt, that's like the last thing they'd ever want to believe, even though the prophet said it. But that's the first thing we see, picture of Jesus. We see Joseph being brought down to Egypt, Jesus brought down to Egypt. That's number one. Number two, We see that both Jesus and Joseph went through a time of great temptation. We didn't read this one, but it's in Genesis 39, verse 10, where it says, you know, it came to pass, she spoke to Joseph day by day, and he hearkened not to her to lie by her, nor to be with her. But what happened to Jesus? Jesus was led up of the Spirit to the wilderness to be tempted of the devil. And just like Jesus, Joseph is sinless. He doesn't go with sin. In fact, interesting part of Joseph's story, all the Bible characters that are big name people like Joseph, Abraham, David, Elijah, they all have sins recorded about them. But interestingly, Joseph, there's no sin recorded in Joseph's life. I think that keeps the picture of Jesus quite maintained perfectly. But both of them, even though they were tempted greatly, did not sin. No record of sin in Joseph's story. I find that interesting. Both were, number three, falsely accused. Joseph in Genesis 39:14, she called the men of her house unto them and said, see, he hath brought in a Hebrew to us to mock us. That's Genesis 39:14. He came unto me to lie with me, and I cried out with a loud voice. That's where Joseph was falsely accused. When was Jesus falsely accused? Now the chief priests and the elders, Matthew 26:59, and all the council sought false witness against Jesus to put him to death. And they did. They lied about him right through their teeth. Jesus did no wrong, but they declared false lies against him. Number four on the list, rejected by brothers who plotted to kill him. This is almost like two for one in this one, both rejected and then plotting to kill. Of course, Joseph, they rejected him. And four times in our text that I read this morning, it says they hated Joseph. They really hated and they really, really hated and they really, really, really hated him. That's how bad it was. And they rejected him. We saw that in Genesis 37:18, where it said, and when they saw him afar off, even before he came near unto them, they conspired against him to slay him. Why? Because they rejected and hated him. Jesus, on the other hand, was despised and rejected. Now, when I say brothers, by the way, did you know the brothers of Joseph and the brothers of Jesus are one and the same? You say, Brett, why are you calling them brothers? Because they are. The brothers of Joseph were the 12 tribes of Israel, literally the fathers of the 12 tribes. So they were the literal brothers. When I say brothers with Jesus, we're talking about the Jews. Jesus was a Jew, and his brothers were the 12 tribes of Israel, the Jews. And in the same way that they rejected Joseph, they rejected Jesus. Matthew 26:3-4, then assembled together the chief priests, the scribes, the elders of the people to the palace of the high priest who was called Caiaphas and consulted that they might take Jesus by subtlety and kill him. They said, we will not have this man rule over us. Crucify him. He was the stone that was rejected by the builders. Like, the Bible's so full of this rejection type language, ultimately where they would kill Jesus. So rejected by brothers who plotted to kill Jesus. Number five, the brothers were jealous. Both the Jews were jealous of Jesus and the brothers were jealous of Joseph. We see that in these two scriptures, Genesis 37:4. It says, when his brethren saw that their father loved him more than all his brethren, they hated him and could not speak peaceably unto him. Same thing with Jesus. Jesus was loved by the Father. And it says when they delivered Jesus to Caiaphas to be tried and killed, it says there in Matthew 27, for he, Jesus, knew that for envy they had delivered him. Why were the scribes and Pharisees and Herodians and all these people jealous or envy of Jesus? It's because of a couple things. God the Father boomed from heaven when Jesus got baptized. This is my beloved son who I'm well pleased. That's pretty good signing off, wouldn't you say? But not only that, the people marveled at Jesus. Oh, he speaks as one having authority, not like the scribes and the Pharisees, but he speaks as one with gracious words. And the people liked Jesus. And they said of Jesus, he doeth all things well. The scribes and Pharisees said, man, we got to get rid of this guy. People love him. And they were envious of him. That's why they took him out. Same thing with the brothers in both stories. They were jealous and envious of him. So, number six. Both were deeply loved by the Father. We read that in 37:3 there with Joseph. Now, Israel loved Joseph more than all his children. And I'm going to say that's probably not a healthy thing if you're a parent. You should love all your kids all the same. But it is interesting that Jacob, named Israel here, loved Joseph more. In the same way, we see there in Matthew 3:17, and a voice came from heaven saying, this is my beloved son, in whom I'm well pleased. By the way, for you Bible students that know hermeneutics, which is a way to rightly divide the word of truth, rules of interpretation, But one of the rules is the first mention principle, which is whenever something's first mentioned in the Bible, it always has an extreme important mention. And if you ever look up the word love, what's the first mention of love in the Bible? Well, it's in Genesis 21, where Abraham loved his only begotten son, Isaac, which is interesting because Isaac wasn't his only begotten. But in God's eyes, he was. There's a whole another teaching there. But it says Abraham loved his only begotten son. That's first mention of love in the Bible, a father's love for his son. First mention in the Gospels, Matthew, Mark, Luke, all three of those Gospels, the first mention of love is this verse here in all three of those Gospels when Jesus got baptized and the Lord opens up from heaven saying, "This is my beloved son in whom I'm well pleased." Interesting. In the Gospel of John, though, it's different. It says in Gospel of John, the first mention of love there is, "For God so loved the world," John 3:16, "that he gave his only begotten son." Do you realize how humbling and how serious? And that just makes me want to pause and think about, wow, God loved his only begotten son, and yet he gave his beloved son because he loved the world so much that he gave his son. That's sobering stuff right there. Number six is loved of the Father. Number seven, stripped of their garments, both Joseph and Jesus, and blood was involved. Both had been beaten, if you would, and bloodied. Jesus was, and his garments were bloodied, but both had blood on it, which is interesting. Joseph was stripped of his garments. We read that. It came to us when Joseph was come to his brethren, that they stripped Joseph out of his coat of many colors that was on him. In Jesus's case, they stripped him and put on a scarlet robe and then punched him and said, "Hail, King of the Jews." This is a very similar thing, stripped of his garments. And there's a lot of deeper spiritual meaning to that as well, if you know your Bible. Number eight, they both had predictions that they made that were mocked. Joseph had the dreams. Jesus made many predictions about himself that people mocked, made fun of. In Joseph's case, it was his dreams that he shared. His brethren said, "Shalt thou indeed reign over us? And shalt thou have dominion over us?" They hated him for the more because of his dreams. In the same way, Jesus made predictions about himself that people would understand that he is the Messiah, that he is the Son of God, that he, if you kill this body in 3 days, he said, "If you destroy this temple and in 3 days, I will raise it up." But did the people receive that? No, the same response. They mocked Jesus. In fact, when Jesus was hanging on the cross, Matthew 27:39, it says, "When they that passed by reviled him, wagging their heads and saying, thou that destroyest the temple and buildest it in 3 days, save thyself. If thou be the Son of God, come down from the cross." They mocked his predictions just like they did with Joseph. Man, big one. Well, that's number eight. Number nine on our list, both were betrayed and both were sold. Joseph was betrayed, of course, by his brethren and sold for 20 pieces of silver. We saw that in Genesis 37:28, that he'd be sold to the Ishmaelites for 20 pieces of silver and brought Joseph into Egypt. Jesus, on the other hand, was betrayed by Judas Iscariot, Matthew 26. Then one of the 12, called Judas Iscariot, went to the chief priests and said to them, "What will you give me? And I will deliver him unto you." And they covenanted with them for 30 pieces of silver. Both were betrayed and sold, one for 20 pieces, one for 30 pieces. Now, some of you might say, why there's a difference in dollar amount? The answer, inflation. No, that's not actually true. There's actually a theological reason that people debate. There's several reasons. Some talk about how, of course, Jesus has preeminence over Joseph, so there was a higher amount, which, of course, that's true. There's other numerology, theomatics, some people call it, where numbers in the Bible have great meaning. I don't have time to go over all that today. But both of them were both betrayed and sold for pieces of silver. Number 10 on our list. Both were looked for in the pit, but not found. Both were looked for in the pit, but not found. Genesis 37, when Reuben went to the pit and tried to find them there, in 37:29, Reuben returned unto the pit, and behold, Joseph was not in the pit, and so Reuben then rent his clothes. In Jesus's case, it says that then she ran from the tomb and came to Simon Peter and to the other disciple whom Jesus loved, John, and said unto them, "They have taken away the Lord out of the sepulcher, and we know not where they've laid him." Interesting parallel there. Both were looked for, one in a pit, one in a tomb, but when they were looked for, they were not found. Same thing in the story. Number 11, both were placed alongside, or I should say, between two criminals. When Joseph was in prison, he sat between the butler and the baker, the two criminals that were put in prison. Genesis 40, verses 2 and 3, Pharaoh was wroth against two of his officers, against the chief of the butler and the chief of the bakers, and he put them in ward in the house of the captain of the guard and in the prison and place where Joseph was bound. Just like Jesus, when Jesus was crucified, he was between two thieves. It says, when they were come to the place which was called Calvary, they crucified him, and the malefactors, the criminals, one on the right hand and one on the left hand. So it's interesting that there's kind of a parallel. But not only that, do you remember what happened to the two criminals? One criminal was sort of exonerated, and the other criminal was condemned. Do you remember that? That's our point number 12. The redeemed counterpart. In Genesis 40, we find out that he restored the chief butler to his butlership again and gave his cup of Pharaoh into his hand, but he hanged the chief baker as Joseph had interpreted to them. So one was doomed and one was saved. In the same thing with the two malefactors hung next to Jesus, one declared his faith in Christ, the other didn't and continued to mock Christ. So Jesus said unto that one that repented, verily I say unto you, today thou shalt be with me in paradise. Are you guys seeing the parallels here? Number 13, notice that both interceded on behalf of their brothers. Joseph, I mentioned when Joseph went in to Pharaoh and revealed his family, and Jesus is also one who intercedes for his brothers. Let me show you Joseph in Genesis 47, 1. Then Joseph came and told Pharaoh and said, my father, my brethren, and their flocks and their herds and all that they have are come out of the land of Canaan, and behold, they're in the land of Goshen. And this was Joseph getting permission from the king to let his family come on in to Goshen, the land of Egypt. That's where he interceded on behalf of them. Same thing with Jesus in Hebrews chapter 7. Not only did Jesus intercede for his brothers, but for really all of us. Hebrews 7, 25. Wherefore he, Jesus, is able to save them to the uttermost that come unto God by him, seeing he ever liveth to make intercession for them. Even as we come to the King of Kings and the Lord of Lords, and we say we want to be accepted, Jesus is the one who brings us to the Father in heaven and lets us in, which is so cool. He intercedes on our behalf. And because of that, obviously, he's a savior. Both Joseph is a savior in some ways, and Jesus is the savior in every way. Joseph is pronounced savior of the world at that time, because remember, the known world was starving, dying. Listen to this, Genesis 41, 57, and all the countries came to Egypt to Joseph, for to buy corn, because the famine was so sore in all lands. If you were living in the world that day, the known world, you knew where to go. You had to go to one place. One guy had bread enough to save you and to have you be saved from the famine, the death. In the same way, Jesus said in John 6:35, Jesus said to them, I am the bread of life. He that cometh to me shall never hunger. He that believeth on me shall never thirst. And Jesus alone is the one who has the food of life. You can try to find it elsewhere, but you'll die of famine apart from Christ. Number 15. And now is where I'm going to intentionally go to some of my favorite points that have to do with Acts chapter 15. You'll start to see it, hopefully. Check it out. Number 15. Did you remember when Joseph was given a Gentile bride before the 7 years of famine? Well, that happened in Genesis 41. And both were given a Gentile bride, as it turns out. Does anybody know who's the bride of Jesus? The church, the Gentile church, is the bride of Christ. What were the Jews called in their relationship to God in the Old Testament? They were called the wife of God. So the Jews of the Old Testament are called the wife of God. Christian Gentiles in the New Testament are called the bride of Christ. Joseph, when did he get the bride, the Gentile bride? Genesis 41, 45. And Pharaoh called Joseph's name Zaphnath-Paneah and gave him a wife, Asenath, the daughter of Potipharah, the priest of On, which was right next to the little town of Off. I just made that up. And Joseph went out over all the land of Egypt. Now he's a married guy. And what is he doing? He's preparing for the famine, for the 7 years of famine. And right before that happens, Pharaoh's so thrilled with the way Joseph has gotten the food together for the 7 years, he gives Joseph a bride. And then suddenly you have this 7 years of famine. Do you remember what's going to happen with Jesus? Well, how do we know Jesus is the bride of, or we're the bride of Christ, Jesus is the bridegroom? Well, there's implications. Like here, husbands, love your wives, even as Christ loved the church and gave himself for it. Like the relationship that the church has with Christ is a marriage kind of relationship. Listen to what Paul said there in 2 Corinthians 11, 2. He said, for I, God says, am a jealous God over you with godly jealousy. For I have espoused you to one husband that I might present you as a chaste virgin to Christ. God is going to present his church, who's been made righteous by the blood of Christ, to be the bride of Christ. Now, for you eschatology people, study of end times and the last days, when was Joseph married to his bride? When did the marriage of Joseph happen? Right before the 7 years of, can I just say it, tribulation. 7 years of tribulation, the 7 years of famine. That's when he got his bride, and they had a big marriage feast there of Joseph and his new wife. When will the church finally be at the wedding feast and the bride of Christ? Well, this is where I believe, right at the before the 7 years of tribulation. There's 7 years coming in the future called the tribulation period. When will the church finally be with his bride? When will Jesus be with his bride? Right at the rapture of the church. And we get to be in the marriage feast of the Lamb. Meanwhile, back on earth, 7 years of tribulation are going to be happening on the world. And guess what? This brings another interesting thing. When will the Jews actually realize that Jesus is the Messiah? Because like in our text, not only the Jews are they rejecting the Gentiles, but they're also saying, we reject Jesus. When will the Jews actually understand that Jesus really was who he was? 3.5 years into the tribulation. It's called an event Daniel talked about, Jesus talked about in Matthew 24, the abomination of desolation. Right in the middle of the 7 years, the Jews are going to realize, oh, he really is the Messiah. And they're going to say, where did you get those wounds, Zechariah the prophet says. And they'll say, I received these wounds in the house of my friends. And the Jews will be blown away that Jesus really is the Messiah that they'd missed for several thousand years, 2,000 years. When's that going to happen? That's still in the future, called tribulation, 7 year period.
0: Pastor Brett Metter pausing in a fascinating list of the foreshadowing of Jesus in the life story of Joseph. And we'll be continuing this study of an Old Testament picture of the New Testament truth next time on Today's Word. 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All right, Pastor Brett is joining me now. Brett, I know you've been the pastor at Athey Creek Church since 1996, so this is making 30 years for you.
1: Yeah.
0: And this church has grown from a small group meeting at a middle school to now being one of the largest churches in the Pacific Northwest. What do you attribute that growth to?
1: Well, Kurt, I really think that it's because the pastor is so handsome. No. actually, quite the opposite. Yeah. No, I really believe that it's attributed to people are hungry for the Word of God. People have told me, Kurt, that I have a radio face. You'll appreciate that.
0: Yeah.
1: But actually, as it turns out, people are hungry for the Word of God. And I think that that's what's drawing people, is they're not as interested in my opinions or me trying to talk about even wonderful topical type things. But what does the Bible really say? And we've just found people are really spiritually starving for that.
0: Oh, that is true. The Bible is so powerful. Thank you, Pastor Brett. Well, if you'd like more information about Athey Creek Church, Today's Word, or Pastor Brett Metter, just go to todayswordradio.com. 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Well, that's all the time we have. Next time, Pastor Brett will clarify that salvation has never been earned by religious works, but received by faith in Christ alone. Today's Word with Pastor Brett Metter is an outreach of Athey Creek Church in Westland, Oregon.
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10: Hi there, Jordan Michaels here. 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But he can, so he's in charge. He's the driver. 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
13: So you can have standards, you can have biblical standards, but you do it in the midst of showing an incredible depth of love. You can accept them without accepting their behavior.
14: Well, that's Dr. Jim Burns sharing about the complex dynamics that parents and their adult children often experience. And if you've got grown kids, you're going to find this conversation to be of great interest. Welcome to Focus on the Family with Jim Daly. I'm John Fuller.
12: Let me just speak to the parents directly. Are there days you're going, what am I doing? Everything I do is wrong. And just filling yourself up with guilt and trying to figure out a better pathway. I think parenting, it's not easy, but it is rewarding. And I can tell you now, with two boys in their 20s, I've really enjoyed every aspect of it. When they were little, man, watching those home videos now and laughing, them pretending to be French chefs, working with pepper, water, and mustard and mayonnaise.
14: It was delicious, I'm sure.
12: The best part was they didn't turn to Gene and I say, would you like a bite? We didn't have to do that part. But, man, it is so funny watching those videos. Up until now, where, you know, the 20-somethings, it's full of serious questions about school and about vocation and about spouses and other things. So it's really been great, but it isn't easy. And I'm sure some of you are dealing with even greater difficulties with your adult children. It's one of the most common calls that we get here at Focus on the Family for counselors, and we welcome those calls. We want you to get in touch with us. Mm-hmm. Call us. John will give details to do that in just a minute. But that is the question. My kids aren't following the Lord. They're not walking with the Lord. What do I do? And it's almost as if the more control you want to administer, you'll probably drive them further away. And we'll talk about that today with our great guest, Jim Burns.
14: Mm-hmm. And Jim is the founder of Homeward, which is all about educating, equipping, and encouraging parents to build God-honoring families from generation to generation. He's got a book on this topic called When Your Adult Child Strays, Trading Heartache for Hope. And by the way, Jim mentioned our counseling team, and they're a phone call away. 800, the letter A, and the word family.
12: Jim, welcome back to Focus. It's so good to see you.
15: Always great to be with you. I feel like I'm in a family reunion when
12: I'm
15: with you.
12: Yeah, I feel light and lifted up.
15: Yeah, I'm a little disappointed you didn't eat the mustard, pepper, salt thing.
12: Well, no, I would have tried it, just a little sip.
15: Yeah.
12: But they never pressured us, which I thought was great. It's very kind of them.
15: Yeah, now I just saw Trent as a 20-something, and he's, you know, a lot taller than you and a lot bigger than you. He could have forced you at a certain time. He could today.
12: Eat this. But again, you're developing character in your sons and daughters that won't do that.
15: That's what we're trying.
12: And I'm proud to say he's never done that. But hey, let's go there. When parents think about raising toddlers or teenagers, they can expect challenges. Yeah. What I said was true. Somebody gave us great advice, Gene and I. They said, love every stage. Yeah. And we were kind of like, okay, what will that mean? Well, I think now on the back end, we get it. Yeah. And there are different challenges. Man, terrible twos are terrible. It's like, kid, do you not hear me? You know, about the tantrums and getting their own way and all that. Then they get to teenagerhood and they want to be independent. Right. And you work through all those things, and then it happens. They go off for their vocation or for college or for whatever they're going to do. And there seems to be, in some situations, this great drift that occurs. So let's go there. Why do you say parenting adult children can actually be one of the hardest seasons compared to terrible twos and teens?
15: Right. Well, we do have to embrace that stage, but they're moving from dependence to independence very rapidly. So they get to a stage, it might be even 18, and they say, well, I'm an adult. And you're going, yeah, and I'm paying for their cell phone, and I'm, you know, paying for college, and I'm, you know, still paying for the insurance. And they're saying, but I want freedom. And at that stage, when they go into adulthood, a lot of times they don't know how to be an adult, so they're making some goofy decisions. And we don't know how to parent adult because we got these other stages down, but now we're in a new stage. And I don't think most of us saw that coming.
12: Yeah.
15: Most of us, again, who raised kids in the church or who had kids, who were great. And all of a sudden they started violating values and they started straying from their faith and they started drifting from the family, story. And we didn't see it coming.
12: Yeah,
15: we said, that's going to be somebody else's kid, not ours.
12: You know, Gene and I, we did foster training. John, you and Dina have done that as well. And, one of the things I was amazed at, and, we probably started this when our boys were 9 and 11, that we did foster care. But the requirement was 40 hours of parental training every year.
15: Right.
12: And I'm thinking, man, they don't do that with bio kids,
15: No.
12: But, we sit there and do, in-home videos, and we had to check them off, and we had little quizzes that we had to respond to about parenting children. I thought that, and it was good stuff. It wasn't far afield. It was really good basic stuff about how to build in resiliency and character into your children. I thought every parent should have this, but we don't.
15: No, we weren't sent to parenting school. So you know what? We're having parenting school. This is what happens at Focus on the Family every day. It's not just you're talking about marriage, you're talking about other issues too. But it's parenting school. So when people like my wife says, I raised my kids the way Focus on the Family told me to in some ways, well, that's parenting school.
12: Yeah.
15: And that's the incredible thing about this place. But it's also the fact that we have to keep learning. And so as parents, we're going, great, they're going away. Maybe we're going into the empty nest. Some are very depressed about that. Some are thinking it's good. But now we have to learn a whole new language. We have a whole new way of doing it. And so we weren't prepared for it either.
12: You have a story in the book about a woman named Amber. I'm sure you've changed all the names.
15: Yes.
12: But what was Amber's situation?
15: Yeah. Her dad is one of my best friends.
12: Okay.
15: And a great guy. He's actually been in the office with me here at Focus talking with you. And Amber, beautiful, wonderful, had some tough things happen that they didn't know about when she was in junior high. And the way she coped with that was to do some drugs and got to become sexually promiscuous and, just a tough life and rebelled. This was the kid who was, in the junior high was, leading the Bible study type of a thing.
12: Yeah.
15: And she went from drug rehab to drug rehab. They stayed in her story. And today I happened to have breakfast with him last week. She's 40 months sober and she's actually working for the drug rehab center. And it's not perfect. But just, through that process, and I thought this was a neat thing that they did, her parents did. They gave her a necklace, and the necklace said, peace, joy, hope. Peace from your past, joy for today, and hope for the future. And I said, that's beautiful. He said, that was for her, but it's also for us. So what they did was they stayed in her story. And it wasn't easy.
12: What does that mean, though?
15: Yeah, stay in the story means that there's a mess and they're in the messy middle. They don't just agree with her. And so they're not parenting, just go, hey, whatever you want to do. But they're also allowing, it was tough love. They were allowing, and tough love just means you allow the circumstances of her poor choices to actually take place. So they had to allow this beautiful kid, and I've known this girl all of her life, this beautiful girl to almost be homeless and make some horrible decisions that go against the grain of, their belief system, but they still stayed in the story. They didn't agree with her. So, they said, here's what we believe. Here's what our boundaries are, but they stayed in the story of the mess. So guess what? They were always safe. So if she had a problem, she was going to call back. Now she might not call that day, but she would call back. She would come back into the situation and they didn't enable her. You can enable kids like Amber to dependency on you. But they didn't enable her. They helped her. They loved her.
12: Yeah, Jim, we need to ask these questions on behalf of those listening and watching. And so I'm thinking of Amber's situation. But how do parents balance, what we've tried to express to them, unconditional love, the love of Christ?
15: Right, right.
12: With this idea that affirming that destructive behavior or not addressing it or not speaking it, our temperaments as parents it can be legalistic or the opposite, love at all costs.
15: And either one of those are good, Jim. You have rigid parenting. What does that equal? Rebellion. You have lenient parenting. That equals they're rudderless. So there's times we're going to have to take the hit. My friends had to with Amber and sometimes say, this is not appropriate. And actually, you can't bring that into our home. because of the other kids. And that was hard for them. Yeah. But, you know, and you mentioned Christ. Christ led with love. He practiced kindness, but he also had no patience for hypocrisy, and he had boundaries around there. So it's weird to think that we're talking about boundaries with your adult kids. But yeah, we need to have, you know, some boundaries sometimes with our adult kids. And that means we've got to talk to them about expectations. Here's what we're expecting. If you're going to live in our house, here's what we're expecting. And, you know, it's better when you do that, not in the heat of the battle, but when you've kind of thought through it. And when you've done it, when, you know, you're having a good conversations. Adult children also, they will support what they help create. So if you can bring them into the picture,
12: yeah,
15: that's really beneficial.
12: Yeah, talk with them, get their opinion.
15: Yeah,
12: you mentioned this transition, you know, from kind of hands-on parenting up, you know, through kind of 17, 18. Hopefully, right. As a parent, you've been giving them more and more independence as they've gotten older.
15: Yeah.
12: And then there's this massive transition where you're no longer, hopefully, the handholder and the all-in parent, but you're now coach or influencer in their 20s.
15: Yeah.
12: Some parents struggle with that. I remember a story we received here at Focus where a professor had contacted us, and they were complaining that the classroom, this is a university where, you know, a parent, it's illegal for the professor to share test results with a parent at that age because they're an adult, right? But this one young man in a class didn't like the grade and got his mom on the phone during class and gave the phone to the professor and began to chew the professor out to say, my son would have done better than that. And he's like, I cannot talk to you. Again, describe that situation and what the error is. Like, she's ready to fight every fight for her son.
15: Exactly. And she might have helped write that paper. You never know. I mean, honestly.
12: I couldn't have done that poorly.
15: I have an MBA from him. No, so we, you know, again, parents have to be careful. I mean, a woman said to me, she said, you know, I don't understand why my son won't make his own pediatrician appointments. He's 22 years old. And I thought, on two levels, why is he going to the pediatrician? But why we have to allow our kids to sometimes fail. And that's really hard for us.
12: Yeah.
15: But that's a generation of parenting that was what we called in 1989, it came out, helicopter parenting. We've just continued to try to do that with our adult children. And we can't do that. So sometimes we have to allow our kids to fail. A five-year-old, they're going to fall off the bike and they're going to get a skinned knee and they're going to learn how to ride that bike. And sometimes, and they're tougher issues, but sometimes we have to allow our adult children to fall off the bike, skin their knee, and still be there to pick them up and love on them, but in a different manner.
12: You know, and I so agree. It is hard because we want to be protector, provider.
15: Yeah.
12: And the point is you can overdo that. To their detriment.
15: Oh, then they have a failure to launch.
12: We
15: have a generation of some adult kids who are, you know, kind of entitled, and they're not launching, and they're not launching because we literally have continued to enable. You know, there's a difference between helping and enabling. And most parents would say that I'm helping, I'm not enabling. But if you're buying them a new house and they can't afford the payments in the house, you're actually enabling them to be dependent on you. You can help them with different ways. And, you know, that's the big difference. So as parents, we have to have that mindset. What does it mean to come alongside them?
12: Yeah.
14: Jim, how do we do that? Because we're talking about the relationship with adult kids, and sometimes I think we put it all on them, but it's really us that you're talking about here. So how do we make that shift to being kind of an influence, a mentor, not the person saying you should do this or you shouldn't do this?
15: For one thing, we have to give our kids what I call the passport to adulthood, and that's not easy for them, and it's not easy necessarily for us. But in doing that, we need, it's almost a ritual of, okay, they're now going to be in charge. Mm-hmm. And so for us to do that right, we then move to mentor. We've been, you know, as older teens, I mean, we're their consultant. Most of their day-to-day decisions are done by themselves. They're not always around. We were coaching them at younger and obviously in control, but we're not in control anymore. So when we now give them the passport to adulthood, we have to take a deep breath and keep a welcoming mat, you know, type of a relationship with them. Mm. At the same time, we have to be strong with what we believe our values are. But it's very possible to, in the context of this culture, be in a relationship with people who we don't agree with. We do that in every aspect of life. That's going to be the case we do with our adult children at times, too.
14: Yeah. So is it ideal then for that child to be out of the house if we have different values?
15: Yeah. That's a great question. And I think you personally tailored. I think some kids do need to get out on their own and feel it, experience it a bit. And I think other kids, it would be better for them to, you know, stay a little bit longer. So that's where parents need the discernment. But, you know, the Bible says where there's no counsel, the people fall, but in the multitude of counselors, there is safety. That's why we need what I call a circle of support around us to give us wisdom and counsel. Mm. And when we do that, each kid is different.
14: 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We've got copies of that book here. 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
12: Jim, you describe in the book a couple, and you say they're church leaders who tried to fix their daughter when she made some bad relational choices. Right. What strained the relationship between them and their daughter, and then what helped their relationship? And I think critically here, it's really the spiritual element to it. You know, I mean, right. you said they're church leaders for a reason.
15: Right. Church leaders meaning a lead pastor of a major church in America and his wife. And this girl went everywhere. I mean, she tried a same-sex relationship. She was involved with other things. She rebelled. She walked away from Jesus. And we kind of teased because they said, we didn't like the guy that was doing cocaine, but at least this guy only does marijuana. You know, we would kind of tease
12: right.
15: as a couple.
12: Yeah.
15: But what happened was they still stayed in her story, even though she knew that they were not happy about the choices she was making. And they had to make some of those hard decisions, John, that you talked about. Maybe she's not going to live here. And to do that, is she going to go move in with the guy or whatever mm-hmm. it might be? So they stayed in the story, and she ended up actually being with a guy who was addicted to marijuana. He was open to faith. And they kind of cut a deal that he would start coming to church. And, you know, he was so different than they were. Mm-hmm. And they had two things in common. He loved the daughter, and they could see that. Two, the Los Angeles Dodgers. My friend, who's the pastor, loved the Dodgers, and this guy loved the Dodgers. And you know what he did? He started spending time with them and taking them to Dodgers game, and they got to know each other. And the story is that this young man made a commitment to Christ. He kept going to the church, and they wanted her to marry a youth pastor. They didn't want the guy, and he stopped smoking marijuana, but now he's their youth pastor. And he's doing a great job. He's all tatted out. And, you know, he looks so different than what they assume.
12: But he's living for the Lord.
15: And yeah, are there bumps and bruises in this thing? Sure. There's actually some stepchildren in this thing. But what I appreciated about them was they said, look, we have one thing in common. We both love this young woman. So we're not going to just bag on this thing. And, you know, the ending of the story is a great ending. It's not always an easy ending.

0: who they will be. And you've thought of this since you held them as a beautiful bundle on your chest.
1: Sure.
0: And you knew what the story would be. But all of a sudden, they're not following that blueprint.
1: Right.
0: And speak to the angst that begins to create and how we as the parents, you got to let go.
1: We have to let go, but we also have to deal with the grief. You know,
0: right.
1: it's a necessary loss. When a child becomes an adult, it's a loss. You know, you spend two decades of your life basically in control or semi-control as they get older. And then now you're letting them go. And so you have to embrace that grief. C.S. Lewis says that change is loss. Change is good. I mean, we've all changed. I've known you guys for enough years where, you know, I've changed on my weight, but I don't want to talk about that. But the point being is that change is loss. Uh-huh. And so as a parent, you have to deal with the grief. And sometimes we feel, and you talked about this at the beginning of the broadcast, you know, we feel pain. We feel shame. We should have prayed more. We should have done Bible studies around the table. We should have gone on more mission trips. All these, we should have. And so in the middle of that, we do that. And then we do it quietly when everybody else in the church is also going through these same things, but they're not talking. So it goes back to us making sure that we have an authentic relationship with people who will, you know, help us get through it. It's a very important aspect of it.
0: As a pastor and speaker, and of course, Homeward, you've worked with, you know, thousands of couples as well in a whole variety of ways, in their marriage and their parenting. And in many ways, we see it here too. I think I'm going to know the answer to this, but I'll leave my eyes open and heart open to your perspective. But it seems there's a bit of a formula that occurs that when you're a stringent parent as a Christian, and we do have expectations for our own lives and for those of our children to live to a higher standard. And sometimes I think we even expect our teens and our 20-somethings to certainly live at a standard that we may not have been living up to at that age. You know what I mean?
1: Right.
0: But it can be so counterproductive for the rebellious child that they are sending a message.
1: Right.
0: And in your experience in those situations, what are those common things that you see that the children are actually rebelling against, if we're honest?
1: Right. Well, I think a lot of them felt like we were doing shame-based parenting. We didn't think we were doing shame-based parenting, but I think a lot of times when we have high, you know, the focus on the family parent has high standards, has beautiful standards, has God-honoring standards, has biblical standards. So we need to share those. But at the same time, in doing it, it's how we share them. We need to make it attractive. We need to make living life with faith and living life in alignment with God more attractive. And we have to be careful that we're not making it so rigid that they break those standards. So when they break the standards, then they change their morality or they change their belief system. So really only two things happen. If a kid strays, violates values, sins, goes off the whatever the biblical worldview is, they either come back to Jesus or they change their values in their mind. So now they don't believe in the morality that we have because they had to rebel because they're going to live that out. So it's important for us to understand that as the father in the prodigal son story that Jesus told was so great, is he showed a depth of love to his son who had wasted money on prostitutes and partying, so says the Living Bible. He didn't change the deal with his elder son. You know that. He showed love.
0: Mm-hmm.
1: But if the son says, hey, so, you know, I've been working with you this whole time, he said, all that I have is yours. So he didn't change the financial setup. And we miss that sometimes. So you can have standards, you can have biblical standards, but you do it in the midst of showing an incredible depth of love. You can accept them without accepting their behavior.
0: But again, the problem is in our control as parents, our control issues, our anxiety issues, our guilt issues, those start dominating our reactions to them. And it's totally opposite what the Lord, I think, would want.
1: What some of these kids are telling me, adult kids, is they're saying, my parents just a one-topic parent. I moved in with my boyfriend and you know, I still want a relationship with my mom, but she's only a one-topic parent. That's all she talks about. I'd like to go shopping with her. I'd like to do some other things. And you know what I would say to the woman? Does she know how you feel? Does she know what you believe? Yes. Then expand the relationship, because probably the relationship that your daughter's in right now isn't going to last, and you want her to come back to you, and you want her to come back to your values.
0: Yeah.
1: And we're seeing that with a lot of young adults today. I mean, you guys know this so well. I mean, there's some things happening in the Gen Z movement. You know, 5 years ago, I probably was on this broadcast saying, you know, it's really quite possible that, you know, twice

0: as many atheists in Gen Z. And who are we seeing coming back into the church? Gen Z, especially guys. Well, you know, God is doing a work. God's not going to let this go. So we just have to stay in that, you know, messy story. And again, going back to it, we've got to have our help. Moses is battling the Amalekites, and Moses has the rod, and he picks up the rod, and then the Israelites start winning, and then he gets weary and tired. We as parents get weary and tired. So then he has to sit down, and then the Amalekites start winning. So what does he do? He brings people around him in his weariness and helps him by holding up the rod, and the Israel wins the battle. Well, we have a battle for our kids' soul, and our kids are forfeiting their spiritual purpose at times, sure, but you know, the battle, A, belongs to the Lord. They should do a song on that. That'd sound good. But secondly, the battle is a long-term battle. Mm. So, you know, I led my brother to the Lord 3 days before he died. I mean, I wish he forfeited a lot of things in a negative way, but he came back. Okay. And I think that sometimes happens too.
1: Well, and that's the desire to have this, again, expectation that as a extended family, we're all in Christ. We're all experiencing the joy of this life together. Right. Let me ask you this in terms of that scripture. I don't think these words are lost. I don't think the Lord misplaces a word in scripture. So when the scripture says, train up a child in the way he should go, and when he is old, he will not depart from it.
0: Yeah.
1: Isn't that interesting? That word old is in there.
0: No, I know.
1: Now, we want something to happen sooner, but it's almost like if you've done your job, if you have pointed them toward the Lord, you've given them a compass, you've made known what it is you believe, hopefully in the context of love, not demanding it in some kind of militaristic thing, but you've done that, then you know what? The Lord is going to honor this.
0: Right. And what we have to say, I want to cup every listener and on their face and just say, really good parents have kids who make poor choices, you know, and that's true. So there are parents who have made great, they've done a great job, not a perfect job because nobody's perfect. They've done a great job and their kids are making poor choices. I'm seeing some of those kids come back, especially you mentioned the 20s. It's an interesting time because some of them come back and then they meander toward marriage or they meander toward some responsibility. But once they get married and have kids, guess where they come? They come back to the community that they had once in the church. They come back to faith. Now, they may not come back to our church. Fantastic. They're just going to church. But what we have to understand is that if we do the training, and nobody thinks they're perfect parents, so nobody trained them perfect, but when we do the training, that I honestly think God honors that in a beautiful way.
1: Yeah, I do.
0: I don't know what it looks like. I'm not God. That's way beyond my pay grade. Yeah. But I honestly think that, you know, for the people who have younger kids, no, we do that. We do the training. And we forget, you know, training is an athletic term. You know, Paul and others, and the Bible in that particular scripture is Old Testament, but, you know, they use the word training much more as an athletic term.
1: Yeah, so run the race.
0: Run the race. So it's perseverance, it's endurance. So we need a dose of perseverance and endurance as we're, you know, running the race with our adult kids.
1: Well, I hope this is a drop of water for your thirsty parenting souls, the listeners and the viewers, because we're going to continue if Jim, you'll stick with us.
0: Absolutely.
1: And we'll come back for a day two. But we're scratching the surface. We want to get into more of the detail about how to do this and how to do it well. And again, Jim's great book, When Your Adult Child Strays, Trading Heartache for Hope. That's a better place to be. Mm. Heartache is not a good place to just land and sit there. And I think Jim's book can equip you to have a better attitude, that loving attitude that we're talking about today, so that you don't lose the tether with your child, your adult child. And that will be the hope of the future. So get a hold of us, as we often do. Make a gift of any amount. If you can do it monthly to help us with our budget, that's great. A one-time gift is also great. And as our way of saying thank you, we'll send you a copy of Jim's book.
2: 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I'm John Fuller, inviting you back as we continue the conversation with Jim Burns and once again, help you and your family thrive in Christ.

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6: 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The State Department uncovers Antifa ties to Hamas in the IRGC.
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6: Welcome to Sekulow. It's August 26th. Will Haynes is in studio a little bit later. We are going to have back to school week, and we got a lot of more stuff to cover. And then we have some breaking news I want to get to. The breaking news is, I mean, it came out just in the last hour and a half. Secretary Rubio posted a statement saying this: far left terrorism poses a profound threat to the United States and the broader West. Today, the United States sanctioned several transnational far-left terrorist networks, including what they call AI, a major far-left tech collective whose services are used by the most active and violent Antifa cells in the United States across the world. There will be no refuge for violent extremists who wage war on our civilization and plot to undermine law and order, destroy critical infrastructure, assault political opponents, or conspire to conceal their crimes from authorities. We'll use all the tools and authorities at our disposal to fight terrorism and protect our way of life from terrorist coercion. That, again, is from Secretary Rubio. At the same time, if you look a little deeper of how this is all connected, it gets a little scarier, even if you will, with who was using this technology, as you have connections now from not only Antifa in Portland, but a push to Hamas and to the IRGC. So again, tech that has really started to influence our world, and we got to be very careful.
8: That's right. So this AI collective, as it's called, not to be confused with artificial intelligence, is an Italian-based group that provides sophisticated tools to left-wing terrorist organizations. It specifically, they give encrypted chats, email, web hosting, secure video conferencing, streaming, anonymity shields, as well as other tech products. And who are the people that use them? The IRGC, Hamas, those type of anarchist groups in, you know, Eastern and Western Europe, like the Czech Republic, Germany, Austria, that have sabotaged pipelines, yeah, as well as groups here in the United States, like the Antifa cell in Portland, Oregon.
6: What if the Frog Brigade is part of that?
8: Oh, maybe. I don't know. I don't know if they have encrypted text messaging.
6: I don't know. I like to think about them.
8: But we also have groups like...
6: They're just on a lily pad.
8: Jane's Revenge, the group that went and firebombed a lot of pregnancy resource centers, yeah, in the wake of Roe versus Wade,
6: yeah, we heard that
8: being overturned. So it's not just transnational terrorist organizations over in the Middle East or in Europe. It's also organizations that are using these tools right here at home.
6: And I want you to understand, you may say, well, maybe I use the same texting service as a, you know, terrorist. How do I know what I'm using, what I'm not using? This is from the State Department's memo. They said these tools are specifically designed to support the operations of far-left terrorist networks built to enable them to organize, recruit, communicate, disseminate propaganda, share target information and tactics, and carry out violent attacks, all while remaining anonymous, untraceable, and beyond the reach of law. So again, this isn't saying, hey, we just happen to download the same app. These are apps that are used, or programs that are used specifically to shield terrorist activity. I have a feeling you're not on that. I would hope, at least, you are not accidentally on that app. Phone lines are open for you. I want to hear from you at 1-800-684-3110. What do you think about this when you hear this? 1-800-684-3110. We also have a pretty big update coming out of some pro-Israel Democrats. You're going to find that to be a little bit interesting, as maybe some of the more leftists are a little angry that some of these Democrats are getting put into leadership, including some of our friends. And then it is back to school week. As I said, there'll be a special video presentation a little bit later. Because during back to school week, of course, the ACLJ is, the back to school week is part of our impact match. All donations made are doubled today. So do that right now at ACLJ.org. I want you to do it. But hey, as I said, phone lines are open at 1-800-684-3110. And I'd love to hear from you. Of course, we are in the state of Tennessee. The state of Tennessee is mourning the passing of Dolly Parton. We'll talk a little bit about that coming up as well. Really just a cultural icon who affected all of our lives. And look, we probably wouldn't be living here as well as we are here in Nashville, Tennessee without her. So we'll be talking about that. But of course, we're hitting the main topics today. Give me a call, 1-800-684-3110.
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11: Near the end of the Revolutionary War, George Washington received a letter from one of his own officers. Colonel Louis Nicola suggested that America might be better served by a monarchy, with Washington himself as king. Washington firmly rejected the idea. He had spent years leading Americans in a fight for independence from a monarchy. He would not see that victory end with America creating a king of its own. 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
6: Welcome back to Seculo. Again, we are talking about this really breaking news item that I think we need to pay more attention to than maybe the mainstream media is giving coverage right now, which was Secretary Rubio making a statement this morning talking about a far-left terrorism group that, again, connected to Antifa of Portland, but also connects things like the IRGC and Hamas together using the same technology and platforms that are specifically made to disseminate information, to message between each other, terroristic threats. Threats that are, you know, again, untraceable or are no ways, are all encrypted. And look, there's some positives to having some sort of encrypted messaging system. Of course, a lot of people use encrypted messaging. Nothing wrong with that. But this isn't an apps. These are messaging services, applications that are created specifically to, really foster terrorism. And when you start seeing the connections between these groups, it does become much more alarming, because it's not just talking about a service being used in Iran, a service that's being used in Gaza through Hamas. No, we're seeing it now into the United States, into Portland, okay, where these things are happening. There's a lot of people manipulated. There's a lot of people who get used, and this is how it happens. A lot of people get radicalized even when they don't realize it's happening because they're using platforms that are unsafe.
8: Well, and once again, as you brought up, these are the entire point of these tools are to communicate with other people that have bad intentions. And that's why this entire designation for this group is that they are specially designated global terrorist organization. Therefore, they will be sanctioned. You cannot work with them, etc. But when you look at this, it really is an extension of what Secretary Rubio has been doing for a while. Remember, there was that ministerial back in July where he talked with leaders from other countries about the rise of far left political violence. We've talked about on this broadcast many times how much the left wing of the party, of the Democrat Party, has converged in many ways with the Palestinian cause, which is also related very heavily to left-wing terror or Islamic terror in the Middle East, that they've become using similar tactics with similar motives and similar goals. And when you hear who's using this same group, this AI collective for these encrypted tools, it does have organizations like the International Revolutionary Front, the Islamic Revolutionary Guard Corps, IRGC, Hamas, Hezbollah, National Liberation Army, New People's Army, Popular Front for the Liberation of Palestine, Palestinian Islamic Jihad. So all the Islamic terror groups that we know are currently causing trouble in the Middle East. And then you come back home, who else is using this tool? Rose City Antifa in Oregon. You're talking about the anarchist cell that tried to overrun the law enforcement training center in Atlanta. Remember, that was just a few years ago. They were using these tools to communicate, to disseminate doxing lists, to illegally obtain private information. All of these tools are used by now this anarchist cell, as well as Jane's Revenge, who did this firebombing campaign against crisis pregnancy centers or pregnancy resource centers across the United States after the overturning of Roe. And they used the tools to publish communiques to their individuals to claim responsibility for violent criminal acts and not be able to be traced back to the individual, to incite copycat attacks. All of these things are facilitated by the tools of this tech company. We talk a lot about, you know, big tech and social media. There's headlines about big tech today. But you also have to think about the more insidious side of tech. Not the companies that you interface with every day. The people that are using advanced technology in a way to try and further these terroristic political goals. And what we're seeing is that the left wing of the American political spectrum is more and more converging with Islamic radical terrorism. That there are so few steps in between them of what their causes are and their tactics and the tools they're using that it is a scary thing when you think about also how little the government would do under the Biden administration to try and stop these things. They said, no, these aren't. You saw in the break video, you saw James Carville say Antifa doesn't exist. You saw left-wing politicians and Joe Biden say, you know, Antifa is an idea. It's not a group. No, they are groups of people. And it may be not a centralized group. They may not have one boss. There's not the CEO of Antifa. But that's what makes it more dangerous when you decentralize it, when it's all have their marching orders and they're able to communicate through programs like this, the same way that terrorist groups in the Middle East do, that needs to be addressed. And that's exactly what Secretary Rubio is doing here.
6: Yep, that's right. I want to hear from you. Phone lines are open at 1-800-684-3110. Because listen to this. This is part of it as well. Remember that we're talking about how they communicate. It's also where they take claim and responsibility. So you had something like Jane's Revenge, which again, if you don't remember Jane's Revenge, this was people taking action after the overturning of Roe versus Wade, the Dobbs decision that happened in the Supreme Court of the United States. As all that was happening, you saw pregnancy resource centers. You saw threats made to the Supreme Court justices who made this decision. You saw, you know, those pregnancy resources firebombed, graffiti, destroyed. This is where they would publish their official claims of responsibility for violent and criminal acts. And of course, they would incite and push for copycat attacks, which makes you question where all of this comes from to begin with. Where are the origins of even the threats to pro-life Americans? Is it coming from Portland, Oregon, or is it really being infiltrated from a much, much more sophisticated and darker side of the internet? And like I said, I want to hear from you. Do you feel like this is ringing true to you at all? At 1-800-684-3110. In the next segment, also, we're going to play you a special video presentation, because when we're talking about protecting your brains, we're talking about protecting your phones and everything that's working, we also have to protect our kids. And you know, your kids often have devices. They're communicating, whether they're on Roblox or whether they're on, you know, any kind of live streaming or YouTube. You know, they're on these platforms. And look, I understand there's use for a lot of these platforms. My kids utilize some of them. Some they do not. We're pretty strict in our household of what we allow and what we don't allow. That being said, I know plenty of their friends who are, have good parents who are meaning well. And I know, you know, once you have open access to the internet, things get very, very ahead of you. And you know, let's just be honest. Once you turn 40, your kids who are now in their teens, they know a lot more on how to operate and how to work all of these systems way more than you do. So as much as you want to be a protective parent, sometimes your kids, they can outsmart you. Let's just be honest and truth with it. But it's back to school week. And of course, that back to school is also talking about not just your kids in school, but I think it's also talking about students' rights. And when I mean students, I also just mean kids. Kids' rights, and of course, the rights of parents, and the rights even of teachers. You know, schools are a place where kids go. They learn. They engage with their friends. But it's not where they are also pressured, hopefully, to abandon their faith. We know this does happen. We know what happens post high school. We know what happens in the college system. But even in high school and middle school, we know this happens. Officials cross the line all the time. But the ACLJ, we fight back. Our team is ready for you, and I want you to join with us today. It is back to school week. These are not easy fights for a family to take on alone. And thankfully, that is why we are there, and that's why your support matters, because we're never going to send a bill to a parent or to a teacher or any of our clients, ever. It's not how the ACLJ works. Because people like you support. And during these special months, donations are matched. This will be the last one until we head towards the end of the year, towards Christmas time. So right now, this will be one of your last chances for a long time to have your donation doubled today. These fights, sadly, can drag on for years, but some of them can be taken care of now because of settled law the ACLJ has had for 40 years, where we can quickly fight back. Sometimes it's a letter, sometimes it's a phone call, and it's over. But then there are times in certain cities, and you can imagine which ones, and then sometimes in places you never expect, like in Texas, where we have to take things to court. And you want us to be there for you as well. So I encourage you to go to ACLJ.org. This is where your support makes a big difference during these months. Right now, ACLJ supporters are ready to match your gift, double the impact of what you give today, dollar for dollar. You're going to hear me talk about it quite a bit for the rest of the week because it wraps up here at the end of the month. It's very important. In the next segment, we're actually going to show you some of the work the ACLJ has done directly supporting a parent and a student when they needed it the most. And if you've never seen this story, you're not going to believe it. And you may remember it just from a couple of years ago. It's a pretty wild one. So buckle up. If you got small ones listening, little kids, you may want to, be a little careful here in the next segment, because this is a student who was forced to do something they were not willing to do. Their parent was horribly offended with what was going on. Phone lines are open, as I said, at 1-800-684-3110. We also are going to talk about, maybe in the next segment as well, this pushback from pro-Israel Democrats, who are now going to be taking a pretty lead spot. If you have the situation, which a lot of people are predicting, whether you want to predict, believe it or not, we'll find out what happens. If the midterms, if things do not go for the way for the Republicans and you have Democrats in leadership, what is that going to look like for Israel? I think a lot of us are very concerned about that. Well, thankfully, there are some common sense Democrats when it comes to Israel. Some of them are friends, some of their unexpected voices. We'll talk about them when we get back as well. As I said, phone lines are open at 1-800-684-3110. That's 1-800-684-3110. And support the work of the ACLJ today. Do it at ACLJ.org or scan that QR code you see on the screen. We'll be right back with more on Seculo. 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
14: We've witnessed monumental legal victories from defending the 14th Amendment and protecting our sacred American right to vote. the overturning of Roe versus Wade, and standing up for the religious liberty of our kids and seniors. But even with the many historic wins we've achieved, the battle is far from over. The attacks on our constitutionally protected rights persist. Countless unborn babies remain in jeopardy, and across the globe, innocent Christians are being targeted and killed across this country and around the world. This fight isn't just the ACLJ's. It's all of ours. It belongs to every American who wants to preserve the values and beliefs on which this nation was founded. 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
6: Welcome back to Sekulow. As I said, phone lines are open for you at 1-800-684-3110. It's back to school week, and we are going to tell you a bit about the work of the ACLJ in just a moment here. We put some special video presentations together. Our team worked on them, just kind of giving you an overview of some of the scope of the cases that we deal with. And we got another big win we get to announce right after you see this special video. So let's kick things off. Let's go ahead. Here's a special video presentation. It's back to school week from our team here at the ACLJ.
19: A 15-year-old girl walks into her theater class. She's handed a script. It's graded. It's mandatory. What she's told to do is memorize it and perform it out loud in front of her entire class. It's a monologue laced with graphic sexual content and profanity. No parental notice, no permission slip, no warning when her mother raised the matter with the school. They did nothing to make it right. She then went to the school district and the school board meetings, attempting to address the issue. She tried to read the monologue herself aloud, but they wouldn't let her. Their reason? It was too obscene for a public meeting.
20: This will be horrifying for me to read to you, but that will give you perspective on how she must have felt when her teacher required her to memorize this and to act it out in front of her entire class. I don't love you. It's not you. It's just, I don't like your dick or any dick in that case. I cheated, Joe.
21: I'm sorry.
22: This is propaganda.
21: Forgive me. I don't. Thank you so much for your... Thank you for your comment. Forgive me, we're not using profanity. Are you...
22: Okay. We have the time back. That's relevant.
21: Okay.
20: The teacher required my daughter to memorize this and read this pornographic material.
21: This is a public meeting. I asked for decorum.
20: If you don't want me to read it to you, what was that like for my 15-year-old daughter to have to memorize pornographic material?
19: Too obscene for adults in a school board room, but not too obscene to assign to a 15-year-old for a grade. That's when the ACLJ stepped in. We sued Clark County School District, not just for what was done to this student, but for what was done to her family. A cover-up and a mother's silence for trying to protect her own child.
0: We've been in here for a while. We've survived the motion to dismiss with several of our claims. So that means we now got into discovery. So we're here in Las Vegas doing depositions. We're defending our client this morning from the defense counsel.
8: Imagine the legal bill if you are trying to fight a case out from a 15-year-old, now 18, into another year. If it weren't for the work of the ACLJ and our hardworking attorneys like Christy and her team that are out in Las Vegas, because we do this at no cost to the family because of the members of the ACLJ.
0: If this happens to any other student, they can now pull this case and say, look, these are the facts. This is what happened in this case, and the school had to pay. So my child needs to be protected because this was inappropriate, and we have it on the record as precedent in the courts now that the school had to pay for this kind of action.
19: The First Amendment protects students from compelled speech. Clark County School District ignored that and then tried to keep parents in the dark when they got caught. This case has already forced accountability, but the fight for transparency in classrooms across the country isn't over. As millions of kids head back into the classroom this year, the ACLJ is here to defend your constitutional rights as students and parents. If you believe your rights or your child's rights are being violated in school, we want to hear from you. Visit ACLJ.org/help.
6: Again, go to ACLJ.org/help if you do feel like this. 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So even if you have a question or a concern of something that's going on in your classroom, your student's classroom, or you are a teacher and you're unsure of even what you're allowed to say or not say, it's a great way to connect with the ACLJ. Go to ACLJ.org/help. We're there for you. That's the entire reason that our team is there. That being said, I also want to share, because that was a couple of years ago, I want to share with you now even another update to a similar situation where art was being really pushed as homework to go research, to learn about, and when you were to dive into some of the websites that they sent you to. And again, we have nothing against art. We have nothing against, I'm an anti-censorship, pretty much absolutionist at this point. Like, I don't believe in a lot of censorship in art. But when we're talking about pushing stuff to kids, we at least need to have some accountability here. And there was a assignment made about Keith Haring, the artist who, of course, was a 90s icon, if you will. Everyone's seen the kind of artwork. But when you went to the website just wasn't filled with stick figure drawings and all of these things. It featured what would be largely considered to be explicit, full frontal nudity on this website that they were sending children to.
8: That's right. And some of the students were as young as 11 years old. And it wasn't as though while they're doing this lesson, the teacher collected select works that could be appropriate because, sure, it, you know, art is important. Art history is important.
6: I know my kids did a Keith Haring.
8: As did mine. But they weren't told, just go search it out. And the teacher even recognized, if you go to ACLJ.org, you can read all about this as well, that told the students, some as young as 11, some of the things on this website aren't appropriate, and be mature. So when you see videos like what we just showed about the content that was in Nevada or even here, when we fight for students' rights and for parents' rights, it's not just religious liberty. It's also protecting children. And here we are happy to announce that we have a victory. We had to file a federal lawsuit, because even the way that it was handled before we got to here was not great. Like, we sent the demand letter, said, hey, protect these children, and that went nowhere. So we are happy to announce that we have a settlement with them, the details of which we'll talk about later. But this just happened this week where we were able to protect those students, protect their innocence. Yes, we want them to have an education, but we're not talking about even the Renaissance era of type of art that you're thinking. This was modern art that was highly sexualized.
6: Well, this was photography. I mean, this wasn't even paintings or something like that. These were photos of subjects and things that, again, not appropriate for a child, certainly not appropriate to be assigned to a child to go do their research. And when you have those sort of facts that they're going, well, just be mature about it, you know, that behind the scenes, someone at least said, maybe this is not appropriate, we shouldn't be doing this. And why is that not the first thing you jump to? Is, okay, you know what, I think we can take a dozen pieces of Keith Haring art, we can show it to our kids. We can explain to them, have them do this assignment without sending them in some, you know, rabbit hole that could lead somewhere nefarious. That being said, again, phone lines are open for you at 1-800-684-3110. We're headed to break. The second half hour of the show, it's available online, aclj.org, YouTube, Rumble, Facebook, whenever we broadcast live. That's 12 to 1 p.m. You can watch the whole show live. That's on Eastern time. You can work your way back from there. 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Always find the full show when we do full television style production of this show. So you can see our pretty faces. You should do that at aclj.org or again, any of those outlets. The show is immediately archived. So as soon as it's over, you can go back and watch it, within seconds of it ending on all those different platforms. So I encourage you to do that today at aclj.org. And while you're there, you might as well support this work that we're doing here because it's back to school week. I know a lot of you are starting to wake up earlier. Maybe your grandparents now and you're like, hey, we don't got to deal with it anymore. Maybe you're celebrating. Maybe we're the first thing. Maybe you enjoy us with your coffee. But I know for a lot of us, you're getting up now again at 6 o'clock in the morning. You're getting your kids to school. And when you drop your kids off at the school, there's a lot of things that can go through your mind, sadly, in today's world. But one of them shouldn't be whether your kids' religious liberties are being protected, whether they can talk about Jesus, whether they can say a prayer before their meal. Of all the things kids have to deal with in the modern world today, this should not be one of them. Go to aclj.org. Have your gift doubled today.
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24: And our memory verse for the week is 1 John 1, verse 9. If we confess our sins, he is faithful and just to forgive us our sins and purify us from all unrighteousness. You know, confessing just means you stop hiding your mistakes and you agree with God that they are wrong. God is faithful. He is steady and true to his promise to show us mercy. And God is fair. He's righteous. He can forgive you justly because Jesus took the punishment for your sins on the cross. And God removes the guilt and the inner stain of wrongdoing. He helps our spirit stay clean and close to him. So 1 John 1 verse 9. 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
27: Hey, you know, the Bible says it's more blessed to give than to receive. And unless you try that, you won't know it's true. It is a wonderful blessing to give. And God enables you to do that. You should do it with all your heart and find the joy in it that is there for you to know. We're talking about using your resources in a godly way. As we learn from the book of Proverbs, these principles of wealth and prosperity. And if you don't have a copy of the study guide for this series, this is one of the benefits of getting the study guide because it has all this information written out and organized for you, and you don't have to worry about missing it because we move so fast through some of this material. And lesson number 9 in the study guide is Proverbs about prosperity. The front page is the outline. The next 2 or 3 pages is a summary of the lesson. And then there are 3 or 4 pages of places for you to go in the Bible to grow in your understanding of this important subject. If you've never gotten a study guide from Turning Point, you'll be amazed to see how easily they are used for small group studies because they just take you to the Bible. It's not about how you feel about something. It's about what God says about it. And you get a chance to organize your thoughts as a group around the truth of God's Word. These study guides are wonderful for small groups, and I encourage you to go to our website, find out more about it, and take advantage of the work that we've done to help you as you facilitate your study and lead your people in the Word of God. Here now is part 2 of Power Up Your Wealth, Proverbs about Prosperity.
28: So far, nothing's been too convicting, right?
4: but hang on. All right. Number two, the book of Proverbs tells us how to govern our money. And I just want to say one thing here, because there's just one principle here that's really important for us to get a hold of, and we'll come back to it at the end of the message. And that is, when we get our money, are not to put our trust in it. Proverbs 11:28 says, "He who trusts in his riches will fall, but the righteous will flourish like foliage." You see, there's not anything wrong with getting riches. There's an awful lot wrong with putting your trust in them. If you begin to trust your riches, you will start to distrust God. And one of the reasons that we have so much in the Word of God warning us against greed is because God loves us so much, He does not want anything to come between Himself and us. And when prosperity becomes our hope and our trust, when our almighty bank book becomes our source of strength, then we have pushed God aside and we've moved Him out of the center place of our life. And when we begin to trust in riches that God has provided for us instead of the one who provided them, we are in deep trouble. The old adage is, don't trust the gift, trust the giver. Amen? Trust the one who provided it for you. Now, the majority of the Proverbs that have to do with wealth and riches and prosperity have to do with how we give it away. That's an interesting thing. And so I want to talk with you thirdly about Proverbs about how we give away our money. You say, once you get it, why would you want to talk about giving it away? Because the only way you can ever keep it is to give it away. The only way you can ever get anything that's worthy in your life is to give away what you already have. If God has given you friends, you yourself must give that friendship away. Whatever you have in your life, you have to give it away so that it can come back to enrich you even more. And the book of Proverbs tells us many, many things about how we're to handle the money God gives us and how we're to discharge it. If we are collecting and hoarding in a miserly way, counting all that we have, instead of being aware of the fact that God has given us this stewardship, then we'll never be happy no matter how much we have. In fact, I've learned in my life one of the best ways to guard against greed is to give something away that you really don't want to give away down in your heart. You give it away sacrificially and God blesses you for it. Now watch what the Bible says about the purpose of giving. Why do we give? Why do we give away what we have? We do it, first of all, to honor Almighty God. Proverbs 3:9 says, "Honor the Lord with your possessions and with the first fruit of all your increase." Now, once again, I want you to follow me as I read an extended passage from the book of Deuteronomy, because I want you to see that this is a truth that goes way back to the very beginning, that God wants us to honor Him with what we have. You say, how do you do that? You make it available for God's use. You bring it to Him. You give it back to Him. Turn back in your Bibles now, Deuteronomy chapter 26. And while this is an Old Testament offering law, the principle here is so very clear, and it's an incredible passage of Scripture, just like the other one in Deuteronomy chapter 28. And the reason I love to read to you from Deuteronomy is because most of you don't normally turn there to read in your own reading every day. It's kind of like second on your list next to Leviticus. How many of you know that when the Lord was tempted in the wilderness by the enemy, and He said, "It is written," remember that? Satan came and tempted Him, and the Lord said, "It is written." Do you know what He quoted when He said, "It is written"? All of the quotations are from the book of Deuteronomy. So if the Lord Jesus thought Deuteronomy is pretty good, we should think it's pretty good too, shouldn't we? Now let me just read to you Deuteronomy chapter 26. Remember, what we're talking about here is that one of the reasons we give is to honor God. Listen to this. "And it shall be when you come into the land which the Lord your God is giving you as an inheritance, and you possess it and dwell in it, that you shall take some of the first of all the produce of the ground which you shall bring from your land that the Lord your God is giving you, and put it in a basket, and go to the place where the Lord your God chooses to make His name abide. And you shall go to the one who is priest in those days and say to him, 'I declare today to the Lord your God that I have come to the country which the Lord swore to our fathers to give us.' Then the priest shall take the basket out of your hand and set it down before the altar of your God. And you shall answer and say before the Lord your God, 'My father was a Syrian about to perish, and he went down to Egypt, and he dwelt there, few in number, and there he became a nation, great, mighty, and populous. But the Egyptians mistreated us, afflicted us, laid hard bondage on us. Then we cried out to the Lord God of our fathers, and the Lord heard our voice and looked on our affliction and our labor and our oppression. So the Lord brought us out of Egypt with a mighty hand and with an outstretched arm, with great terror and with signs and wonders. And he brought us to this place, and he has given us this land, a land flowing with milk and honey. And now behold, I have brought the first fruits of the land which you, O Lord God, have given me. Then you shall set it before the Lord your God and worship before the Lord your God, and you shall rejoice in every good thing which the Lord your God has given to you and to your house, you and the Levite and the stranger who is among you. And when you have finished laying aside all the tithe of your increase of the third year in the year of tithing, and have given it to the Levite and the stranger and the fatherless and the widow, so that they may eat within your gates and be filled, then you shall say before the Lord your God, I have removed the holy tithe from my house, and have given them to the Levite and the stranger and the fatherless and the widow according to all your commandments which you have commanded me. I have not transgressed your commandments, nor have I forgotten them. And look down at the last verse. Look down from your holy habitation from heaven and bless your people Israel and the land which you have given us, just as you swore to your fathers, a land flowing with milk and honey. What is this all about? Here's an Israelite who realizes where he was, what happened to him, where he ended up in Egypt, and how God brought him out of Egypt and gave him the good land. And now he's in the good land, and he's enjoying the blessing of Almighty God, which came as a gift from God. And he takes the first of that produce that comes out of that good land, and he puts it in a basket, and he brings it to the Lord, and he lays it before the altar, and he says, Lord, this is my way of honoring you for what you have done for me. Now, some of you say, well, I didn't grow up in Syria and I haven't been in Egypt. But tell you what, we all came out of Egypt, didn't we? Because Egypt in the Old Testament is a symbol of sin. We've come out of Egypt. We've been saved out of the darkness, and God has given us a good life in Jesus Christ our Lord. And if the Old Testament people could bring in honoring the Lord a basket and set it before the Lord and his altar, men and women, we as God's people in this generation ought to be bringing three or four baskets to set before the Lord. Amen? That's what God has done for us. We ought to be blessing God and honoring God. That's the reason we give, to honor the Lord. Not because some preacher told you to, not because it's something the church needs, but because of what God has done. That's the first reason. But if you keep reading in the book of Proverbs, you'll discover that we not only give to honor the Lord, we give to help others. In the Old Testament, the people were taught to care for those who were in need. Proverbs 28:27 says, he who gives to the poor will not lack, but he who hides his eyes will have many curses. Proverbs 22:9 says, he who has a generous eye will be blessed, for he gives of his bread to the poor. When we give to the ministries of the church, we're giving to missions and to children and to the outreach, and give to those who are in need. We're always to be generous as God's people. When he blesses us, it's so that we can be a blessing to others. I cannot find any place in the Word of God where it says God blesses people primarily so that they can hoard their riches. God blesses us to be a blessing. And the more he blesses you and the more you're a blessing to someone else, the more he will bless you. The more he sees that you are willing to follow his mandates and do with what he's entrusted to you, the more he will entrust to you. Because the whole purpose behind God's blessing is so that we can pass that blessing on to others. When God gives us a great inheritance, there's a tremendous amount of pressure to come before Almighty God and say, Lord God, this is a tremendous responsibility. What now do you want me to do as a channel of your grace with this which you've entrusted to my care? God gives us so that we might give. But the book of Proverbs also reminds us that when we follow this pattern, and this is not meant to be a stewardship sermon, although it may sound like it, when we follow this pattern, we get in on God's provisions. Because the same passages that tell us what we're supposed to do in channeling that which God has entrusted to us remind us that that is the sure key to blessing. Now, I know that sometimes we're a little bashful about talking about giving and God responding, because there's so much nonsense in the world today in this get rich stuff that you hear on television and some preachers who talk about how, you know, you sow a seed so God can give you back all that you need, and it's all based on greed. There is no such teaching in the Word of God about wealth based on greed. The Word of God teaches that we're to give to honor the Lord, but then it promises us that in doing so, we will have our needs met too. And just because some people use that in the wrong way, we shouldn't let it rob us of the great truth that when we give, God is always faithful to us in supplying our needs. Now, the book of Proverbs teaches that. Proverbs teaches us in Proverbs 3, 9, and 10, that when we honor the Lord with our possessions and the first fruits of all of our increase, our barns will be filled with plenty and our vats will overflow with new wine. That's the book of Proverbs. And here's a little more metaphorical approach to it from Proverbs 11, 24. Listen to this. There is one who scatters and increases more, and there is one who withholds more than is right, and it leads to poverty. Did you get that? The proverb says there's someone who takes what he has and he gives it away and he has more. And there's someone else who takes what he has and hoards it and he becomes poor. The principles of the economy of God almost stand on the head of the things which we've learned in our own personal economy. That you keep what you have. The Bible says that when you scatter it, it increases. Listen again to the book of Proverbs. Proverbs 13, 7. There is one who makes himself rich, yet has nothing. And there is one who makes himself poor and has great riches. You say, that's double talk. That doesn't make any sense. Oh, yes, it makes a lot of sense in the economy of God. That when you take what God gives you and you give it away, you open the door for God to give back to you more than you could ever have given. We have talked about this often when we teach stewardship, that when you have an open hand, that means God can take from your hand whatever he wants, but he can also put back into your hand whatever he wants. When you take what God has given you and you close your hand around it, you may be able to hold on to what you have, but God can't get anything else in there, you see? And all you have is what you have, and you become poor in relationship to those who scatter what they have in the manner of giving. Luke 6:38 says, "Give and it shall be given to you. Good measure, pressed down, shaken together, running over, will be put into your bosom. For with the same measure that you use, it will be measured back to you." Now that's in the Word of God. I didn't say that. And that is not some prosperity gospel teacher saying that. That's the Lord Jesus. If you have a red letter edition of the Bible, that's in red. Jesus said that. Jesus said, "Give and it shall be given to you." He has promised that he will bless us when we take that which he's entrusted to us and we make it available to the kingdom's work for whatever he chooses. And the New Testament says that when we do it sparingly, we get a sparing result. And when we do it with abundance and bountifully, we get a bountiful result. So God teaches us that he wants to supply our needs. In Philippians chapter 4, verse 19, which is connected to a passage on giving, says, "My God shall supply all your need according to his riches in glory by Christ Jesus." Listen carefully. It doesn't say, "My God shall supply all your greed." It says, "My God shall supply all your need." I've never met anyone who faithfully took the principles of God with regard to the giving of our monies and followed them and came back and said, "That was the worst decision I ever made. God has totally forgotten me. My life is impoverished." But I have met hundreds of people who've said, "That was the most important decision I made apart from my salvation, to put God first in finances and in my life." I ran across a bit of poetry reminding us of the provision of God, and it struck a chord in my heart. Listen carefully. "Though troubles assail and dangers affright, though friends shall all fail and foes all unite, yet one thing secures us, whatever betide, the Scripture assures us, the Lord will provide." When I come to that phrase in the rest of these, you say that word with me, will you? "The birds without barn or storehouse are fed. From them let us learn to trust for our bread. His saints what is fitting shall not be denied, so long as it's written, the Lord will provide. We may, like the ships, by tempest be tossed on perilous deeps, but cannot be lost. Though Satan enrages the wind and the tide, the promise engages, the Lord will provide. His call we obey, like Abram of old, not knowing our way, but faith makes us bold. And though we are strangers, we have a good guide, and trust in all dangers, the Lord will provide. When Satan appears to stop up our path and fills us with fears, we triumph by faith. He cannot take from us, though oft he has tried, this heart-cheering promise, the Lord will provide. He tells us we're weak, our hope is in vain, the good that we seek we will never obtain. But when such suggestions our spirits have plied, this answers all questions, the Lord will provide. No strength of our own or goodness we claim, yet since we have known the Savior's great name, in this our strong tower for safety

should use these. Somebody say, well, you know, Pastor, I don't know. What should I do now? Should I try to do better? Absolutely. Should you work hard? Sure. Should you try to move forward? Yes. But here's a prayer for you to pray. It's Proverbs chapter 30, verses 7 through 9. Two things I request of you, deprive me not before I die. Remove falsehood and lies far from me. Give me neither poverty nor riches. Feed me with the food allotted to me, lest I be full and deny you and say, who is the Lord? Or lest I be poor and steal and profane the name of my God. Here's a prayer, isn't it? Lord, give me enough so that I have enough. Don't give me so much that I forget where it came from. You know, everybody has a capacity, isn't that true? Some people have a capacity for great stewardship. And if God has given you the capacity, you are to be honored, and you have a great responsibility, and God has put that responsibility in your hands. Discharge it with joy. Some people don't have a great capacity. Some know in your own heart, if God should trust me with a great deal of money, I'm not sure I would be faithful with it as I am with what I have now. You should never pray for more than you can be faithful for. And God is always faithful. And you know what he likes to do? He likes to grow up his stewards. The Bible says if we're faithful over a few things, he will make us ruler over many. So as we prove our stewardship at one level, we can graduate to the next. I want to quit this discussion with a story by Eugene Peterson in Run with the Horses. He writes about seeing a family of birds teaching the young to fly. Three young swallows were perched on a dead branch that stretched out over a lake. And the one adult swallow got alongside the chicks and started shoving them out toward the end of the branch. Pushing, pushing, pushing. And at the end, one of the birds fell off. Somewhere between the branch and the water, 4 feet below, the wings started working and the fledgling was off on his own. And then the second one was at the end of the branch. And the third was not to be bullied. At the last possible moment, his grip on the branch loosened just enough so that he swung downward, then tightened again, bulldog tenacious. And the parent bird was without any sentiment. He pecked at the desperately clinging talons until it was more painful for the poor chick to hang on than risk the insecurities of flying. The grip was released and the inexperienced wings began pumping. And the mature swallow knew what the chick did not, that it would fly, that there was no danger in making it do what it was perfectly designed to do. Birds have feet and birds can walk. Birds have talons and they can grasp a branch securely. They can walk and they can cling, but flying is their characteristic action. And not until they fly are they living at their best, gracefully and beautifully. And giving is what we do best. It is the air into which we were born. It is the action that was designed into us before our very birth. Some of us try desperately to hold on to ourselves, to live for ourselves, and we look so bedraggled and pathetic doing it, hanging on to the dead branch of a bank account for dear life, afraid to risk ourselves on the untried wings of giving. We don't think we can live generously because we've never tried. But the sooner we start, the better, for we are going to have to give up our lives finally, and the longer we wait, the less time we have for the soaring and the swooping life of grace. And I tell you that when a person knows what it's like to be at the end of the branch and let go, and into the gracious arms of the Lord who helps us and supports us and provides for us because we've learned how to give even beyond that which makes sense to us, then we've really learned what life is all about. How many of you know that the great gift was God giving his gift to us? How do we know how to give? For God so loved the world that he gave his only begotten Son. And because he has shown us. Now let me ask you a question. Was that an easy gift? No, it was the most costly gift he could have given. Was it sacrificial? Absolutely. Was there anything that he left ungiven when he gave his Son? No, he gave us it all. And he is our standard. Because he has given to us, we have been enriched. Now, what shall we do? Let us prove in our own stewardship that we have learned God's basic lesson.
that whatever you give, God multiplies it back

0: to you in ways you cannot even imagine. And the book of Proverbs teaches this wonderful lesson.
1: And I want to tell you something. I am a testimony to that fact. I learned this lesson early on in my Christian life and began to practice it, and have been doing so every time ever since we got married. We've never walked away from that. We've asked God to help us grow in our ability to do it. And we are testimonies to the fact that God never allows his children to outgive him. He is always ahead of us, making a way and showing us the joy of being gracious and generous in that which he's entrusted to us. By the way, friends, we don't own any of this. We're just stewards. We manage this for the Lord. And when he sees we're good managers, he gives us more to manage. And that's just the way it works. And I hope you've discovered that. When we get together next time, we're going to talk about powering up your future, Proverbs for planning, another interesting subject in the book of Proverbs. We hope you'll join us next time right here on this good station. I'm David Jeremiah. Thanks for listening.
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21: Near the end of the Revolutionary War, George Washington received a letter from one of his own officers. Colonel Louis Nicola suggested that America might be better served by a monarchy, with Washington himself as king. Washington firmly rejected the idea. He had spent years leading Americans in a fight for independence from a monarchy. He would not see that victory end with America creating a king of its own. He understood that the cause of the revolution was greater than any one man. His example reminds us that power can be offered, earned, or taken. But character determines whether we use it for ourselves or remain faithful to something greater.
22: And a good Wednesday morning. I'm Jordan. David's prayer in Psalm 3 verses 1 through 3 says, O Lord, how many are my foes? Many are rising against me. Many are saying of my soul, there is no salvation for him in God. But you, O Lord, are a shield about me. You are my glory and the lifter of my head. You know, there are several scriptures that refer to the Lord lifting our head. And when you're discouraged and fearful and worried or anxious, the tendency is to look down, isn't it? Your head is bowed down. But when we're focused on Him, our head is lifted. You know, we're focused on the solution to whatever it is we're facing. So focus on the one who's in control, not on the circumstances. As David says, you, O Lord, are a shield about me, my glory and the lifter of my head. So keep looking up. Grace to You's next with John MacArthur.
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4: And so God, because of His mercy, caused us to be born again. To change our condition, He had to give us a brand new birth because we were born dead in sin. That condition of misery could not simply be touched up. We had to be begotten again, born all over again. So He caused us to be born again.
7: 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We've all seen online ads for items being sold, a used car, an old piano, maybe even a house. And the item is described euphemistically. It's not worn out, it's gently used, or a handyman special, or it just needs TLC. You get the idea. Well, if you or I were to describe our lives before coming to Christ, well, there's no way to sugarcoat it. People without the Lord don't need TLC to get their lives in order. No, we are beyond repair. That is the accurate description of each of us apart from salvation in Christ. And it's against that backdrop that John MacArthur returns to his study called Our Great Salvation. Follow along now as John helps you appreciate your inheritance in Christ like never before.
4: 1 Peter chapter 1, verses 3 through 5. Let me read them to you. Blessed be the God and Father of our Lord Jesus Christ, who according to His great mercy has caused us to be born again to a living hope through the resurrection of Jesus Christ from the dead, to obtain an inheritance which is imperishable and undefiled and will not fade away, reserved in heaven for you. This marvelous promise is protected by the power of God through faith, for a salvation ready to be revealed in the last time. Now, there is a great statement, a sweeping statement by the Apostle Peter with regard to the wonder of salvation. The key word in this portion of Scripture is in verse 4. It is the word inheritance. The inheritance is defined in verse 5 as a salvation ready to be revealed. The section then calls us to bless God for our eternal salvation. And that is at the heart of worship. Blessing God, adoring God for our eternal inheritance. That's really why we come together. That's why we worship. We are praising and thanking God for our eternal salvation. Now, beloved, in the Church of Jesus Christ, this should continually be our ringing theme. And I have to confess to you that it appalls me as I look at my own heart and the hearts of God's people to see how indifferent we are about this reality of salvation, how sort of ho-hum it can become. And do you realize that you will spend all eternity, forever and ever and unending, and the occupation of all of that eternity will be to praise God for your eternal salvation? You will do it, and the angels will do it on behalf of what God has done for you. All the redeemed of all the ages, forever and ever and ever and ever, will exult and rejoice and be glad and praise the living God for the glories and wonders of salvation that will occupy you forever and ever and ever. You will never grow weary of it. Your rejoicing will never be diminished. And yet here on earth, when we think about it, it's a yawn. because we're so familiar with it. What commentary on the fallenness of our souls, is it not? What a commentary on our sinfulness, that we would even need to be exhorted to glorify God for our salvation, that we would need to be instructed to bless God for an eternal inheritance. It speaks to us of the ugliness of our fallen condition, that is not the occupation of our heart incessantly. How is it that we can get to the place where we take that for granted? How is it that we can come to the place where we no longer occupy ourselves in ongoing and constant praise to God for redeeming us like we once did in the first hours after our conversion? How can we grow stale on something that we'll do forever and never grow stale of doing in a perfected state? And the answer is, it's because we're still in an imperfect state. And it's our fallenness that makes us treat this surpassing reality with apathy, indifference. So may it be that Peter somehow calls us to a little bit of a taste of what we're going to spend forever doing, blessing God for His eternal salvation, given to us, His children, as an inheritance. Now, as we think about worshiping God for our eternal inheritance, Peter outlines for us in this doxology the elements of that inheritance which elicit praise. First, the source of our inheritance, the motive of our inheritance, the means of our inheritance, the nature of our inheritance, and the security of our inheritance. Each of these and all of these collectively should draw praise from our hearts. The source of our inheritance is none other than the true God, the God who is revealed in His Son, the Lord Jesus Christ. He is the source. What was the motive? Why did He do it? Second thing I want you to see is that motive. And it tells us in verse 3, "Blessed be the God and Father of our Lord Jesus Christ, who according to His great mercy has caused us to be born again," and so forth, "and to obtain an inheritance and a salvation ready to be revealed in the last time." It was mercy that did it. It came out of the heart of God, because God has an attribute called mercy. Titus 3:5 says basically the very same thing, that it was by His mercy that He redeemed us, that He washed us, that He regenerated us. Ephesians 2 says the same thing. God, who is rich in mercy, even when we were dead in trespasses and sins, came after us to save us. And we can be thankful that the eternal God has as an attribute mercy. What is mercy? Well, mercy is a word that makes reference to a person's condition, a person's miserable, pitiful condition. It focuses on the condition of an individual. That is why, for example, in Mark 10, you have a person coming to Jesus and saying, out of misery, physical misery, "Lord, have what? Mercy on me." Because mercy was a reflection of a miserable, wretched, pitiable condition. And that is precisely the condition of sinners. We need mercy. We need someone to show compassion toward our pitiful, desperate, wretched, miserable condition as sinners. The gospel is all about mercy. The very fact that we're alive is mercy on our pitiful condition. And then for those who know and love Him, His mercies are new every morning. God's mercy, He gives to whomever He will. Romans 9, He said, "I will have mercy on whom I will have mercy." Out of His compassion, He has chosen to be merciful to you and to me and to grant us eternal salvation. He is the source, and He did it out of His mercy, not out of anything that we did or deserved. Is it any wonder that Paul in 2 Corinthians 1:3 calls God the Father of mercies? And this great saving mercy of God is free. It is abundant. It is eternal. The mercy of the Lord is from everlasting to everlasting. It is His mercy that caused Him to give you an inheritance. Can you be thankful to Him? Can you be thankful enough to so live as to bring glory to His blessed dear name? The greatness of that mercy is seen in the difference between what we were and what we become in Christ. The source of our eternal inheritance is God, and the motive is mercy. What is the means? The third point. How do we appropriate this? You say God is the source and mercy is the motive. How do we receive it? How do we appropriate it? How do we make it ours? How does that mercy touch us? It says, according to his great mercy, verse 3, he has caused us to be born again. Mercy had to have a means to effect what it longed to accomplish. Mercy had to have a means to dispel wretchedness. Mercy had to have a means to eliminate misery. And the means that mercy chose was new birth. And so God, because of his mercy, caused us to be born again. To change our condition, he had to give us a brand new birth. Because we were born in sin. We were born dead in sin. We were born dead in trespasses and sins. We had no life in us. We were alienated from the life of God. That condition of misery could not simply be touched up. We had to be begotten again, born all over again. And so he caused us to be born again. The prophet Jeremiah said, "The leopard cannot change his spots, and the Ethiopian cannot change his skin, and neither can you do good who are accustomed to doing evil." So there has to be a change in your nature, and that's why the Bible says if you're in Christ, you're a new creation. You become heirs of God by birth. New birth. Spiritual birth. You're an heir already, by the way, even before you're a Christian. You're heirs of wrath. Ephesians 2:3. Heirs of eternal flames. That's an inheritance, all right, and that's an eternal inheritance. And that's also an inescapable eternal inheritance. But that's not a desirable one. When you come to Christ and put your faith in him, there's a total transformation. There's a new birth, a supernatural new birth. There's new life that replaces the old life. There's a new nature. There's a new love. There's a new compulsion, a new desire. God recreates, regenerates, gives rebirth. It's a marvelous truth. In verse 23 of the same chapter, Peter writes, "For you have been born again, not of seed which is perishable," not like human birth, not like human birth that has death built in, "but you're born again of seed which is imperishable, that is through the living and abiding Word of God." And verse 25 says, "The Word was preached to you." By God's grace, the Word was preached. You heard the Word. God activated faith in your life. You believed, and you were born again by an imperishable seed which will never die. That's the new birth. You have new life. The discussion of this comes so clear to us in John chapter 3. Would you turn to it for a moment? When Jesus encounters Nicodemus, a ruler of the Jews, a man of the Pharisees, highly esteemed member of the Sanhedrin, respected rabbi, leading scholar, Pharisaical legalist who had no doubt externalized religion and was living by an outward code. He had come about as far as you could in a Judaistic system. He had come as far as you could in a religious orientation. He was a very religious man, eminently prominent as a teacher of that religion, mature, able to dispense its truths and its traditions to others. And he comes to Jesus. And Jesus says to him in verse 3, "Unless one is born again, he can't see the kingdom of God." You know what he said to Nicodemus? "Nicodemus, as far as you've come, as old as you are, as much as you know, you got to start all over again." And I'm sure in the mind of Nicodemus, the thought was there something like this: "Well, I know so much, and I've experienced so much, and I'm so deeply entrenched in religion, and my comprehension is so far-reaching, and yet there's something missing. I wonder what he will tell me to add to my life. And Jesus, in effect, says, don't add anything. Dump it all and start all over again. Credible. Shed it all. Get rid of it. In fact, Jesus said that prostitutes who were irreligious and immoral were closer to the kingdom than Pharisees. Amazing. Prostitutes didn't have any religion to shed. Nicodemus did. He was in a group that believed you were saved by works. That's a curse. And Jesus was saying to him, in effect, start all over again. Be born all over again. That's what God wants to do in the life of the sinner when he places his mercy upon that sinner. That's what salvation is. It's new birth. And you get a new nature and a new heart and a new spirit and a new love and a new power that results in a new walk and a new obedience. That's what it is. But how? How did Nicodemus hear that you were to receive that? How does that new birth take place? Well, the whole emphasis of the gospel record obviously was not given in its complete fullness to Nicodemus. But enough was said. Look at verse 14. Jesus, drawing from Numbers 21, uses an illustration that Nicodemus would have known very well. As Moses lifted up the serpent in the wilderness, even so must the Son of Man be lifted up, that whoever believes may in him have eternal life. For God so loved the world that he gave his only begotten Son, that whoever believes in him should not perish but have eternal life. He said, Nicodemus, here's how you receive this new birth. You look to the Son of God who is lifted up, and you believe in him. And by believing in him, the new birth occurs. And he used an illustration that Nicodemus would understand. It's just like happened in the wilderness in Numbers 21. Do you remember that because of the rebellion and because of the godlessness, the unfaithfulness of the Israelites, God sent snakes to bite them, poisonous snakes? The poisonous snakes were biting them. And do you remember that in verse 7 of Numbers 21, they began to cry out, we have sinned, we have sinned, we have sinned, in great shame. They acknowledged that this was the judgment of God, justified judgment on their sin. And then God said, all right, put up a pole with a serpent on the pole and tell those people that if they look at that serpent, they'll be healed. Looking at that serpent acknowledged their sin, and it acknowledged the desperation of their condition, and it acknowledged that God had provided a means to deliver them from the snakes. It was a turning from sin and acknowledging that God had lifted up a means of deliverance. And Jesus is saying to Nicodemus, if you want new birth, turn from your sin and your heart saying, we have sinned, we have sinned, we have sinned, and look to the means which God has lifted up to bring you deliverance. This time, not a wooden pole, not any kind of a pole, but a cross, and not a snake, but the Son of God. It was a turning from sin to see the Savior. And the deliverance was not a physical deliverance from snakes, but a spiritual deliverance from the snake, Satan, the serpent. Nicodemus had to acknowledge that the religion which made up his life was nothing but a snake bite from which he needed healing. How does one come to know the new birth? By looking at the Son of God lifted up on a cross and believing in him. And so Jesus cut at the very core of Nicodemus' self-righteousness and said, in effect, what we need to hear, that we are begotten again through faith in Christ. That's the new birth. Now let's go back to 1 Peter. Peter says that the means by which we receive the mercy of God, which gives us the eternal inheritance, is the new birth. And the new birth becomes ours through faith in Christ. He says that. We are born again to a living hope through the resurrection of Jesus Christ from the dead. I wish, beloved, we had the time to go into the new birth in more detail. The Bible has so much to say about it. In John 1:13, it says, it is the will of God, not of the will of man. The new birth comes by the will and power of God. As we saw in John 3, it is the work of the Holy Spirit. We are born of the Spirit. It is also the work of the Word, the washing of regeneration by the Word. It changes the new man by giving him a new nature. It makes him a whole new creation. James says, we become the first fruits among his creatures, a new creation. The new birth is irreversible. The new birth is eternally, gloriously triumphant, unchanging. That is that which God wants to do in the life of one on whom he places his compassionate mercy. Stephen Charnock, writing in that great classic on the existence and attributes of God, said, regeneration is a universal change of the whole man. It is as large in renewing us as sin was in defacing us. Regeneration.
7: That's encouraging truth today on Grace to You with a Bible teaching of John MacArthur. John's current series is titled Our Great Salvation. Now, in John's lesson today, he covered what's known as the Ordo Salutis, the order of salvation. And the first step the sinner takes is this, to look at Christ lifted up on the cross. Now, you might be wondering about that. Since we can't physically see Christ, how exactly do we look at him lifted up? Here's how John answered that question.
8: Well, it's the contemplation of his crucifixion. I mean, we all have some mental images. Crosses are everywhere in an unimaginable array of forms. That's not what we're talking about here. And we're not talking about a crucifix. We're not talking about a statue of Jesus hanging on a cross in a Catholic church. When I talk about looking at Christ lifted up on the cross, I mean perceiving the crucifixion for what it really was, not the physicality of it. You got to get past the nails and the blood. Those are dramatic realities, of course. But to understand the cross, you have to get past the cross itself, past the nails, past the spear, past the crown of thorns, and all the things going on around our Lord, to the reality of what was being accomplished on the cross. That's what it means to look to the cross to see Christ. That's just an incredible blessing. When your spiritual life flourishes and grows, one of the things that will occur, and it's at the top of the list, is you will love Christ more. You will desire to commune with him more. And because you see the glory of Christ continually unfolding on the pages of Scripture, your vision will become consistently more clear. So that's what we're talking about. We're talking about a perception of Christ in my mind and my heart that sees him for what he is and what he did on the cross.
7: That's right, friend. And to help answer even more questions about Christ's work on behalf of sinners, I'd encourage you to get a copy of John's classic book, The Gospel According to Jesus. 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
2: 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But that shouldn't cause you to want to withdraw from a relationship with God. And seeing destructive things done in the name of science shouldn't cause you to want to withdraw from science. God can withstand the scrutiny of your towering intellect. Investigate away. He'll be okay. I'm pretty sure if I decide that I'm going to investigate creation, that they don't call a council meeting in heaven with the archangels and go, what will we do? Alan is pointing his intellect at us. I promise.
1: 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That's 855-577-2255. We're so glad you're here to listen. Today's program is part one of Pastor Allen's message called Science, Angels, and Jesus, Angelic Encounters. Tune in tomorrow to hear part two.
2: I want to continue a topic I began in the previous session, under the title of Science, Angels, and Jesus. Bet you've never heard a sermon with that title before. I know I haven't. But it seemed appropriate for what we were walking through. I'm an advocate for all three. And I think sometimes the church struggles with this. I'm just amazed at our resistance. But I'll start with science. It's the most straightforward. You know, science is not a person or an institution. Science doesn't reside in a single school, or it's not ordained by some professional board. Science fundamentally is a method. It's a process of understanding our world. Science is rooted in what's observable, measurable, and repeatable. If you can't measure it and you can't repeat it, it can be something, but it isn't going to be science. Science is quantitative, qualitative. And I think it's important to know that the most brilliant people I know that have spent their professional lives in the sciences would say to you that I don't know is an acceptable phrase in science. It's not a failure. Science does not hold all the solutions or we would close. Science is a process of discovering and understanding the world in which we live, where you observe something and you posit a hypothesis about what might be causative in whatever it is you're observing. And then you formulate some way to evaluate that. And that we frequently say, I don't know. I would add to that that in my profession of choice, in the theological world, I don't know is an equally acceptable phrase. We serve an omnipotent, almighty God, and we don't know everything about Him. So if you meet a scientist or a preacher and they say they know everything, just smile and run the other way. I don't know is not an expression of failure. It's an acknowledgement of learning. And I find that the wisest people that I interact with are people who are continuing to learn. When we talk about science, you have to understand that there's multiple facets to that. The natural sciences, we talk about biology and chemistry or physics. Sometimes we talk about hard science in that way. They're those things that tend to be more quantitative. You can measure them. And then there are behavioral sciences, sociology, psychology, just as real. And I understand that those arenas, sometimes the soft sciences, they're labeled. They use extensive statistical evaluations. But there is some things about them that are more subjective, that are often subject to trends and current thought more than the things that can be measured are. Medical science is particularly complex because human beings are the focus of that, the objects to benefit from medical science. And human beings are complex organisms, in case you haven't noticed. The ones that haven't noticed aren't married, but that's a different discussion. But you and I are more than a collection of chemicals and elements. Every one of us also represents emotions and a will and a mind and a spirit. And those have a bearing on our well-being. We are more than just our blood pressure or our cholesterol levels. True, awkward as it may be, you know, and when we talk about a human being, then we have to talk about the hard sciences and the soft sciences. And therein oftentimes comes confusion, because the answers are not always easy or straightforward. I'm very comfortable with the notion that those that are practitioners of medical science say they practice. Because every human being is different, and we respond different to therapies and treatments and procedures. And as there are many similarities, we're not exact replicas. We didn't come off an assembly line. And we respond differently to different things. My father was a veterinarian, and I was always captivated. Veterinarians treat a wide variety of things, from kittens and puppies and gerbils to horses and cows and giraffes. And I watched him. He had a tranquilizer he used on dogs and horses. And a milliliter and a half you could give to a 20-pound dog, and it would relax it significantly. You could give that same milliliter, cc and a half, to a 1,200-pound horse, and it would stagger like it was drunk. I never could process that exactly. I wasn't that interested. I didn't want to know the chemistry, but I was curious about the observations. Science. Science doesn't compete with your Bible. The Bible's not a science book. People act as if somehow their faith is threatened by science. That's just nonsense. Science will strengthen your faith. You're not in competition. Occasionally I meet people say, well, Pastor, it's just hard for me to believe in God with my education. Well, I think naturally I'm a smart aleck. My parents have tried hard and the Spirit of God is still working, but because I always want to say to them, well, it must be a burden to have had such an incomplete education that causes you to doubt God. But I don't usually say that. But we're watching a cultural challenge be played out. And sometimes when there's opposition to the perspectives that God brings or the Scripture brings or a biblical worldview brings, they try to cause us to embrace it by calling it science. And I don't want you to question science. I'm an advocate. I love science. If God hadn't specifically called me to what I'm doing today, I'm quite confident I would have spent my life somewhere in that arena. It's fascinating to me. Water. None of us can survive without water. It's an essential element for our lives. It has a rather simple composition. Most of you know the chemical formula for water. It's H. Room full of scientists. Without water, you'll die, and it won't take days and days. It'll happen quickly. But water can exist in more than one form. The liquid, you know, and as much as it's necessary for your health, if you're immersed in too much water and there's not something solid for you to stand on or some way to continue your flotation, you'll drown. That essential element will snuff the life out of you. Or if you subject that same water to freezing temperatures, it will become a solid. It's not a liquid anymore, and those freezing temperatures will snuff the life out of you. Or you can heat that solid ice up, and you can heat it enough that it will become a gas, and that steam can burn you to the point that it could snuff the life out of you. So the very thing that is necessary for your well-being and to enable us to survive in multiple forms can present a threat to us or enrich our lives. We benefit from both steam and ice. I've lived in places in the world where you couldn't get ice. That if you ask for ice cubes, they'll look at you like you have three heads. So I learned to drink beverages without ice in them. Feels normal to me. My wife tells me I'm not normal in many ways, and that's just one of them. But science. We don't have to be afraid of it or threatened by it. On the other hand, when somebody says to you there's more than two biological sexes, that's not science. And the people who have expertise in that know that every cell in our body identifies us as male or female. When we say that men and women should compete in sports together, it's bad science. We're different. We're fundamentally different. I mean, you can distribute us along a standard deviation, and you could probably find some points of intersection where there are females with extraordinary physical abilities and males perhaps that lack that, and there's a competitive window right there. But to imagine we're the same, not greater or lesser, it's regressive. It's as regressive as going back to using leeches to try to make us physically healthier or to stop washing our hands between treating patients. Just bad science. And the church has lost our voice in so many ways because we think, well, we can't stand up against it. It isn't science. My dad was a vet. You know that. It's not a surprise. I've helped lots of things be born into the world. From calves to foals to puppies, the gamut. And if the owners are there when the birth takes place, they always ask the same question. First question. What is it? I've never yet heard a farmer go, I'm not sure. You know, we do gender reveal parties now, or part of the celebration and excitement about new babies coming. And it's to reveal whether it's a boy or a girl. At least I haven't witnessed a gender reveal party that said, it's not that there aren't persons who are confused about that, and I think we should have tremendous compassion for that. But I don't think we should institutionalize it, call it normative, encourage it, and subject our children to that. You see, science, like theology, is connected to the character of the practitioner. You can use science, and it can become a very destructive thing. You can use science to create very destructive addictions in human beings. If you're not sure about that, think about cigarettes. Or think about much of the processed food that's available to us these days. It's about science. You can use science for good or for evil. You can use the Bible for good or for evil. People have seen horrible things done in the name of the Lord. But that shouldn't cause you to want to withdraw from a relationship with God. And seeing destructive things done in the name of science shouldn't cause you to want to withdraw from science. God can withstand the scrutiny of your towering intellect. Investigate away. He'll be okay. I'm pretty sure if I decide that I'm going to investigate creation, that they don't call a council meeting in heaven with the archangels and go, what will we do? Alan is pointing his intellect at us. I promise.
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3: 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Now, let's get back to Pastor Alan with his message called Science, Angels, and Jesus, Angelic Encounters. 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
2: See, science and faith are not at odds. They are not at odds. They're not in competition. Faith is observable. If you have faith, there is evidence of it. If there's no evidence of your faith, I'm going to question its legitimacy. Because faith in God, if it's embraced and lived out, brings transformation to human beings. It changes our behavior, our desires, our outcomes. It will make us physically healthier, emotionally more stable. Faith is something that is measurable. Faith is connected to outcomes. If there's no outcomes, it's not faith. That's biblical, by the way. Oh, Pastor, I think you're talking about works. I'm not talking about earning your way to heaven. But if you tell me you have a living, vibrant, vital faith, there will be a demonstration. The Bible talks about that in terms of fruit. There is fruit from your faith. And Jesus said, if a tree doesn't have any fruit, it's only good to be cut down and thrown into the fire. He's not opposed to science. In Hebrews 11 and verse 3, I got to your notes, finally. Some of you are getting really anxious. We're 15 minutes in and he has not looked at the notes. By faith we understand that the universe was formed at God's command so that what is seen was not made out of what was visible. By faith. How do you know that God's involved in creation? By faith. It's not blind faith. It's not a leap off a cliff into the vast unknown. You're not leaping out of a plane with no parachute. Our faith has an object, and he's God. And we have the revelation of his word. We have the revelation in his creation. We live in a world of such precision and order. My journey out of science into faith came from studying science. I couldn't get past the order and the precision of God's creation. And I thought, why would I spend my life studying something that 50 years from now, a third grader will laugh at my sophistication? Because we continue to grow in our understanding of our world and how it functions and how we should function within it. When I could spend my life trying to understand Almighty God, the source. I mean, I'm still learning and growing. But faith is not, you see, I think we've had this notion that we should somehow apologize for our faith, that we're intellectually a little limited, that it's kind of a backwards way to be. It's regressive. You're one of those people. No, actually, people have been denying God for as long as there have been people. And go all the way back to the opening chapters of Genesis in the garden where things were really good. And here comes Satan, our adversary. And he says, did God really say? And that voice, did God really say, is still echoing in our ears. Folks, it's not a diminishment of your potential to serve God. It's taking the limits off of your potential. Whether you're a butcher, a baker, or a candlestick maker, God will make you better. So you don't negate science, don't ignore science, but don't follow it blindly because the practitioner's character may be broken. Any more than I would suggest that you follow church leaders or theological leaders or pastors, their character can be broken. Fruit is what we look for. Well, I want to add to that another layer. It's supportive, it's not contradictory. The angels, and I want to specifically talk a bit about Jesus and his angels, but when we talk about angels, I want you to imagine that they're every bit as real as anything that a scientist can evaluate in his laboratory. They simply represent another dimension. So they don't fit into the evaluation systems that we have for this present age and the dimension in which you and I have the five senses. God gave us those five senses to interact with the world in which we live. But you understand they're incomplete, right? They're limited. You can't, you have a limit to the range of sound that you can hear, or a limit to the light waves that you're able to see. That's why we have extra devices help us see infrared, or to be able to see at night. Our vision is limited. All of our five senses have limits to them. Your eyesight has limits. So we can use a microscope or an electron microscope or a telescope to help us see things that we don't have the capacity to see without an external aid. Why would we be so naive as to imagine our five senses define reality? We've already acknowledged that we're complex beings, that your emotions, that your will have an impact on your well-being. Those of you that are rearing small children, have you noticed that they may be a small package and have limited physical strength, but their will. Those little buggers will look up at you and go, no. I mean, they're completely overmatched, but not in the force of their will.

sent forth into the earth to help us. And we respond like, I don't believe in that. That's not the way me and my people believe. Or perhaps you should talk to your people about changing. And if they don't want to change, you can pioneer a new path and perhaps they will follow. There is no Jesus story without the angels. In fact, I think of the angels as Jesus' angels. He said, the scripture says he's returning to the earth with all of his angels. So at least in my imagination, I may get a corrective on that at some point, but I think of the angels as a part of the contingent that Jesus represents. He leads. He directs. There is no Jesus story without the angels. In Luke chapter 1, you're familiar with this. It's the beginning of the birth narratives for Jesus, and it's Zechariah, one of the priests, serving in the temple. And Luke 1:11 says, an angel of the Lord appeared to him. It wasn't like the angel was created. The angel existed. Zechariah couldn't see him, but God did whatever was necessary to let us have a visual connection with an angel, and Zechariah saw an angel. And there's some fascinating insight in this. Standing at the right side of the altar of incense, when Zechariah saw him, he was startled, gripped with fear. Those would be normal reactions. You'd be surprised if somebody you didn't know was present suddenly appeared. It'll startle you if it's a family member. He's startled by the appearance of an angel. But the angel said to him, don't be afraid, Zechariah. Now it's scarier because this person I didn't know was here and that I don't recognize knows me. Did you know that you are known to the angels? For real, they know who you are. I don't know if they all know, but there are angels assigned to you that have an awareness of your life and your journey and your attitudes, your circumstances. Watch, don't be afraid, Zechariah. Your prayer's been heard. The angel knows Zechariah prays. Your wife, Elizabeth, he knows his family. Not just Google. Your wife, Elizabeth, will bear you a son, and you're to give him the name John. This angel has insight into events that are yet to unfold, and he's come to give Zechariah that message. I think it might be beneficial to be aware of angels. I don't know about you, but I don't typically feel like I'm just over-informed on what's ahead. The world feels a little overwhelming to me sometimes. And Zechariah said to the angel, how can I be sure of this? God bless him. I'm an old man and my wife is well along in years. Notice he didn't call his wife old. He's a wise man. I'm old and my wife, well, she's had a few birthdays. And the angel answered, I'm Gabriel, one of the archangels. I stand in the presence of God. And I've been sent to speak to you and to tell you this good news. I brought you news and you better think it's good. And you'll be silent and not able to speak until the day this happens because you didn't believe my words. You see, we think all of this is optional. We think it just doesn't make any difference. That we can do what we want, the way we want, when we want. And God's just going to applaud us because we're his precious children. Do you feel that way about your kids? You love them, but you don't always agree with them. You don't always encourage their destructive behavior. How have we come up with such a warped theology that no matter what we do, God's going to cheer for us and go, oh, you go. Aren't you cute? Gabriel says, because you didn't, I came as a personal messenger to you. You didn't just get this as a surprise. I came to tell you what was coming. I brought you a name to use. And I want you to use that name so between here and there, you can just be quiet. And Zechariah is left mute. Angels have physical impacts on us. Same book, Luke chapter 1, verse 26. In the sixth month, God sent the angel Gabriel. Same angel, different assignment. Now he's going to Nazareth, not to Jerusalem, in a town in Galilee, to a virgin pledged to be married to a man named Joseph, a descendant of David. It was Mary. The angel said to her, greetings, you who are highly favored, the Lord is with you. God sends the same angel that visited Zechariah to go see Mary and to tell Mary she's going to be pregnant supernaturally. Gabriel draws some tough assignments. Go tell Zechariah, you know, the one with the wife who is well along in years. Now I want you to go tell Mary, who's a virgin, she's going to bear a son. Gabriel asked for easier assignments.

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5: 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Colonel Louis Nicola suggested that America might be better served by a monarchy, with Washington himself as king. Washington firmly rejected the idea. He had spent years leading Americans in a fight for independence from a monarchy. He would not see that victory end with America creating a king of its own. He understood that the cause of the revolution was greater than any one man. His example reminds us that power can be offered, earned, or taken, but character determines whether we use it for ourselves or remain faithful to something greater.
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9: You know, much of our prayer has no power in it because there's no heart in it. And if we put so little heart in our prayers, we should not expect God to put much heart in answering them.
6: 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As we'll discover, it's really what the Lord wants for each of us.
9: Keep praying. Jesus said, keep asking, keep seeking, keep knocking, pray with persistence, don't give up. This is

0: Some people seem to dabble at prayer. Lord bless everybody, everywhere. Amen. Others get on their knees and pray earnestly, wholeheartedly, passionately. Prayer can actually energize our faith, and faith can energize our prayers. And today on A New Beginning, Pastor Greg Laurie helps us move to a more immersive, more rewarding experience in talking with God. We'll learn some important principles that'll take us there. It's a good time to take notes.
1: Okay, let's grab our Bibles and turn to Acts chapter 12. Acts chapter 12, we're in our series, Upside Down Living in the Book of Acts. And here's a real key into how this early church turned their world upside down. Acts 12, verse 1. Now about that time, Herod the king stretched out his hand to harass some of the church. He killed James, a brother of John, with the sword because he saw that it pleased the Jews. He proceeded further to seize Peter also. Now this was during the days of unleavened bread. So when he had arrested him, he put him into prison and delivered him to four squads of soldiers to keep him, intending to bring him to the people at Passover. But I love verse 5, underline the whole verse. Peter was therefore kept in prison, but constant prayer was offered to God for him by the church. Constant prayer was offered to God for him by the church. Now, here's some vital insights into how to pray effectively. The title of my message is, What Happens When Christians Pray Together? What happens when Christians pray together? A lot, as shown in this story. Here's point number one. The prayer that has power is the one that is offered to God. The prayer that has power is the one that is offered to God. Verse 5 again, constant prayer was offered to God. You say, what? Isn't all prayer offered to God? No, not necessarily. Jesus told the story of a Pharisee who prayed thus with himself, which is a King James way of saying his prayer wasn't heard by God. It was sort of a performance. And sometimes prayers can be a performance. Look at how eloquently I pray. Look at me. That's not what prayer is about. Here's the real objective of prayer. It's not to get God to do what I want him to do. It's to get my will in alignment with him. Amen. Right? So in alignment with God. Jesus said in John 15, if you abide in me and my words abide in you, you shall ask what you will and it shall be done for you. All right, so principle number two, they prayed with passion and persistence. They prayed with passion and persistence. Constant prayer, underline those two words, constant prayer was offered to God. This phrase constant prayer could be translated earnest prayer. This is not a flippant, oh Lord, help old Peter out. This is, oh Lord, deliver Peter. Oh Lord, don't let Peter die. Lord, we're calling on you with passion, with persistence. We need your help, Lord. You know, much of our prayer has no power in it because there's no heart in it. And if we put so little heart in our prayers, we should not expect God to put much heart in answering them. Jesus said, knock and the door will be opened. Seeking you shall find, asking it shall be given. And in the original language, it's keep asking, keep seeking, keep knocking, pray with persistence, don't give up. God answers prayer three ways, yes, no, and wait. Well, we don't like wait and we don't like no, we just want to hear yes. Here comes down to this, sometimes God says go, sometimes God says slow, and sometimes God says, grow. Let me say that again. Sometimes God says, go. Yes. Sometimes God says, oh, wait, slow down. And sometimes God says, no, grow. Let me illustrate. There was a time when the Apostle Paul came to the Lord and asked for him to heal him. Now, we don't know what Paul needed to be healed of, but I'm sure he had a lot of injuries. He was beaten with rods. He was shipwrecked. He was stoned. Not that kind of stoned. He took a lot of physical abuse. So he said, Lord, I'm asking you to heal me. And the Lord said, my grace is sufficient for you. In other words, no, Paul, I'm not going to heal you. but my grace is going to carry you through this. So in effect, God said no. But then there's Moses. He wanted to deliver the children of Israel because he himself was a Hebrew and he was in an elevated position as probably the Pharaoh in waiting, because he was adopted into the family of the Pharaoh. But he got tired of waiting on God. One day he took things into his own hands and he killed an Egyptian who was beating a Jewish man, and he was sent into exile for 40 years. He had the right idea, but he needed to wait on the Lord. Same thing is true of Jacob. He was given the birthright by God, but he didn't want to wait for it to come his way, so he took matters into his own hands and made a mess of his life. Listen to me. Wait on the Lord. So sometimes God says, nope. Sometimes God says, slow. Sometimes God says, go. Have you ever had a prayer answered so quickly it blew your mind? This is what's going to happen in our story now. So they're praying, Lord, deliver Peter. That brings me to point number three. They prayed together. They prayed together. Again, the title of my message is What Happens When Christians Pray Together. Verse 5, constant prayer was offered to God for him by the church. There's power in united prayer. Jesus said in Matthew 18, if any two of you shall agree on earth, touching anything they shall ask, it will be done for them of my Father who is in heaven. Now that doesn't just mean two Christians can get together and say, hey, you know what? I would really like to have a Ferrari. Let's agree together in prayer. Do you want a Ferrari? It could be ours, okay? Yeah, let's pray. Lord, well, no, that's not what it means. It means two people that have been prompted by the Holy Spirit praying in accordance with the will of God. It will be heard of your Father in answer. But this is really important, because when you have a burden, share your burdens with other Christians. Get a bunch of people praying. I think it's a great thing when we can bring these needs before the church and we can all pray together. Okay, so let's see what happened. Acts 12, verse 6. Now I'm reading from the New Living Translation. The night before Peter was to be placed on trial, he was asleep, fastened with two chains between two soldiers. Others stood guard at the prison gate. Suddenly, a bright light is in the cell, and an angel of the Lord stood before Peter. The angel struck him on the side to wake him up. He must have been a deep sleeper. The angel had to kind of whack him. Get up. And the chains fell off his wrists, and the angel said, get dressed and put on your sandals. Sounds like a parent trying to get their kids ready for school. Come on, get up. Get out of bed. Wake up. Put your clothes on. Let's go. And the chains fell off his wrists. And now the angel says, put on your coat and follow me. And Peter left the cell and followed the angel. He thought this was a vision. He didn't realize it was actually happening. They passed the first and second guard posts and came to the iron gate leading to the city. And this opened for them all by itself. This is cool, because this comes from a Greek word that we get the word automatic from. So the big iron gate opens on its own, you know, like at the supermarket. So he walks through the big iron gate, not really believing this is actually happening. They walk down the street and the angel suddenly leaves him. Peter finally comes to his senses and says, it's really true. The Lord has sent his angel and saved me from Herod and from what the Jewish leaders had planned to do. When did this prayer get answered? It says the night before Peter was to be placed on trial. It was late. Why didn't God answer sooner? I don't know. But here's what's interesting. Sometimes God will wait till the last minute so you will see it's God. Amen. Right? Because sometimes we'll say, oh, coincidentally, oh, I was lucky. No, no, no, it was the Lord. Remember when the disciples were out on the Sea of Galilee fighting a huge storm? They were exhausted. They didn't know what to do. And here comes Jesus. And when did Jesus come? The Bible says on the fourth watch. Do you know when the fourth watch is? There's four watches to the night in Bible times. And the fourth watch was that time where it's still dark, but the sun is about to rise. So it was the very end, which means it had been in trouble for hours and hours. So the church is praying. This is the night before Peter is going to go on trial, and he would have been summarily found guilty and executed in this kangaroo court of injustice. So it was teaching the church perseverance. It was teaching Peter faith and reminding us all that prayer is warfare. The battle is not won through human strength, it's won on the knees.
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1: You know, I've heard people describe a trip to Israel as seeing the Bible actually come to life. Hey, everybody, Greg Laurie. And I've been to Israel many times, and I've led a lot of tours, and I have to say that's absolutely true. Listen, when you're walking on the same stones that Jesus himself walked on, well, that's something that's enriching to your faith. It's not just a travel experience. It actually energizes and enhances your study of the Bible. Think of it this way. It's a vacation with a purpose. And we're going to be taking a tour of Israel April 6 to 15, 2027. You can find out more at israel.harvest.org.
0: Step right into biblical history. 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And now Pastor Greg continues his message called, What Happens When Christians Pray Together?
1: I love this fourth point. I love what happens next because this shows how human these people were and how honest the Bible is and how honest the book of Acts is about this story. So here's all the believers. They're praying together. They're praying with passion. God has intervened, sent an angel to deliver Peter. What happens next? Go to Acts 12, verse 12. When he realized this, that is, Peter realized he'd been delivered from prison, he went to the home of Mary, the mother of John Mark, where many were gathered for prayer. He knocked at the door of the gate, and a servant girl named Rhoda came to open it. When she recognized Peter's voice, she was so overjoyed. Instead of opening the door, she ran back inside and told everyone, Peter is standing at the door. You're out of your mind, they said. When she insisted, they decided, maybe it's his angel. Meanwhile, Peter continued knocking. When they finally opened the door and saw him, they were amazed. He motioned for them to quiet down and told them how the Lord had let him out of prison. Tell James and the other brothers what has happened, he said, and he went to another place. Now, you got to see the humor in this story. Apparently, God could get Peter out of a prison, but he couldn't get him into a prayer meeting. No doubt a prayer meeting for him. So this is how my warped cartoonist mind sees the story. So they're praying, oh Lord, deliver Peter. Oh Lord, hear our prayer. Don't let Peter die. Lord, hear us right now. Oh Lord, now there's a knock on this gate. What is that? Anyway, Lord, deliver Peter. And then knock again. Hey Rhoda, would you go get the door? She opens the door. There stands Peter. Boom, she shuts it, walks back in. Guess who's standing at the door? We don't know. It's Peter. It's not Peter. It's probably his angel. First of all, if an angel knocks at my door, I'm letting him in. Right? And so now I love how it says they went to investigate this together. Verse 16, Peter continued knocking. They opened the door and they were amazed. It makes me think that maybe they all kind of went over together. You know, let's just check this thing out here. Open the door. There is Peter. Like, what are you guys doing? Let me in. I just got delivered from prison. I would rather not get rearrested again and thrown back in again. But why do I bring this up? Because it shows how though they prayed with passion, though they prayed together, they had their moment of doubt. And my fourth point is they prayed doubtingly. And we've all done this. And I bring this up because sometimes people say, you must pray in faith. And if you prayed for God to heal you and you're not healed, it's because of your lack of faith. Hold on now, buckaroo. We all lack faith at times. We all fall short at times. And they lack faith in this moment. But God heard and answered their prayer. God said, go. And sometimes you'll be praying for something and boom, it's answered so quickly you can't even really measure the time. But again, this just shows how things can change as a result of powerful prayer. Let's pull the camera back and wrap this up. In the beginning of the story, we see an all-powerful King Herod wreaking havoc on the church. Herod had on his side the power of government, the power of the sword, and the threat of prison. The church had no political power, no military power, but they had the ultimate power, the power of God Almighty. And that power was unleashed through prayer. So I don't know what you're dealing with right now. I don't know what you're grappling with. I don't know what kind of problem you're being challenged with, but God is in control. But this is a reminder, death comes to every person. The famous and the unknown, the powerful and the weak. You may drive a Ferrari, you may drive a Prius. You may ride a Harley or ride a Vespa. Doesn't really matter. Death will come to every person. And you don't know when this life is going to end. No one does. Somehow we think we're entitled to live long lives, but then something happens and your life is shorter than you expected. You don't make that decision, but you have everything to say about that little dash in the middle. When you go to a cemetery, you'll see the date of birth and the date of death, and then there's a dash. The dash is all about what you do with it, how you live your life. And listen, you decide in this life where you will spend the afterlife. And so people don't know what's going to happen. The Bible tells us very clearly. And if we put our trust in Jesus Christ, we don't have to fear death. That doesn't mean we look forward to it. It doesn't mean we as Christians have a death wish. But what it means is we know when that day comes, we'll be ready to meet the Lord. As Paul said, I have a desire to stay here with you, but I have a desire to depart and be with Christ, which is far better. Oh, yeah, far better. Paul also said to live as Christ and to die as gain. So when that day comes. And we as Christians go into the presence of God. But there's someone listening to me right now that is really frightened by this topic. You think about it all the time. You think about your mortality. You worry about it. Listen, let's get it resolved right now. I am telling you on the authority of Scripture, if you put your faith in Jesus Christ, you can have peace in the midst of the most difficult circumstances like Peter had when he was in prison. If you put your faith in Jesus Christ, you no longer have to fear death because Jesus said, I hold the keys of death. I'm glad he holds them, because if I had them, they would have been lost by now. Because I always am losing keys. Am I the only one? Right. Jesus has the keys. He has control. And he said, I am the resurrection and the life, and he that believes in me, though he were dead, yet shall he live. And whosoever lives and believes in me, Jesus speaking, shall never die. Oh, sure, our bodies will go into the ground, unless the Lord comes for us in the rapture before that. And that could happen. But if not, our bodies go into the ground, but they'll be resurrected again. But our soul goes immediately into the presence of God. That is our hope we have as followers of Jesus Christ. So we're going to close now with a word of prayer. And I want to extend an invitation to anybody here. If you're not sure that you're ready for the afterlife, if you're not certain that you'll go to heaven when you die, respond to this invitation that I'll give as we pray. Listen, Jesus died on the cross for your sin. That's why he came to this earth. He paid the price for every wrong you've ever done, and he rose again from the dead. And now he stands at the door of your life and he knocks. And he says, if you hear his voice and open the door, he'll come in. Peter was knocking at the door of the house. And they finally let him in. Jesus is knocking at the door of your life. Will you let him in? This is your moment to do so. Let's pray. Father, I pray for any that may not know you. Let this be the day they believe in you. Let this be the day they ask Jesus into their life and have the hope and the certainty that they'll go to heaven one day. And I ask this now in Jesus' name. Amen.

0: 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You've got a list of the chapters in front of you.
1: Yes.
0: Which chapter do you think long-time Christians need the most, even if they never admit it?
1: I would say probably sharing the good news, and that's a section on sharing the gospel. You know, what I've found, Dave, is young believers are the most excited about sharing their faith. And the problem is, as we grow in the Lord, as we've known the Lord for many years, we do that less and less. And actually, not only is it good for the people that you're sharing the gospel with, but it's good for you. You see, it is life-giving to share the gospel. And it's something that every believer needs to be engaged in. So in this section of sharing the gospel, we talk about how to bring in the catch, how to bait the hook, how to communicate effectively, and a whole lot more, just like how to do it and how to do it effectively. So, I mean, but, you know, honestly, I have a chapter on read the Bible, and there's so many believers that don't do that on a regular basis. The same can be said of being involved in your church. So many believers are not involved in their church as they ought to be. So there's something here for everyone. And I think that you'll find these truths in this book are biblical and practical and hopeful, really encouraging for you. So let us send you a copy of this new book, What Every Growing Christian Needs to Know, for your gift of any size.
0: 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And then here's Pastor Greg once again.
1: Let me close with this thought. Would you like Jesus Christ to come into your life? Would you like your sin forgiven? Would you like to fill the hole in your soul? Would you like to go to heaven when you die? If so, just stop what you're doing and pray this prayer with me. You can pray it out loud if you like. You can pray it in the quietness of your heart if you choose, but pray this prayer. This is a prayer of asking Jesus Christ to come into your life. Pray these words. Lord Jesus, I know that I'm a sinner, but I know that you're the Savior who died on the cross for my sin and rose again from the dead. I turn from that sin now, and I choose to follow you from this moment forward. Thank you for hearing this prayer and answering this prayer. In Jesus' name I pray, amen. Hey, did you just pray that prayer? If so, I want to congratulate you and be the first to say, welcome to the family of God.
0: 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Well, next time, we'll consider a man named Barnabas and learn the important role encouragement plays in the body of Christ. 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
8: 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I've been shot at, not in Desert Storm, in Oakland. I've been shot at.
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9: Hi, I'm Mark Finley with Hope Lives 365. The story of the book of Daniel is the story of the great controversy between good and evil. It's the story of the conflict of the universe. It's the story of who is worthy to receive the kingdom. And in Daniel chapter 7, when God's final judgment sits, the scripture says, Daniel 7 verse 26, "But the court shall be seated, they shall take away his dominion to consume and destroy it forever. Then the kingdom and dominion and the greatness of the kingdom under the whole heaven shall be given to the people of the saints of the Most High. His kingdom is an everlasting kingdom, and all dominion shall serve and obey him." The incredible good news is that Jesus, the rightful ruler of the kingdom, will have his kingdom restored to him. Amen.
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0: Well, as we begin today's broadcast of Way of Grace, we turn our attention to the book of Acts, chapter 21 and verses 1 through 14. Our message is called In Honor of the Gospel to Jerusalem, In Honor of the Prophetic Word. We're moving forward through the book of Acts currently, and again, as mentioned, we find ourselves in chapter 21 and the first 14 verses. Please join us there as we catch up with Pastor Jessica Stand for today's broadcast of Way of Grace.
1: The theme of our study tonight is In Honor of the Gospel to Jerusalem, In Honor of the Prophetic Word. I think it'll make itself very clear in verses 1 through 14. Interesting transition point from chapter 20, where we left off with a lengthy excursion and circumvention from Acts 30, 31, and 32. Therefore, watch and remember that by the space of 3 years I cease not to warn everyone night and day with tears. And now, brethren, I commend you to God and to the word of his grace, which is able to build you up. That's where we were for the last 4 months, building up, and to give you an inheritance among all those that are sanctified. And once he laid out his qualifications for having done the job of an apostle honorably, Paul began to move away from Ephesus. So the language that we're about to look at in verses 1 through 14 is a transition from the northern parts of Asia Minor to Jerusalem, which is where he is headed. Hence our title, In Honor of the Gospel to Jerusalem. And we will be learning a number of critical lessons about the way in which God works, particularly in that first century context. Verses 1 through 14. And it came to pass that after we were gotten from them being the brothers in Miletus, which is some 20, 30 miles from Ephesus, where he called the elders of Ephesus down to talk about his departure. And it came to pass that after we were gotten from them and had launched, we came with a straight course unto Cus, and the day following unto Rhodes, and from thence unto Patara. That's three cities hence. And finding a ship sailing over unto Phoenicia, we went aboard and set forth. So now from walking or carriage or donkey, they are on a ship because they are descending north to Jerusalem some 400 miles. And so this is a long journey. Verse 3, now when they had discovered Cyprus, we left it on the left hand and sailed into Syria and landed at Tyre, Syria being the lower regions of Asia Minor in between Ephesus and Israel. For there the ship was to unlade her burdens. And finding disciples, we tarried there 7 days, who said to Paul through the Spirit that he should not go up to Jerusalem. And when we had accomplished those days, we departed and went our way, and they all brought us on our way with wives and children till we were out of the city, and we kneeled down on the shore and prayed. And when we had taken our leave one of another, we took ships, and they returned home again. And when we had finished our course from Tyre, we came to Ptolemais and saluted the brethren and abode with them 1 day. So 7 days at the city that we were previously at, Tyre, and 1 day in Ptolemais. And the next day, we that were of Paul's company departed and came unto Caesarea, and we entered into the house of Philip the evangelist, which was one of the seven, and abode with him. Now, Philip, Caesarea is even closer now to Jerusalem. It's about 40 miles north of Samaria, and Samaria is about 40 miles north of Jerusalem. So we are descending, getting closer to ground zero, which will be the major battle in chapters 22 through 28, where Paul will be arrested. And the same man, I'm sorry, verse 8. And the next day we were of Paul's company, departed and came to Caesarea, and we entered into the house of Philip the evangelist, which was one of the seven, and abode with him. And the same man had four daughters, virgins, which did prophesy. And as we tarried there many days, there came down from Judea a certain prophet named Agabus. And when he was come unto us, he took Paul's girdle and bound his own hands and feet and said, thus saith the Holy Ghost, So shall the Jews at Jerusalem bind the man that owneth this girdle, and shall deliver him into the hands of the Gentiles. And when we heard these things, both we and they of that place besought him not to go up to Jerusalem. Then Paul answered, What mean ye to weep and to break my heart? For I am ready not to be bound only, but also to die at Jerusalem for the name of the Lord Jesus. And when he would not be persuaded, we ceased, saying, The Lord, the will of the Lord be done. Thus is the reading of God's word. 15 leads us right into Jerusalem, which becomes a whole nother scenario. By the way, let me just say this now. There will not be a Friday study next week. We will commence the week after. You can come if you want to next week, but most of us won't be here, okay? I certainly won't. So it's just Friday that will be off. Every other event will be taking place next week. Just next Friday, we won't be here. Now, what we have in chapter 21, verses 1 through 14 is an interesting and amazing event that I want to sort of lay a foundation on if you missed it in the narrative. And one of the things about proper biblical interpretation, at the top of the list of sound biblical interpretation, is a rule we call observation. And I'll just state this as you guys are working through the text with me. One of the areas in which you will miss with regards to properly interpreting scripture is not being careful to read the scriptures carefully. People ask me all the time, how do you interpret the Bible? How help me understand hermeneutical rules of interpretation? And I tell them that if you're going to be successful at understanding scripture, you have to first have an honor for the scriptures. It has to be the first rule of thumb. So I'm going to requisite this way, and then you'll see why God gives you good teachers. And you'll say they're good teachers because if I didn't have them, I wouldn't be able to see the scriptures the way I do. That's true to a certain extent. But a good teacher will actually help you understand how to understand the scriptures the way they do, if they're good teachers. And you will then be more acutely aware of certain principles by which you, when you read the Bible will open up. So I will say this. If you and I read the Bible just to get a handle on the Bible, you and I are an adversary of God. If you and I read the Bible with just the idea, I want to get this Bible, I want to understand this Bible, I want to be able to talk about this Bible, I want to tell somebody about the Bible, that's the wrong reason for reading your Bible. So that's not the requisite humility that God calls us to for understanding his word. If we assume that what we're dealing with is the word of God, the first thing you want to do is make sure that you have a heart devoted to the scriptures as God's word. You and I have to come to God's word not as if it was some other human secular book that we can deconstruct and put back together and then understand, because it's God's word. And God's thoughts are not your thoughts, and his ways are not your ways. And because of that, if our heart is not right relative to going to God's word, the book is closed. Can you understand what I'm getting at? So when David said in Psalm 119, verse 11, Thy word have I hid in my heart that I might not sin against you, the first thing he's doing is putting a high value on scripture as the word of God. And this is why I say to most people, before you start your excursion trying to interpret the Bible, because that's part of the challenge you will have. If your first objective is interpreting the Bible, it's wrong. Your first objective should be knowing the Bible, reading the Bible, becoming acquainted with its narrative, letting the nature of the Bible impact you from just pure exposure. When you have a high view of Scripture, you can read the narrative verse by verse, line by line, sentence by sentence, and the value of each word in each sentence begins to make an impact on you by its very nature. It makes an impact. And you don't actually have to be able to interpret it. Interpretation is way secondary to relationship with God through the articulated word. Does that make some sense? So I would defend it this way. The Bible wasn't written as so esoteric of a code that the only way you could enjoy it is if you first interpreted it. That's wrong. There is an intrinsic clarity to the Bible, an intrinsic simplicity to the Bible that just reading it will benefit you. Here is the first key to you becoming a good Bible teacher. Devotional reading of the scripture. Now, the key here really is about how you honor God's word. That when you read the Bible, you're hearing from God. And that's enough for the child in the hands of his father to just hear from daddy without having to understand everything that daddy says. Do you guys understand what I just stated? So learn to slow down and read the text and just meditate on it, because it does have the internal perspicuity. This is a theological term that says you don't need a priest to open up the Bible for you. That God is self-revelatory and that his desire is for you to know him. But the process of knowing him is humility. Before humility, before honor is what? Humility. Right. And so humility is going to access the word to you by and by as you walk humbly with the Lord your God. Does that make sense? Right. And I'm going to say this again, too, for some of you. Some of you, you don't need to necessarily be about the business of interpreting the scripture. Your job is just to read it daily and get acquainted with its sayings in language. Did you guys hear what I just stated? Right. So let me see if I can bless you with something here. This is critically important. So God gives us gifts like teachers and pastors and expositors, right? And he gives us plenty of them, some good, some bad. But if you are in the way of God growing you and sanctifying you, you're going to always have a good expositor, a good teacher to help you understand your Bible. That's going to be the meat on the plate with your vegetables and your starches and all your other carbs. Am I making some sense? So when you read your Bible, you facilitate your understanding when the teacher comes along and unpack it. Right. So you mix your relationship with God between listening to him prayerfully, listening to him devotionally, and then listening to him in the humility of the Bible being unpacked. That's how you grow personally. And then that's also how you grow in the word. Am I making some sense? In other words, your growth in the word won't be as expeditious if you don't read devotionally, though you come and hear me expound the word. There has to be a collaboration between the two. So if you and I are going to develop that sanctifying category of expression that underscores a no factor against all of the wicked winds that come against us, you know, just say what? No. Blessed is a man that does not walk in the counsel of the ungodly, nor stand in the way of sinners, nor sits in the seat of the scornful. But his delight is in the law of the Lord, and in his law, he doesn't exegete it all day. How many of you are blessed by that this opening commentary? Right, because this is where the mess up comes at for a lot of people. A lot of people struggling to try to interpret the Bible instead of humbling themselves under it and enjoying it as God's word. Because the Bible says God's word is food, is meat, is drink, it's honey. So the Spirit of God communicates the blessing of Scripture to our soul just by the mere reading of it. You grow significantly in your preparation for exposition by your reading. And praying and thanking God that he gives you ears to be able to hear his word and give you a heart to read his word. Because do you understand that reading God's word, with the exception of a demonic agenda for controlling scripture to dominate and manipulate people, that is a spiritual gift? To hunger for God's word is a gift. That's not natural. The natural mind is enmity against God. The carnal mind sees the word of God as foolishness. But for you and I to have a hunger for God's word, that we move in obedience to the hearing of it, that's God's grace. You know, when he takes you through the ebbs and flows where that hunger is not there, you're scared to death because you feel and think and act like an unsaved person. I only say that to preface what I'm saying. The account that's in front of us, the 14 verses here, are fascinating to me, powerful, fascinating, but they are because they are profoundly relational. They're profoundly relational because what Luke is narrating before us are people who are interested in Paul's well-being. Because the whole group of people, and there are three categories, we're going to deal with them in a moment, they know where Paul is going. And these are spiritual people who talk to God. They commune in fellowship with God. That means they're in tune with God. And guess what? Everywhere Paul has gone in about eight cities that we've looked at here, where he stopped and hung out one day and 7 days and another day, the people that were there were in tune with God enough to know that Paul is headed to trouble. And everyone to a T said, Paul, don't go. And the text would clearly, explicitly lay out before us that these people were led by the Spirit. So we're going to work through the perplexity of the wind and the way it blows. Because John chapter 3, verse 8 says, the wind blows hither and yon. You can't tell from whence it goes or whence it comes. It doesn't have the normal pattern of trajectory that you and I would anticipate. One minute is blowing north, the next minute is blowing south, the next minute is blowing east and west. And for you and I, it seems chaotic, doesn't it? You know how the wind will go, right? And you're, what is the wind? The wind is always intelligent. It always knows what it's doing. But you and I in our finite mind can never grasp at one time the diversity of the winds and its movement. So what I'm saying is that what's in front of us in our text tonight is the wind blowing in several directions, all having a legitimate concern, yet necessitating a priority of honor in order for it to make sense. You guys got that? The wind blowing in several directions, all having a legitimate concern, yet necessitating a priority of order in order for the objective to be met. Y'all got that? Right. And this is the community of the faithful. This is the community of blessed believers. This is actually a community of love. They're walking in communion and fellowship. They're mindful of the things of God. They're speaking in the Spirit, and yet the wind is blowing. This is truly a fellowship of honor. And warning, I said this, let me write this down. Don't be comfortable with not hearing from God. Don't be comfortable with not hearing from God. Don't be comfortable with long lapses in your communion with God. Don't get used to only hearing from God on Sunday. Don't be comfortable with not being in the Spirit. Are you guys following me? That's like getting comfortable with not breathing. Right. Like, hold your breath. And after about 30 seconds, tell me, are you comfortable? And so it is with a lot of people. They don't walk in a consistent way with God. And as such, they're comfortable not hearing from God. Now, a collective of those kind of people cannot hallmark our text. Because where we are not frequently hearing from God, we can't know what God's will is, and nor can our character and attitude be shaped in a way of honor so that when we speak in people's lives, we are at least reflecting the character and nature of God. Am I making some sense? But our text does that in honor of the gospel to Jerusalem and in honor of the prophetic word, which for some of you intellectuals is the media part that you want to deal with. It's important, but it's all important. And so as we make our way through our text, the first point I want to call your attention to is moving forward in the gospel. We pull up our first point, moving forward in the gospel. Three subpoints relative to that that we want to make sure that we understand. Going to Jerusalem is a spiritual what? Headwind. Going to Jerusalem is a spiritual headwind. In other words, you are facing a wind against you. Going to Jerusalem is a spiritual headwind.

0: Jerusalem is where Christ is crucified. Jerusalem is spiritually Egypt and Sodom, Revelation chapter 11. Jerusalem is the citadel of the seat of Satan relative to the gospel. And yet Paul is headed where? That's what I mean by a spiritual headwind. So what happens often in the Bible, you'll have these narratives of ships crossing the sea, both in the Old Testament and the New, and the wind blowing against them, right? And the Bible depicts the wind as either representing the Spirit of God or representing Satan and his opposition to the will of God. Is that true? All right. And so the wind blowing against Paul is the idea that someone or something is seeking to impede him from getting to Jerusalem. You guys got that? All right. That's a spiritual headwind here. This will pick up even more fiercely when he's headed to Rome in chapter 27, when he meets a storm called Euroclydon. And the whole ship is destroyed, and yet the souls are barely saved when they make it on to the island. It will demonstrate how the enemy does not want the gospel to make an impact in Jerusalem. So three subpoints under this condition. It's a 400-mile journey, very circuitous route that we saw in verses 1 through 8, with about 8 to 10 cities that Paul stopped at. Point number, subpoint A, going to Jerusalem is a spiritual headwind. That's Luke 13, 33 and 34. Pull up Luke 13, 33 and 34 just for those who may not have a Bible. This is the fundamental principle by which we are deriving. Nevertheless, I must walk today and tomorrow and the day following, for it cannot be that a prophet perish where? Out of Jerusalem. So did Jesus know this spiritual headwind? Did he know this headwind? He knew what was happening. Subpoint B, the dilemma of what? In your outline, the dilemma of what?
1: Love.
0: All right, so right, I'm building the case under the first proposition. So hold your outline out, hold your Bible out. So we are headed into a headwind, and anyone that is concerned about their well-being may not continue in that headwind. But the dilemma that Paul has is that he loves the people that he's going to. Now, when you love somebody, you will face a headwind. When you love somebody, you will hazard your life to break through those natural barriers of resistance because you perceive that what you want for them is greater than what those natural forces don't want from you.
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4: Near the end of the Revolutionary War, George Washington received a letter from one of his own officers. Colonel Louis Nicola suggested that America might be better served by a monarchy, with Washington himself as king. Washington firmly rejected the idea. He had spent years leading Americans in a fight for independence from a monarchy. He would not see that victory end with America creating a king of its own. He understood that the cause of the revolution was greater than any one man. His example reminds us that power can be offered, earned, or taken, but character determines whether we use it for ourselves or remain faithful to something greater.
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12: Are you pooped out in your Christianity? 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
11: On today's edition of Real Life Radio, Pastor Jack continues now with his series called The Life and Times of Jesus Christ and a message titled Christ and His Redemption. Now, this is a series about who Jesus really is, not the Jesus of popular opinion, but the Jesus of the Bible, God Himself, who stepped into our world. Now, in this message, we'll discover why every one of us needs to be redeemed and why Christ alone is the only one who can do that. You see, redemption means someone pays a price for someone to go free. And deep down, we all know we can't save ourselves. And no matter how hard we try, we can't earn our way to God. And the good news is that we don't have to. Jesus already paid that price for us. So today, Pastor Jack teaches us that redemption is not only initiated, but accepted and completed entirely by God. Jesus paid for our sins in full, so we can stop striving and simply rest in what he's already done. Now with his message called Christ and His Redemption, here's pastor and Bible teacher Jack Hibbs.
12: The theater of redemption automatically assumes two things. Jot them down. In the area or theater of redemption, it automatically assumes two things. Number one, that there's a benefactor, the one who gives. In our understanding, it would be the one who's wealthy. He's the benefactor. He's the one that's going to orchestrate. What do you hold in your hand? In Colossians 2:9, it is a book that is part of the what? Anyone? New Testament. The word testament implies someone, are you ready? Someone lived and died and empowered the testament. It's called the New Testament. It means somebody lived, created it, empowered it by death, and hallelujah, rose again from the dead to ensure its performance. Jesus Christ, the New Testament. There is the benefactor, the one who gives, that's Christ, and the beneficiary, that's us, the one who receives. The one who receives. Two very important things. You cannot have redemption unless you have a redeemer and someone who's to be redeemed. Now listen, those of you who could, in your own heart, at the very least, admit that you're a sinner, I'll admit it right now, I'm huge. I would link arms with Paul, the apostle, and say with Paul, I am the chief of sinners. It doesn't hurt my feelings, but Jack, doesn't it damage your self-esteem? No, not at all. You know, I don't know why. To be redeemed, you must first qualify. How do you qualify? Be a sinner. And here's the cool thing. I've been accused of being very excited about the things of God. It's true. I'm guilty. You want to know why? I have been forgiven a huge amount of sin. I don't know about you, but I was the chief. My point is that I'm trying to make, that you're getting, is that if you look at Christ and what he's done to redeem us, then you too can say, no, Jack, I disagree with both you and Paul. I'm the chief of sinners. And that's a Christian. I see my depravity, but I rejoice in the work of God, because he set me free through the work of redemption. He knew I needed to be redeemed. You see, you can run around this globe or this city all you want and try to buy things and put labels and tags and band-aids on whatever you think is important in life to make you meaningful, and it won't work. It won't work. Now, if you're redeemed, you might happen to have some blessings. That's pretty cool, because you can constantly, daily say, God, thank you for this house. You know what I'm saying? God, thank you for my job. Lord, thank you for this food, or thank you for this, you name it. A couple of weeks ago, a family, I don't know them personally, but it was such a sweet invitation. They called and they said, you know what? We know that you're a water ski freak, and we'd like to take you water skiing. Well, you know what? To do that, they must have a boat. That's kind of cool that they would be so kind enough to share that blessing like that. I couldn't go because I goofed up my foot surfing, trying to do things that's in my heart, but my body won't do. God blesses, but the thing is, with what God has blessed you with, is it dedicated to him? You see, if you've been redeemed, you don't say, well, I guess I've got to give God 10%. Excuse me? Nowhere is 10% mentioned in the New Testament. It's kind of mentioned in the Old Testament. Technically, it's 23 1/3%. Well, I've done my 10%. Well, you're still a loser. Because God says to do 23 1/3% according to the Old Testament. You know what it is for the New Testament? About 100%. Well, Lord, you can have my wife's car, but this one's mine. You can have my wife's income, but mine's mine. What's mine is mine, and what's hers is yours. It doesn't work that way. See, the moment you realize, man, I've been forgiven so much. Lord, whatever you want to do, it's yours. Now, some of you are thinking, you know, you're an idiot for saying such things. I don't believe you. You know what? You ought to taste and see just how good the Lord is in regards to what I'm talking about. Some of you might say, well, concerning, I can't even believe you brought up tithing. Well, don't worry, you won't hear it again for a while. But the thing is this. I can't afford to give God anything in my life. I'm just stretched. You know why you're stretched? Because you haven't given God anything to Him. Give your life to Him and you won't be so stretched. I don't understand it. Don't ask me to explain it. Are you pooped out in your Christianity? Then stop trying, will you? Let the Holy Spirit do it. Are you saying, I've got to be a good boy, I've got to be a good boy, I've got to be good, I've got to be good, I've got to be good? You'll never be good enough. Let the Holy Spirit do it. Get up in the morning and say, Lord, I'm a wretch. Holy Spirit, will you help me, please? He says, I love to help people just like you. And we're all just like one another. And I guess that affects your attitude. Very important. Let's look at this second area. Man's need for redemption. Man became a fallen creature. But listen, God is a loving creator. It's true. He's a loving creator. God is a loving creator. We don't need to dwell on this much because we know that it's true. God loves His creation. Well, then why is it so messed up? It's so messed up because we have rejected God. Mankind's rejected Him, but He loves us. What do you think this incredible book has been written and told and is telling still the story of redemption? You know, the first few pages of your Bible, the first few pages is dedicated to creation. Did you know that? Here you go. Can you see that? Look at this. This is dedicated to creation. See this? This is dedicated to redemption. What does that tell you? That we need to be redeemed. That we're a fallen creature, but not rejected. We're a fallen creature that God has established a path of acceptance. From this end to this end, He's saying, it's my Son. He's eternal. I'm going to send Him to you. You'll identify Him. He'll be born in Bethlehem. He's going to be your Redeemer. And some people get upset about that. The other night, we were in the mall. And we were late. I mean, we were going to go see a movie, and the silly thing sold out. And so we're all sitting around, and it was fun because we're at the Mills Mall, and just four of us were sitting there. And then somebody comes by from the church. Hi, oh hi, hey, and sit down. And then more people. We had about 8 or 9 people in about 20 minutes. It was so fun. And people who I don't know if they were Christians or not that were gathered around us. But we were talking, and we were laughing, and we were saying, praise the Lord, oh, that awesome, man, and we're just totally cracking up. And for a moment, I looked around, and there were people that were walking by, and they're actually looking at us. Like we were on drugs. And it was amazing to me. But you know what we were doing? And I have to believe, according to Malachi 3:16, I think, that the Lord looked down from heaven and He heard that He was being spoken of one to another, and He wrote in His book of remembrance those things that were told of Him. He's going, listen to that. We were loving on Jesus. He loves to be in the conversation. Why? He loves us. Yeah, we're fallen, but He loves us. That's why He sent Christ. Christ and His redemption. First of all, we must recognize that man has a need of redemption. Can you this morning recognize that need and say that you have a need to be redeemed? Very quickly, both had become separated. God and man is separated by sin. God and man is separated by sin. God's holy, He can't allow it in His presence. Thus Christ comes. The next thing that we see this morning, the act of redemption. The act of redemption. In Romans chapter 3, verse 23, we've read it earlier. All have sinned and come short of the glory of God. Yes, that's true. But verse 24 says, but now being justified freely. Did you guys hear what I said about the word freely? Freely, free, freely. Freely by His grace through the redemption that is in Christ Jesus, whom God sent forth as a propitiation, that is a payment, by His blood through faith to demonstrate His righteousness. It had to be initiated by God. Hey, just lighten up, everyone. You're not going to save yourself. You can't save yourself. Salvation has been initiated by God. You can't save yourself. It's like those poor, pitiful, stupid people who, when the Titanic is sinking, I think they're called stewards or porters, whatever they're called. They serve on the cruise ship. They start going around and pilfering the rich people's cabins, putting jewelry, gold, money in their pockets, and then jumping off the ship, going straight to the bottom faster than anybody because they were weighted down with possessions. Oh, I'm going to save myself. They load up money to spend thinking that they were going to survive. No, God initiates our redemption. He's got to initiate it. And it had to be acceptable to God. Acceptable to God. No man could die for us.
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12: No man could die for us. Go ahead and pick the greatest woman or man that you've ever known in your life. In fact, maybe in your observation, and what a wonderful person they must be, truly. And they're all but sinless in your life. They're amazing witness. They're fantastic. Did you know they couldn't die for you? Did you know the Bible teaches that not even a good man can die for you? It had to be God. It had to be God that died for us. It had to be the Lord. The third thing is that it had to be completed by God. My friend, this is an awesome thing. Can you admit this morning, and many of us, maybe all of us, have already admitted this to the Lord. Lord, be my Redeemer. Lord, save me. Well, Lord, He initiates that. Nobody can come to Jesus Christ without asking to say, Lord, you know, I want you. You know how that happens. God calls you. It's got to be acceptable to God. That means Jesus paid the price completely. Remember, do you remember back in Genesis chapter 22 when Abraham was about ready to sacrifice Isaac, and Abraham prophetically makes the utterance. He says, my son, God will provide Himself the lamb. That lamb is Jesus Christ. It was acceptable to Him. And it was completed by God. It was completed by Him. Did you know that God is not up in heaven wringing His hands right now saying, oh man, what else can we do to get them here? It's been done. So rest, will you? Those of you who have said, Jesus, be the Lord and Savior of my life, you have been redeemed by the blood of the Lamb, initiated by God, acceptable to God, completed by God. And thirdly, the power in redemption is this: it must free us from our past. Have any of us sinned? Yeah. Have any of us had a rotten past? What about a good past? What about a past anyway? The Bible says in 2 Corinthians chapter 5, beginning at verse 17, that we're new creations in Christ. I promise, I say that as a communication type of ploy, but what can I promise you but nothing? I can say to you, God promises you that He'll free you from your past. You see this temple. This is a model of the temple in Jerusalem. I'm standing, so to speak, if we were in real time, in the real center, I'm standing on the Mount of Olives. I'm before or in front of you and that temple is the Kidron Valley. On the Mount of Olives where I stand, the sun rises to my back. It goes through the Eastern Gate. You see that golden gate that's there right now? You can see, if I had time, I would have shown you another photograph of the golden gate that you see in Jerusalem today. When that gate's opened, eyewitnesses have recorded, for example, Josephus being one of them, Origen being another, and Eusebius the other. You can look through those golden doors, through the archway, through the temple. When the doors were open, you could see the veil of the temple. There was a process of approach that you had to go to get into that place. Listen, concerning our salvation, the power of it, is it powerful because you're a good boy and a good girl? Now, those of you who are not Christians, you're not getting anything what I'm saying here. You're thinking that I'm slamming being a good boy or a good girl, but those of you who are Christians, you know exactly what I'm talking about. Those walls, those steps, those 15 rungs upward to the platform, people would come to that place. But behind that veil, a priest would go once a year, only once, on one day, Yom Kippur, the Day of Atonement, where God in His Shekinah glory dwelt. And he couldn't go in there without blood. If that high priest, though he was ordained by God, went into that temple without blood of an innocent animal that was without spot, without blemish, perfect, you know what would happen to that high priest? In fact, they tied a rope around his foot in case he screwed up. He would become like bacon, and they would pull him out smoldering if that priest had sin in his life entering the presence of God. Did you know, and this is the temple that stood during the time of Jesus Christ, this is what he saw. In 70 AD, General Titus tore it down. Listen to this. Did you know that Jesus, and I don't have my pointer with me, but I could point to areas where Jesus walked around. It's certainly inside the gates, right up to the porches. Do you see those? Do you see that area in the center that looks like it's kind of gray? Looks like a little, like a baseball field? That's where Jesus stood, by the way, and took a pitcher of water and poured it out on the steps, and he says, "I am the living water." Did Jesus ever go behind those doors into the Holy of Holies? Come on, everyone. This is important to your basic Christianity. You want to know how powerful his redemption is in your life? Jesus never went behind those doors. Never. High priest did on earth, but why didn't Jesus? Hey, wait a minute. If Jesus didn't go behind those doors, then maybe we're not saved at all. Maybe the whole redemptive thing's a joke. No, he wouldn't go behind those doors. Guess what? He wouldn't go behind those doors if somebody opened it up and invited him in. Did you know that? Because the book of Hebrews, chapter 9, chapters 10, tells us that all of this was a model of what's in heaven. That Jesus, with his own blood, entered into the temple, into the Holy of Holies in heaven, not made with human hands. Isn't that exciting? Why? Because he satisfied and appeased God's demand for righteousness and holiness. That's how you and I are redeemed. In addition, this redemption must convince us of our future. For the Christian, we are convinced. But what about you who are not a Christian this morning? Are you certain that you've been redeemed? Are you confident of the fact? Do you know that for sure? That's an amazing, awesome reality. God did it completely. He convinced us. I want to give you this verse and we'll be all done. You can close your Bible and rest. In Hosea chapter 13, verse 14, the scripture says there, "I will ransom them from the power of the grave, and I will redeem them from death." Listen what the prophet says, God speaking. "O death, I will be your plague. And you, grave, I will be your destruction. Pity will be hidden from my eyes." That's what God says about the grave and death. " Death, I'm going to be your plague. Grave, I'm going to be your destruction. Hey, death. Yo, grave. I'm going to, you know, kick you in the casket. The day that Jesus Christ rose again from the dead, as there is an empty tomb in Jerusalem this morning, your redemption secure. You're going to heaven. Because I'll be good enough? Never. God, I'll try hard? No way. Because you said, you know what? Lord Jesus, save me. Amen? Amen. Father, we thank you for the truth and the reality of your word. We ask you, Lord, in Jesus' name, that, Lord, you might save a soul this morning that is wayward from you. While we're praying, my friend, I just want to say this to you while we remain in an attitude of prayer. If you want to give your life to Jesus Christ, not to Calvary Chapel or any person, place, or thing, but Christ alone. If you want to say, God, I want you to come into my heart and save me from my sins and write my name in your book of life and change my life. I don't care how young you are this morning. I don't care how old you are. I don't care how poor you are or how wealthy you are. You need Jesus. You are lost. And your money and your poverty and your position and your place of nothingness has no sway with God whatsoever. He has pity and mercy and grace and forgiveness upon one only. And that is the one person who comes and says, Jesus, be the Savior of my life and come into my life and make me whole. If that's your prayer this morning, you pray that where you're at in your heart, or you say, yes, Lord, that's what I want in my life. And you dedicate yourself to Him now. All the broken, cracked pots and plates and people that we are, He takes. And He'll begin today to make a brand new person in you till the day He comes again. In Jesus' name, amen.
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0: Romans 8:28, and we know that in all things God works for the good of those who love Him, who have been called according to His purpose. You know, Romans 8:28 is probably one of the most popular verses in Scripture, but this is how the Message translation says it. Meanwhile, the moment we get tired in the waiting, God's Spirit is right alongside helping us. He hears our wordless sighs, our aching groans. He knows us far better than we know ourselves and keeps us present before God. You know, there's a good reason that we treasure that verse. It's because we all suffer, don't we? And we want our suffering to have meaning. We all experience hardships, and we can be assured that God is at work in a suffering world. He identifies with the world through his son Jesus, who died on the cross for our sins and participates with us in a suffering world. We know he's with us in our suffering, transforming us, and he is working all things together for good. Gotta believe that. 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
18: Hello, this is Michael Youssef with Leading the Way for townhall.com. While I was visiting the Middle East several years ago, a highly placed government official, who's a Muslim himself, asked me a troubling question. Why is the Muslim Brotherhood outlawed as a terrorist organization in Saudi Arabia, in Bahrain, in the United Arab Emirates, in Jordan, in Egypt, and yet allowed to flourish in America? Founded in Egypt in 1928, the Brotherhood's history is drenched in blood. It was spawned and inspired groups like Hamas, Al-Qaeda, ISIS. Now, Congress can designate the Muslim Brotherhood as a terrorist entity. This designation act would finally name the Brotherhood for what it is and disrupt its financial networks. Contact your representatives, senators, ask them to support this bill. I'm Michael Youssef.
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26: With SRN News, I'm Bob Agnew in Washington. The Fed says that it's getting more expensive to buy things in this country, making it hard for many consumers. The Commerce Department reported today that the Personal Consumption Expenditures Price Index increased to a seasonally adjusted 0.2% for the month, putting the annual inflation rate at 3.7%. Now, that is the number the Fed keeps a close eye on. It is its preferred gauge to show what's going to happen with interest rates. Shrouded in secrecy, a visit to Moscow by CIA Director John Ratcliffe. He held talks in Moscow with his intelligence counterparts. The rare visit comes at a time when relations with Washington are strained over the country's invasion of Ukraine. The Empire State Building played a tribute to country music legend Dolly Parton by lighting up the pink sparkling lights last night atop the building. She died yesterday at the age of 80, and the building had announced that it would light up the lights at 9 25. This is
1: Foundations of Freedom, a look at America's founding principles and the leaders who shaped our nation.
2: Near the end of the Revolutionary War, George Washington received a letter from one of his own officers. Colonel Louis Nicola suggested that America might be better served by a monarchy, with Washington himself as king. Washington firmly rejected the idea. He had spent years leading Americans in a fight for independence from a monarchy. He would not see that victory end with America creating a king of its own. He understood that the cause of the revolution was greater than any one man. His example reminds us that power can be offered, earned, or taken. But character determines whether we use it for ourselves or remain faithful to something greater.
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5: The Old Testament is a giant picture book, and it tells us of New Testament truths, but foretold in the Old Testament.
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5: You and I have a beautiful advantage of the beautiful pictures and understanding the Old Testament. It's easier, I'll admit, in retrospect, to look back into the Old Testament and see these beautiful pictures, the stories of the Bible that point to truths that the New Testament people are going to need to know.

0: There's an old saying, the Old Testament is the New Testament concealed, and the New Testament is the Old Testament revealed. This view of Scripture conveys how the Old Testament includes symbols and prophecies that were fulfilled by Jesus. In a fascinating study in today's Word, Pastor Brett Metter presents several examples of Scripture's remarkable foreshadowing of Jesus.
1: We're in Acts chapter 15. Why don't you turn there? Paul and Barnabas had been preaching, and the Jews had been starting to follow them around and throwing rocks at them and trying to kill them. But the Gentiles were coming to Christ in droves. And Paul and Barnabas were blown away, and they're making their way back from their first missionary journey, and they're talking to some of the Jews that are believers. And a contention arises. And it really comes to a pinnacle at Acts chapter 15, where they have to call together a council to come up, what's our doctrine on this? Like, what do we believe about this problem? And it had to do we make these new Gentile Christians, should they be Jewish? You got to be circumcised. Well, Paul and Barnabas said, no, you don't. Well, they said, no, you better go to the council in Jerusalem and figure out, because you're wrong about this, Paul and Barnabas. And so they sent them to Jerusalem. That's where we pick it up in our story. Let's look, Acts chapter 15, verse 6. And the apostles and the elders came together for to consider this matter. And when there had been much disputing, Peter rose up and said unto them, men and brethren, you know how that a good while ago God made choice among us, that the Gentiles by my mouth should hear the word of the gospel and believe. And God, which knows the hearts, bear them witness, giving them the Holy Ghost, even as he did to us. And put no difference between us the Jews, and them, the Gentiles, purifying their hearts by faith. See, the Jews were saying, it's not that easy. You can't just be saved by faith through Jesus. Yeah. You can be saved by faith and all that, but you also got to keep the law. You got to kind of understand, the Jews, they've been living with us for millennia now. This is a giant doctrinal statement that Peter makes, and he's 100% correct about this. But one of the things I want to tell you about this is, you and I have a beautiful advantage of the beautiful pictures and understanding the Old Testament. It's easier, I'll admit, in retrospect, to look back into the Old Testament and see these beautiful pictures, the stories of the Bible that point to truths that the New Testament people were going to need to know. You see, if they had read the Bible, maybe their Hebrew Bible, the Old Testament, if they'd read it perhaps more carefully and with careful inspiration, they would understand, oh, okay, this is all exactly what Peter said. This is what was really foretold. In fact, I want to show you today, because this, I think, is a powerful picture that will help us understand what's going on in the New Testament here. And if they put the pieces together themselves, which they ultimately will, especially with Paul's help, they're going to understand this stuff. But there's a powerful picture in the Old Testament. The Old Testament is a giant picture book, and it tells us of New Testament truths, but foretold in the Old Testament. So this idea of the Gentiles and the keeping of the law and how the Lord's made the church and all this, it's pictured in kind of an amazing and maybe unprecedented kind of way. And I want to show you this powerful picture. And what I want to do is I want to show you, and you can confirm this, and I'm going to give you the scriptures in case you want to go look all this stuff up, but I'm going to give you 20 things that show us that Joseph is this amazing Old Testament picture of the coming Messiah of the Jews, Jesus Christ himself. And we'll start with point number one. Notice, both Jesus and Joseph were brought down to Egypt. Genesis 37, 28, Matthew 2, 14 and 15. What does Genesis 37 say? Well, we read this earlier. Then there passed them by the Midianites merchant, they drew and lifted up their Joseph out of the pit and sold Joseph to Ishmaelites for 20 pieces of silver, and they brought Joseph into Egypt. Now, if you recall, one of the great prophecies from the prophets of old was that the Messiah would come out of Egypt. Do you remember that prophecy? Well, Jesus came out of Egypt. If you remember there in Matthew chapter 2, verse 14 and 15, when he arose, he took the young child, his mother by night, departed to Egypt. He was there until the death of Herod, that it might be fulfilled which was spoken of the Lord by the prophet, saying, out of Egypt have I called my son. So the fact that Jesus came out of Egypt was a fulfillment of prophecy of what the Messiah would be right out of the gate. But to the Jews, a Messiah coming out of Egypt, that's like the last thing they'd ever want to believe, even though the prophet said it. But that's the first thing we see, picture of Jesus. We see Joseph being brought down to Egypt, Jesus brought down to Egypt. That's number one. Number two, We see that both Jesus and Joseph went through a time of great temptation. But we didn't read this one, but it's in Genesis 39, verse 10, where it says, you know, it came to pass, she spoke to Joseph day by day, and he hearkened not to her to lie by her, nor to be with her. But what happened to Jesus? Jesus was led up of the Spirit to the wilderness to be tempted of the devil. And just like Jesus, Joseph is sinless. He doesn't go with sin. In fact, interesting part of Joseph's story, all the Bible characters that are big name people like Joseph, Abraham, David, Elijah, they all have sins recorded about them. But interestingly, Joseph, there's no sin recorded in Joseph's life. I think that keeps the picture of Jesus quite maintained perfectly. But both of them, even though they were tempted greatly, did not sin. No record of sin in Joseph's story. I find that interesting. Both were, number three, falsely accused. Joseph in Genesis 39:14, she called the men of her house unto them and said, see, he hath brought in a Hebrew to us to mock us. That's Genesis 39:14. He came unto me to lie with me, and I cried out with a loud voice. That's where Joseph was falsely accused. When was Jesus falsely accused? Now the chief priests and the elders, Matthew 26:59, and all the council sought false witness against Jesus to put him to death. And they did. They lied about him right through their teeth. Jesus did no wrong, but they declared false lies against him. Number four on the list, rejected by brothers who plotted to kill him. This is almost like two for one in this one, both rejected and then plotting to kill. Of course, Joseph, they rejected him. And four times in our text that I read this morning, it says they hated Joseph. They really hated him, and they really, really hated him, and they really, really, really hated him. That's how bad it was. And they rejected him. We saw that in Genesis 37:18, where it said, and when they saw him afar off, even before he came near unto them, they conspired against him to slay him. Why? Because they rejected and hated him. Jesus, on the other hand, was despised and rejected. Now, when I say brothers, by the way, did you know the brothers of Joseph and the brothers of Jesus are one and the same? You say, Brett, why are you calling them brothers? Because they are. The brothers of Joseph were the 12 tribes of Israel, literally the fathers of the 12 tribes. So they were the literal brothers. When I say brothers with Jesus, we're talking about the Jews. Jesus was a Jew, and his brothers were the 12 tribes of Israel, the Jews. And in the same way that they rejected Joseph, they rejected Jesus. Matthew 26:3-4. Then assembled together the chief priests, the scribes, the elders of the people to the palace of the high priest who was called Caiaphas and consulted that they might take Jesus by subtlety and kill him. They said, we will not have this man rule over us. Crucify him. He was the stone that was rejected by the builders. Like, the Bible's so full of this rejection type language, ultimately where they would kill Jesus. So rejected by brothers who plotted to kill Jesus. Number five, the brothers were jealous. Both the Jews were jealous of Jesus and the brothers were jealous of Joseph. We see that in these two scriptures, Genesis 37:4. It says, when his brethren saw that their father loved him more than all his brethren, they hated him and could not speak peaceably unto him. Same thing with Jesus. Jesus was loved by the Father. And it says when they delivered Jesus to Caiaphas to be tried and killed, it says there in Matthew 27, for he, Jesus, knew that for envy they had delivered him. Why were the scribes and Pharisees and the Herodians and all these people jealous or envy of Jesus? It's because of a couple things. God the Father boomed from heaven when Jesus got baptized. This is my beloved son who I'm well pleased. That's pretty good signing off, wouldn't you say? But not only that, the people marveled at Jesus. Oh, he speaks as one having authority, not like the scribes and the Pharisees, but he speaks as one with gracious words, and the people liked Jesus. And they said of Jesus, he doeth all things well. The scribes and Pharisees said, man, we got to get rid of this guy. People love him. And they were envious of him. That's why they took him out. Same thing with the brothers in both stories. They were jealous and envious of him. So, number six. Both were deeply loved by the Father. We read that in 37:3 there with Joseph. Now Israel loved Joseph more than all his children. And I'm going to say that's probably not a healthy thing if you're a parent. You know, you should love all your kids all the same. But it is interesting that Jacob, named Israel here, loved Joseph more. In the same way, we see there in Matthew 3:17, and a voice came from heaven saying, this is my beloved son, in whom I'm well pleased. By the way, for you Bible students that know hermeneutics, which is a way to rightly divide the word of truth, rules of interpretation, But one of the rules is the first mention principle, which is whenever something's first mentioned in the Bible, it always has an extreme important mention. And if you ever look up the word love, what's the first mention of love in the Bible? Well, it's in Genesis 21, where Abraham loved his only begotten son, Isaac, which is interesting because Isaac wasn't his only begotten. But in God's eyes, he was. There's a whole another teaching there. But it says Abraham loved his only begotten son. That's first mention of love in the Bible, a father's love for his son. First mention in the Gospels, Matthew, Mark, Luke, all three of those Gospels, the first mention of love is this verse here in all three of those Gospels when Jesus got baptized and the Lord opens up from heaven saying, "This is my beloved son in whom I'm well pleased." Interesting. In the Gospel of John, though, it's different. It says in Gospel of John, the first mention of love there is, "For God so loved the world," John 3:16, "that he gave his only begotten son." Do you realize how humbling and how serious? And that just makes me want to pause and think about, wow, God loved his only begotten son, and yet he gave his beloved son because he loved the world so much that he gave his son. That's sobering stuff right there. Number six is loved of the Father. Number seven, stripped of their garments, both Joseph and Jesus, and blood was involved. Both had been beaten, if you would, and bloodied. Jesus was, and his garments were bloodied, but both had blood on it, which is interesting. Joseph was stripped of his garments. We read that. It came to us when Joseph was come to his brethren, that they stripped Joseph out of his coat of many colors that was on him. In Jesus' case, they stripped him and put on a scarlet robe and then punched him and said, "Hail, King of the Jews." This is a very similar thing, stripped of his garments. And there's a lot of deeper spiritual meaning to that as well, if you know your Bible. Number eight, they both had predictions that they made that were mocked. Joseph had the dreams. Jesus made many predictions about himself that people mocked, made fun of. In Joseph's case, it was his dreams that he shared. His brethren said, "Shalt thou indeed reign over us, and shalt thou have in dominion over us?" They hated him for the more because of his dreams. In the same way, Jesus made predictions about himself that people would understand that he is the Messiah, that he is the Son of God, that he, if you kill this body in 3 days, he said, "If you destroy this temple and in 3 days, I will raise it up." But did the people receive that? No, the same response. They mocked Jesus. In fact, when Jesus was hanging on the cross, Matthew 27:39, it says, "When they that passed by reviled him, wagging their heads and saying, 'Thou that destroyest the temple and buildest it in 3 days, save thyself. If thou be the Son of God, come down from the cross.'" They mocked his predictions just like they did with Joseph. Man, big one. Well, that's number eight. Number nine on our list, both were betrayed and both were sold. Joseph was betrayed, of course, by his brethren and sold for 20 pieces of silver. We saw that in Genesis 37:28, that he'd be sold to the Ishmaelites for 20 pieces of silver and brought Joseph into Egypt. Jesus, on the other hand, was betrayed by Judas Iscariot, Matthew 26. Then one of the 12, called Judas Iscariot, went to the chief priests and said to them, "What will you give me? And I will deliver him unto you." And they covenanted with them for 30 pieces of silver. Both were betrayed and sold, one for 20 pieces, one for 30 pieces. Now, some of you might say, why there's a difference in dollar amount? The answer, inflation. No, that's not actually true. There's actually a theological reason that people debate. There's several reasons. Some talk about how, of course, Jesus has preeminence over Joseph, so there was a higher amount, which, of course, that's true. There's other numerology, theomatics, some people call it, where numbers in the Bible have great meaning. I don't have time to go over all that today. But both of them were both betrayed and sold for pieces of silver. Number 10 on our list. Both were looked for in the pit, but not found. Both were looked for in the pit, but not found. Genesis 37, when Reuben went to the pit and tried to find him there, in 37:29, Reuben returned unto the pit, and behold, Joseph was not in the pit, and so Reuben then rent his clothes. In Jesus' case, it says that then she ran from the tomb and came to Simon Peter and to the other disciple whom Jesus loved, John, and said unto them, "They have taken away the Lord out of the sepulcher, and we know not where they've laid him." Interesting parallel there. Both were looked for, one in a pit, one in a tomb, but when they were looked for, they were not found. Same thing in the story. Number 11, both were placed alongside, or I should say, between two criminals. When Joseph was in prison, he sat between the butler and the baker, the two criminals that were put in prison. Genesis 40, verses 2 and 3, Pharaoh was wroth against two of his officers, against the chief of the butler and the chief of the bakers, and he put them in ward in the house of the captain of the guard and in the prison and place where Joseph was bound. Just like Jesus, when Jesus was crucified, he was between two thieves. It says, when they were come to the place which was called Calvary, they crucified him, and the malefactors, the criminals, one on the right hand and one on the left hand. So it's interesting that there's kind of a parallel. But not only that, do you remember what happened to the two criminals? One criminal was sort of exonerated, and the other criminal was condemned. Do you remember that? That's our point number 12. The redeemed counterpart. In Genesis 40, we find out that he restored the chief butler to his butlership again and gave his cup of Pharaoh into his hand, but he hanged the chief baker as Joseph had interpreted to them. So one was doomed and one was saved. In the same thing with the two malefactors hung next to Jesus, one declared his faith in Christ, the other didn't and continued to mock Christ. So Jesus said unto that one that repented, verily I say unto you, today thou shalt be with me in paradise. Are you guys seeing the parallels here? Number 13, notice that both interceded on behalf of their brothers. Joseph, I mentioned when Joseph went in to Pharaoh and revealed his family, and Jesus is also one who intercedes for his brothers. Let me show you Joseph in Genesis 47, 1. Then Joseph came and told Pharaoh and said, my father, my brethren, and their flocks and their herds and all that they have are come out of the land of Canaan, and behold, they're in the land of Goshen. And this was Joseph getting permission from the king to let his family come on in to Goshen, the land of Egypt. That's where he interceded on behalf of them. Same thing with Jesus in Hebrews chapter 7. Not only did Jesus intercede for his brothers, but for really all of us. Hebrews 7, 25. Wherefore he, Jesus, is able to save them to the uttermost that come unto God by him, seeing he ever liveth to make intercession for them. Even as we come to the King of Kings and the Lord of Lords, and we say we want to be accepted, Jesus is the one who brings us to the Father in heaven and lets us in, which is so cool. He intercedes on our behalf. And because of that, obviously, he's a savior. Both Joseph is a savior in some ways, and Jesus is the savior in every way. Joseph is pronounced savior of the world at that time, because remember, the known world was starving, dying. Listen to this, Genesis 41, 57. And all the countries came to Egypt to Joseph for to buy corn, because the famine was so sore in all lands. If you were living

0: turns out. Does anybody know who's the bride of Jesus? The church, the Gentile church, is the bride of Christ. What were the Jews called in their relationship to God in the Old Testament? They were called the wife of God. So the Jews of the Old Testament are called the wife of God. Christian Gentiles in the New Testament are called the bride of Christ. Joseph, when did he get the Gentile bride? Genesis 41, 45. And Pharaoh called Joseph's name Zaphnath-Paneah and gave him a wife, Asenath, the daughter of Potipharah, the priest of On, which was right next to the little town of Off. I just made that up. And Joseph went out over all the land of Egypt. Now he's a married guy. And what is he doing? He's preparing for the famine, for the 7 years of famine. And right before that happens, Pharaoh's so thrilled with the way Joseph has gotten the food together for the 7 years, he gives Joseph a bride. And then suddenly you have this 7 years of famine. Do you remember what's going to happen with Jesus? Well, how do we know Jesus is the bride of, or we're the bride of Christ, Jesus is the bridegroom? Well, there's implications. Like here, husbands, love your wives, even as Christ loved the church and gave himself for it. Like the relationship that the church has with Christ is a marriage kind of relationship. Listen to what Paul said there in 2 Corinthians 11:2. He said, "For I, God says, am a jealous God over you with godly jealousy. For I have espoused you to one husband that I might present you as a chaste virgin to Christ." God is going to present his church, who's been made righteous by the blood of Christ, to be the bride of Christ. Now, for you eschatology people, study of end times and the last days, when was Joseph married to his bride? When did the marriage of Joseph happen? Right before the 7 years of, can I just say it, tribulation. 7 years of tribulation, the 7 years of famine. That's when he got his bride, and they had a big marriage feast there of Joseph and his new wife. When will the church finally be at the wedding feast and the bride of Christ? Well, this is where I believe, right at the before the 7 years of tribulation. There's 7 years coming in the future called the tribulation period. When will the church finally be with his bride? When will Jesus be with his bride? Right at with the rapture of the church. And we get to be in the marriage feast of the Lamb. Meanwhile, back on earth, 7 years of tribulation are going to be happening on the world. And guess what? This brings another interesting thing. When will the Jews actually realize that Jesus is the Messiah? Because like in our text, not only the Jews are they rejecting the Gentiles, but they're also saying, we reject Jesus. When will the Jews actually understand that Jesus really was who he was? 3.5 years into the tribulation. It's called an event Daniel talked about, Jesus talked about in Matthew 24, the abomination of desolation. Right in the middle of the 7 years, the Jews are going to realize, oh, he really is the Messiah. And they're going to say, where did you get those wounds, Zechariah the prophet says. And they'll say, I received these wounds in the house of my friends. And the Jews will be blown away that Jesus really is the Messiah that they'd missed for several thousand years, 2,000 years. When's that going to happen? That's still in the future, called tribulation, 7 year period.
1: Pastor Brett Metter pausing in a fascinating list of the foreshadowing of Jesus in the life story of Joseph. And we'll be continuing this study of an Old Testament picture of the New Testament truth next time on Today's Word. 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All right, Pastor Brett is joining me now. Brett, I know you've been the pastor at Athey Creek Church since 1996, so this is making 30 years for you.
0: Yeah.
1: And this church has grown from a small group meeting at a middle school to now being one of the largest churches in the Pacific Northwest. What do you attribute that growth to?
0: Well, Kurt, I really think that it's because the pastor is so handsome. No. actually, quite the opposite. Yeah. No, I really believe that it's attributed to people are hungry for the Word of God. People have told me, Kurt, that I have a radio face. You'll appreciate that.
1: Yeah.
0: But actually, as it turns out, people are hungry for the Word of God. And I think that that's what's drawing people, is they're not as interested in my opinions or me trying to talk about even wonderful topical type things. But what does the Bible really say? And we've just found people are really spiritually starving for that.

0: That is true. The Bible is so powerful. Thank you, Pastor Brett. 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Next time, Pastor Brett will clarify that salvation has never been earned by religious works, but received by faith in Christ alone. 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
6: Well, good middle of the week. I'm Jordan. You know, just because believers shouldn't grieve and need not grieve like unbelievers who are without hope and without God, that doesn't mean that they're not sad at a funeral, that there's not a deep sense of loss. Everybody reacts to a gut punch, you know, but it's in how we respond to that punch that makes a difference. Alistair Begg shares how we can learn to apply the Apostle Paul's teaching to our own experiences of loss. And Alistair's quote, "The fact that our loved ones are with the Lord lightens, but it does not remove the experience of loss and loneliness." And boy, anybody who's lost a loved one will tell you that that's true. 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

0: As believers, our grief should be different from the grief of unbelievers who are without hope and without God. But does that mean we shouldn't be sad when we go to a funeral? 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
1: When you die, you're going to know whether it's good or whether it's bad. You're going to know whether it's heaven or whether it's hell. You're going to know whether you're with Jesus or whether you are absent from Jesus. Luke chapter 23, and you can study these passages for your homework and at your leisure. Luke 23 and verse 43, you know where I'm going. The man on the cross addresses Jesus and says, "Remember me when you come into your kingdom." And Jesus answered him, "I tell you the truth, today you will be with me in paradise. My kingdom's coming real soon, and you're going to be with me there immediately." Now, we could say more concerning that, but that probably is enough for just now. He wants to address, then, the ignorance of these people in relationship to this matter of falling asleep. He also wants to provide them with instruction concerning the issue of grief. He says, "I don't want you to be ignorant about those who are falling asleep, those who are dying, and I don't want you to be grieving like the rest of men who have no hope." In other words, he says, "I want to provide you with the instruction necessary to dispel any tendencies to sub-Christian mourning." Paul is not here suggesting that the believer is to be free from grief altogether, but rather that he is to be free from the grief which marks the pagan in the face of death. For the unbeliever, in death there is only the dreary wail of despair that is covered up with small talk and finery, far too much plastic and fake flowers, and a deep emptiness. For the believer, there is the exulting, tear-stained psalm of hope. There is genuine grief, but it is not the grief of unbelief. It is the grief attached to the nature of loss. So then there is a distinction which the verse contains between those who are in Christ and those who are the rest. There is instruction which the verse is pointing us to regarding the matter of ignorance over the nature of death itself and concerning the issue of grief for the believer. And so, thirdly and finally, there is an application which this verse commands, calls us to. First of all, it demands that we face the question, each of us, regarding the issue of belief and unbelief. Am I in Christ? Have I responded to the kindness and love of my Savior? Have I been brought from death to life, from darkness to light, from the broad road to the narrow road, from the sinking, shifting sand of my own ingenuity to the rock-solid basis of Christ and His atoning work? That is a question which you as an individual must answer, as must I. It is not a question that may be answered by your parents who sit around you, nor by your spouse who sits next to you. It is not a question which finds an answer in our religious interest, nor finds a solution in our concern for the things of God. We are either dead in our trespasses and in our sins and in our unbelief, or we have been brought from that death unto life. We have believed on the Lord Jesus Christ, and like the Philippian jailer, we have been saved. Where do you stand tonight in relationship to the distinction between faith and unbelief? Secondly, that we need to apply the distinction as it relates to ignorance and knowledge. It may be that as a result of our being together in this day that God has spoken into our lives concerning the rather fatuous way in which we have been dealing with the Scriptures. We have not been daily reading them. We have, even in reading them, perhaps not been studying them. And we felt the kindly prompting of the Spirit of God to say, how long do you plan living as a relatively ignorant Christian? And again, our response must be, Lord Jesus, help me to become a student of the book, to become one who resides in your company. Help me to know the passion of Paul, as he expresses it in Philippians 3, that I might know him, and the power of his resurrection, that I may enter into the passion of his sufferings, that I might know him personally and progressively and intimately. There is a distinction in this verse between those who wander as kind of clueless Christians, always hoping that somebody else will have the answer, and those who are committed to a study of the book. Where are you? Where am I in relationship to that? There are many things in life that I quite frankly pay no attention to at all, because I know that I am surrounded by people who are paying attention to it, and I trust them implicitly. And so I don't need to know what it is, because I can turn here and say, what was that? And they'll tell me. And what are we doing next? And they'll tell me. It is wonderful. But in the issue of the Bible, that will not do. I need to know for myself. Now, thirdly and finally in applying it, what about this matter of realistic grief as opposed to abject hopelessness? What is grief? We use the word grief with frequency. Charlie Brown has popularized it in Good Grief. And there is a sense in which grief is good. I thought of entitling this evening, Good Grief. I thought it was more clever than it was helpful, and so I let it go. J. Adams says, this is grief. It is a life-shaking sorrow over loss. Grief tears life to shreds. It shakes one from top to bottom. It pulls a person loose. He comes apart at the seams. Grief is truly nothing less than a life-shattering loss. Now, in that designation, it is clear that grief is not only related to death. We may experience something very close to that in the breakup of a personal relationship. We may experience grief in relationship to the parting with loved ones, even on a human plane. We may experience that in the loss of a job. And it is important for us to be able to define it and to understand what's going on. The idea of bereavement is another helpful word, because bereavement emerges from the verb to reave. And it is an uncommon word. It was common in earlier English. But to reave simply means to ravish, or to forcibly deprive, or to take captive by force. And that is exactly what happens in the experience of bereavement. Because in being bereaved in the loss of loved ones, we are broken up. We are ravished. We are invaded. And it is an intensely personal experience. Now, the fact that our loved ones are with the Lord, which is what Paul is pointing to here as he's going to go on in verse 14 and following, the fact that our loved ones are with the Lord lightens, but does not remove, the experience of loss and loneliness. The fact that our loved ones are with the Lord mitigates our experience, but it does not dispel the hard-to-face reality that in this experience of loss, great joys are now irretrievably gone. And we're not being particularly Christian to deny that. Indeed, we're actually being sub-Christian to deny it. The idea that to walk around saying, I don't miss my loved one, or I really am compensated for in all these ways, has more to do with piosity than it has to do with biblical reality, I believe. Paul, in chapter 1 of Philippians, has got such a view of death that he says he's not sure whether he fancies dying or staying. That's his view, his personal view of death. Oh, so you would say to yourself, then presumably, when any of Paul's friends would die, he would be able to handle that in a snap. It would be a breeze to him. It really wouldn't faze him very much. After all, he's such a solid awareness of what death means for the Christian. Absolutely not. And you can see this in chapter 2 in relationship to his buddy Epaphroditus. Philippians chapter 2, verse 25, this gives us a real insight into the apostle's heart concerning death. He says, I think it's necessary to send back to you Epaphroditus, my brother, fellow worker, fellow soldier, who is also your messenger, whom you sent to take care of my needs. You're beginning to get a picture of the intimacy that he feels with Epaphroditus. He says, for he longs for all of you and is distressed because you heard he was ill. He says, you're right, he was ill. He almost died. But God had mercy on him, and not on him only, but also on me. Notice the phrase, to spare me sorrow upon sorrow. The thought of losing Epaphroditus broke his heart. Sure, he understood about heaven. Yeah, if I depart and be with Christ, that's far better. If I stay, I can do your work. But if Epaphras goes, I will be overwhelmed by sorrow. Now, we don't want to take this to an extreme and start celebrating Requiem Masses on a 24-hour basis and have faces as long as a dreadful-looking donkey. But it is realistic to recognize that in the experience of loss, there is genuine grief and realistic sorrow. Jesus at the grave of Lazarus wept. John 11 and 35, he wept at the grave of his friend. You read the commentaries on this as to why Jesus wept. Goodness gracious, two words and commentary that would fill the back of a donkey and all kinds of ideas as to why Jesus wept. You know, when we've plummeted the depth of it, the fact of the matter is he wept because he was sad at the loss of Lazarus. The mystery in that encounter is not that he raised Lazarus from the dead. That was easy for Jesus. The mystery in that is that he so identified with our humanity that he shed genuine tears at the loss of his friend. And when Isaiah 600 years before Christ pictures him coming over the horizon of history, he says of him, and he is a man of sorrows and acquainted with grief. And although the Bible introduces us to the reality of Christ's victory over death and the grave, it doesn't call us, loved ones, to some kind of glossy, heartless triumphalism. And I am personally unaware of how it is that dear folks in the loss of dear ones to them are able to tell me within moments of it all happening that it's really not a problem at all. That, I've got to tell you, is spiritual geography into which I have never entered. I'm not denying the reality of their experience. I'm simply saying I haven't entered into that kind of spiritual geography. I haven't been on that latitude and longitude. Loss, for me, has been grief. And the experience of bereavement is such that every tearful memory actually wants to be replaced by another tearful memory. And every sharp pang of loss is succeeded by greater. Did you drive down 43 towards the building this evening? Did you see the sign on the right-hand side? Somebody had put up a big sign. It was so attractive, it stirred my heart. Happy 70th birthday, Mom. Didn't that make you say, hey, that's nice? I'm 100 yards past it. I said, 70th birthday? I said, let me think. 46, my mom was when she died. It's 23 years since she died. That makes her 69. Man, I'd like to be able to put up one of those signs. You want to tell me that because you have some great experience of faith, that the pangs of human sorrow mean nothing to you? Be careful. You may be in a more dangerous predicament than you even understand. Sue and I had lovely friends in Scotland, Mark and Margaret Beaumont. He was a student with me in London for 3 years. He had previously graduated from the University of Glasgow. He was a bright fellow, capable in many ways, and he, along with his wife and children, went off to serve in Morocco. And in 1982, I received this letter from him, written generically because of the nature of the event. Dear friends, as most of you are aware, Margaret gave birth to our little son, Benjamin, at 4:45 a.m. on the 25th of March. Just after the successful delivery of a lovely, healthy boy, Margaret began to hemorrhage profusely. I was involved in a race for blood to save her life. Being O rhesus negative, there was but little at the blood bank. The British Consul General not only notified potential donors, but came to give his own blood at the clinic. By 9 o'clock, the surgeon assured me that the bleeding was coming under control and that it would be possible for me to see Margaret at noon. Just after 11 o'clock, I was awakened. Having helped Margaret to deliver Benjamin all morning, I hadn't slept. I was awakened to be told by the doctor, "C'est fini." I looked up and he repeated himself to make sure I understood. Later I found out that though there had been plenty of blood donated, it had not coagulated, and Margaret steadily weakened until she faded away. So the children had to be told. Alone in the living room with the three of them, I started to tell them the great news of their baby brother. Kirsten said, "Daddy, why are you sad?" As I cried, I tried to talk, but as I got the word died out, a howl like that of a wolf pack went up from all three. With the girl safely stowed away with friends, we proceeded to the British section of the cemetery where Canon Green gave us the deeply moving burial service from the Anglican prayer book. He came to the section for as much that goes to ensure in certain hope of the resurrection to eternal life. I looked at Canon Green and thought of the funerals I had taken. I had so much wanted to give the mourners a hope for the future in the promises of Jesus. Now he was doing the same. And I was being filled with the power of that new creation. God had given me bereavement to unveil the power of the gospel in a dynamic way. Alec Mattia, he writes, "Tears are proper for believers. Indeed, they should be all the more copious, for Christians are more sensitively aware of every emotion, whether of joy or of sorrow, than those who have known nothing of the softening and enlivening grace of God." And tonight we face our own death with triumphant assurance. But don't tell me you face it without a pang for all that we enjoy in this life, and which will then be lost to us forever. 3 weeks ago, Sue and I followed Ron and Tina, who had previously been at this site. It so happened within days of one another, and we went to the grave of James Miller down in Holmes County. And as we stood there and thought of James, I recalled this letter, which I pulled from my files just this evening. And I read it in relationship to what I've just said. We face our death with triumphant assurance, but not without a pang for all that we enjoy in this life and which will then be lost forever. This was written on the 18th of June in 93 to his wife, "My dearest Lynn, only God's love through Jesus Christ to man exceeds, by infinity, of course, the love held between a woman and a man. And yet in my marriage to you, I feel I've experienced at least a sign of that highest love from you. You were instrumental in bringing me to faith. You were always there as we grew together. Know now, dearest Lynn, that as my keeping in the hands of God seems about to take me to eternity in His good will, your keeping in the hands of God on this shore can be no less firm. Know that I will always love you, dear Lynn, that all the hosts of heaven, of whom I shall be one, will always be looking to comfort you and protect you. Read the word, dearest Lynn. Let it speak to you. We shall one day be gathered together around His throne. I do not want you, says Paul, to be ignorant concerning those who fall asleep or to grieve like the rest of men who have no hope.
0: You're listening to Truth for Life with Alistair Begg. Alistair will return in just a minute to close today's program. As the Apostle Paul pointed out, we are either in Christ or we're without hope and without God in the world. This truth alone ought to motivate us as believers to share the gospel with others. Of course, it's not always easy to do that. Disagreement is uncomfortable for most of us, especially when we're sharing the gospel. In the Bible, Jesus gives us many great examples of how to hold to the truth while disagreeing, without being unkind. So how can we apply His approach? 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It's called The Art of Disagreeing, How to Keep Calm and Stay Friends in Hard Conversations. 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
1: Our God and our Father, we thank You for the clarity of Your word. And we pray that all and anything that is introducing notes of confusion to our mind may be lost sight of in the centrality of the truth which is here emphasized. I pray, Lord, for those who tonight halt between two opinions, who vacillate between faith and unbelief, who remain without God and without hope in the world, whose hearts are stirred and yet who remain defiant before Your grace. Soften their hearts. Draw them to You. I humbly pray. For those of us who are living in ignorance, which is harming us, and who desire to resolve with Your enabling to make progress now in the things of God, grant that this day may be a genuine step forward in our Christian pilgrimage. And then, Lord, in the matter of grief, teach us what it means to grieve, and yet not like the rest of men who have no hope. We do pray that the words of our mouths and the meditation of our hearts this day may be found acceptable in Your sight, O Lord, our strength and our Redeemer. Amen.
0: I'm Bob Lapine. We are glad you studied God's Word with us today. Tomorrow we'll learn why becoming a Christian means more than simply adding Jesus to your life. It involves radical change in both what we believe and how we behave. The Bible teaching of Alistair Begg is furnished by Truth for Life, where the learning is for living.
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10: 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Colonel Louis Nicola suggested that America might be better served by a monarchy, with Washington himself as king. Washington firmly rejected the idea. He had spent years leading Americans in a fight for independence from a monarchy. He would not see that victory end with America creating a king of its own. He understood that the cause of the revolution was greater than any one man. His example reminds us that power can be offered, earned, or taken. But character determines whether we use it for ourselves or remain faithful to something greater.
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11: And our memory verse is 1 John 1:9. If we confess our sins, he is faithful and just to forgive us our sins and purify us from all unrighteousness. So confessing means you stop hiding your mistakes and you agree with God that they're wrong. God is faithful. He's steady and true to his promise to show us mercy. And God is fair. He's righteous. He will forgive us justly because Jesus took the punishment for our sins on the cross. And he removes the guilt and inner stain of wrongdoing and helps our spirit stay clean and close to him. So 1 John 1:9 this week. Hope Lives 365 is next.
12: With SRN News, I'm Bob Agnew in Washington. The Fed's preferred inflation gauge shows core prices rose at an annual rate of 3.3% in the month of July. The Commerce Department reported that the Personal Consumption Expenditures Price Index increased a seasonally adjusted 0.2% for the month. Added all together, that makes up to an annual inflation rate at 3.7%. The report also showed that personal income rose by 0.4%, spending increased by 0.2%. Both of those were stronger than most analysts had been predicting. Also at SRNnews.com, the Empire State Building paying tribute to country music legend Dolly Parton by lighting up in pink sparkling lights last night. The singer died yesterday at the age of 80. Meta has agreed to pay $17 billion and add stronger child safety measures to its Facebook and Instagram platforms. This is SRN News.
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18: Three men meet Jesus. Simon, an African farmer, a young thief, and a Roman centurion. They come from different backgrounds. One comes from Africa. One comes from the Middle East. And one comes from Europe. They come from different backgrounds. They have different cultures, different perspectives. But each of them meet Jesus. And the lessons we learn as we study about these three men that meet Jesus speak to our hearts today. The lessons are old, but they're ever new. These men lived in the first century, but the lessons that they bring to us speak to us in the 21st century. Their lessons are relevant to our lives today. And so we begin. Let me give you a little bit of background to Mark the 15th chapter. Earlier in the chapter, we find that Christ has been arrested in Gethsemane. He then has gone through the farce of a trial. He is beaten. His back is flagellated. He has gone from Pilate on to Herod and back to Pilate again, and he has gone through the trials of the night. He's been mocked and ridiculed. A crown of thorns has been placed upon his head. Blood has run down his face. And now, weakened, he hasn't eaten, weakened by a loss of blood, weakened by the mockery and the abuse that he has gone through. Heavy cross is laid upon his shoulders as he trudges up the Calvary's mountain in Golgotha's hill. That cross rubs his shoulders bare. We look in on the scene. He comes to the place where he can no longer walk. He comes to the place where he can no longer climb Calvary's hill. He's too weak. He staggers, stumbles beneath the load. The heavy weight of the cross crushes him to the ground. There, lying in a pool of blood, he tries to get up, stumbles again. He just can't get up with the heavy weight of the cross. In Mark 15, the 15th chapter, the Bible says that verse 21, Now they compelled, the they are the Roman soldiers, they compelled a certain man, Simon, a Cyrenian, the father of Alexander and Rufus, as he was coming out of the country and passing by, to bear his cross. Now notice this passage carefully. Simon did not take the cross by choice. He didn't take the cross voluntarily. The Bible says they compelled, that is, they forced. The word compelled there is a military term, which means they conscripted, they drafted him into service. Imagine this scene. 5 minutes earlier, Simon would have missed it. 5 minutes later, he would have missed it. But in the divine drama of destiny, Simon rounds a corner. He sees the crowd, hears them yelling, "Crucify him! Crucify him!" Then he looks down and he sees the broken, battered, bloody body of Christ lying on the pavement with the cross over his body. There's a look of sympathy on Simon's face, a look of compassion in his eyes, and the Roman soldiers say, "Hey, you there, you there. If you're looking at him with such compassion, you take the cross." And they compel him to take the cross. There are times in life that we bear burdens that we don't choose to bear. There are times in life where those burdens, like that cross, are just thrust upon our shoulders. It may be a financial burden. It may be a health challenge. It may be a family problem, but there is something that you are facing today, some burden, some heartache, something that's thrust upon your shoulders. Now, who was this Simon? Well, one thing we know, he was a Cyrenian, that is, from northern Africa in the area of Libya. Here it says he's the father of Alexander and Rufus. He has two sons. One's name is Alexander, the other is Rufus. It's like the Gospel of Mark is saying, you all know Alexander and Rufus, but you don't know Simon. Alexander and Rufus were evidently followers of Jesus. One of the ways we can see that is from Romans 16 and verse 13. In Romans 16, verse 13, the Apostle Paul also mentions a Rufus. There are many scholars that believe that this is the exact same Rufus as mentioned in Mark's gospel. In Romans 16, verse 13, the scripture says, "Greet Rufus, chosen in the Lord, his mother and mine." So greet Rufus. So here's the way I picture the scene. Rufus and Alexander were brought up by a godly mother. The father, Simon, didn't want anything to do with faith or religion. But that day, bearing the cross, bearing that burden, climbing Calvary's hill, Simon comes to the point where he accepts Jesus. Simon was carrying the cross, but Jesus was bearing his burdens. In Psalm 55, verse 22, we read, Psalm 55, verse 22. Notice what the scripture says. It says, "Cast your burden on the Lord, and he shall sustain you, and he shall never permit the righteous to be moved." Cast your burden upon the Lord. The word cast there is throw it down. Don't hold on to it. 1 Peter chapter 5, verse 7. 1 Peter chapter 5, verse 7 and verse 8. It says, "Casting all your care upon him, because he cares for you." So we can come to Jesus with our burdens. We can come with the heavy load. We can give it to Jesus. Reminds me of a story that I read once about an old African man walking down a rough, rutted dirt road. This African man had a big load on his back. He was carrying firewood. And a guy came along in a wagon, and he said to the man, "Look, you're staggering. Why don't you get up and get into the wagon? I'll give you a ride." So the man climbed into the wagon, sat in the back of the wagon. And as the man rode along, the driver of that donkey-driven wagon, the man looked back and he saw that the traveler that he picked up was still carrying the load on his back. And he said, "Why don't you put your load down?" And the man reportedly said, "You were kind enough to give me a ride. The least I can do is carry my own load." And sometime, when we come to Jesus, we say, "Lord, I've come to you, but I can carry my own load." But that load, like that cross, weighs us down. Do you think Jesus thanked Simon for carrying his cross up the hill? What do you think? Or do you think Simon thanked Jesus for the privilege of carrying it? Often it's through the burdens of life, the trials of life, the difficulties of life, the challenges of life, that we get our greatest blessings. When it rains, the earth tends to have the flowers grow and the vegetables grow. Have you ever seen a summer or a period of time when it hasn't rained for weeks and the flowers shrivel up? So when we go through the rain and the days are dark, that may be God's allowing the rain to fall on our lives to enable us to grow, just like those flowers grow during the rain. Somebody said, "The stars shine the brightest when the night is the darkest." When I was a boy, my grandfather raised canaries. And I would love to go to Grandpa's house because he'd take me up in the attic and he would show me the canaries that he had raised. And I remember going up there, and you know, canaries are beautiful, beautiful birds that can sing. And so we went up there once, and Grandpa would have a covering over the cage. And he'd begin to whistle at this canary, like, and pretty soon the canary would whistle back. And he taught the canaries to sing by whistling to them when they were in the darkness. If you'd ask my grandpa and say, "Why do you put the covering over the cage?" And he would say, "Because in the darkness, the only thing the canary can do is to concentrate on my voice as I sing." And he would say, as I whistle to the canary learns to sing because all he can hear is me. And, you know, sometimes God wants to teach us to sing. He wants to grow us through the rain of trials. He wants to teach us to sing in the darkness. And when we carry the cross that we did not choose to bear, but we carry it in Jesus' name, we carry it, Christ says to us, "I'm going to teach you to sing. I'm going to draw you closer to me." So what is it? What trial are you going through? Some of you know that a number of months ago, I was walking at our pastor's retreat center, slipped and broke my hip. I remember lying there in the mud in tremendous pain, and then 2 weeks of rehabilitation at the hospital and then the rehab center, and then months of pain and walking. But you know, I said, "Jesus, this is a burden. I did not choose to carry this burden. If I would have been choosing, when I get up in the morning, I would have had no idea that my life would be impacted the way it was." But I said, "Jesus, teach me lessons through this." And the Lord taught me a number of lessons. One is he taught me to be sensitive to other people that go through pain, not to just brush it off, but to be very sensitive to those going through pain. He also taught me to depend on him, that my life was not involved in simply what I do, but God was trying to create within me a closer relationship with him and a stronger relationship of trust and dependence upon him. So if you're going through some trial, could be a financial trial, or maybe you're going through a trial in your marriage, maybe it's a trial in the area of your health, maybe it's uncertainty, you don't know your future, or maybe you have some decision to make and it's a real struggle for you. In all of that, ask God, say, "God, I want to bear my cross with dignity. I'm going to carry it for you. I'm going to carry it in Jesus' name because I know that through this cross, you're going to draw me closer to you."
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18: Simon was carrying that cross up Calvary's mountain, but Jesus was by his side the whole way. And Jesus looked in his eyes and gave him hope and encouragement. All the way up that hill, Jesus was there. Jesus didn't run ahead. Jesus didn't stay behind. He walked by his side. Whatever you're going through, whatever burden you're carrying, Jesus is by your side. Three men meet Jesus. One meets him walking up Calvary's hill under the load of a cross. But there's another one that meets him as well. And we find his story in the book of Luke, Luke, the 23rd chapter. The background of this young man is a thief. He's been brought up in a religious home. He's probably a Jew. Why do I say he's a Jew? Because Romans couldn't crucify Romans. And so you have this young man walking up Calvary's hill with Jesus, just like Simon did. But this young man carried his own cross. They come to the cross. The thieves stretch out their hands and they're fighting in the arms of the Romans. They are yelling and screaming, and then they're finally, the nails are driven through their hands and their feet, and the cross is placed in the hole with its thud. And Jesus is there between the two thieves. And one thief says, "If you're the Son of God, come down from the cross. If you're the Son of God, get off that cross and get us off too. Where's your power now?" The other thief speaks, and we listen to his words in Luke chapter 23, verse 39 and onward. "Then one of the criminals who were hanged blasphemed him, saying, 'If you're the Christ, save yourself and us.' But the other answered and rebuked him, saying, 'Do you not even fear God, seeing you are under the same condemnation? We indeed justly, for we receive the good reward of our deeds. But this man has done nothing wrong.' Then he said to Jesus, 'Lord, remember me when you come into your kingdom.' And Jesus said, 'Assuredly I say to you, you will be with me in paradise.'" But notice there's one word I left out: today. Notice what he says and how he says it. "Assuredly, I say to you, today, you will be with me in paradise." In other words, this day I'm dying on the cross. I make this statement today. I make this declaration today. I give you this promise today. This day that I'm dying on the cross, this day that it doesn't seem like I can save anybody, I say unto you today, you will be with me in paradise. Jesus, on the cross that day, saw the fruits of his labors. He saw the results of his death. As Jesus hung on that cross, the Bible says in 2 Corinthians 5, verse 21, "He who knew no sin became sin for us." In Galatians 3, verse 13, it says that Jesus says, "Cursed everyone that hangs on the tree." In Hebrews chapter 2, verse 8 and 9, it says that Christ would taste death for every man. He would taste death. So let's put these three things together. First, on the cross of Calvary, Jesus bore the guilt, the shame, and the condemnation of your sin and mine. He died not simply the first death, which is the physical death, but he died the eternal death. That is the wages of sin. Because if Christ only died the first death, he would not have provided for us salvation from the second death. But you say, when did Jesus die that eternal death? When did he go into the grave for us? When did he die that second death? Those 3 hours from 12 to 3 when he hung on the cross. And there as he hung on the cross, it was darkness. And although he had said before, "If you destroy this body, in 3 days, I will raise it up again," hanging on the cross, he could not see through the portals of the tomb. He couldn't see himself coming forth as conqueror. And there on that cross that day, he bore the guilt, the shame, the condemnation of sin. And as he hung there, he looked at a dying thief. And Jesus was dying so that thief could live. Jesus was dying so that thief could have eternal life. Jesus was willing to go into the grave and never, ever, ever come out, if necessary, for that thief to be in heaven. And Christ loves you so much that he was willing to go into the grave and never come out for you. But as he died, he didn't say, my God, why have you forsaken me? He said that earlier. What did he mean by that? He meant, Lord, sin is so great, its weight is so great, that I all I can see is death, but I'm still willing to go into the grave. But what were its last words? Father,

0: If we confess our sins, he's faithful and just to forgive us our sins and to cleanse us from all unrighteousness. When we come confessing, Jesus will do the forgiving. The only sin that Jesus will not forgive is the one that we refuse to confess. The thief that day received eternal life. I don't know what your life is like. Maybe there's guilt. Maybe you feel your conscience condemns you. Maybe there's shame. But Jesus reaches out to you today and he says, my child, I want to take away that guilt. Jesus takes the initiative in our salvation. His love reaches out to us wherever we are. He is that shepherd that goes after the lost sheep. He is that woman in the parable of Luke 15 that looks all through the house for that golden coin that's valuable, and you are that coin that's valuable. He is that father who opens his arms to receive the prodigal. Wherever you are today, open your heart to this Christ. This Jesus is amazing. Three men meet Jesus. The first meets him under the heavy load of a cross, bearing the burden. Many of us bear burdens in life. You can meet Jesus too. The other meets him in his guilt and shame. He's a young thief. He's a good boy that's gone bad. He has made mistakes. He's got in with the wrong crowd. He's brought up by a religious mother, a religious father. He was a young Sabbath-keeping Jew. He followed the principles of health. He was a tithe-paying Jew. But he got in with the wrong crowd. And as he did, he drifted further and further and further. You may be like this young man, brought up with a religious home. Got in with the wrong crowd, made some real wrong choices. But Jesus' arms are wide open to you today. Jesus wants to forgive you today. You can come to Jesus today. Three men meet Jesus. But there's one more man that meets him, just like Simon met him on the way up the hill, and the thief met him hanging by his side on the cross. There's one man that meets him too. We find this in Luke chapter 23, verse 47. Now when the centurion saw what had happened, he glorified God, saying, certainly this man was a righteous man. The centurion saw in Christ righteousness and goodness. Jesus hanging on that cross said to the Romans that were crucifying, Father, forgive them, for they know not what they do. Who was this Roman centurion? Well, a Roman centurion commands at least 100 men. He is one who is used to seeing blood. He has seen many a man speared through their heart. He's seen many an arrow shot into the stomach of human beings. He's seen many a head cut off by the Roman sword. He's seen all that. And he's hard-hearted. He's seen blood. Nothing moves him now. His heart is so hard. But yet, he looks into the eyes of Christ. And there in the eyes of Christ, he sees mercy. He sees grace. He sees forgiveness. And there's something different about this man. He did not curse and swear like the others. There was a goodness about him, a righteousness about him. But it was those eyes, as the eyes of Christ locked in on the eyes of the Roman centurion. These were eyes of love. These were eyes of mercy. These were eyes of compassion. These were eyes of goodness. And the Roman centurion knelt there at the foot of the cross and said, truly, truly, this man is a righteous man. And notice what it says. He glorified God. He opened his heart that day to accept the grace and the mercy of Christ. Three men from totally different backgrounds. Simon, an African farmer, had his life changed that day. The thief, a guilty young man who's made some wrong choices, had his life changed that day. And a Roman centurion, hard-hearted, nothing moved him. He was in the presence of divinity, but still unmoved, until that moment when he accepts Christ, as Jesus looks down at him with eyes of love and eyes of compassion.
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0: And His Word. 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
1: Maybe your heart has grown cold. Maybe you actually have stopped going to church at all, but yet there's that nagging emptiness in the soul. And you've tuned into this broadcast today, and Jesus is speaking to you. And He says to you, come unto Me, all you that are burdened and heavy laden, and I will give you rest. Three men meet Jesus. They met Him there, and you can meet Him here. They met Him then, and you can meet Him now. They met Him in the first century, and you can meet Him in the 21st century. Let's pray together. Father in heaven, there's somebody that hasn't come to Jesus. I just pray that You'd touch their heart. Just pray You'd move in their life. I just pray that You, indeed, would draw them close to You. Father, there are people listening to this broadcast that are carrying very heavy burdens, burdens in their health, financial burdens, burdens in their family. Help them to give those burdens to Jesus just now. And there are others today, Lord, who are filled with guilt and shame and condemnation. Deliver them, I pray Thee, right now. And there are others who have hearts that have become hardened. Move upon their hearts. Transform them like You did that Roman centurion. And we thank You, Lord, that just now we can come to You. In Christ's name, amen.
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9: Well, you know, the Bible says God is long-suffering. God is slow to anger. That means He waits a long time without complaining. He's patient. He's self-controlled. He's full of grace and mercy. And Psalm 86 says, "But You, O Lord, are a God merciful and gracious. You're slow to anger and abundant in loving kindness and truth." So the Lord is not slack concerning His promise, as some men count slackness. But He is long-suffering to usward. He's not willing that any should perish, but that all should come to repentance. So thank God for being long-suffering. Building Your House is next with Pastor Tim Brown.
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8: She was at war with God. Now, the Babylonians were defeated by the Persians, and the Persians became the friends of Israel there for a while. So they were released from Israel, and their sin was defeated by the grace of God. Your warfare is ended. All of your enemies, they're gone. The Babylonians are gone. And guess what? The sin that brought you into exile, the sin that brought about your ruin, it's gone. It's gone. And I can say to you, the Bible can say to you that your enemies have been defeated. Sin, death, grave, hell, and the devil, they've all been defeated in Jesus Christ, by Jesus Christ. There's nothing you could do to overcome sin, hell, death, grave, and the devil. There's nothing you could do to even give it a pinprick. I was watching a movie yesterday. Is it okay if I watch a movie on a werewolf? All right, so there. That's how lame I am. But this guy came to the sheriff. He said, show me the bullets in your gun. They were just all lead bullets. Yeah, you won't kill the werewolf with that. He gave her a silver bullet. And she had a run-in with the werewolf, and she's shooting all these lead bullets at it. They're just kind of bouncing off. And she goes, well, I think it's dumb, but I'll try it. She put a silver bullet in her gun and shot it, and that werewolf just over. See, you and I don't have any silver bullets. God has all the silver bullets. And sin, death, hell, grave, and the devil, they all take silver bullets. They all take Jesus bullets. And Jesus defeated all of that for you and me. Your enemies have been defeated. Your warfare has ended. No matter how deep your rebellion, no matter how extensive your ruin, God's redemption is greater than both of them. You know, when John the Baptist showed up in the scene in the early chapters of the New Testament, his basic message was to Israel, listen, God's not done with you. You are still the people of God. And the fact that all Judea flocked to John the Baptist tells you about the spiritual condition of Judea at the time. You know, Malachi, the last Old Testament prophet, his voice had been silenced now for 400 years. Between Malachi and Matthew, there's a time period of 400 years. If you belong to the Catholic tradition, the Apocrypha, those 13 books, refer to the time between Malachi and Matthew. They're not included in the Protestant Bible. We don't consider them to be inspired, but they are very instructive. And they are very informative about what's happening between Malachi and Matthew. But the voice of the living prophet had been silent for 400 years. And what had developed was what's called Second Temple Judaism, this religion that was really overseen by the Pharisees that we see in the time of Jesus, kind of a cold, sterile, kind of ritualistic religion. And then John the Baptist shows up preaching a baptism of repentance toward God. And the people wanted to have a life with God. And they just began to flock to John the Baptist. And a revival was happening in the land because the sterile religion of Judaism, Second Temple Judaism, wasn't able to capture the imaginations of the people. But they thought, here's a guy talking about God. The God who loves us, the God who wants us, the God who's calling us to live a life of repentance. And they just flocked to John the Baptist. Because they love that message, we're still the people of God. And that's what verses 1 and 2 are all about. Verses 3 through 5, a voice is calling, clear the way for the Lord in the wilderness, make smooth in the deserts a highway for our God. Let every valley be lifted up. Let every mountain and hill be made low. And let the rough ground become a plain and the rugged terrain a broad valley. And then the glory of the Lord will be revealed and all flesh will see it together. for the mouth of the Lord has spoken. Verses 3 through 5 basically say this, that you are still destined for great things. You are still destined for great things. In verses 1 and 2, he addresses sin. But in verses 3, 4, and 5, he addresses self. There was something that stood in the way of the people returning to God. And that was their sin. And this is why the Lord said in verse 2, comfort Jerusalem, let them know that her iniquity has been removed and that she has received of the Lord's hand double for all her sins. I'm not holding your sin against you anymore. And that's what God says to you in Jesus Christ. I'm not holding your sin against you anymore. What did Jesus say when he was about to die on the cross? Father, forgive them. They know not what they do. The basic meaning of the word forgive means to let go. God, just let it go. Don't hold it against them. Father, forgive them. In Jesus Christ, God is not holding your sin against you. Your warfare has ended. That which stands in the way of people returning to God is taken out of the way in verses 1 and 2. And that which stands of the way of God coming to the people is taken away in verses 3, 4, and 5. See, the removal of sin brings the comfort of God, and the humbling of self brings the glory of God. God deals with sin, but you and I are called on to deal with self. Man, I want God to show up on my life in such a heavy way that he's just glorified in me, that he shines from me, that everything I do is an expression of who God is. I want Christ to be huge in me. And that attitude pleases the Father. Well, if I want it, why doesn't it happen? Because something needs to happen in you, by you, that Christ might be glorified inside of you. You know, you cannot forgive your own sin. You can't take away your own iniquity, but you are called to put to death the flesh and to deny yourself and not deny the passions of the flesh. Do you think when you get on the internet and pant all night with pornography that the Lord's going to be glorified in your life? When you quench and resist him by your sin? When you are steeped in unforgiveness and bitterness and hatred and planning revenge against people? When you have indifference towards people, I don't care about him, I don't care about her, and hatred grips your heart? Do you think Christ dwells and is glorified in a heart like that? Those are the things. When we say, oh God, come and take this away. That's no, you take it away. That's yourself. And you are called upon to deny yourself and to take your passions and bring them to the cross and crucify them along with Jesus Christ. We say, oh God, come and make me holy. God says, no. You make yourself holy. With every valley being raised up, every mountain be brought down. You are called upon to walk into the majesty and the glory of God. But all of these, all the sin, the self, the strongholds, the bondages that bind our minds and our desires, those need to be broken by the people of God. Well, what's a stronghold? A stronghold is anything that has a stronghold on you. And some of you in this place this morning, you're in bondage to sin. You're in the stranglehold. You're in the stronghold of sin. And God calls upon you to humble yourself, deny yourself, put to death the passions of your flesh. Raising mountains and raising valleys and lowering mountains refer to workmen leveling and smoothing out the road for a traveling king. Whenever a king would come to a place, and this would happen for centuries in the ancient world, he would send sappers. The queen would send sappers in front of them, and they would make everything, you know, smooth and level. Whenever I hit, man, 880 is getting. I've always thought 880 means pit in the Ohlone language, but it's just horrible now. I mean, all of the level needs to be resurfaced and the whole thing. I'm hitting so many potholes. You know, I'm thinking, come on, let's level this thing out. And that's the attitude of a king or a queen. They would come in to a city. And they would come upon a city, and they would want just the way to be smooth for them, and everything in its place. Anything impeding the progress of the king was to be removed. It's like the streets of San Francisco recently with the Chinese delegation. Remember that? They took all of the homeless encampments that would be upon the route of President Xi and made the thing look nice. I don't know who's fooled by that, you know. But they just wanted everything unsightly, out of sight. And this is what's happening here, that every valley be lifted up, every mountain be made low. And really what verses 3 through 5 describe, this speaks of how God comes to a person. All that which quenches, grieves, and resists the Spirit is to be removed. Christ comes and he dwells in you. Amen. He wants to shine from you. But there are so many things. There are so many things in our motives, our attitudes, our thoughts, our habits, our values that would quench and grieve and resist the Holy Spirit magnifying Christ within us. And this is what you and I are called to crucify the flesh, along with all of its passions. The valley would say, we're told there in verse 4, let every valley be lifted up and let every mountain and hill be made low. The valley says, I'm so worthless. God could never use me. God comes to Moses and said, thus saith the Lord, go to Pharaoh and say, let my people go. And what did Moses say? I'm the guy for it, you know. He goes, no, God, go get someone else. Who am I? I can't speak. And go find someone else. And he was really suffering from a poor self-image at the time, or just laziness or indifference. God comes to Jeremiah and says, I've made you a prophet to the nations to to lift up and to bring low. And Jeremiah goes, I'm but a youth. I can't speak. I'm not worthy. I can't do it. God comes to Gideon. The Lord is with you, you mighty warrior. I'm going to raise you up to defeat the Midianites that have come and taken over the land. And what did Gideon say? I'm the least kid in the smallest family of the smallest clan in Judah. Go find someone else. And they, all of them had like these poor self-images. God can't use me. I'm not worthy to be used. And just had no confidence in God, no faith in God. They just expected every day to be like another day. God says, Gideon, Moses, Jeremiah, I want to bring you and those associated with you into a brand new day. But it could never happen if they didn't rise up in faith towards it, to it. Every valley needs to be lifted up. And so if you know the story with Moses, Gideon, Jeremiah, there's others, God ministered to them. And he built them up. And he brought them to the place where they would say, yeah, I can do what God's calling me to do. Because I trust in God to use me and to work through me. You know, we've had some people go out in evangelism teams, mainly down to Pacific Commons there to In-N-Out. And just to go up to total strangers and engage them with the gospel of Jesus Christ. And some of you have gone out and your initial attitude was, oh no, I could never ever do that. God can never use me like that. But God still worked in your heart and in your life, that he built up that valley of unbelief. And he brought you to the place where you would say, yeah, in the strength of Christ, I can do it. And you've gone out and you've prayed with people to receive Jesus. It's been awesome what God's been doing in you and through you, especially down there at Pacific Commons. So the valley would say, I'm so worthless, God can never use me. The mountain says, I'm so mighty and clever by myself, I don't need God. The valley thinks itself unworthy, but the mountain thinks itself unaccountable. I'm not going to live in accountability to God. I'm my own man. I'm my own woman. I'll do what I want, when I want, where I want, how I want, with who I want. I'm not going to answer anybody about it. And unfortunately, some Christians have that attitude. And Christ is not glorified in you because you live an unaccountable life. And you refuse to submit yourself to the Scripture. You refuse to submit yourself to a church, to the pastor and to the eldership, and to walk in accordance with what God is doing in and through the body of Christ and what God is doing in and through a particular church. But what verses 3 through 5 says basically is that all poor self-image, all pride, is to be done away with. And it's you. You humble yourself. James chapter 4 says, says you humble yourself in the sight of God, and then he'll exalt you. It doesn't say God's going to come and humble you. You humble yourself. And God, I think, we're talking about the church waiting on God. I think God's waiting on the church for so much also. God says, I want to do so much in you. I want to do so much through you. But you've got these valleys you're living in. You've got these mountaintops you're living in. And I've called you to crucify the passions of the flesh, to live that crucified life. And when we do this, the Lord says there in verse, Isaiah says in verse 5, then the glory of the Lord will be revealed. The glory of God is not the presence of God. This is not necessarily another way of saying the presence of God will be with you. If you know Jesus, Jesus is with you all the time. Even when you live in sinful rebellion, he said, I'll never leave you, I'll never forsake you. Christ is living in those who've named the name of Jesus and have followed him in obedience. The glory of God is not the presence of God. The glory of God is the manifested presence of God. And I've done this before, but Jojo, could I have you stand up and say, hi, my name is Jojo, and then sit down?
14: Hello, my name is Jojo.
8: Hey, Jojo. All right. Jojo, he's been present this whole time. And normally he plays drums for us. I don't know why. We'll talk about that later. But he's been here the whole time, but probably, and I don't mean to offend you, no one's paid attention to you. They've been paying attention because this whole time I've been made manifest, meaning I'm talking and all of the attention is up here. But when I had him stand up and say, hi, I'm Jojo, you turned all of your attention to him and he was made manifest. The glory of God is the manifest presence of Christ in your life. Not just the presence of Christ. It's the manifest presence where we see Christ in you. We see the beauty of Christ. We see the glory of Christ. You are bigger than just you because Christ is shining from you. Remember Moses, he came down, down from the mountain and out from the tabernacle. His face shone. It glowed because he was in the presence of God. Now, in my early years, I tried to mimic that. I tried to reproduce that. God, I've been spending a half hour in Bible study here, and my face must be glowing now. My wife would go, what's wrong with you? So, all right. But it's the manifest presence of Christ. When is your wife blessed? When is your husband blessed? When are your friends blessed? Not just when Christ is present in you, but when Christ is seen in you. When the joy, the patience, the love, joy, goodness, patience, goodness, kindness, gentleness, self-control of the Holy Spirit is seen in you. The fruit of the Holy Spirit is the manifest Christ. The fruit of the Holy Spirit isn't for you. Fruit is for other people. Again, you've never seen an apple tree eat an apple or an orange tree eat an orange. It's for other people. The love, joy, peace isn't for you. It's for your husband. It's for your wife. It's for your kids. It's for your grandkids. It's for your friends. I love Fran all the time. I love being with her more when the fruit of the Holy Spirit is seen in her life than when it's not. And she could say the same thing about me. We could say that same thing about others. I want to be with those who are manifesting Jesus Christ. His patience, his goodness, his kindness, his gentleness, his self-control, and all of that. The glory of God is not the presence of God. It is the character of God developed in you. It's not the presence of God. It's the character of God developed in you. Look at 2 Corinthians. 2 Corinthians chapter 4. Verse 16. Therefore, we do not lose heart, though our outer man is decaying, yet our inner man is being renewed day by day. For momentary light affliction, just the stuff we go through, is producing for us an eternal weight of glory far beyond all comparison. Remember talking about the glory of the Lord. The Holy Spirit is seeking to develop the glory of Christ within us. While we look not at things which are seen, but at the things which are not seen. For the things which are seen are temporal, but the things which are not seen are eternal. And then one chapter previous, verses 17 and 18. Chapter 3, verses 17 and 18. Now the Spirit of the Lord, the Lord is the Spirit, and where the Spirit of the Lord is, there is liberty. But we all, with unveiled face, beholding as in a mirror the glory of the Lord, are being transformed into the same image from glory to glory, just as from the Lord, the Spirit. And so this image, this value, this vision of glory that Isaiah brings before the people back in Isaiah chapter 40, it's the same vision the Holy Spirit has for you and for me, that the glorified Christ would be made manifest in our lives. And that doesn't mean we glow and people go, ooh, ooh, ooh. It means that you're walking in the fruit of the Holy Spirit, and the character of Christ is seen in you and from you consistently, and you're a blessing. You're a blessing to other people. Now, it's interesting that verses 3, 4, and 5, it's quoted in all the Gospels, Matthew, Mark, Luke, and John, and it refers to the ministry of John the Baptist. He's the one coming, crying out in the wilderness, prepare ye the way of the Lord. And so it really is a messianic verse. And even as it speaks of Jesus coming to Israel and being the Lamb of God who takes away the sin of the world, it also speaks of Jesus coming into the church and being glorified in you and in me. So, listen, tomorrow will be a new day if you're trusting in God. But tomorrow will be just another day if you're not trusting in God. Because there's no active ingredient in time. There's no healing property. Time holds no promise. God holds promise. God holds hope. And listen, there may be some of you here, you don't know Jesus Christ as your Lord and Savior. Jesus died on the cross for your sins. He conquered. Isaiah tells, God tells Isaiah, cry out, your warfare is ended. Your sin has been done away with, your iniquity has been taken away. Jesus Christ conquered hell, sin, death, hell, and the devil. All of those things that you cannot do, you could not do, Jesus did. And he's inviting you into a relationship with him. He wants you to know his victory. He wants you to know his power.
14: 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You'll find a great map there for directions to our building. There's something for each age group, and we have various outreach ministries to participate in. Remember, unless the Lord builds the house, they labor in vain who build it.
9: Well, something to really think about from an article that I just read, it says sometimes our emotions lie to us. The enemy doesn't have to change your circumstances. He only has to change your interpretation of them. One fearful thought, one offended heart, one anxious moment, and suddenly you begin believing your emotions are more than the Word of God. Fear feels true, offense feels justified, shame feels permanent, anxiety feels prophetic, and none of them are qualified to tell you what's true. So stop treating your feelings like the Holy Spirit. 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
16: Near the end of the Revolutionary War, George Washington received a letter from one of his own officers. Colonel Louis Nicola suggested that America might be better served by a monarchy, with Washington himself as king. Washington firmly rejected the idea. He had spent years leading Americans in a fight for independence from a monarchy. He would not see that victory end with America creating a king of its own. He understood that the cause of the revolution was greater than any one man. His example reminds us that power can be offered, earned, or taken, but character determines whether we use it for ourselves or remain faithful to something greater.
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20: With SRN News, I'm Keith Peters in Washington. The U.S. Army has announced plans to add nuclear microreactors at 5 military bases from New York to Texas as a reliable energy source independent of the commercial electric grid. The Wednesday announcement comes as the Trump administration pushes hard to develop the next generation of nuclear power. No nuclear microreactors are supplying power to the commercial electric grid in the United States today. Meta has agreed to pay up to $18 billion and add stronger child safety measures to its Facebook and Instagram platforms as part of a landmark legal settlement. The deal announced Wednesday ends a trial over teen social media addiction and settles claims with 48 states and some U.S. territories. On Wall Street, the Dow down by 113 points. More details at SRNNews.com.
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21: What kind of impact are you having on those around you? 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Pastor Steve Converse, our pastor here at Grace Bible Church in Redwood City, is your host for today's broadcast of Graceful Truth as we return once again to the book of 1 Thessalonians. It's there the Apostle Paul lays out all the joy that he has in his heart for a church that is being an impactful church for people who are living out the gospel in amazing ways. So exactly what that looks like then is the subject of our time in this series, Qualities of an Impactful Church. Won't you join us? Here with today's Graceful Truth, once again, Pastor Steve Converse.
22: Acts chapter 9. Even after he came to faith in Christ,
0: Many of the disciples were skeptical about his conversion. They didn't think it was authentic. They thought, no, this is a ruse. This is a trick. He's kind of drawing us in so then he can kill us. In Acts chapter 9, verse 13, starting verse 10, he says, now there was a disciple of Damascus named Ananias, and the Lord said to him in a vision, how would you like to be the reception of this vision? Ananias, and he said, here I am, Lord, willing to do whatever you want, Lord. And the Lord said to him, rise and go to the street called Straight. And at the house of Judas, look for a man of Tarsus named Saul. For behold, he is praying. Verse 12. And he has seen a vision. A man named Ananias come in and lay hands on him so that he might regain his sight. And you think, Ananias, I mean, he's saying, here I am, Lord, send me, whatever you want me to do. But look at what he says in verse 13. But Ananias answered the Lord. Like he's talking back to God. I mean, that's not being a good scenario. That's not a good place to be in, right? I mean, this is the God Almighty, the one who's in charge of everything, including your existence. And you're going to say, well, I don't know about this idea, God. He says, Lord, I have heard a lot about this guy. That's what he says. Verse 13. How much evil he has done to your saints in Jerusalem. And here he has authority from the chief priest to bind all who call on your name. And you want me to do what? Verse 15, but the Lord said to him, go. Look at what it says. This is so beautiful. For he is a chosen instrument of mine to carry my name before the Gentiles and kings and the children of Israel. Verse 26, further down it says, and when he had come to Jerusalem, he attempted to join the disciples, speaking of Saul, Paul, and they were afraid of him, for they did not believe that he was a disciple. See, when someone gets saved, it's always a miraculous transaction. God's hand, Isaiah 52 says, chapter 50, verse 2, is not so short that he cannot save those whom he chooses to save. It doesn't matter what their background is. Doesn't matter how much sin they have. It's irrelevant. I mean, you hear this occasionally. You hear an interview with someone who's come to Christ, and their background is so horrid, you would think, is that even legit? Is this a PR stunt? But sometimes they're sincerely saved and they're truly changed. And if God wants to save them, he's going to save them. I mean, think about it. If he wanted to save the wicked people of Nineveh in the Old Testament, he does so. He does so in spite of the lackluster preaching of even his chosen prophet, Jonah. His unwilling prophet, go and preach to the people. And then what did Jonah do? He ran the other way. God, I'll go anywhere. I'm not going there. So we should pray for God to accomplish his sovereign purpose by saving a people for his glory. We need to clearly understand that. Because if we don't get that, we can't go any further. But secondly here, because election is God's purpose, which cannot fail, it results in changed lives. So it doesn't negate prayer, but it does result in changed lives because it is God's purpose. And God's purpose can never fail. That's why he says in verse 3 there of chapter 1 of 1 Thessalonians, remembering before our God and Father your work of faith and labor of love, and steadfastness of hope. He lists three things there. That's why I said these are three evidences that really support your election, that help you affirm your salvation. Paul knew that God has chosen these people for salvation because he could see the results in their lives. So many times, and I've done it, and other people have done it, You know, you come across somebody who's not a Christian and you do your evangelism thing and they make the profession of faith in Christ and, you know, they pray the prayer, they do whatever they have to do. And then years later, you run into them and there's not a sign of Christ in their life. I mean, they're as lost as anybody could be lost. And you're thinking, well, wait a minute, I prayed with them. You know, they made a profession of faith. We do this a lot of times with our own children because we want to believe that they're Christians. And then we look at their lives. There's nothing depicting Christ. But what do we say? But, you know, in second grade, the Sunday school teacher came up to the classroom afterwards and said, oh, little Johnny made a profession of faith today. And we even gave Johnny a little birthday for his first salvation. And we affirmed that Johnny was a Christian, even though when he entered his teenage years, Christ was far from his life. And he got into things he shouldn't have gotten into. And he was living a life that's totally opposite of what you would call Christian in any form or fashion. And then high school came. And then you can go down the road. But we know he's a Christian because he made... No. Nothing's changed. I mean, nothing has changed in an individual's life. There's no salvation. When I was a youth pastor, I used to tell kids, you know, they'd go to camp and they'd throw their little piece of wood in the fire and be all happy they came to Christ. And, you know, I mean, I was excited at first too, but then after a couple of years of doing that year after year and seeing the same kids come home and get back into the drugs and get back into the immorality and then go back to camp and make the whole thing and do it over and over and over again, I used to tell kids this, you know what? No change, no Jesus, no Jesus, no change. Period. I don't care what you prayed. I don't care how many times you go to church, how many friends you witness to. No change, no Jesus, no Jesus, no change. Because that's the only way change can come authentically, is when God does that work of salvation in someone's heart. So we have to ask ourselves, can we know? Paul knew. He knew about these people for those three reasons. They had a working faith. And we'll just introduce this. But the three evidences worth remembering of your election are, first of all, a working faith. What does that speak of? It speaks of a faith that has made an effect in your life. It's something dealing in the past. It's talking about a conversion that has happened. That's why in New Testament terms, when someone comes to Christ, we say that they are what? Born again. Okay, they're born again. Why? Because they're so bad off. We're so far into our sinful behavior and our sin has stained us so deeply, you can't just paint a little Jesus on top of what you got. God says, I have to recreate you. There's no hope for you. You are so dark and stained by your sin that you could scrub night and day for the rest of your life and you're not going to clean yourself up enough to stand in my holy presence. The only way I can do that is if I can transfer the righteousness of Christ, the holiness of Christ to you. And in order for that to happen, you have to acknowledge that you need that. See, we don't want to acknowledge that. We want to believe that, no, there's some good in me. I'm a good person. I mean, I care about people. I help people in the neighborhood and feed the homeless and really care. I'm a sincere person. You don't know me, Steve. I'm a really good guy. By the world standards, you may be the best guy in the world. But guess what? That's not going to get you to heaven. If that's what you're trusting in, my friend, you're going to be sorely mistaken when you die and you stand before God and you say, well, I was a good guy. I mean, his answer is painted for us in Matthew 7. I mean, there are people there in that chapter that say, Lord, Lord, haven't we done this? Haven't we healed the sick, fed the poor? And they're calling Jesus Lord. And his answer to them is haunting. His answer is what? I don't know who you are. That should put fear in your heart. It does mine. That working faith is a faith that has happened in your life at a point in time and you see demonstrably a change. God has effected change in your life. That's why the Bible, in biblical terms, it says you've been called out of what? Darkness into his light. I mean, there's no wiggle room there. He doesn't say, oh, you know, I'm going to call you out of darkness into gray. He doesn't say that, does he? He says, no, from darkness to light. And so he says, I'm constantly bearing in mind your work of faith. The fact that, you know what, I saw God do a change in you. You were transformed by the glorious work of God. And so he says, I'm constantly bearing in mind your work of faith. The fact that, you know what, I saw God do a change in you. You were transformed by the glorious work of God. The second one is the laboring love, and we'll get into these next week. I'm just kind of mentioning them here today. But the first one deals with our past. The second one deals with our present. Because once you're saved, once you come to Christ and God has forgiven your sin and you are transformed by his glorious power, what happens? There's a difference. You're not the same person. The Bible says all things, old things have passed away. Behold, all things have become new. Guess what all things includes? Your desires, your passions. So a laboring love is something that's ongoing. It's talking about your present life. The first one talked about the past and talked about your conversion. The second one talks about the present life and your life of service. That's why he says it's a labor of love. That word labor means just that. It's laborious. Have you ever asked yourself, as a Christian, why do I keep doing this stuff? Nobody cares. Nobody appreciates it. Why do I keep doing this? Who cares? I mean, I could stop doing this tomorrow and it wouldn't make any difference. Because we're called, like Christ was called, to serve, right? He came as a servant. He didn't come to be served. He said that in his own words. Don't think you're going to serve me. I've come to serve you, to give up my life for you. Shall we be called to anything less? I mean, in the church today, we have professing Christians who think, well, I'm just going to carve out of my week's time this little segment of time, and that's going to be my service time. Don't ask me to do anything outside of that because I'm not going to. I'm just going to carve out this little section of time, the 2 hours. Let's see, we start at 10 and he better be over by 11:30, and maybe I'll grab some coffee and stuff and talk to a couple people, but by 12 o'clock, I'm out of here. I have a life. I have things to do, places to go, people to see. What do you expect me to spend all day here at church? You know what's been really cool? Last couple months, my wife and myself have found ourselves, as well as some other couples in the church, sitting in the fellowship hall, talking to some of our younger people till 3, 4. One day it was close to 5. And I said, are we going to order pizza? Or we just have an evening service? God, what are you telling me here? Why are we still here in this fellowship hall? Everybody else has gone home. Why are we here? Because we enjoyed each other's company. We enjoyed what was going on. We had a good conversation. We were building up each other in the faith and just enjoying one another. Could I be home watching the game? Could I be home watching golf? Could I be home sitting in the lazy boy chair just being lazy and sleeping? Yeah. I can be doing a lot of other things. I mean, frankly, I don't even like to sit around and talk to people very much. I mean, you know me. But you know what? God overrides all that and said, no, this is what I called you to. This is why you're here. But it's not always easy. So it's a life of service that he calls us to. It's not a life of attendance, church attendance. It's a life of service. And I'm so thankful we're in a church where a majority of the people serve in one way or another. You people have servants' hearts. I'm thankful for that. But with that being said, don't think that there's not room for improvement. There always is. There always is. And then the third thing that we're going to get into next week is the last thing we'll talk about today is the enduring hope. He says an enduring hope, a steadfastness of hope. What is that? Hope is something that what? You're hoping for something in the future. It speaks of our perseverance in Christ. I mean, aren't you so blessed to understand that, you know what, your salvation is entirely the work of God from the beginning to the end. I don't need to go home tonight and rest my head on my pillow wondering, wow, am I going to be able to maintain this salvation another day? I mean, I get tempted in a lot of different ways. A lot of, boy, I don't know. Am I going to fall? Am I going to slip away? No. God says he holds us in his hand. He is the one who sustains us. We have a hope, an enduring hope, a perseverance to our faith. It's not here today and gone tomorrow. If that's the case, it's not genuine faith. And by the way, this is the first time that Paul, here in Thessalonians, is the first time that Paul uses what would become one of his favorite trilogies, faith, love, and hope. He uses it over and over throughout his epistles. The three are found together in Romans chapter 5, verses 1 to 5, and he shows how they sustain us in times of trouble. In Galatians 5 and in Colossians 1, faith is tied to hope and love in a lot of different ways. But the best of all the trilogies that Paul uses these three in is in 1 Corinthians chapter 13, verse 13. And we just went through this as we went through the book of Corinthians. When he says, So now faith, hope, and love abide. They remain. They don't go anywhere. These three, but the greatest of these is what? Love. And so I pray that with the Apostle Paul, we could say about our own church and our own people here in Grace Bible Church, that we remember without ceasing your work of faith, your labor of love and patience of hope in the Lord Jesus Christ in the sight of our God and Father. Father, we pray today that you would cause us to remember these words of truth. Lord, help us not to misunderstand our salvation. Father, no one's going to go to heaven dragging, you know, kicking and screaming, I don't want to go. No, you change their will. You change their desire. You draw them to yourself. And yet the Bible does say that there's going to be many people that assume their salvation. And they'll be met with those haunting words of, who are you? I don't even know who you are. Depart from me, you workers of iniquity. Father, I pray that we would take time to examine our own hearts, our own faith. Help it not to just be a religious thing. Help it to be something that's personal, something that's thriving, something that's growing. Help us not have to depend on something that you did eons, years and years ago in our life to point to that we're saved, but Lord, maybe something that you did today or this morning or yesterday, because we are your children and our election is sure. And you confirm that by your sovereign hand in our lives over and over again, protecting us and providing for us and changing us and transforming us more and more into the image of your Son, the Lord Jesus Christ. This isn't a process that stops. This isn't a process that's completed until the day that we are called home to be with you in glory forever. Then we will be in your presence. Until then, it's a work of sanctification, a work that continues in our lives. We never really arrive at the perfect Christian life. And Lord, that allows room for improvement in all of our lives. It also allows opportunity for those who have yet to put their faith, their trust in Christ to do just that. Maybe you're here today and you have yet to put your faith in the Lord Jesus Christ, in his sacrifice on Calvary for the payment for your sins. Because I don't have to explain to you, you know you have sin. Everybody has sin.

0: peace and grace that is afforded to us through our salvation. And Lord, we just pray that you would continue to just bless our time of fellowship today, bless the food to our bodies as we partake across the way for lunch, and just bless our conversation in every way. And help us never forget that there's many, many, especially in our area, that need to hear this glorious message of the gospel. And we know that it's your work, and so we ask you to intercede for us on our behalf. Before we ever even talk to someone about Christ, I pray that you would be working in their heart to create that desire, that love for you that only you can give them. And that we would see many come to know you as their Lord and Savior. We ask these things in Jesus' precious name. All God's people said, amen, amen.
1: 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We're here in Redwood City. The zip code is 94061. 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
3: Being a Christian is not a matter of being a weekend warrior, where you show up at some house of worship on the weekend and you worship the Lord for 16 minutes or 90 minutes or 2 hours, or in the case of church I grew up in, 3 hours. But whatever time you give, that's just your time of public worship. But really, to live like Christ is a week-long experience, and it can only truly be an authentic Christian life if you are spending time learning who Jesus is and what he has called you to do and to be. And so I am looking through the pages of the Gospels to discover what Jesus did as he walked on earth. And there are some neglected areas of discipleship. You know, in the church, we tend to talk about certain things, and I don't think we fully pan out and look at Jesus' life from a holistic standpoint sometimes. And I'm encouraging us to do that. So I began in the previous message talking about some neglected areas of discipleship based on the life of Jesus. The first is prayer. We talked about the importance of prayer in the life of a follower of Christ, because the Bible says in Luke 5:16, Jesus often withdrew to a lonely place and prayed. Jesus often withdrew to lonely places and prayed. If you're going to follow Jesus, you're going to have to discover an authentic and build an authentic prayer life, not because it's the religious thing to do, but because if Jesus needed to pray, God knows you and I need to pray. Now think about it. If Jesus, who was God and man, all wrapped up in one body, had to pray often in order to do the will of the Father, how much more do you and I need to pray, who are not God and man? We're only man. And we desperately need prayer. the power of God. And I talked in the earlier message at length about our need for prayer, our need for the power that comes through connecting with God in prayer. You need to pray every day. If you're going to make it on your job, you need to pray. If you're going to make it dealing with your relatives, you need to pray. If you're going to make it dealing with your finances, if you're going to make critical and right decisions in your life, if you are going to deal with the hard-headed folk in your life, you are going to have to pray. Prayer is no longer an option. Now that I'm a follower of Christ, I must pray. And we talked extensively about that. The second area of neglected discipleship is that Jesus cultivated a personal support system for his life. Here's what I mean by that. Jesus understood that in order to accomplish the will of God during his lifetime, which was only 33 years on earth, and if Jesus in 33 years of living on earth understood the importance of having a lifestyle where he had a support system. You know, if you're going to do something significant in your life, you got to have a firm foundation. If you're going to build a skyscraper, you don't start by building up. You start by going down. Because the foundation has to be strong enough to support the significance of the structure. Same is true in your life. And Jesus understood, in order to get the will of God done in his lifetime, he had to have a support system. Because he was going to minister to a lot of people. He was going to help a lot of people. He was going to serve a lot of people. And in order to serve those people well, he was going to have a support system of people in his life who ministered to him. You know, if you spend all of your time giving out and you never receive back, you are going to begin to operate at a deficit, an emotional deficit, a physical deficit. And Jesus understood that, and he avoided it by building relationships with just the right people who not only were among those he ministered to, but he found people who ministered to him. I left off on that point, and I want to pick it up right there. I want to ask you to observe your life and ask yourself, who are the people who are helping me, who are strengthening me, who are encouraging me, that as I seek to do the will of God, they are people I need to tap into because they're helping me get where God's taking me in my life. Some of us have to do some reevaluating of our relationships because some of you have all drainers and no fillers in your life. And if all you have is drainers, if all you have is people pulling on you, all you have is people sapping you, all you have is people tapping into your wisdom and to your resources, into your bank account. If all you do is have drainers, I'm here to tell you there is another set of people God has already brought into your life, and you have to identify them, or God will bring into your life because he does not want you operating at a deficit. Jesus had at least six people that we see clearly in the scriptures who were fillers that helped him deal with his drainers. They were Peter, James, and John, who were three of his disciples, but he took them places he didn't take the other disciples. He had conversations with them he didn't have with the other disciples. And when he reached his most crucial time on earth, when he went to the Garden of Gethsemane, getting ready to face that cruelty on the cross and the torture that would precede it, Jesus was very sorrowful, and he took all of his disciples into the Garden of Gethsemane, but then he told the eight, stay here. Judas had already gone off to betray him. He took the other eight and said, stay here. And then he took Peter, James, and John, and he walked farther into the garden, and he began to talk to them about what was really going on in his heart. You need people who you can talk to about what's really going on inside of you. If you're going to be like Jesus, you have to find the people that you don't have to be cute around. Do you have some folk you can just get raw with? They don't need you to have your big Bible. When they ask you how you doing, you don't have to say I'm blessed and highly favored. Come on, you know the type. I know Christian. That's a nice thing. I got a lot of Christian friends. That's all you'll ever get out of them. How you doing? Oh, I'm blessed and highly favored. Okay, fine, cool, good. Happy for you. But I promise you, There are going to come times in your life when you need to say something else because you need some prayer support, some moral support. You need a word of encouragement. You need somebody to put their arm around you. And in order for them to know how to help you, you're going to have to get past that blessed and highly favored and tell them what's really going on. Now, I know you're not more spiritual than Jesus, so don't even try it. Jesus had to say to Peter, James, and John, "My soul is exceedingly sorrowful unto death." He said, "Fellas, I feel like I'm about to die." He was bearing the weight, literally, of the world of humanity on his shoulders. And he said, "I need you to watch with me." Why didn't he pull the other eight in? Because some of them couldn't handle dealing with him. Or he didn't have the kind of relationship. He hadn't nurtured that same kind of intimacy with all of them. He discipled them. He trained them. But again, there are some people in your life, they are there so you can bless them. But don't you ever expect them to help you. Because you will get bitter and messed up. And there are a lot of us in the kingdom of God who are walking around with bitterness because we're expecting the wrong things of the wrong people. And the fact of the matter is, God has or will bring into your life, and you've got to identify them, some fillers to help you with your drainers. Some people who have almost an anointing to support you, to strengthen you, to encourage you. They have that spirit of Jonathan on them. When Jonathan and David connected, the Bible says they were like one spirit, one in spirit, and that they were joined together. When David was running from Jonathan's father, King Saul, running for his life, he was a fugitive, hiding out. The Bible says Jonathan found him. You need some people who know how to find you. You need some people who know how to connect with you. They know your patterns. They know what's going on. And they are able to address what's going on in your life. The Bible says Jonathan found David and strengthened his hands in the Lord. You need some people who know how to strengthen your hands. Who know how to find you discouraged, and they won't beat you up. Well, you know you need to pray more. You know you need to be in your Bible. That's what's wrong with you. There are times you don't need to be fussed at. There are times you need somebody to strengthen you. Don't tell me to pray. Come on, pray with me right now. Don't tell me to read the word. Say, you know what? I was reading this morning in my devotion. I think this will bless you. And you turn over and read to me. There are times that I don't feel like reading. You read to me. Tell me what the Lord is saying and strengthen my hands in the Lord. And you got to find your fillers. You got to find your fillers. And it is the will of God. Jesus had Peter, James, and John. He also had Mary, Martha, and Lazarus. They were dear friends, people who loved to take care of him, people whose house he could go to and just chill out. You need places you can chill. Just chill out. You don't have to be all super spiritual and all of that. You can just chill. You're still walking with God, but you don't have to make everything a matter of spirituality. You can just enjoy yourself. You need activities that fill you up. You need activities that fill you. You got to find, what are the things that fill me up? For some of you, depending on your temperament, you like quiet when you get filled. I'm married to a woman. My wife, Meredith, likes quiet. When she's been drained and tapped on too much, she likes quiet. And so she will get somewhere with a book, and she will just read a book, and just she needs quiet. She turns everything off, and she'll just chill out and read. She needs quiet. When I need to be filled, I usually don't want quiet. There are times when I do, but there are other times when in order to be filled, I need the right people and the right activities. And when we first got married, we had some clashes about that because we'd both be drained and what have you, and then we'd come home both needing to be filled, and she wants quiet, and I want noise. You know, and I'm ready for people. Where are the people? Where are the folk who I can have fun with? And she's like, I don't want any more people. We just left the people. I'm through with people now for the rest of the day. And we had to figure out, we had to navigate that early in our marriage. And she had to learn to send me off to find my right filler people with her blessings. Because at first she'd get mad. How come you don't want to just sit here and be with me? I love you, baby, but I need noise and people and fun right now. And if you let me go get that, I'll come home, I'll be energetic, I'll be into you, but right now, let me find the right folks. And so I'd run, throw on my stuff, and we were going to play it. Sometimes get with the boys, we were going to go run hoops, and I'd get on my stuff, and I'm ready to go, and I'd dash out and kiss her, and she got a little attitude. I'm like, God bless her, Jesus, but I need... I'm going out. If we weren't going to do sports, we were going to go, you know, play games, board games. What is she? She's never liked playing board games with me because I play with fierceness. But that's part of the filling for me. That fills me up. I don't care what game it is. I'm not playing casually. I'm playing to beat everybody. Come on now. You got to know yourself. She like, you, why is it so serious? I said, because it is. Oh, I know it's just Monopoly, but this is life and death for the moment. For the moment, I want to bankrupt everybody at the table. I want to walk away from the table Warren Buffett. Just rich as I know how to be. You know, she said, man, I can't get with that. Why can't you just play and just enjoy? I don't even want those folk at my table who don't care whether they lose or not. If you don't care whether you lose, why are you sitting here? Just sit over there with a plate and watch TV or something. I want to... I want the folk at my table for whom this is life and death. I'm at that table where they just, if it wasn't for Jesus, they'd be fighting. That's my table. That's my table. Where you talk about people's family, everything. See, that's a filler for me. I enjoy it. If I'm with the right crowd, I'm having fun. You got to know what fills you, what inspires you. You got to find the people. Not everybody can be in your filler crowd. They're wonderful people. You love them and all. But they can't fill you. Some people just don't have that ability. There was a church that invited me to come be the speaker on their cruise. And it's a city that they really love our broadcast. And the folks were so excited and what have you. And they said, oh, if we can get him to come. And I thought about it for a moment, but I said, no, you know, because I enjoy cruising so much. My wife and I, it's one of the things we love to do that we're really compatible. We both enjoy cruising. And so cruising and ministry just doesn't go together with me right now. Let me just cruise, enjoy myself. I don't need a bunch of church folk asking me Bible trivia questions. See me up on the deck. Oh, I've been meaning to talk to you. And then here you come pulling up with your Bible in the lounge chair next to me, flipping pages. Now, Pastor, can animals sin? And I'm stuck. I'm on the deck. I can't get anywhere. I'm on the boat in the middle of the ocean. So we just decided, no, we will cruise for our own enjoyment. And if we're going to do a conference, we do the conference on land when we're filled up already and ready to give out. But when I get out there in the middle of the ocean, I just want to enjoy myself. I don't need to be asked, can animals sin? They cannot, but I can. Get out of my face. You see what I'm saying? You got to find what fills you. Some of you like quiet. Some of you like a quiet place and you go. I've said it over the years. If you like the mountains, some people go to the mountains. Meredith and I were just on a trip and we were sitting with a lady and she was just telling us about a mountain she had just scaled. Oh, I just came off of that mountain right there. And she was showing how high on the peak she was. If you want to go high, go. If it fills you up there, go for it. That's how God has created you. If you're a camper, I've said it over the years, go. You who go to the woods and all that, fine. If that fills you, do your thing. Just don't invite me, but do your thing. Find what fills you. and do it. I mentioned in the last message that there's a group of people that I saw on TV a couple of days ago. They have Cracker Jack's memorabilia conventions. Have you ever heard of such crack? You know, the little thing that comes in Cracker Jack's little prize. And they have an annual convention of people who have been collecting them over the years. And they get together, and you just saw them. They had the little sailor hats on, and they're walking around at all these tables and displays, and they were the happiest folks. And you know what? I saw it on TV. I said, hey, y'all go for it. If that's what you enjoy, just traveling the country with your Cracker Jack stuff, go for it. Do your thing. Because if you're going to be like Jesus, you're going to have fillers to help you deal with your drainers. You're going to have fillers. You're going to have things that really get you going. And you got to know yourself. Find out what brings you joy and satisfaction. If it's quietness, then get those folk out of your house. Or if you can't get them out, you leave. Lord, bless y'all and keep y'all. I'll be back later. And you go. Don't let the kids just be pulling on you. Find somebody to look out after them. And you do you. Because it's important, if you're going to do the will of God, that you identify the things that fill you. You got to know the people who fill you. And when it's time to be filled, you want to pull them to yourself. And you have to be guilt-free about the fact that not everybody can be a part of that system of fillers. And so this is the will of God concerning your life. So if you're going to deal with these neglected areas of discipleship, you want to look at your prayer life and make sure it is authentic and real like Jesus was. Secondly, you want to deal with cultivating a support system and making sure that you have fillers to help you deal with your drainers. Number three, you're going to have to reconcile relationships. One of the things that is very interesting about Jesus is that he models for us what it means to keep short accounts with people. Short accounts means you don't carry folks around in your crawl. Short accounts means you refuse to walk in unforgiveness no matter how people have wronged you. Now, here's what you got to understand. Jesus, if there was any time in his earthly existence when he would have been justified for hating people, it would have been at the moment that they tortured him all night and then hung him to a cross and subjected him to public shame and humiliation. But what do you see Jesus doing when he hangs on the cross? The Bible says that Jesus hangs there and says, Father, forgive them, for they don't know what they're doing. If there was any moment when you would think any human being would ever be justified for being angry, it would have been that moment. For being unforgiving, for cursing their enemies. But Jesus said, no, Father, forgive them. They don't know what they're doing.
2: Imagine our Lord hanging on Calvary's cross, giving his life away willingly so that even his murderers might one day find life. That is the picture of a loving God, one who is not willing that any should perish, but that all may find eternal life in him. 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Well, it may be easy to forgive our friends, but how well do we forgive our enemies? 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
3: So God says, forgive. 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Forgive means I release them to God. I say, Lord, you will deal with the offense. My job is to make sure that what they did in the past does not determine my future as I walk with you. If you're going to be like Jesus, you're going to have to say like him, Father, I'm giving them over to you.
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8: Hello, this is Michael Youssef with Leading the Way for townhall.com. While I was visiting the Middle East several years ago, a highly placed government official, who's a Muslim himself, asked me a troubling question. Why is the Muslim Brotherhood outlawed as a terrorist organization in Saudi Arabia, in Bahrain, in the United Arab Emirates, in Jordan, in Egypt, and yet allowed to flourish in America? Founded in Egypt in 1928, the Brotherhood's history is drenched in blood. It was spawned and inspired groups like Hamas, Al-Qaeda, ISIS. Now, Congress can designate the Muslim Brotherhood as a terrorist entity. This designation act would finally name the Brotherhood for what it is and disrupt its financial networks. Contact your representatives, senators, ask them to support this bill. I'm Michael Youssef.
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2: With SRN News, I'm Keith Peters in Washington. Meta has agreed to pay up to $18 billion and add stronger child safety measures to its Facebook and Instagram platforms as part of a landmark legal settlement. The deal announced Wednesday ends a trial over teens' social media addiction and settles claims with 48 states and some U.S. territories. A federal judge has refused to order Texas to extradite an Immigration and Customs Enforcement officer who's charged with shooting and wounding a man in Minneapolis. Christian Castro is charged in Minnesota with assault and falsely reporting a crime in the January 14 shooting of 24-year-old Julio Cesar Sosa Celis. Castro is in custody in Brownsville on the border with Mexico. On Wall Street, the Dow down by 113 points. More details at SRNNews.com.
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14: Don't get hung up on the money. The money is not even the issue. The issue is, what do we rob God of in His place of glory as Jehovah, Yahweh, Elohim? He's the God of this universe, and He's saying to us, the purpose of the tithe is acknowledging what? Ownership, lordship, possession, worship, and teaching us those attributes in the Christian life that we all need to learn.
15: Have you ever felt uncomfortable or antsy when your pastor starts talking about what the Bible says about money? Maybe that's such a common response because believers don't understand the point of honoring God with our finances. Today on In Touch, the teaching ministry of Dr. Charles Stanley, we continue our series by highlighting the importance of the church giving.
14: In 2 Corinthians chapter 8, the first six verses, Paul is referring here to the churches up in Macedonia, where like Philippi would be, you would remember that church, and the tremendous way they had given. And he's referring to their generosity here as he writes the Corinthians, and he says in verse 1 of chapter 8, "Now, brethren, we wish to make known to you the grace of God which has been given in the churches of Macedonia, that in a great ordeal of affliction, their abundance of joy and their deep poverty overflowed in the wealth of their liberality. For I testify that according to their ability and beyond their ability, they gave of their own accord." It was their idea. They took the initiative. "Begging us with much entreaty for the favor of participation in the support of the saints. And this not as we had expected, but they first gave themselves to the Lord and to us by the will of God. Consequently, we urge Titus that as he had previously made a beginning, so he would also complete in you this gracious work as well." That is, that they also in the Corinthian church might be as generous and as obedient as they were in the churches in Macedonia. Now, let me tell you what I want to do today. I want to make my introduction very brief because I want to go immediately into the body of this message because I want to talk about what the Bible teaches about giving in the church. And the first question I want to ask and to answer is this, and that is, what is the purpose of giving in the church? And let me just go through these for you if I might. We're coming back to the scriptures and the scripture and many, many others. But what is the purpose of giving in the church? First of all, the ultimate purpose, let me say, is not because God is in need. How could God be in need when He says, "The cattle on 1,000 hills are mine, saith the Lord. The silver and gold is mine, saith the Lord. The earth and all they that dwell therein." So that God doesn't need anything. So what is the purpose of giving? First of all, the first purpose of giving is that we might acknowledge, God as our source of all things. Secondly, that we might acknowledge the fact that He is the owner of all things. Thirdly, that there might be provision for those within the body of Christ to have their needs met. Fourthly, that the ministry of the church may go on around the world. He gave us a great commission to share the gospel with the whole world. Number five, that those in the body of Christ may be so developed that their faith in the faithfulness of God would be deepened and strengthened. Listen, their faith in the faithfulness of God, likewise as a purpose for protecting the believers from greed or covetousness. While you're giving, you're not going to be greedy and covetous. Likewise, as an act of worship on the part of God's people. And if you'll notice, I didn't say anything in the world about the church needing the money or God needing anything. You see, God's work will go on if the purpose for giving is understood and if we give for the right purpose. So the purpose from God's point of view, if you'll notice in each one of those things I mentioned, it is always looking to Him, acknowledging Him as the resource, acknowledging His ownership, worship toward Him, providing for the needs in the body which belongs to Him, evangelizing the world, which is to glorify the Lord God Almighty, strengthening the faith of the people in the faithfulness of God, protecting them from greed and covetousness, which will do what? Will shut off God's method and attempt to bless the people, so that the purpose for giving is wrapped up in those seven primary reasons. Now, the second thing I want us to answer here is this, and that is the portion of giving that should be given in the church. All right, so what I'd like for us to do is let's just look at the Bible, what it says about this matter of tithing, and let's go all the way back to the very beginning. If you remember the 14th chapter of Genesis, that Abraham has gone to battle to fight to save Lot. He's brought him back, and when he comes back, Melchizedek, verse 18, the king of Salem, who is also described in Hebrews chapter 7 as the king of righteousness, the king of Salem, the king of peace, that he brings out bread and wine. And the Bible says he was a priest of God Most High, Jehovah God. And he blessed Abraham. He said, blessed be Abraham of God Most High, possessor of heaven and earth. And blessed be God Most High, who has delivered your enemies into your hands. The response to that was on the part of Abraham, verse 20 there. And he gave him a tenth of all that he had. That is, Abraham tithed the tenth of all that he had. Now, let me ask you a question. Was the law given in Genesis 14? No, it was over 400 years later that God ever gave the law. So we cannot say that Abraham was living under the law. There was no law at that time. He gave to Melchizedek, the king who was in fact a type of Christ. Hebrews chapter 7, that third verse says that in his genealogy, he had no genealogy, no father, no mother, no beginning, no end, which was the way of saying that we do not know about his life. But likewise, he was a type of Christ. And what's happening here is the lesser, Abraham, is given to the greater, the high priest of God. So what is an expression here? Abraham is expressing his acknowledgement that God is the resource, God is the owner of all things, the priest representing God, and he is worshiping God. Not because the law said do it, nothing binding, no legalism, just the conviction on his part given unto him by God to worship God by giving a tithe. So we can't say that Abraham started tithing because it was a legalism or a bondage placed on him by God. So that argument doesn't work. Move on over, if you will, to chapter 28, I believe, if you'll look there for a moment. Look, if you will, in verse 22. And this stone which I have set as a pillar will be God's house, and of all that thou dost give me, I will surely give thee a tenth. Still over 400 years before the law was given, that is a conviction on his part. He learned it from Abraham, Isaac, and now he's doing the same thing. A conviction that God gave to them to acknowledge God's ownership, God's possession, and his rightful place of God in their life. So it was an act of worship and devotion on his part. Well, if you'll move on over to Deuteronomy chapter 14, let me show you something here. Now, in Deuteronomy chapter 14, the law has been given. And in the law came the teaching of the tithe, which God gave through Moses and to his people. But I want you to see something here as to one of the reasons why God gave the tithe. He says in verse 22, as he's giving them commands in Deuteronomy chapter 14, watch this now. Ye shall surely tithe all the produce from what you sow, which comes out of the field every year. Now, what they would do is they would tithe all year long, and then at the end of the year, ever so often, they would have a great feast, and the excess that was left over from all that God used the other for, they would have a great feast and praise the Lord and worship Him and feast of the tithes. And ye shall eat in the presence of the Lord your God at the place where He chooses to establish His name, the tithe of your grain, your new wine, your oil, and the firstborn of your herd and your flock, in order that you may learn to fear the Lord your God always. Now watch this. He says they were to bring their tithes. And then when the time came, there was a time when they could also feast. But he says his ultimate purpose here is to teach them to fear him. He says, the cattle on 1,000 hills are mine. The silver and gold is mine, saith the Lord. The earth and all they that dwell therein are the possession of God. God can speak, and he says, legions of angels can come. Nothing beyond him, nothing outside of his realm of work that is in keeping with his attributes and his characteristics. So what is he saying here? He's saying that one of the reasons he taught them to tithe was in order that they may have wisdom. Now, what does the Bible say in Proverbs chapter 1? What is it that is the beginning of wisdom? What is it? The fear of the Lord is the beginning of wisdom. Let me interpret fear. He does not mean being scared to death of God. The fear of God is the reverence for God, acknowledging him as God, acknowledging his ownership, acknowledging his lordship. To reverence God is to bow before him, to submit myself to him, to acknowledge his rightful place as owner, possessor, Lord, and master of my life. Now watch this. So that one of the primary reasons for teaching them to tithe was that they had the privilege of exercising outwardly an outward manifestation of an inward commitment. The commitment was that Jesus Christ, Jehovah, in the Old Testament, Jehovah was their God, acknowledging his possession of them, his ownership of them, his lordship over them, his guidance and direction and their dependence upon him. So, in a way, in order that they may continually be reminded of who they were, their relationship to him, he required the tithe. That is one of the primary reasons he says that you may learn to reverence and fear God. Now listen, when we reverence and fear God with our finances, what do? We get God in on the control of the direction and guidance of our finances. So he says, you're to bring the tithe in order to learn to fear God. The beginning of wisdom is to fear God so that what do? We have the reverence for God and the wisdom together. And therefore, if I outwardly and manifestly distribute or to give a tithe and offering to him, I am exercising outwardly what is an inward commitment so that we're not talking about some legalistic bondage. Well, God taught them to tithe. He taught them to live in the bondage under the tithe. That is never what God intended. It was attempting to teach them about their relationship to him, their dependence upon him, and his willingness to move in, to become a part, to grant them wisdom in the way they utilize their finances. That has nothing to do with bondage and legalism. Listen, if you're hung up on legalism and bondage about tithing, you've missed the whole point. And my friend, if you go to church, you say, oh, I've got to give the tithe one more time. You've missed the point. What he's saying is, when you acknowledge his rightful ownership and possession of all that you have and give that which he has asked that we give him, we are acknowledging ownership, acknowledging possession, acknowledging his lordship. And what does God do? He gets in on the way we control, spend, give, or invest our finances. And therefore, the person who tithes, I believe, will have more wisdom in giving direction to their finances if they do it in the spirit in which God intended them to do it. That is his ultimate purpose. Now, it did become a part of the law, but they were doing it. God led them to do it before the law was ever given. So it isn't a matter of bondage. Listen, if it's bondage, it's because your attitude's all fouled up. It is God's purpose and medium and way of saying, you give a portion of that which I have required of you, and then you have the right to claim my wisdom and my direction in your finances. And all of us know that God is far wiser in the way to handle finances than we are. Now listen, if you're sitting here and you've excused yourself and you've given 1,000 reasons for it, I'm asking you to be open and honest. If you're not open and honest, then you're not honest with yourself. What was God's purpose? Very evident from that passage what God's purpose was. But let's keep going. Let's go on over to Malachi chapter 3, the passage that most people know by heart. But here again, we miss the whole point of what God's up to in Malachi chapter 3 when he said to the people of Israel. He says in verse 7, from the days of your fathers you've turned aside from my statutes and have not kept them. Return to me and I will return to you, says the Lord of hosts. But you say, how shall we do it? Now listen to verse 8, Malachi chapter 3. Will a man rob God? Yet you have robbed me, but you say, how have we robbed thee? In tithes and offerings. Now I want you to watch this. You're going to miss something very important. Most people stop right there. Well, you've robbed the Lord by robbing him of tithes and offerings. What did we say God needed? God doesn't need anything. He has chosen to provide through his children, but God's never in need. So when he says, you've robbed me of tithes and offerings, what was he saying to them? You have robbed me of what? You have What did we say the tithing was? It is an outward manifestation of an internal commitment, of devotion, acknowledgement, worship, and praise. What have we robbed God from when we have robbed Him of the tithes and offerings? We have robbed Him of the honor due Him, the praise due Him, His place of ownership, possession, and lordship in our life. We have robbed Him of the opportunity of demonstrating His faithfulness. So when we rob God of tithes and offerings, listen, don't get hung up on the money. The money is not even the issue. The issue is, what do we rob God of in His place of glory as Jehovah, Yahweh, Elohim? He's the God of this universe, and He's saying to us, the purpose of the tithe is acknowledging what? Ownership, lordship, possession, worship, and teaching us those attributes in the Christian life that we all need to learn. So you see, if you get mixed up with dollars and cents, friends, somebody has deceived you. That's not even the issue. God was teaching them. He was teaching them to honor Him, and He was teaching them as children. That is, let's start somewhere. If you start with the tithe, you see the tithe is on the beginning. On the other hand, those who go to church and say, I have fulfilled my requirement by tithing. It isn't a matter of requirement. It is a matter of acknowledgement, worship, praise, honor, learning, faithfulness. You see, it is all totally something else than squeezing out my duty. And my friend, if you have excused yourself by saying, Bible doesn't teach it, therefore I don't do it. When I see it, thou shalt tithe, I shall. I'm going to tell you, my friend, you can never look God square in the face and tell Him you honor Him, you worship Him, you want to be generous toward His work, you do acknowledge His rightful place as Lord and Master of your life, and you mean to tell me He's Lord? And you won't even do the little bit that a Hebrew did who was living under the law? That's why I told you in the very beginning, listen to the spirit of this as well as to the black and white print. Look, if you will, in verse 6 of 2 Corinthians chapter 9. Now this I say, he who sows sparingly, chinchily, you know, just sort of delves it out a little bit at the time, sparingly shall also reap how? Sparingly. He who sows bountifully, tithes and offerings, shall reap what? Bountifully. Let each one of you do as he has purposed in his heart, not grudgingly or of compulsion, for God loves a cheerful giver. For God's able to make all grace abound to you, that always having all sufficiency in everything, you may have an abundance for every good deed. Now listen, He says when you and I come, now watch this, we're to come out of adoration, praise, worship, acknowledgement, learning, protection. He says we're to come in that spirit, not greedily, not holding on, not grasping, but generously, He says, because God loves a generous giver. You know why God loves a generous giver so much? Because that's what He is. You're talking about generous, brother. He's been generous to you and me. Lovingly, bountifully, generously, God has blessed you and my friend. Do you mean to tell me that you can sit and honestly say before an almighty God who gave His only begotten Son at the cross to die for your sin, who has given us a beautiful pattern in the Scripture, that you can tell God that you can honestly rationalize before God, not giving Him a minimum of 10% of all that you have to a God who has graciously, bountifully loved you and blessed you in every aspect of your life. He says, when you and I come and give to Him cheerfully, what are the results? He says, verse 8, God is able. Any question about God being able? No question about that. God is able to make all grace abound to you. Listen, not legalism, not bondage, but grace. Grace abound to you that always having what? Always having all sufficiency in everything, you may have an abundance for every good deed. He says, I'm going to bless you and bless you and bless you and bless you. Look down to verse 11. He says, and you will be enriched in everything for all liberality, which through us is producing thankfulness to God. He says, He's going to protect what you have. He's going to provide for you. He says, you're going to be enriched in everything. Listen, you know what I'd rather have than the money? I'd rather have the riches of the understanding of who Almighty God is and all the depths of my capacity to know who He is. But you know what He does? He not only gives that, but He also gives the material provision. So what are we saying concerning the giving in the body of Christ? Simply this, that our giving is a barometer of our devotion, worship, love, an acknowledgement of the lordship of Jesus Christ in our life. You cannot rationalize that away. Secondly, when we tithe and give up beyond that, we put ourselves in a position for the blessings of God that are waiting those who are willing to give and give generously with an open heart. Likewise, the church itself, the body of Christ, is going to grow. You see, you know what that means? When you let go money, you let go on the most difficult things in the world for people to release. And here's what happens. When I release myself to Almighty God to obey Him, God releases His grace, which comes in many forms into your life and my life, into the life of this body and into the life of the world if the church would just learn this lesson. And my plea to you, my friend, with all of my heart is this. It has nothing to do with dollars and cents. It has to do with your relationship to God, your devotion and love and acknowledgement of who He is and what He wants to do in your life. And what you have to ask is this: do I love Him enough? Do I trust Him enough? Do I want His best? Then I'm going to start with a tithe, not because the local church needs it, but because God deserves it. The pattern is there, the teaching is there, and my God will honor me in the process of it. That's my plea to you, my friend, for your sake and the sake of your family, Dad, the sake of the local fellowship that you go to. God will bless you, but He will not bless you violating His principles. And my plea is get in the position for the blessing to come your way.
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0: successful, first of all, in his spirit, and from there outward to what he possesses. You see, a man who has lots of money and is dead on the inside is a poor man faking the world out. Now, here's what he's saying. He's saying that a man's work, that a man's walk, and that a man's wealth is related to this ability and capacity to be quiet. Tranquilized, not with pills, but the presence of God, and the presence of God whereby he's able to trust him, totally confident that he has everything under control.
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6: Near the end of the Revolutionary War, George Washington received a letter from one of his own officers. Colonel Louis Nicola suggested that America might be better served by a monarchy, with Washington himself as king. Washington firmly rejected the idea. He had spent years leading Americans in a fight for independence from a monarchy. He would not see that victory end with America creating a king of its own. He understood that the cause of the revolution was greater than any one man. His example reminds us that power can be offered, earned, or taken. But character determines whether we use it for ourselves or remain faithful to something greater.
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1: August 26th on a Wednesday, we're taking the Proverbs Pledge reading chapter 26. We're going to look at verse 15. It says, "The sluggard buries his hand in the dish and he's too lazy to bring it back to his mouth." You know, the less you do, the less you want to do, and the more useless you become. And this proverb warns against extreme apathy and inaction. It teaches that unchecked laziness just paralyzes a person. It keeps them from attending to basic needs or meaningful work. So don't make useless excuses for being lazy. Take the Proverbs Pledge. Read it, study it, apply it. Pursue wisdom. Insight for Living's next.
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2: 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Job had lost it all, and the people closest to him only made it worse. But somewhere beneath the rubble of his suffering, Job found something. 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Chuck titled his message, "Reassuring Hope for the Assaulted and Abused."
3: 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The best and most consistent reproofs many of us ever got came from faithful moms and dads who corrected us when they saw us doing wrong and sometimes spanked us and didn't let us get away with being ugly or impudent or deceitful or brutal in our behavior. Let me show you how the tongue can, on the other hand, become a deadly thing. Look at the next book to the right, Psalm number 57. David is writing this as he's fleeing from Saul, which went on for 12 years or so. Imagine that. Now stay with me. We got a point I want to make here. Like all good preachers, it takes me a while to make the point. So stay with me there. Look at 57:4. "My soul is among lions. I must lie among those who breathe forth fire, even the sons of men whose teeth are spears and arrows, and their tongue a sharp sword." Sword thrusts, shoved in, twists, shoved in, twisted. That's abusive. That's assaulting people with our tongues. David had been the target of that. Look at 64, Psalm 64. "Hear my voice, O God, in my complaint. Preserve my life from dread of the enemy. Hide me from the secret counsel of evildoers, from the tumult of those who do iniquity." Look at their description. "Who have sharpened their tongue like a sword, and they aimed bitter speech as their arrow to shoot from concealment at the blameless." This hurts maybe most of all, to be attacked in secret, behind the scenes. Things are said against us, and we not only do we not know, we don't even realize the impact that it's having on people who once believed in us. But the sword thrusts are going on. That's a wrong kind of use of the tongue. Look at Proverbs 12, one more book to the right. Proverbs 12, verse 18. There is one who speaks rashly like the thrusts of a sword, but the tongue of the wise brings healing. There's the difference. Good reproof brings healing. Initially it hurts, ultimately it heals. How good it is when we have friends close enough to us to put their arms around us and warn or correct or point out an area that is getting out of control or out of line. I can't let you leave Proverbs without another quick glance. 15:4, a soothing tongue is a tree of life, but perversion in it crushes the spirit. Crushes the spirit. There's another proverb, like apples of gold in settings of silver, so is a wise reprover upon an obedient ear. Proverbs 25, 11 and 12. Now, back to Job, my point. Bildad blamed Job because he saw Job as sinful. And what he was going through was the consequences of wrong. Job realized there was no sin he hadn't confessed. So he saw what he was going through as a mystery. And when you add the silence of God and the distance from God that he felt, it became unbearable, which explains his, at times, losing control. And those men would not cut him any slack. It's all a matter of perspective. If they had only realized that much of the will of God is mysterious. If only they could have imagined there's got to be something that we don't grasp. Job's life lines up. This is not logical. There's something unusual happening here. God's up to something great, and we must comfort our friend as he goes through this great trial for whatever reason God has, and just admit they didn't know why. You know, just to be there, just to understand, just show grace. Cynthia and I arrived at a wedding yesterday here at the church. We were almost late and had a minute or two to get inside. On our way over, my coat had fallen from the back seat to the floorboard. And we parked back here, the back parking lot, and I got a little close to the curb. And so I'm standing on the curb, getting in the back of the car to get my coat. And I'm in a hurry because I don't want to be late. And so I grab the coat and boom, I stand up and I hit my head, right? You want to see that right there? There's a knot about that big right there on my head. And I tend to be a little dramatic at times. There's nobody around. And my dear wife is standing there and I really did. I thought, man, this brought blood. I'm convinced. And I closed the door, and she walks over, and she was so gracious. She was just so, you know, it was wonderful. She didn't do this. You coming? She didn't do that. She walked over, and time was forgotten by her. And it was like, I don't know why this happened, but what a time for it to happen. And I care about what happened, and I want to be here. And I got to tell you, that just spoke volumes to me. We went into the wedding, and as I watched the wedding and listened to the vows and saw this sweet couple standing here, you know, they've never been married before, okay? So they don't know what's coming. And that's good. That's good. They'll never be thinner or more ignorant of life than right then. And it's innocence. It's beautiful. It's as it ought to be. And I'm sitting there. I'm thinking, as my head is pounding. I'm thinking. Boy, I hope they really will have this kind of grace, because I knew what was coming today and what Bildad and Zophar and Eliphaz missed by a mile. It's just so valuable in a marriage. Some of you are no longer married because you were abused by a partner. You were mistreated. You long to have an understanding hug, and you couldn't continue as it was. Some of you are abusing in your marriage. I don't know who you are, but I know in a group this large, it's going on. And you say, oh, I've never laid a hand. No, it's not that. It's a verbal abuse. It's ugly comments. It's insults and slams to the mat and sarcasm, put downs. And you don't realize. I don't think Bildad sat on the edge of his bed that morning thinking, let's see, how can I possibly insult him more now than I did before? I don't think it worked like that. I don't believe that. I think it just got worse and worse as they talked, like an abuser. And that's why this is preserved for us. Whatever is written in earlier times, Romans 15:4 says, written for our learning, that we through patience and comfort from the scriptures might have hope. Listen to this. Bildad lives, and Job lives, and they both may live under the same roof. Job calls it tormenting and crushing and insulting and wronging. He talks about the distance there is from God. Verse 7, I cry violence and I get no answer. I shout help and there's no justice. Heavens are brass. That great God that once talked with me has walled up my way that I cannot pass. The path is dark that once was lit. Your heart goes out to this man. He has stripped my honor from me. I was once listened to in the gate. Now I'm sitting at the trash heap as the dogs root around me for food. And the excrement of this land is all about me. This is awful. Not only is God silent, the others who were once close are now absent. They resist me. Look at the list, verse 13. My brother is far from me. My acquaintance is completely estranged. I don't have any real friends that come around. My relatives have failed. My intimate friends have forgotten me. Look at the list. Maid, servant, verse 17. Even my breath is offensive to my wife. I'm loathsome to my own brothers. Even young children despise me. And my associates abhor me. Those I love have turned against me. You, Bildad. You, Zophar, you, Eliphaz, and before you even speak, you, Elihu, I've loved you men, and you've turned against me. It's tragic. And then he pauses and says, oh, I have hope beyond all of this. In fact, so significant is my hope. Look at verse 23. I love it. Oh, that my words were written. Oh, that they were inscribed in a book. Better than that, that they, with an iron stylus and lead, they were engraved in the rock forever, drilled, etched into granite, so that people through time could read. He thought his words would be forgotten. When I read that, I thought of our 16th president. On the 19th of November, 1863, he stood at Gettysburg, bloated bodies popping in the heat of the sun. It died by the scores at Gettysburg. And he stood with this simple little speech written on a piece of paper he had brought with him, written by hand. The world will little note nor long remember what I said here, but it can never forget what they did here. I thought when I read that yesterday, oh, Mr. Lincoln, we'll never forget what you said. Most of us can't remember what you did there. Soldiers, but we'll never forget your speech. Job, it's going in the book. Job, it's in the book. It's along with Psalm 23 and Romans 8 and Revelation 22 and Genesis 3. Job Job 19:25, I know that my Redeemer lives, and at the last he shall stand upon this earth. Even after my skin is destroyed, yet from my flesh I shall see God. I shall see him myself. My own eyes shall see him, not another. There will be a resurrection. There will be a changed world. I will come back. Oh, that my words would be remembered. And you know, when Handel writes his magnum opus, he gives this to the soprano and has her sing it. And every Christmas we hear it over again and again. Oh, my Redeemer lives. I know he lives. And I think, thank you, Lord, for preserving Job's hope for every generation through time. Let me tell you who are on the side of Job. And your God is quiet and distant and silent, and your friends may have begun to turn against you. Let me tell you, the end of the book has got a great chapter. In the end, God wins. Right rules. And the Zophars and the Bildads and the Eliphazes and the Elihus will be forgotten. His conclusion is eloquent. Be afraid of the sword for yourselves, friends. Wrath brings the punishment of the sword so that you may know there is judgment. After this burst of hope, 23 through 27, he turns to Bildad with renewed strength and he says, you need to know something. Judgment's not coming my way. It's coming yours. Two lasting lessons live on as I complete these two chapters today. The first one is about hope, and the second one is about assurance. There is nothing like hope. There is nothing like hope in the truth to clarify perspective and to keep us going. There's nothing like hope in the truth to clarify perspective and to keep us going. Some of you are having trouble going on and continuing in your lot. I assure you, your embracing the truth will give you the hope you need, even hope that you're not getting from those closest to you. The second lesson is that there is nothing like lack of assurance to haunt our steps and make us afraid. If you are without the Lord Jesus Christ, let me tell you, your steps are being haunted. And when the lights are out and your head has sunk into the pillow for another night, you hope you make it through alive. Not knowing where you would be if you died, let me tell you, that is treacherous. And the worst part, if you die without Christ, judgment is there. It is appointed unto us once to die, and after death, the judgment. To have peace, you need to know where you're going. I have a thing about giving our money while we're alive. Do your giving while you're living, then you're knowing where it's going, I often say. Be sure you're believing right when you're living, because when you die, there's no second chance to decide. It's haunting not to be sure where you're going. Billy Graham was invited several years ago to speak at the elegant Waldorf Astoria Hotel in New York City. I have a friend who was there who heard him, and he told me later that Graham had apparently had a little trouble getting there transportation-wise, and he did finally make it, I think, a little bit late for the meeting. And when he stood up to speak, he told a true story of Albert Einstein, who was taking a train to the big city. And the ticket taker came by to gather the tickets. And when he got to the great thinker, he waited for his ticket. And he began to search for his ticket, and he could not find it. And the ticket taker noticed who he was, this brilliant physicist. And he said, oh, Dr. Einstein, don't worry. We trust you. You have to have a ticket. That's fine. And he left and went on. And about 20 minutes later, he was coming back through the car again, and he noticed that Einstein was on his hands and knees, still looking around for his ticket. And he said, no, please get up. He said, we trust you. And Einstein turned around and looked up and said, "Young man, this isn't a matter of trust, but direction. I'm searching for a ticket because I don't know where I'm going." Do you really know where you're going? Do you really know that? Is it destination guaranteed? Amazing. Bildad talked to the wrong man with the wrong motive. But he had a message for some other person, maybe you. And in that case, motive fits. There's reason to be concerned. I'd like us to bow our heads just for a few moments. Just sit quietly there in this comfortable place. No one will disturb you. You're alone with your thoughts. Job lives. People in tragic circumstances once stood at their kitchen window and thought, you know, it may not always be great as it is right now. And they lived to see the truth of their words, just as Secretary of Defense Rumsfeld became actually transformed into a Secretary of War, though his words seemed only a theoretical prediction at first. There's nothing theoretical about life may not continue as you've known it. It just may be that hard times are right ahead, especially for you. I don't know. If I knew for sure, I'd pull you aside and warn you. If I had known in Job's place, I would have told him about chapters 1 and 2. But the mystery unfolded, and you know the rest of the story. I invite you to the Lord Jesus Christ, to the cross, where the payment was made in full for the sins of your life. And I must tell you, that is the only ticket that will guarantee your destination. That's the only way you'll know that you're on your way to heaven. Not by what you have done, but by believing in what Christ has done. Your destination is assured. We often say, by faith alone, in Christ alone. This is the assurance that God has given us eternal life, and this life is in His Son. He who has the Son, S-O-N, the Son of God, has the life. He who does not have the Son does not have the life. We're grateful, our Father, for words such as we have heard. In many ways, they are warnings for us all. They are preparatory words that seem today like a distant prediction, but could very well, in a matter of hours, days, become a reality. Certainly for those without Christ, we pray today that you will bring to them the all-important question of, what will I do with Jesus Christ? And turn them, our Father, in their hearts, deep within, to your Son. And bring with them, at that moment, a peace they've never known before. Until then, I pray that you would continue the restlessness and the uneasiness and the sleepless nights and the haunting reminders that death is sure and judgment is real. Now unto Him who is able to guard us from stumbling and present us who know Him as faultless in His own presence with exceeding great glory, to the only wise God, our Savior, be glory and majesty, dominion and power this day and forevermore. In the name of Christ, all God's people said, Amen.
2: 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You've just heard Chuck walk us through one of the darkest seasons in the Bible. Job, assaulted, abused, abandoned. His friends came to comfort him and crushed him instead. God seemed silent. The heavens felt like brass. And yet, from the ash heap came these words, "I know that my Redeemer lives." 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And friend, you may be sitting there today in your own ash heap. Words have wounded you. Circumstances have overwhelmed you. And God feels very, very far away. 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Have you ever been blamed for something you didn't do? I'm Bill Meyer. 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
1: 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So stay right here for Lifeline. I'm Jordan. The Lord bless you and keep you. The Lord make his face to shine upon you and be gracious to you. 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Have a wonderful evening. 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
11: With SRN News, I'm Keith Peters in Washington. The U.S. Army has announced plans to add nuclear microreactors at five military bases from New York to Texas as a reliable energy source independent of the commercial electric grid. The Wednesday announcement comes as the Trump administration pushes hard to develop the next generation of nuclear power. No nuclear microreactors are supplying power to the commercial electric grid in the United States today. Meta has agreed to pay up to $18 billion and add stronger child safety measures to its Facebook and Instagram platforms as part of a landmark legal settlement. The deal announced Wednesday ends a trial over teens' social media addiction and settles claims with 48 states and some U.S. territories. On Wall Street, the Dow down by 113 points. More details at srnnews.com.
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